0: a lot of people, it behooves and benefits the Taiwanese to make sure that most of the world's advanced semiconductor production is done in Taiwan, because then that creates not just a credible deterrence for other countries like America, but countries like Europe and Australia, the global economy that really rely on Taiwan to make sure that we have continued access to their chips. They fuel the global economy. So the Taiwanese still believe, rightly or wrongly, that given their importance, that the other countries will come to participate in any kind of attack over Taiwan.
1: On balance, Alice, who do you think has secured the bigger economic and commercial win from this détente or reset? And does Beijing's AI economy and high-tech export machine keep powering on? Do they keep narrowing the gap on performance and innovation with their US peers, despite US restrictions on chip exports, which, to all intents and purposes, still remain in place?
0: Yeah, so the US restrictions on chips have been a setback, although I think as time goes by, a decreasing setback. I mean that primarily because China is now massively ramping up its own production of memory. You see this in companies like CXMT, for instance. They're also ramping up their capabilities in other areas, whether it's advanced lithography, basically substitutes for ASML. So this is a multi-year, maybe even decades project in the making, but they are in the short term finding workarounds that haven't yet been obstructed by the Americans. What I mean by that is making sure that their models are being trained offshore, say in places like Southeast Asia or the Middle East, on data centers that are run by American or Taiwanese chips that would and otherwise be subject to export restrictions. That has been, I think, a huge part in the success story of Chinese AI models. Until we see the Americans really restrict on that front, I think they will continue to find loopholes in the current system. So when I look at the lay of the land, I do think that this détente is net good for China, because it means that China can find ways through this system to continue to expand their technological ascendance.
1: Absolutely, Alice. Let's hope those guardrails hold and we don't slip back into a US-China trade war 3.0. Alice Hahn there from Green Metal, thank you very much indeed for joining us. Do stay tuned as we bring you the market opens in Tokyo and Sydney. We'll be right back in 2 minutes.

0: the Sportmat, and wireless remote. Call now.
1: Hello, everyone, and welcome back for the second hour of Squawk Box Asia. I'm Mandy Tururi, coming to you live and kicking from Sydney, alongside my good friend and colleague Sri Jagaraja in Singapore, and my other good friend and colleague stateside Eamon Javers in Washington, D.C. Let's take a look at the headlines. Asian stocks are working with another surge in bond yields. U.S. longer-dated Treasury yields hitting levels not seen in 20 years, as worries that high energy costs will keep inflation elevated.
2: Oil prices dip in early Asia trade amid reports that US and Iranian negotiators are working on a deal to end the war and reopen the Strait of Hormuz.
3: And the White House just sent us the guest list for tonight's state dinner here in Washington between Xi Jinping and President Donald Trump. And it is an all-star list of CEOs. Some of the biggest names in corporate America and anywhere in the world are in that room tonight. We'll bring you the details of who's in the room and all of the pomp and circumstance of today coming up next.

0: Yes, we'll check in with Eamon later. And for now, the bilateral relations between the US and China appear to be stable. The guardrails are holding. And let's face it, the last thing that the global economy and the global financial markets need is yet another trade war. So that's good news, and that's good enough for the markets at this point. Let's take a closer look at them. Japan and Australia just coming online. This is where we are standing for the Nikkei 225. All things considered, not doing too badly in this realm of higher yields and higher oil prices, although we have seen something of a peel back in the price of oil. S&P ASX 200 down by about 0.5%. Benchmark 10-year and Asian government bonds right now remain elevated, especially the Japanese 10-year JGB at 3.1% now. Taking a look at the much longer end of the US Treasury curve, and remember that the bond sell-off has been deepening. The 30-year yield hit its highest since 2004, and the benchmark 10-year yielding almost 5.2%. Oil prices, as we said, in the regular session overnight did move higher by about 4%, I believe. But we are seeing some slight give back right now. Brent crude 106.19, down by 0.4%. WTI off by 0.7%. And that's really on the prospect of negotiations and some sort of diplomatic off ramp to the crisis in the Middle East. Price action comes after Iran reportedly proposed a seven-day plan to the US this week. According to MS Now, Iranian Foreign Minister Abbas Araghchi said the plan will include the reopening of the Strait of Hormuz and the restart of nuclear talks if Washington accepts the plan. The seven-day window would begin the following day. Mandy.
1: And indeed, we should say that the conflict in the Middle East, Sri, was actually not top of the agenda between that summit meeting between US President Trump and Chinese President Xi Jinping. We are also unable to show you any pictures due to Trump's media access ban, which, by the way, has since been restored just a few hours ago. So we've got our reporters all standing by in Washington, D.C. and Beijing, who've been covering this major story. Let's first of all, though, start with our senior Washington correspondent, Eamon Javers, who's standing by patiently for us. And you said in the headline, Eamon, that drum roll, it's kind of like Oscars night. The guest list for the state dinner has just been revealed. Are there any eyebrow-raising names on that list?
2: There absolutely are, Mandy, and oh, to be a fly on the wall in this room, because you just imagine the conversations between all these people happening. I mean, you have Treasury Secretary Scott Bessent and his counterpart, He Lifeng of China. They're both on the list. Will they have a moment? We also saw that Kevin Warsh, the new Federal Reserve Chairman, is in the room at a time when he's raising interest rates and President Trump doesn't want him to raise interest rates. Will they have a moment to talk? And this list of CEOs is really quite something. I mean, Jensen Huang of NVIDIA, Mark Zuckerberg of Meta, Lisa Su of Advanced Micro Devices, the CEO of Zoom is there, the CEO of Boeing, of BlackRock, of Blackstone, OpenAI, Google, GE, Micron, Qualcomm, JP Morgan, Dell, General Motors, Goldman Sachs, Citi, SpaceX, ExxonMobil, all of those CEOs are in the room tonight for this meeting. So you can only imagine how many deals might be cut just in the line for the cocktails, if not after dinner itself. And quite an evening. I should explain, Mandy, why it is that we're not able to bring you any of the pictures of the evening tonight. That is because President Trump enacted this media ban last week, banning three outlets from the White House, and including CNN, which is a part, importantly, of the White House television pool, which television networks rotate and take a turn in that pool to go in and shoot different events. And until CNN is restored in that pool, the other networks have said they are not going to participate in it. So we're not getting images from any network shot of this state dinner. And that, I think, could be an important part of this, because both Xi Jinping and Donald Trump wanted these images to go out to the biggest possible audience around the world. They wanted to show that this relationship is on solid footing, and they wanted all the pomp and circumstance video out there. We're not getting that. There are some alternative outlets who are shooting it, so some of it will be on the internet, but certainly none of the big global broadcast networks will have images now of this state dinner or of any of the events that happened today, and that is going to really put a damper on this entire week from the White House's perspective, and I would imagine also from Beijing's perspective.
0: Eamon, that said, we can rely on you with your excellent reporting to convey a very vivid picture of what has been going on. Thank you very much indeed for that. Eamon Javers there in D.C. On the other side, Chinese President Xi calling for, quote, cooperation with sincerity, touching on key issues like Taiwan and AI. And on the AI race, Xi said both sides have the responsibility and capability to develop and manage AI for good, and ensure that the development of AI is always under human control and serves the well-being of the people. Let's bring in CNBC's senior correspondent Evelyn Cheng live from Beijing for more. Evelyn, whether it's extinction-level events or otherwise, Trump and Xi are united on one thing, and that is they are not going to slow down or slow walk the AI economy.
3: Right, that's a good point. I mean, we hear much more about cooperation and how the U.S. and China are not rivals from the Chinese state media readouts of what Xi has been saying to Trump. And, you know, this whole time, there has been this perception of Chinese AI companies lagging the U.S., even though they've narrowed the gap. Certainly compute power has come up quite frequently as a core issue for the Chinese companies. And even though they are making improvements in their chip computing power, they're still, you know, not quite where NVIDIA is. And so it's interesting at the state dinner that's happening, we have NVIDIA CEO Jensen Huang, but quite notably, no Chinese companies, even though there's lots of expectation, even just a week or two ago, that there's going to be more Chinese business leaders attending, there might be some action on that board of investment. But, you know, as we got closer to the dinner, we learned that there were no invitations that were being sent to Chinese companies, and the Chinese companies themselves have also, you know, some of them have said that they haven't heard anything about the preparations. And so now that we have this list from the White House, there's only, you know, about seven of these Chinese officials other than the president and the first lady who are attending. And that's quite a small number relative to the U.S. representatives, given the list is over 100 individuals long. And so, you know, it's just adding to the ceremony of welcoming Chinese President Xi Jinping to the U.S. for this state visit. But we'll be watching, you know, whether or not some of this interaction leads to some kind of deals. You know, we're closely watching this memory chip shortage, what it means for Apple and global supply chains. And, you know, maybe some of this interaction, maybe there's an opportunity here for some of these deals to be struck. Back to you.
1: Thank you so much for that, Evelyn Cheng. Still ahead, our next guest still prefers the picks and shovels of AI, but believes the stack within the AI ecosystem is priced, quote, very unevenly. Let's ask more about that. We've got Ning Hui Liu of State Street Investment Management next.

0: compensation. Welcome back to Squawk Box Asia, everybody. Well, let's take a look at how Treasury yields are doing, given that we're at multi-decade highs for US Treasury yields, with the 10-year sitting at 5.2%. CNBC Steve Leisman does the honours today for today's Bron Report, where he looks under the hood and tells us what is going on.
1: The day after bond yields ripped higher, markets confirmed the trade and added to it with another meaningful bad day in the bond market. The 10-year ending the day at 5.20, adding another 9 basis points after a massive 15 basis point rise on Wednesday. Pushing yields higher was a similar set of characters as the day before: higher oil prices, hawkish Fed talk, and more expectations for Fed rate hikes. Two Fed speakers, who tend to be among the more centrist members of the Federal Market Committee, suggested they lean toward additional hikes. John Williams, the New York Fed president, saying it's likely that another rate hike may be appropriate by the end of the year. And Anna Paulson from Philadelphia said, if conditions evolve as I expect, some modest further tightening may be warranted. They just added to the FOMC members who have put on their hiking shoes and seem ready to drive rates higher amid concern over inflation and oil prices. The market picking up on that talk and now pricing in, at least for the moment, consecutive rate hikes in October and then in December, and then a 66% probability of a third hike by March. So right now, the market is priced in for a hiking cycle that would see the funds rate rise by 75 to 100 basis points by early spring. That may be more aggressive than the talk coming from the Fed, but it's sending a strong signal to a Fed chairman who has said repeatedly he's looking closely at the message from the market. Steve Leisman, CNBC Business News.
2: Thank you, Steve. Let's bring in Ninghui Liu now, Head of Investment Strategy and Research at State Street Investment Management. Ninghui, welcome to the program. Let's start with the big issue, US-China trade truce extended, and the last thing that the global economy needs is another trade war. Are those guardrails going to hold?
3: Yeah, no, I think that is a very important question, you know, especially at the time when the two presidents actually, meet for the second time this year. Obviously, I think there is a incentive for both ends to stabilize. On the Trump side, you know, obviously ahead of the November midterm election, which is only a few weeks away, and what's going on in Iran, he needs some sort of a wing, you know, heading into that event. And on the Chinese side, obviously, the main objective is to stabilize the most important bilateral relationship so that China can, you know, have more time to focus on its own domestic agenda to continue to develop itself. Therefore, yeah, I think it's going to some sort of a guardrail. Although, on the other side, you know, time again, we know that, you know, this is the very thorny issue in the U.S., you know, between, you know, these two, you know, rivalry of sort. Oftentimes, you know, trade has been used as a lever for, you know, the whether it's, you know, domestic politics or some sort of agenda they're trying to achieve. Yeah, so there are some, you know, certain risks. The fact that they're only extending the truce from November to January only by 2 months, not by a year, already, you know, tell you something. So
2: you make the point, Ninghui, treat this as a risk deferral, not a risk removal. What then could be the catalyst where we could see tariff snap back?
3: Yeah, I mean, there are indications, right? So before, you know, heading into this visit, you know, has been speculation that there's going to be something more to it, right? Like, you know, this $30 billion U.S. dollar worth of, like, trade reduction. But that did not even happen, right? So at least, you know, that's going to give you some sort of a signature of, you know, the achievement that is through this second, you know, top leader meeting. Yeah, so something is still going on. Obviously, the other thorny issues, things like, you know, the rare earths, you know, in exchange for the chips, you know, flowing into China, nothing about, you know, that news. Or anything else like a Taiwan, or yeah, there's a lot of other, you know, things that is still under the hood. We don't know. There's no, you know, visibility. I'm sure there's going to be continued discussion among the two nations, and depending on, you know, where things go, I mean, there's certainly some risk.
2: what then, as investors, do we do with this information if this risk of broader tariff conflicts has been averted for now? We own the beneficiaries, you say, Ninghui, of a calmer tariff path selectively. From a portfolio allocation point of view, how would you express that? What does it look like?
3: Yeah, I think the market is probably looking at, you know, the headlines like the state dinner as it's happening now. We are more positioned for, you know, like a real, like a more concrete deliverables, right? Things like the currency, if you look at the RMB, you know, recently has been, you know, gaining strength. Obviously, with what happened with the, you know, the overnight 10-year U.S. yield, it has some retrenchment together with other currency. But overall, RMB has been, you know, strengthening into this event. And obviously, the other thing to look at is the chips, right? How, you know, NVIDIA is going to perform through this period. That's going to give you an indication of how that, you know, chips for, you know, rare earths, how that deal is going to develop. Yeah, so I think going into this event, you know, you don't really want to price for like a full complacency of the markets going up, but more like you're going to go into specific sectors, you know, when there's a ease of retention. What's going to be the biggest beneficiary among those sectors?
2: The AI economy, without a doubt, is performing strongly. We can't say the same thing about the domestic economy. We have the consumer struggling. We have the property market overhang. At what point does that picture start turning around, Ninghui?
3: You mean in China?
2: In China, yes.
3: Yeah, no, I think in China, yeah, you're absolutely right. Right now, the development is kind of unbalanced. In the sense that they're going through this, you know, domestic transition from the old model into this new model. Old model being, you know, it is debt-driven, it is, you know, led by infrastructure, property market. But now, it, you know, China is quickly shifting from that model, you know, about from like 4 or 5 years ago into a new direction, which is, you know, led by this newer economy. Things like, you know, the, like, EVs, you know, solar panels, you know, what have you, you know, power equipment. So if you look at today's, you know, the export composition of China, it is very different from what it looks like, you know, like say even 3 or 5 years ago. You know, the majority of the, you know, the export, especially the value add, are concentrated in this middle of the supply chain, in some intermediary goods. So in other words, China is not depending on, you know, selling the final product to the other economy, which is why, you know, it has gained, you know, in pricing power, in the sense that even if another country wanted to rebuild their supply chain, they still can have to come to China to get, you know, the, you know, intermediary goods, the power equipment, you know, the high end machinery. So I think that is, you know, what's going on. So, but in the same time, as you mentioned, alluded to, the domestic, to me, the domestic consumption, you know, and the deflation is almost like the collateral damage, you know, of that development. It's almost, you know, I'm talking about this K-shaped quarter set of development. So you're almost like you're in the transition. So some part of the economy is the winner, some part is the loser in that process. So in this case, you know, the old economy is kind of the, you know, the collateral damage.
2: Ninghui, Mandy has a question.
3: Hi, Mandy.
0: I sure do. Hi there, Ninghui. You know, you've got a number of risks on your rankings, and number one, the first cab off the rank, is the risk of an AI capex reversal. And I don't think you're alone in being worried about this, given how much AI spending has been carrying not just US growth, but certainly exports and overall growth of economies in this region, such as South Korea and Taiwan. How much of a probability would you put a really sharp and strong and therefore quite devastating impact from an AI capex reversal?
3: Yeah, I mean, if you look at AI, it's really the predominant forces in shaping, you know, today's economic growth, not just in the U.S., almost like everywhere, including especially in this part of the world, Asia. You know, now if you look at the EM indices, it has changed from this traditional like a commodity, you know, provider. And now it's becoming more of a semi, almost like a semi proxies, right? So in other words, the world depends on, you know, the development of AI. However, if you look at the evolution of AI story, it went from more of a growth story. You know, people are asking who's going to be able to spend the most in terms of CapEx. Increasingly, people are also looking at something else, which is the balance sheet, right? Because as we know, in the second quarter, for the first time since it went public, Google, their free cash flow has turned negative for the first time. So people are, asking the question. So eventually, in order for AI to be sustainable, I think the real question is, the AI is going to be, adopted by the, because we're talking about there are several layers of AI story, right? So you have the bottom layer. You remember, there is the AI cake that was drawn by Jensen Huang, early this year. Yeah, the bottom layer is the hardware, the GPUs, the HBM, all of that. Next layer is going to be the hyperscaler, new cloud. Layer above is the AI labs producing the model. One layer above is the enterprise, right? So right now, I think the market is concerned with this internal, circulation or self-financing within the bottom layer, three layers. They want to see eventually, AI is going to be adopted in the top layer, in the application layer. So that's when, AI story becomes a go from a promise to proof. The market needs to see that.
0: Right. So,
3: and one other question is, how fast is the AI adoption monetization is going to run? Whether it's going to overrun the financing clock, right? As we can see that, currently people start to look at, on the liability side, both on balance sheet and off balance sheet. I think there's an estimate that there's in total, there's almost like a $3 trillion U.S. dollar worth of, CapEx or debt that needs to come in to finance the whole build-out. But then the question is, some of those liabilities, they run like 20, 30 years. But, so really I think the story is whether, the monetization comes in faster than, the financing clock.
0: It's the key question, isn't it? How do you monetize AI? How do you get your ROI? Your second risk on the list is a U.S. inflation shock, which could force the hand of the Fed once again. In other words, a more aggressive Fed. How likely do you think a U.S. inflation shock would be, and where would that come from?
3: Yeah, I mean, it can come from different factors. So even though the central banks, they look more,

0: The energy, they do have a transmission effect. In other words, if you look at the crude market, it's not really the biggest story. The refinery product is actually adding more pressure. If you look at things like diesels, they are like a $6.5 a gallon in the U.S., which is already making the all-time high. So the diesel crack, it was really driven the story. And I think other things like coming through the Hormuz, including some of the metals, the sulfur, the heliums, they're all adding to this inflation pressure. So I think it is it's a real threatening that the world is looking at, and also at the same time the Fed hiked for the first time last week, as we all seen. The one question people are asking whether that's just a one-time, gesture for, Kevin Walsh to demonstrate some Fed independence, or whether it's going to be a beginning of a sequence of a hiking cycle, right? So, but if you look into what happens over the history for the last 70 years, there's actually, I think, around like 15 hiking cycles, and most of them are lasting for much longer time. Typically it runs for like between, say 10 months to 60 months. On average, the hike was about 500 basis point. The median is more like a 300 basis point. Except there's only one instance out of the 15. That is, in the early part of 1997, when there is a 25 basis point hike. But then that hiking was interrupted because several months after, it is the Asian financial crisis. Other than that, the market tends to underestimate mm-hmm. the scale of a hiking cycle. That's all what I can tell you.
1: Right. Yeah, and interestingly, Kevin Walsh apparently is going to be in the room of the state dinner tonight. So I wonder if they're going to have a chat at the washroom, and what President Trump might whisper in the ear of Kevin Walsh on the topic of interest rates. Thank you so much for joining us today. Ning Hui Liu joining us there from State Street Investment Management. Well, talking of that state dinner, as we mentioned, it is underway right now in Washington. We're going to be talking more about this in just a moment's time. Trump is hosting that dinner for Xi Jinping, the Chinese president, right now after that bilateral that hardly yielded any concrete agreements. We'll be back in two.

0: So we have a detente, reset, stabilisation in the US-China trade relationship. So that's good enough for the markets. But what's not working in the market's favour is yields and oil and inflation expectations, which seem to be inflecting higher. Let's take a look at what Japan is doing. And all things considered, not doing too badly. Nikkei 225, 65,866, up by just 0.5%. Australia, however, is languishing somewhat, down by 0.4%. Mandy.
1: Okay, well, back to the summit, Sri, between US President Donald Trump and Chinese President Xi Jinping. Among the key takeaways was Beijing's call for Trump to change Washington's stance on Taiwan. According to Xinhua News Agency, President Xi urged Trump to outright oppose the island's independence and to handle the issue with caution in order to lay a solid foundation for bilateral relations. Taiwan was among the many issues that they, as they're said to have discussed in their closed-door bilateral meeting. Ahead of that, U.S. Secretary, Treasury Secretary Scott Bessent said that the two sides had agreed to extend their trade truce to January the 10th. However, a deal on rare earths has yet to be announced. China's exports of the critical minerals have fallen nearly 50% since Trump's second term in office. Well, Scott Kennedy is a senior advisor from the Center for Strategic and International Studies. Scott, thank you so much for joining us today. Ahead of the meeting, or the summit, let's call it the summit, let's call it what it was, you say that it's too important to permit failure and also too small to not meet expectations. Do you think that it met your expectations?
2: Maybe. I think the summit is going great for Xi Jinping. I think that he's doing quite well. He got the red carpet treatment. He got the personal tour of the helipad. He got the two-month extension. He maybe get more. And he's not had to give up much. So he's gotten a lot of face without sacrificing much. And the relationship is still on China's terms, which it's been that way for the last year. So we'll still have to wait and see all the details that come out about where the ceasefire really will be. Will there be a deal, 30 for 30 billion in goods and other things, Iran, Taiwan? But so far, at least from the outside, it looks like he's holding his own.
1: What did the U.S. get out of it so far then?
2: I'm not really sure. Donald Trump really had to give a great deal of respect to Xi to get him there. And, and Xi Jinping has not promised a lot. I don't know if he's made any commitments related to Iran and intelligence provisions or oil or anything like that. We haven't heard anything yet on rare earths and whether they'll increase their exports to the United States or Japan and others who are also in short supply. I think the only place the Chinese haven't done well is in the dinner list. Out of the 134 guests, 17 are from China. Speaking of imbalances, that's a pretty big imbalance. So I'm not sure the U.S. has really gotten a lot. And if you look at from members of Congress, how they're commenting today, President Trump is hearing a lot from members of both sides of the aisle.
1: You know, these are the two largest economies in the world. We're all, excuse the expression, we're all sucking at the teat of US and China in some form or another. And yet it does seem that, you know, these two behemoths are slapping each other on the back. You know, they're at least saying the right things when it comes to, you know, bilateral cooperation, et cetera, et cetera. But I didn't really hear anything with regards to having any outward look towards being co-stewards of the global rules-based order, of looking after the globe.
2: Well, I didn't either. And if you turn back the pages of history a little bit to 2015, the last time Xi Jinping came for a state visit was hosted by President Obama. They were. Both sides made significant commitments to reduce carbon emissions as part of the UN process. They talked about militarization of the South China Sea, cyber. We're negotiating a bilateral investment treaty. China basically pledged to encourage the signing of the JCPOA to deal with Iran and the nuclear problem. They were much more ambitious. Now, obviously, some of those things did not work out. Look at the South China Sea now, for example. But nevertheless, they aimed a lot higher. And when you if you aim low, you're not going to aim, you're not going to achieve much high. So this is a much smaller, less ambitious meeting that they're holding in Washington today.
1: How fragile would you say that the relationship is right now, as I say, despite niceties that have been expressed on the surface? And what could bring the relationship undone now, Scott?
2: Sure. Well, certainly, there's no trust between either side. Any promises that either side makes, the other is not going to accept, whether it's about trade or Taiwan, Iran, Ukraine, North Korea. That's a problem. They do have, of course, both sides have immense power, and they are interdependent and can't escape that that dependence easily. But that doesn't mean that things can't go sideways. Simply because China has the rare earth card now, that's not enough to keep things stable. And so we'll have to see what happens if they still have two more meetings in Shenzhen in November, in Miami for the G20 in December. After that, I think you need to be cautious that things will not stay as calm as they look right now. As some have said, on the surface, like a polo match, things look relatively calm, but underneath, there's a lot of kicking, and that kicking will become more visible as we get to the new year.
0: And is that kicking going to become more visible and demonstrative, Scott, as we get closer to the midterms? And we know how impulsive and unpredictable trade policy has been under the Trump administration. Look no further than the relationship across the border with Canada, and Washington and Ottawa now butting heads on tariffs.
2: Yeah, I think ahead of the midterms, President Trump's interest is to keep things calm. We have interest rates getting to record highs, and he doesn't want to make markets even more skittish. So I think that's partly why they decided to, before they even met, to extend announce the extension of the ceasefire through January. But I really think after the midterms, once he will be essentially a lame duck, and he can do essentially whatever he wants without with much fewer consequences, then I'd be a little bit more worried, if he, particularly if he thinks he's really gotten a bad deal so far.
0: In terms of who's secured the bigger commercial and economic win here, does this detente essentially mean that the US can sell more Boeings and soybeans to China? And does this also mean, Scott, that Beijing almost gets a free pass to continue marching on with its AI economy and the high-tech export machine? Or does the fact that US restrictions on chip sales still remain in place restrain their ambitions to a certain extent?
2: Yeah, I don't think we're going to see that the U.S. comes out a giant winner in this. There may be some deals announced with Boeing, agricultural goods, energy. But if the two governments didn't get in the way, most of those deals would go through regardless. So that's really not something that we should just celebrate too much. I think what's really important here is what you just referred to, Chinese industrial policy, the amount of that they are spending on different industries, the size of their exports, the imbalances vis-a-vis Europe, Southeast Asia, Latin America have been growing. That's a big challenge for the global economy. Obviously, the U.S. has its own imbalances to deal with. These may be two sides of the same coin. But the U.S. has essentially said, we're not going to do anything that really constrains what the Chinese are doing. And even though their exports to the U.S. have gone down directly, the amount of Chinese-related content to the U.S. has continued to rise because they've just been investing and exporting through other countries in Southeast Asia and elsewhere. So I think China is still in a pretty good position managing the relationship with Trump, who's been very unpredictable, but somehow they figured his number.
0: We don't know if there was any substantive discussion on the issue of Taiwan. What we do know is that $14 billion of US arms sales to Taiwan does hang in the balance. Where does all this ultimately leave, Scott, the US commitments to Taiwan's Silicon Shield, TSMC, and advanced semiconductor manufacturing supply chains?
2: Well, I'd be very surprised if it wasn't discussed because Taiwan was a central part of Xi Jinping's opening remarks at the beginning of the day. At the near the end of the day, the Chinese released a statement in which they also focused on Taiwan. Both of those statements talked about the hope that the U.S. would change its language to say it opposes Taiwan independence, talked about arms sales. So I think certainly within the meeting, they must have talked about those things some more, trying to build off the progress from China's perspective that they made in May. That said, I think regardless of what's discussed at the table, U.S. military policy still, if you look at what the U.S. is doing on the ground, in the waters, in the Asia Pacific, in the Western Pacific, the U.S. is still committed to fulfilling its pledges that are part of the Taiwan Relations Act and that have been there for decades. So I think even what's happening in the White House isn't going to change necessarily what the U.S. is doing on the ground, and as well as other countries in the region who are concerned about peace in the Taiwan Strait.
0: Scott, does it feel that Washington's relationship with Beijing is more amiable because the data is bearing that out? The data is showing us that the bilateral trade deficit is coming down meaningfully.
2: I think that's probably President Trump's metric, one of his key metrics. And he just wants the relationship to be better. He gets along with Xi Jinping, at least from his perspective. You know, on the plane ride home, in other occasions, he's talked about a G2. We usually think that means a group of two. But I think for Donald Trump, it means two guys. For Xi Jinping, it means two governments. And so both because the numbers have shifted in a way that doesn't really constrain China, but makes the president able to claim he's made progress. And because of the way they, some of the actually surprising similarities about how they see the world, I think that's, he counts it a positive. He's going to want China's help on Iran. He also knows this is a competition. He wants the U.S. to continue to advance on AI. He's probably not going to make any concessions towards constraining AI with new guardrails with the Chinese. But nevertheless, it's amazing to see how, at least from President Trump's perspective, they get along pretty well.
1: Yeah, picking up on your commentary then, Scott, about, you know, the AI race and that the US definitely remains, or at least, sorry, I should say President Trump definitely remains committed to not putting in too many guardrails to slow down the breakneck growth because he does see it as a competition with China. You know, he seemed to have quite a different stance from President Xi Jinping, who said all the right things when it came to, you know, AI needs to remain in the control of humans. It's okay and encouraging to say the right things, but is China actually going to walk that talk, do you think?
2: That remains to be seen. Certainly, AI, data, tech, IT are heavily regulated in China in many different ways that constrain companies for better and for worse. China's Minister of State Security came out with a statement a few days ago identifying all the potential risks that AI poses to China, most important of which is to regime stability. And so I think that's feeding into the kind of comments that Xi Jinping has made. And it's important that both governments do sit down. And they had an initial conversation in New York prior to today's summit. But what's really missing are business people from both sides. You have all of those tech CEOs at the dinner tonight, at the state dinner tonight from the US, but no Chinese tech CEOs. Those are the folks that really need to get together. It needs to be OpenAI, Anthropic, Google, and DeepSeek, and MinMax, and Alibaba all sitting down together to discuss these issues. Experts in the and leaders of the two business communities, I think that would help a lot.
0: Scott, isn't this ultimately the U.S.-China reset détente, call it what you want, a sideshow to the war with Iran? And isn't it ultimately a lose-lose for the entire global economy if there is no meaningful diplomatic off-ramp to the conflict, which is spilling through to oil, inflation, which continue to inflect higher? And wasn't this a massive missed opportunity to really get a diplomatic
2: Sure.
0: track and an end to the conflict?
2: Yeah. Well, I think, you know, obviously China can play a role in putting some pressure on Iran to try to make them see that finding an off-ramp is really important. I do think, of course, though, at the end of the day, the key decisions are going to be made unilaterally in Washington about what the U.S. has been doing in the Middle East. The president's decision and actions are very controversial within the United States and on Capitol Hill. A lot of people question the strategy and tactics behind it, and that at some point the U.S. may need to declare victory and go home regardless of what the outcome is on in the Persian Gulf. Xi Jinping can help with that, but he can't really be the change agent. I do think looking near-term and long-term, the global economy, the global balance of power, the U.S.-China relationship is critical, not just for the two countries, but for others. And of course, Europe, Southeast Asia play a large role in figuring out how the U.S. and China are going to get along, what's going to mean for them as well. So I still think that today's meeting in Washington is very important for everybody, even though what's going on in the Middle East is also quite consequential.
0: Absolutely, Scott, and the implications for the future of the U.S. security umbrella in the Gulf and the Middle East after this conflict. Scott Kennedy, thank you very much indeed for joining us. Scott Kennedy there, CSIS. We are back in 2 minutes. Stay with us.

0: 471-6087.
1: Welcome back, everybody. Well, at the state dinner in Washington with industry leaders like OpenAI's Sam Altman and Anthropic's Dario Amodei all flagging the dangers of unchecked AI development, any talk of AI regulation at the ongoing Trump-Xi summit will be closely scrutinized, especially given the intensifying AI race and competition between the two countries that we were literally just talking about with Scott Kennedy. Our U.S. colleagues spoke to Altimeter Capital's founder, Brad Gertzner, overnight about the need to regulate AI's pace of development, and this is what he had to say on that subject.
2: We're here to talk about superintelligence, we have this historic meeting between two of the most important economies in the world. It's the second of what looks like it's going to be four meetings this year, so that in and of itself is an extraordinary level of dialogue, including on issues like superintelligence. I'm sure that conversation will come up today. But let's set the table a little bit, Scott, on what we are doing. This idea, when the president truths this morning that he wants to continue the course, remember the course that we are on is both safe and fast. The idea that we don't have any regulation is a little bit crazy. The Center for AI Standards and Innovation, which is in the Commerce Department, it reviews and looks at every single frontier model before it's released. Remember, and I think we're the only government on the planet to pull a model off the shelf when Mythos was suspended earlier this year in order to make it more cyber safe to be released. That was directed by the president and the White House. And so there is a cop on the beat. We are taking safety and these precautions seriously, but we're not doing it in a way that's slowing us down. And so I think when he says stay the course is make sure that we're reviewing those models. Number two, the labs are reviewing the models. We've been red teaming these models and increasing steps in compute that we're using to make sure that this is safe. And then we heard over the course of last week, ideas such as independent monitors are out of Elon, the idea of peer review. So we will continue to evolve those frameworks as the technology evolves. And then finally, Scott, this idea that we're going to shut down AI, have a pause, the moratorium on AI, that is just unilaterally disarming both our economic security and our national security to others around the world who certainly are not going to slow down. So that's not on the agenda. So that's what... Go ahead, Scott.
3: It doesn't sound like you think that we need or that you're in favor of some globally accepted standard. You mentioned Elon. He's gone a step further in the last 24 hours where he had a conversation with China's state-run global television network on AI regulation and said the following. I'll quote and get your reaction to that. I think a really important thing that would be good for the safety of the whole world would be for China and the U.S. to agree on a platform for AI regulation that ensures safety of AI for all of humanity. That seems to be going a step further than either what the president is in favor of, and if we're hearing you correctly, what you would agree to.
2: Well, part of the reason that all the AI executives are here today, part of the reason that I'm here is because these important conversations are happening between the United States and China. So I'm not going to front run the White House in terms of the things that are being discussed, but you wouldn't be having these people convene at the White House if there weren't discussions about the frameworks that will guide us all as we come forward. What the president has made clear, he's not ceding any authority to some supranational entity like the UN for AI. He's going to maintain U.S. sovereignty over AI. But of course, we're going to coordinate and cooperate where we can with countries like China that also have a vested interest in superintelligence. I think it's a great step forward. I think that the path that we're on right now is threading the needle on what is safe, but what is also very fast. And so, you know, we're leading the world in AI today. I think that's the most important thing, that we continue to keep, innovating and that we evolve these frameworks as the technology evolves.
3: I understand. I mean, respectfully, you're not front running anything if the president has put forth his point of view as saying, I want to leave it exactly where it is. And then when Elon comes out in the last 24 hours talking about agreeing on what he terms a platform for AI regulation that ensures safety, are you in favor of that or not?
2: Well, let me ask you this, Scott. We have a model release framework in the United States. So no frontier model can be released in the United States unless it's reviewed by, you know, the Department of Commerce, like I mentioned, CASI, the Center for AI Standards and Innovation. So is that a regulatory framework? I think it is. And we're already doing it. So it wouldn't be surprising to me if we have similar frameworks that we can compare notes on and set those best standards with China on a go-forward basis.
1: That was Brad Gerstner, the CEO of the Altimeter Capital, speaking with our very own CNBC's Scott Wapner. We're back in 2 minutes.

0: organization.
1: Welcome back. All things considered, the markets that are up and running in our region are doing a reasonably admirable job of dealing with the higher yields and a higher oil environment that may be down to the fact that they're hanging their hats or grasping onto straws, however you want to define it, the prospect of some sort of resolution or diplomatic off-ramp to the crisis in the Middle East, the US-Iran war, in other words, and maybe an outcome coming out of this Trump-Xi summit. Nikkei 225 up by 0.4%, topics up by 0.6%, Australia down by 0.6% as we round off the week. Tech plays in Japan are looking like this, and SoftBank is in the red sharply, down by 4.5%. And that really seems to be a function of the debt that they are exposed to, which is not the best of looks in a higher rates environment. Elsewhere, Kioxia, Hitachi and Advantest are putting on in the realm of 0.7% to 1.8%. Stay tuned for the rest of the market opens at the top of the next hour. Singapore and Malaysia all set to open in just a few minutes. We are back in 2 minutes.

0: 471-6087.
1: Welcome back, everybody. 9 a.m. sharp here in Singapore. Straits Times Index just coming online. And like with all its regional peers, is trying to manage a higher rates and a higher oil environment, Mandy.
2: Hello, everybody. Welcome to the third and final hour of Squawk Box Asia. I'm Mandy Furry in Sydney, alongside, of course, Sri Jagaraja, as you just saw, in Singapore, and Eamon Javers joining us and doing heavy-duty lifting late stateside. Thank you so much for joining us, everybody. Let's take a look at the headlines for this hour of the show. It's a mixed trading session here in Asia as escalating macroeconomic pressures are contending with geopolitics. In real time, Japan's Nikkei 225 leading the pack.
1: Elevated yields are also a cause for concern. US 10-year now touching 5.2%. The 30-year has touched levels. 30-year yields, this is not seen since 2004.
3: And the state dinner between Xi Jinping and Donald Trump is underway at this hour here in Washington, D.C. We have new information for you on everything from what the First Lady was wearing to what was on the menu. And, of course, the toast between the two leaders as they meet before a glittering array of American corporate CEOs here in Washington, D.C. We'll have all that for you next.

0: Let's take a look at these markets. And just some housekeeping here. South Korea and Taiwan are out for a market holiday. But this is how the rest of Asia is performing. Not too bad, all things considered. And remember, the main takeaway from the trade truce, stabilization and the bilateral relationship between US and China is relatively positive, and the guardrails are there. How long they're going to stay intact is anyone's guess, but that's good enough for the markets right now. What is troubling is that we are operating in a demonstrably higher yield and a higher oil environment, escalation in the Middle East. All things considered, though, the markets at this juncture in Asia-Pac seem to be doing a reasonably commendable job of absorbing all of that. Nikkei 225 up by 0.4. Straits Times, KLCI up just fractionally. And S&P ASX 200 is the outlier, down by 0.7%. Let's get to the clear and present danger. Oil futures. We saw some reports that Iran has suggested that the Strait of Hormuz could be reopened within 7 days. But its demands to do so remain the same and are now based on the now defunct memorandum of understanding from June. Iranian President Masoud Pezeshkian, though, stating that the ball remains in the US court regarding ending the conflict.
1: The problem is that America, instead of conducting dialogue, they descend into the arena by bombing us first, by blocking every pathway. We are ready. This is not the way to conduct yourself on the world stage. They can have free access to see whatever we have, but not to put us under such pressure, under blockades, deny us access.
0: And it's been quite the week for U.S. Treasury yields, with efforts to stem the rise appearing to be totally ineffective. The long end touching yields levels that we've not seen in over 20 years. 10-year yield at around 5.2%, 30-year yield at nearly 5.5%, highest that it's been since 2004, Mandy.
2: Yeah, and I believe a 30-year fixed rate in the US has now hit 7.45%. Super expensive. Anyway, the US-China state dinner in Washington, D.C. between President Trump and Chinese President Xi Jinping is currently underway, also attended by a glittering host of America's top CEOs. A reminder that we are not showing you pictures of this event. Because of the White House, it still has not restored the TV pool access to the banned members of the White House press corps, despite a court judgment that Trump's ban was unlawful. So we will not be showing these images until such a time that this access is restored. So we might not be showing the pics, but we do have our reporters, the next best thing, standing by with reaction in Washington, D.C. and Beijing as well. So first of all, let's get to Washington. We've got our senior White House correspondent, Eamon Javers. And Eamon, you were saying you've got some fresh and juicy details. And I think I've missed my calling on the fashion channel because, of course, the first thing I want to know is what was Melania wearing?
3: Yeah, Mandy, I'm a little bit out of my depth on dresses and dishes, shall we say. That's not my usual beat, but I can report to you, not exclusively, but I can report to you that the First Lady was wearing a white Saint Laurent cotton poplin blouse and black Dolce & Gabbana peony motif brocade pants. I'm just assuming that you know what that means, because I certainly don't. We know what's on the menu for tonight. The first course is yellow squash and wild mushroom fricassee. And then the second course is sesame-crusted sea bass and braised baby bok choy. And the idea for the menu tonight, we're told, is that these would be American dishes with some Chinese accents to them. And we know also that both leaders gave fulsome toasts to one another, each one citing the long history of U.S. and Chinese diplomacy and interaction. And, of course, Xi Jinping referencing once again U.S. military efforts alongside the Chinese during World War II. That's a theme that he touches on again and again in these toasts with President Trump. He did that again tonight. So some really warm diplomatic overtures both ways from both leaders here in the East Room at this dinner. And as you say, there is just an astonishing number of CEOs in this room, just about all of the most powerful figures in Silicon Valley and on Wall Street are in that room tonight. So you can imagine there's some maybe some deal making going along in the side channels of the conversations in that room tonight, as well as the main course of diplomacy that's on the table, Mandy.
0: Eamon, I'll pick it up from there. And lest we forget, don't forget those pandas. They carry significant diplomatic heft, don't they?
3: Yes.
0: We'll be watching Ping Pong.
3: I got to tell you, we had some pandas here in the zoo in Washington, D.C. People love the pandas. It's a great national soft power of the Chinese nation. And we saw some additional panda diplomacy this week from the Chinese leadership. And I think, you know, all of that is, you know, all of this, the pageantry that we saw today with the military honor guards. We had B-1 bomber flyovers, B-2 bomber flyovers, F-22 Raptors flying over the White House. We had drums. We had Marines throwing their rifles in the air. All of that kind of stuff is designed to really be the message here, which is that this relationship is on a better footing than it had been. But, you know, we are coming out of a period of absolutely brutal trade warfare, as you guys know as well as anybody. And, of course, back and forth accusations between the countries, a period of tension over the war in Iran, which is unresolved. We've seen reports that the Chinese are allowing Iranian forces to use Chinese satellites to target American forces. We've seen the president of the United States accuse China of meddling in the 2020 election. So those tension points are there. And all of this pageantry and all of the hullabaloo of the state dinner is designed to sort of cover over that with a warm gloss of friendship, at least as best as can be done in just a couple of days' time.
0: Quite right, Eamon. Let the pandas sort it out, shall we? Thank you very much indeed for that. Now, CNBC senior correspondent Evelyn Cheng joins us live from Beijing. How is this all viewed from Beijing's perspective, Evelyn?
4: We're getting the same kinds of headlines. In fact, some of these videos around the Trump-Xi meeting in D.C. And so overall, there's more of this good vibes. Of course, Eamon is getting more from the ground in terms of the pageantry that's happening. And it's interesting, we don't have much detail around, you know, what sort of business deals will come out of this summit. And it's interesting to note that, you know, we don't have many, if any, businesses on the list, you know, Chinese leaders attending this dinner with the U.S. CEOs. And, you know, just wanted to correct that not just seven Chinese officials, far more than that, are attending this dinner, including the Minister of Finance, Lan Fuan. But it's still an opportunity for the U.S. and Chinese presidents and also key leaders from Apple, NVIDIA, to be in close proximity with the governments that have really put a lot of restrictions on the trade and purchase of these tech components. And as Xi Jinping has emphasized, more opportunities for cooperation on AI instead of being rivals. And in his toast at the summit, the readouts are indicating that he is seeing this summit as a positive step forward. So definitely lots of good momentum there. And we'll see whether that translates into a deliverable around technology, around letting some of these U.S. companies perhaps buy more from Chinese suppliers, or even potentially some of these Chinese companies being able to invest more in the U.S. And that's something we'll be watching. From what we're expecting, maybe some kind of joint statement from both sides as the meeting concludes on Friday, or certainly more policies in the months to come. Back to you.
2: Evelyn, I'm really curious, what do the Chinese people themselves think about the United States, and what are they thinking right now about the whole summit?
4: Well, it's interesting timing for the summit because this is the Mid-Autumn Festival in China. So many people are kicking off a longer holiday because next week is the longer National Day Golden Week, and so some people are taking off 10 days, 2 weeks, and getting into that holiday mood. I mean, the summit is happening. It's something people are paying attention to. I think there would have been more interest if there were more Chinese business leaders who were attending. Now it's much more of a political side of things. And overall, I think there's just more expectation and looking forward to whether or not there'll be some, you know, extension of this trade truce, something that indicates more cooperation on technology. Otherwise, things will definitely get much harder for the Chinese tech companies that are trying to make it.
0: Evelyn, where do we stand then in terms of, does this boil down to the fact that China has now a free pass to continue building with the AI economy, to continue pushing out the high-tech manufacturing, pushing out the exports? And let's face it, this is the only theme that is really holding up the broader economy in the face of the K-shaped economy, and that divergence and the struggling Chinese consumer.
4: Right. So this year is the first year of China's 15th five-year plan. These are plans that are established every 5 years to set development goals. And so we've been hearing particularly a lot from different ministries about what they plan in terms of building out computing power, electricity networks, and certainly integrating AI more into other parts of the economy. And that is all something that policymakers, companies, even local government investment funds are all looking to find some achievements on. And, you know, exports, I think Larry Hu of Macquarie has always made this good point in that, you know, exports have been doing really well because China supplies a lot of the data center build out in the U.S. and elsewhere. And so that demand has helped exports grow. And if exports are growing so significantly, there's less impetus in Beijing to actually do more to stimulate other parts of domestic demand. But as you point out, exports are becoming a much bigger concern for other countries, other economies. I mean, there's more discussion between, you know, the European Union and China on what can be done about those exports. And there's expected to be, you know, talks between the two sides, you know, lower level going on now and then higher level next month. And so China really needs to work on this trade aspect of its diplomacy, you know, this week with the U.S. and then next week with the, you know, next month with the EU and other parts of the world. Back to you.
0: Evan, great work. Thank you very much indeed for that. Let's get another perspective from our guest host for the entire hour. James Sullivan joins us now, Managing Director and Co-Head of Global Fundamental Research at JP Morgan. James, welcome to the program and always great to see you. So the bilateral US-China relationship has now been stabilized. It's been reset. The guardrails are there and they remain intact. That's right. It's good enough for the markets, isn't it?
5: Look, I think it is in the short term. The central thing that we're focused on at JP Morgan is really just this concept of asymmetries. And in this instance, it's actually a stabilizing force. If you think about China and the United States, both are exposed to asymmetric power from the other side, which again creates this sort of detente or stabilization factor. The United States continues to have asymmetric power, particularly in semiconductors, the financial system, as well as access to trade. As we just said, it's absolutely critical to the broader Chinese economy. China continues to have asymmetries in other areas, rare earths, manufacturing, et cetera. And so those overlapping asymmetries help to stabilize the relationship and act as a deterrent to continued escalation.
0: It was interesting. One of our previous guests this morning, Lin Hui, was saying that the risk of trade war and tariff snapback has only been deferred. Would you agree with that? And what do you think would be the catalysts for the situation to unravel between the U.S. and China?
5: So our base case isn't an unraveling, again, because of these overlapping asymmetries, and that's a really important concept for us. Ultimately, you'll continue to have skirmishes rather than an outright increase in overall activity on the tariff front. And the reason for that, again, is both sides can inflict damage on each other. They will take damage as a result of that, however, so that's not cost-free imposition of costs on the other. And so that overlapping nature continues to keep things somewhat constrained. You will continue to see skirmishes for particular issues, but the overall framework we do think will remain in bounds.
0: Let me just challenge that, James, because it didn't stop President Trump from picking a fight now, butting heads with the neighbors in Canada. We're heading up to the midterms. Taiwan remains a contentious issue. The exchange rate remains a contentious issue. Is there a risk that ahead of the midterms there is unpredictable policy decisions on trade with China that are made by the Trump administration?
5: So it's a great question. I would separate it out. There's really two components to the scenario that you just proposed. One is the rest of the world, one is China. And let's delink those for a second, because the asymmetric overlap that we just described largely exists between the United States and China, not necessarily the United States and, let's say, Canada. And so the potential for the U.S. to impose tariffs, other trade activities on rest of world is still significantly higher than necessarily on China. And we've seen that, right? China hasn't been exempt, but you've seen higher duties, more broad-based duties in other markets rather than China. As we go into the midterms, there's clearly a lot of political uncertainty. The other thing that we've highlighted in published reports that we've looked at is the uncertainty potential in a lame duck session of Congress in between the midterms and swearing in, when there's not necessarily going to be a significant amount of oversight and the U.S. administration can theoretically push through a lot of things. So we are looking for the potential for instability, particularly in trade, during that lame duck session of Congress. But we'll have to see what happens.
0: So ultimately, what do we do with this information from a global fund allocation point of view? And do we if it's clear that China is narrowing the gap, the performance and the innovation gap with their US peers, do we double down on Chinese chip makers, LLMs, and physical AI?
5: So I think there's different investment opportunities in both markets, and you clearly have market leaders in both the United States and China. One of the interesting developments in China from a JP Morgan research perspective is really this shift in profit capture away from infrastructure and towards model and application layer. At the moment, the infrastructure is capturing 90% plus of the profits in the industry. We think that falls closer to 50% by 2030, so not very far away. When the modeling companies move from net losses today to a significant share of overall industry profits. So from a broader investment perspective, that's really a critical shift that we're encouraging investors to think about.
0: James, Mandy has a question.
2: I most certainly do. You know, it's really interesting how there does seem to be a divergence, doesn't there, James, in the stance on AI regulation between President Trump and President Xi. And of course, we still need to see whether or not China actually, you know, walks the talk, whether it actually implements and puts its money where its mouth is with regards to responsible development and making sure that AI remains in the control of humans. But Trump is completely on the other side, isn't he? He's like, oh, no. Our guardrails is basically just the U.S. Justice Department. Do you think that a lack of AI regulation is ultimately going to be a good or a bad thing for the industry? Because sometimes if there isn't enough regulation, it can really make investors eventually shy away.
5: No, look, it's a great question, and I think there's two elements to it. Are there risks associated with AI? I think the answer is unequivocally yes, particularly from the perspective if you have an under-regulated industry. Human nature is to take significant amounts of risk until something goes badly, right? We've seen that in the financial system. We've seen that in real estate. We've seen that in shipping and logistics. Time and time again, this dynamic of an under-regulated industry driven by competitive forces, which is the perfect description of AI today. And so I think there is a need for regulation to address that. The flip side of this, however, is ultimately this is an industry that is very highly likely to trigger significant amounts of creative destruction, which triggers a political response from elements of the economy. And I think the fundamental danger that I think we should be aware of from a broader economics perspective is politically motivated regulation rather than rational or technically motivated regulation. And they're very, very different animals. One is to protect vested interests. One is to secure the broader tech stack, secure overall cybersecurity issues, et cetera.
2: It also remains to be seen what kind of regulation there will be and whether or not that regulation will slow down what is currently an absolutely gangbusters breakneck speed spending going on in the AI patch. We were speaking with our previous guest, James, who was saying that he believes that the number one risk to the markets right now is a sharp reversal of AI capex that's going on at the moment. Would you say that that's a big risk for you as well?
5: I think mathematically it's risk. And so let's separate impact of risk versus likelihood of risk. The impact of that would be very clearly high. The likelihood of that, at least from a JP Morgan research perspective, continues to be somewhat subdued, driven by the idea that you actually are driving very real and ultimately measurable productivity gains through the implementation of AI strategies. This is particularly true as you move into agentic structures. And again, from an infrastructure perspective, the critical thing to think about here is that agents use roughly 20x the tokens of LLMs. And so this increased capability comes with significant increase in overall utilization rates, but we do see that as monetizable, in which case this is an economic conversation, not a superfluous capex conversation.
2: Mm-hmm. How concerned, if we're talking about sort of the list of risks and putting them in order of the risky versus the not so risky, I mean, how concerned are you right now about the fact that we do seem to be in a bond bear market and yields around the world are rising and making borrowing not just more expensive for you and I, James, but also for governments?
5: So from our perspective, there's several things driving particularly the long end of the curve. Number one, you have record issuance not only in the AI complex, which we've talked about before, but also in the government complex as more and more governments are running record level deficits. And so that just enormous amount of supply hitting the market will absolutely have an impact on pricing, particularly in an environment of relatively weak demand, as more and more investors with longer term views look into the corporate space rather than in the government space. And so that mismatch of supply and demand is clearly impacting the long end of the curve. You also have clear inflationary impulse. If oil stays above $100 a barrel for an extended period of time, the risk that we've highlighted in our published research continues to be the beginning of this sort of stagflation period. We don't see economic growth necessarily slowing significantly, but reasonable levels of economic growth with higher levels of inflation start to trigger this stagflation conversation for the first time really since the 70s.
2: Certainly one of the areas when we're talking about higher yields that has raised a lot of eyebrows is naturally over in Japan, which has, you know, for many, many, many, many, many years had rates almost near zero. Are you worried about a yen carry trade reversal risk?
5: Not at present. And I think it's important to take a step back and recognize, yes, more expensive money can trigger problems. Japan is somewhat of a unique situation, though. You had negative or zero rates, as you say, for a multi-decade period. It is very difficult to rationally run an economy, rationally allocate capital, and rationally look at incremental pricing from a corporate perspective in a negative to zero rate environment. And so one of the positive takeaways of this are corporates that are actually able to raise and manage pricing in a more economically responsible way and a significantly more rational allocation of capital. So I do think it's important not to forget the positive macroeconomic reaction to positive rates in Japan.
0: James, is something going to break, especially when you look at under the hood at AI credit spreads from the issuers there? There's been a boatload of issuance, or are we not seeing those warning signs yet?
5: So there's always a concern that something will break. But if we look at the underlying facts, as you just say, if you look at AI issuers, spreads are relatively high and they have risen recently. If you look at spreads across the broader corporate bond complex in particular, you're actually looking at extremely tight spreads across most of that complex. And so there's not clear and present signs of danger there yet. If you look at the underlying macroeconomic impulse, you have very strong corporate earnings growth out of not only the US, but also Europe and parts of Asia right now. You have an underlying economy where the consumer, ex-China, continues to spend, particularly in the United States. And so the broader macroeconomic environment looks pretty good. Corporate balance sheets look pretty good.
2: James.
5: So there's always a risk of breakage, but we don't necessarily see that in the underlying data right now.
2: We're going to get back to you and just hold that thought. James Sullivan from JP Morgan is staying with us. But we've also got the Hong Kong markets are going to come online in just a few minutes' time. We don't have the mainland China markets. They're out of play. But we're bringing you the opening Hong Kong trades when we're back.

0: and the best price.
1: Welcome back. Squawkbox Asia, Friday morning. Markets in Hong Kong just coming online. No trade in mainland China, by the way. Hang Seng Index, pretty rough start to the session, actually, down by 1%. And let's give you a look at the heavyweights, the financials and the tech names. Alibaba really bearing the brunt of the losses at the early open, down by almost 3%. HSBC off by 0.4%, and AIA having a rough start to the session, down by more than 2%. Andy.
2: Indeed. Okay, so that's the picture in Hong Kong. You know, we're looking at the broader market session. Of course, South Korea is out of play today, along with mainland China and Taiwan. A lot of

0: Markets right now are having an early long weekend, very nice for them. And also, traders around the world are watching for swings in bond yields. Today's bond report is brought to you by none other than CNBC's Steve Leisman.
1: The day after bond yields ripped higher, markets confirmed the trade and added to it with another meaningful bad day in the bond market. The 10-year ending the day at 5.20, adding another 9 basis points after a massive 15 basis point rise on Wednesday. Pushing yields higher was a similar set of characters as the day before: higher oil prices, hawkish Fed talk, and more expectations for Fed rate hikes. Two Fed speakers, who tend to be among the more centrist members of the Federal Market Committee, suggested they lean toward additional hikes. John Williams, the New York Fed president, saying it's likely that another rate hike may be appropriate by the end of the year. And Anna Paulson from Philadelphia said if conditions evolve as I expect, some modest further tightening may be warranted. They just added to the FOMC members who have put on their hiking shoes and seem ready to drive rates higher amid concern over inflation and oil prices. The market picking up on that talk and now pricing in, at least for the moment, consecutive rate hikes in October and then in December, and then a 66% probability of a third hike by March. So right now, the market is priced in for a hiking cycle that would see the funds rate rise by 75 to 100 basis points by early spring. That may be more aggressive than the talk coming from the Fed, but it's sending a strong signal to a Fed chairman who has said repeatedly he's looking closely at the message from the market. Steve Leisman, CNBC Business News.
0: Well, let's continue talking about the fixed income market and bring in Fraser Lundy, who was the global head of fixed income at Aviva Investors. Fraser, thank you so much for joining the conversation. I should also say that our guest host, James Sullivan from JP Morgan, is still with us as well and undoubtedly will want to jump in. You know, looking at these elevated rates, you know, in the Treasury patch, for example, you know, have multi-decade highs for some of these rates. You know, they're delivering some of the best fixed income yields that we've seen in a generation. But if you're an investor, how do you balance the allure of these high yields against some of the risks? And what do you see as the main risks?
2: Good morning, Mandy. Yeah, I think the way you've just posed that is pretty positive and rightly so. I think there is quite a lot of narrative around sort of bond Armageddon and, you know, the journey that we've had to get to these types of yields. But the reality now is that we're at a place where, you know, carry can do a lot of heavy lifting. And actually, as an asset class, I think that the prospects from here look like it can actually inject quite a lot of resilience into an overall portfolio in a way that perhaps has not been the case for the last several years. And so, yes, things are still volatile. Yes, there's clearly momentum behind the move higher in yields. But at the same time, you know, given everything that we've been through, if you take a step back and realize that the global ag is down something like 1% for the year, I think it tells you a lot about the type of resilience that's now on offer in the asset class.
3: Fraser, JP Morgan just hosted several thousand investors in London talking about global bond markets. And one of the key sources of conversation was the fact that in a weak to stable U.S. dollar environment, EM local currency bonds have been stellar outperformers in global assets on a year-to-date basis. Curious how you're thinking about that on a go-forward basis.
2: Yep. Look, I mean, I think that's probably one of the top areas that I would call out as being an opportunity here. You know, the EM local currency space has obviously had about a decade or more of being almost broken. And so, yes, it's having a good time in the more recent last few months, but I would say that it's going to take a lot more than just a few months to get back to a place where it's treated as the asset allocation that it should be. I would say more than just the local currency space, the opportunity here to just stretch the spectrum in terms of EM and DM rates more broadly is something that people really need to tap into here, because you do have quite an unsynchronized rate backdrop across the market, and you know, in the absence of diversification elsewhere, you should be trying to get as much of that as you possibly can. I would say.
3: If we can maybe pivot to developed markets, as you just said, we spoke earlier in the program about the supply-demand potential imbalance at the long end of the curve, particularly for U.S. Treasuries, as well as other government bonds globally. Curious how you're thinking about the interplay between the yen, the dollar, and Japanese holdings of U.S. Treasuries. There was a theory that Bessent intervened in the yen specifically to prevent a sell-down as Bank of Japan had to defend the yen. Curious how you're thinking about that interplay.
2: Yeah, look, I think there's clearly some levers that can be pulled upon, including FX here, to try and manage some of that supply-demand imbalance that you have at the long end of curves in Japan, in the US and elsewhere. I guess the good news is that from a positioning perspective, people generally are very aware of this risk. They're arguably underweight, I would say, at this point. Certainly sentiment is pretty negative. I would say that when you take a step back and think about the long end of the curves, the tools that the governments, regulators, central banks have at their disposal to try and manage through, whether that's by changing the supply dynamics, changing how you issue, when you issue, what you issue, I actually feel like there's quite a lot of reasons to be constructive there, or at least reasons to not be just joining the herd, if you like, in terms of some of the negative sentiment that's going on.
4: What about the risks, though, Fraser? And don't want to tempt fate, but is something going to break? And especially when you consider, let's get back to Japan and Prime Minister Takeuchi. Is she perhaps sleepwalking into a Liz Truss moment and a bond market event, potentially, given Japanese debt to GDP ratios stand at eye-watering, 240%?
2: Yeah. But I think there's quite a lot of similarities between the US and Japan in the respect that at the long end of the yield curves right now, you're hitting levels where, you know, in the US, for example, the US mortgage market's now sort of hitting that sort of 7% kind of danger level. History would suggest that this is where you start to see a pretty significant slowdown in terms of demand, spending, you know, that feed through. And that feed through mechanism is very similar in Japan in the way that it works. So I think that we're at now a level there where potentially the demand drop-off can start being the friend of the central banks, because I think you're going to start seeing that come through. Certainly, if you look at some of the forward-looking indicators, take the US again as an example, the US home building stocks are down now in a very significant way over the last 6-12 months. Some of them have been cut in half. And I think that this is something that will ultimately be feed through eventually into numbers, and I think those numbers will be helpful to the central banks.
4: And amid all this concern, these boatload of issuance as well on the AI corporate side this month alone, but when you consider the concerns about circular financing, securitization of the AI revenue now with this Nvidia move and a higher rates environment, is there any sign of stress when you look under the surface at credit spreads amongst some of these AI issuers?
2: Well, there's some of the innovation in financing and capital markets activity is necessary in order to try and bridge the gap between long-term financing versus perhaps shorter-term asset life of some of these things that are being funded. But at the same time, it also feels quite late cycle, in terms of some of the activity that's going through. In terms of stress, this is going to be quite interesting, because if the stress comes through in terms of CapEx pauses and a natural slowdown, I think you could probably argue that that's quite a positive for credit, in the sense that some of these free cash flow numbers that have started to go negative will, in theory, come back to being positive and metrics crack on in a good way. I think probably for me the bigger concern would be if it becomes more of a compute efficiency shock of the like of DeepSeek last year. That's, I think, where you start to see the correlation between credit and equity go up, because it's everybody's problem. And I think that's something that we're certainly looking out for, that because I think that even though it's perhaps less of a significant risk than just a general demand slowdown, it's the one that would tie credit and equity together, and I think that correlation risk would be more significant for markets.
4: How should we position in China? At $29 trillion, this is the world's second biggest bond market. How should we approach RMB dim sum bonds in this environment?
2: Well, I think the first thing is to say is to take it seriously as part of a global toolkit, because I think, I've just come from Hong Kong the last few days, and it's really important to remember that, sort of 60% of the world's GDP is coming from Asia. And yet, for many people, when they talk about global, they think about the US and Europe. Certainly in terms of asset allocation, strategically, people tend to be very structurally underweight this part of the world. And it's hurt them. If you look at the performance of Chinese government bonds over the last year or two, it's been stellar in a world where the rest of the DM rates complex has been down significantly. So again, I think that the importance here is to recognize that it's probably the only area of the world right now that doesn't have an inflation problem. And if nothing else, that's going to be beneficial to your overall diversification by taking it as part of the toolkit.
5: James.
3: For sure. I'm curious how you think about AI issuance in China versus the United States. We spoke earlier in the program at JP Morgan, we're expecting a significant profit shift away from infrastructure providers towards the AI and modeling companies in a very significant way between now and 2030. Arguably, that creates a significant amount of incremental free cash flow in the modeling companies in China. Curious how you're thinking about the comparison between U.S. and China in the AI space.
2: I think there's just so much capital that needs to be brought to the market. And I think that while it's important to be nuanced in terms of where you look to deploy that capital, the reality is that the technical picture is just going to be quite overwhelming. And I think that people will need to be cognizant of that, because as much as there has been, you know, some interesting new issue premiums on offer to participate in primary through the last few months, and there's been some interesting innovation, as I said earlier, that's allowed you to perhaps get involved in some SPV securitized related activity that, again, I think is interesting. There's just more and more to come, whether you're talking about China and or the US and everything in between. And so I think the importance of being pretty selective is going to need to be there, and to also be aware that once you've sort of shot your bullets, there's going to be still more to come. So, you know, you need to be aware of that.
4: And if we can stay with the emerging market theme and bring in India, we've seen reforms with the bond market inclusion in the global indices. Should global allocators own Indian fixed income, or does there remain quite a big structural overhang to the broader economy because of higher oil prices and outflows?
2: Well, I think the overhangs that you're referring to are again, possibly good news in the sense that, you know, you do need a bit of disappointment in order for bonds to actually do their job properly here. And again, what is interesting to me as a global investment allocator is that the market is not synchronized right now. And so some of the problems that you're describing in India are completely different to the type of problems you've got maybe over in Australia right now, where you've got the real estate, you know, real significant price change, which is going to be interesting to see how that feeds through. It's, again, very different to what's going on in the UK, et cetera, et cetera. So it's probably never been more of a relevant time to be seeking out that diversification in an unsynchronized market backdrop.
5: James.
3: So we just completed a big investor summit in India this past week, and one of the topics of conversation, sort of as we've been discussing, is this idea that if AI infrastructure profits are going to start to move over to enablers, then the significant underperformance of the Indian IT and software services sector might start to reverse out. Curious if you've looked at that from a fixed income perspective, and again, if this transition in profits starts to move, does that support India as an overall market?
2: Yeah, well, I think for India, specifically, again, I would say it's this idea that over the last 5 years or so, there is no risk-free rate anymore. You know, that concept of the risk-free rate is gone, or at least there is several risk-free rates, because essentially institutional balance sheets have come in and replaced that. And India is no exception to that. And so you have this backdrop of demand. It's just coming from different places for different reasons. I think the AI funding story, for me, is interesting from a credit perspective, because I think it's likely to underpin still a yield-driven market in the higher quality segment, so effectively the investment grade and DM sovereign space. But very much, I think, where people are treating the high yield and more speculative parts of emerging markets as a yield asset class, they're going to get found out, and they're going to forget the amount of spread premium that is ultimately required through the cycle. And I think that's that pinch point between high yield and investment grade is where you're likely to see the analysis come through.
4: Fraser, just to round off with US Treasuries, is that it then from Secretary Bessent and his efforts to try to contain yields at the long end? And just how volatile do you think October is going to be, given the pricing for a Fed rate hike is that sitting at 75%? And yet there is the pushback from the proximity to the election, the midterms.
2: Look, I think it's likely to be volatile because it's not either 0% or 100% right now, so it's going to have to go one way or the other. I would say that it's been interesting to me the fact that you've had seen a pretty significant move over the last 2-3 months in terms of rate expectations that's been met with very little in the way of equity response and almost zero response from the credit markets. So I guess that probably gives him comfort that he can sit back and wait and see. But I'm sure that if that changes and you did see any type of reaction feed through, it would be met by further response, either through narrative or otherwise.
4: Fraser, we'll leave it there, sir. Thank you very much indeed for joining us. Fraser Lundy there from Aviva Investors, and JP Morgan's James Sullivan stays with us, and we'll get some final thoughts from James when we return.

0: 1-800-707-2637.
1: Let's get the final word from James Sullivan from JP Morgan. James, ultimately, when you consider that there does not seem to be a meaningful off-ramp to the crisis in the Middle East, and we have a super El Nino waiting in the wings, inflation expectations for this region are inevitable, that they are tilted to the upside?
2: No, like I think that's right. And one of the reasons why you've seen really one of the first coordinated central bank tightening cycles in many, many years is triggered by exactly that. You have an instance where food and energy prices are continuing to see idiosyncratic risks to the upside at the same time that core inflation has been relatively sticky. We don't necessarily see that environment turning around in the short term. Central banks are addressing that, again, on a coordinated basis globally, but we'll need to see if there's any off-ramp to any of these crises.
1: Is Secretary Bessent going to have another go at trying to contain bond yields on longer maturities and bolster the yen?
2: So two separate questions there. The twist operation that Secretary Bessent talked about, I think, is certainly politically attractive to try to bring down the long end of the curve, particularly as the prior guest just noted, 7% mortgages in the U.S. are a big deal and are justifiably driving a lot of headlines right now. So far, we have not yet seen an impact on the U.S. consumer as they draw down savings. Our analysis indicates that's primarily driven by wealth effect rather than anything else, and so it's not necessarily negative as long as equity markets hold up. But it is politically attractive to try to pursue that type of an endeavor again. The yen is a slightly different conversation, although linked through the long end of the curve. There is a narrative out there that Secretary Bessent effectively intervened in the yen through sale of euros, specifically to try to prevent the Bank of Japan from selling down U.S. treasuries to support the yen. That is still out there as an outstanding concern. And if the long end of the curve continues to see pressure, this interlinkage between the long end of the curve and the yen, ironically, or not obviously, will continue.
1: Mandy, please.
3: Yeah, absolutely. Hi there, James, again. To what degree have these higher treasury rates actually done all the heavy lifting, or some of the heavy lifting, and you know, tightening things up, and might actually mitigate the need for further Fed hikes?
2: So it hasn't, as our prior guest just said, it hasn't fed through into the underlying microeconomy yet. And so higher rates at the moment have been continuing to push up mortgage rates. Again, we haven't seen a significant slowdown in the property market. Home stocks and builder stocks have already taken a hit as a result of that. In expectation of that, you haven't seen Home Depot, Lowe's, et cetera, start to draw down aggressively off the back of that necessarily. And so that impulse into a slowdown in the underlying economy hasn't happened. Now, one of the reasons for that, at least from a JP Morgan perspective, the biggest drivers of corporate capex and the biggest drivers of economic activity in the United States are now more driven by AI stocks, services, and the like, which are not as sensitive to rates as what we've seen historically. And so that lack of linkage may cause problems for central banks. You can push rates higher without slowing down the underlying economy, because what is driving the economy is not rate exposed.
3: Well, certainly the U.S. dollar has been getting a little wind under its wings from all of this. Do you think that, you know, King Dollar is resurgent right now? The DXY sitting at 101 and change. Is it back?
2: So arguably the strength, so U.S. dollar or any currency is driven by a combination of rate expectations, cost of money or return on money, as well as underlying growth, which drives the demand for money. The United States growth profile hasn't changed, but what has changed over the course of the last 3 to 5 months is a significant repricing of the rate cycle. So you've gone from an expectation of cuts to 2 baked in for this year. JP Morgan's view is that you'll see an additional rate hike in spring of 2027. That repricing has significant implications for the dollar. The million-dollar question now is, have we fully repriced in that rate hike cycle, or is there more to come? If we fully priced it in, then the dollar probably stabilizes from here. And then the question goes to, what do the rest of the global central bank community do as a response?
3: Before we let you go, and before we all go into the weekend, James, give us your best piece of golden nugget wisdom. What would you like to leave investors with in terms of either, you know, a warning, a wagging of the finger, or something that, you know, people can perhaps invest in, you know, a good idea?
2: Yeah, so I think that thank you for that. I think that and happy weekend ahead. I think the two most important things that we've discussed this morning. Number one, this concept of overlapping asymmetries. Both the U.S. and China can hold portions of each other's economies at risk, which serves as a dampening factor to overall tensions. And I think that's an extremely important backdrop to the global conversation, in particular in light of the Xi-Trump meeting in Washington yesterday and today. The other topic that we've discussed that I think is critical from a forward investment perspective is really this idea that returns from the AI complex start to cycle not out of the infrastructure providers, but increasingly growing in the AI model and software companies. And that transition of profits from one to the other should drive a significant shift in investor returns as you look at the various subsectors involved in AI.
1: James, we're about 3 weeks away from Q3 earnings season kicking off in the US. Are earnings going to continue to be the gift that keeps giving, or have we hit the peak?
2: So we haven't seen any signs of a slowdown. Expectations are very clearly much higher now than they were in January. But ultimately, we still are basing our market view on a very strong earnings growth cycle, not just in the United States, but also, again, as we discussed, picking up in markets like Europe, which is a significantly newer phenomenon.
1: But the problem that we saw in the last earnings season is that these markets are very hard taskmasters. They keep raising the bar. And when you look at the momentum tech story, free cash flow is under pressure. Are we going to see more of that?
2: So the question on free cash flow is always, what is the return on that investment? And as markets take a significantly stronger view on the profitability of incremental AI investments, and in particular, the monetization of productivity gains on the corporate side, which underpins our view that you'll start to see this profit growth within the modeling companies, then the forward looks reasonably good. We've had market environments in the past where CapEx was viewed as an absolute positive by the market because it was viewed as presaging growth. And that's really the dynamic that we're most focused on.
1: And just circling back to China very quickly, can we really be constructive towards the China market? And yes, we have a very strong AI narrative and an export narrative when the broader economy, the domestic economy, is struggling. We have a K-shaped economy.
2: I think we have to take a very clear view as to sector-specific investment opportunities. Yes. If you look at sort of broader developmental economic theory, there's this historic concept of a two-stage or a two-part economy, one which is exposed to global forces and it is extremely economically competitive, and one which looks more like an emerging market economy. It's not exactly what we're seeing in China today, but it's not that different. And so if we're focused on the areas of core strength, AI in particular, then we think there's interesting investment opportunities.
1: And super quickly, do you think that in the longer term, perhaps, China can do what they did with EVs, very successful, of course, with AI?
2: There's this, there's political overlays to both. What's been interesting is many European countries allowing Chinese EVs into their market. I was in London last week, and there's BYDs all over the place, which is interesting to see. I do think AI will be significantly more politically sensitive than EVs. Both are, but AI will be more. And so the political conversation, I think, will change the game a little bit on the AI side.
1: James, no, we'll wrap it up there. Have a great weekend, but it does roll around. James Sullivan there from JP Morgan. And that brings us to the end of Squawkbox Asia, Mandy.
3: Bye-bye from me as well. Mandy Drury signing out from Sydney. Have a great weekend,
1: everybody.
3: Thanks for joining us.
1: Have a great weekend, Mandy. I'm Sri Jegarajah in Singapore. Do stay tuned to CNBC. Enjoy the weekend when it rolls round.

0: Shop LC, shop low cost.
1: He was a banker turned luxury property developer. I speak exclusively to Simon Cheong, chairman and CEO of SC Global.

0: the Mark on Patterson Hill, Sculptura Ardmore, and the Seven Palms in Sentosa are just a few of the luxury residential condo developments that SE Global has built in prime areas in Singapore. Let's go. The company was founded in 1996 by Simon Cheong, a former real estate investment banker who was looking to strike out on his own. He first conceived SE Global as a boutique investment firm before transforming it into one of the country's leading luxury property developers. Today, the group has an expansive property portfolio, which includes locations in China, Japan, Australia, and Indonesia. Simon, thank you so much for talking to me. When you started in 1996, you started off by doing these big property deals with consortiums. You were dubbed the super deal maker at that time by the local press. But at what point did you decide to get into the actual property development business itself? And what made you zoom in on the high-end residential market?
1: Precisely. When I came out from banking, we had no capital. All we had was our integrity, our reputation. So I had to build capital. In those days, frankly, the PE funds didn't really exist. You know, so we really have to precisely trade deals, do deals, and build up our capital. And I have to say I'm quite proud because of my credit background and my banking background, I was able to build up a lot of credit skills, how to structure deals. I did a lot of these mega deals. A lot of people couldn't figure out. They called me a deal maker, a broker, and a financier, everything. But somehow the market couldn't figure out who am I, what am I doing. It's like this phantom just show up. You know? Actually, the reality is we took risk. We underwrote deals that we couldn't afford, actually, at that time. But as it turned out, because we took all the skills to bear and we structured very well, I've always told people, in fact, actually, who is still my friend today, he's still around, I asked this broker, asked him, look, get me the biggest deal in town. Get me the biggest deal in town. He was looking at me, he's like, oh, are you serious? You know, yeah, get me the biggest deal. Why the biggest deal? Because that's the most difficult deal and the least competition.
0: So it's also the most lucrative.
1: The most lucrative. So risk reward, you know, that's how it worked out. And it worked out. And I would say we built out our first pot of gold, the Chinese call it Di Tong Jing, you know, and from there we started to roll.
0: Your first maiden project, the Lady Hill, was launched in 2000, just after the Asian financial crisis. At the time when the local real estate market was slowing and prices were falling, did you have any reservations pulling up such a high-end project during that time?
1: Oh, absolutely. I had sleepless night and thinking of how do you buy this. I recall the land was approximately $60 million. Mm. That's a lot of money for somebody who has no money to do it. But anyway, so I was able to convince the vendor to sell me the land, and then I structured it properly. Christine, I can tell you there's no successful man in the world that actually doesn't do his homework. You know, luck can only get away with so much, but really a lot of hard work, a lot of due diligence, a lot of research done. Yeah.
0: So how much of what you did was really gut and feel?
1: A lot. I would have to say 40%. Mm. Gut and feel. If you don't have the gut and feel, you must want to do it. So I do it really because out of passion, you know. And then I felt that because in my investment banking time with First Boston and my Citibank, I travel a lot. And I see actually how come all these luxurious hotels that I stay in, you know, many attributes and many of the plannings in the hotels, you don't see it in the resi area, particularly in Singapore. So we put all this together, and then, you know, my wife had a lot to do with it because she's got a very good eye for design. She was design trained. Of course, I'm a farmer compared to her, but I'm the guy that actually tilled the soil, and then, you know, she'll tell me what to plant.
0: Yeah. The property market is highly cyclical. How do you navigate through the ups and downs of the property market? Is it all about timing your projects?
1: If anyone tells me that you can actually time a project, then I say, wow, you must be really great to be able to time a project. I think the important part is that we know whether we can afford it, what is our bottom line, and then we just go for it.
0: What are your margins typically like, can I ask?
1: For Singapore real estate, I'm not trying to tell you. It's almost to win the side, very competitive. Don't forget, Christine, we are a small player in the land of the giants. You know, sometimes we have to have zero margin to get in there. Zero margin. So we ride the property market. So oftentimes, even up to today,
2: that's a lot of risk you're taking.
1: A lot of risk, yeah. But you must want to do it, and you can afford it. That's the most important.
2: That would explain the sleepless nights.
1: Precisely.
2: In 2013, you made headlines when you decided to take the company private in a $745 million deal. You were not the only developer to delist to avoid paying hefty extension charges on unsold units. Do you think SC Global is now better off as a private company?
1: Christine, we did not delist simply because of the property measures. It was a bonus. We delisted because it was very undervalued. The market was not giving us and the minority shareholders the fair value. That's why we delisted it. But it's not only us, Christine. The whole market, all the real estate companies are trading 30 to 50% below their NTA. And plus, not to mention, particularly in my area of business, a niche player, a high-end developer, we take a lot more time to plan our projects.
2: On hindsight, do you think it was a mistake to go public in the first place?
1: No, it wasn't a mistake. When we went public, we also made a lot of money because it was the flavor of that time, you know. But you never know. Market changed. Mindset change. Particularly now, everybody's talking about inflation. Property prices may rise again. And the equity market may say, you know what? Maybe we should go list all these property companies. It will come back. It will come back.
2: It's Are you considering relisting the company?
1: If the circumstances is correct. And when property prices get too expensive on a unit per unit basis, right? Physical unit. The market wants to have a piece of the action. So there's only one way, two ways, go to buy REITs, which is the commercial side. There's no residential REIT. So you want to go to the residential market. The other way is to go and list the company and they participate in
2: it. Could it happen in the next few years for you?
1: I don't know.
2: Do
1: but we are ready. The problem now is the market doesn't value real estate company as a business. They value it's just hard assets, you know. They will pay PE of, you know, the famous company like Tesla and, a lot of the service company, they multiply by PE. They have no asset. They give you a lot of values to it. So one day, somewhere, it will be somewhere in between.
2: The bulk of your property developments are based here in Singapore. When you look at the latest slew of government measures to cool the market, higher taxes on second property purchases, restricted limits on loans, has it impacted demand for your high-end properties?
1: Yes, we are not alone. We cannot be completely isolated from the impact of the sentiment. First of all, property market is the sentiment. Mm-hmm. When the sentiment is bad, we all have our fair share. It's how much. I think the high-end resi market is a little bit more sheltered because a lot of the high-end buyers actually don't gear up that much. So it is a lifestyle. They are buying a lifestyle. So that's where the luxury is. You know, they like it, they buy it.
2: Don't go anywhere. More with the chairman and CEO of SC Global, Simon Cheong.
1: The short term, we are businessmen. We hate it, you know. But long term game is tremendous.
2: We'll be right back.

0: and the best price.
1: Welcome back to Managing Asia with Simon Cheong, Chairman and CEO of SC Global. So Simon, it was reported that one of your penthouses in Ardmore Park was bought by Facebook co-founder Eduardo Severin for more than 60 million Singapore dollars. Do you know him personally? Did you have a hand in closing the deal?
2: Well, I know Eduardo through mutual friends. I attended his wedding. I cannot comment on the prices, but it is what is reported.
1: Has the pandemic changed the profile of the high-end condominium buyer?
2: Yes, I think the high-end condominium buyers now has come from more international or more internationally than previously. They come from more for all corners of the world. It used to be more particularly from the Indonesia and all that, but now it's a lot more diverse, which is very healthy for the Singapore property market. It's no longer a playground for a certain group of a certain market.
1: The government has recently raised stamp duty for foreign buyers from 20% to 30%. Has it dented? Has it affected in any way foreign buying interests?
2: Oh, yes, it has. I think what it has done, it has dented the opportunistic buyers. Mm-hmm. But for those people that really want a home here, they need to buy, they buy. But the buying quality is higher. What do I mean by that? Buying quality is people are really, when they decide to buy, they are here. They are staying here for the long term. When you were mentioning about all the cooling measures and all that, many people forget, actually, we are a country. A country, we talk about long terms. You know, the way our government have programmed things, it's not a flash in the pan and they don't want to have this spike. It's not healthy, you know, Christine, overall. So what people don't realize...
1: So you welcome these cooling measures?
2: Yes, I welcome long term. Long term. In the short term, we are businessmen. We hate it, you know. But long term game is tremendous because there's a lot of equity in our property market. Mm. What you don't want is a property market that's a lot of debt. And we don't want the froth to be forming in the property market. Mm.
1: There are also lots of concerns about inflation these days. What does it mean for a high-end developer like you? And how does all this weigh on the local property market here in Singapore?
2: I can tell you as a businessman, one ingredient of a property market that will underpin the value of properties is actually inflation. Actually, inflation is good for assets, you know. So that's for gold, for property, real estate, etc., etc. So that's one side. Of course, there's the other side is the interest rates, right? But if you look at high end, many of them don't gear, they don't borrow. So interest rate is not an issue, right? So what does it mean? So actually, inflation is a hedge against declining values of the currencies.
1: So you're not worried.
2: I'm worried on many things. I'm worried on the macro. You know, I cannot say I'm not worried because always there's a risk return. I always remember when every time you make some money, you took some risk. You know, crypto is not easy currency, easy investment to make. A lot of people, if you look back, you know, within days they can make a lose, but of course they make a lot, but also there's a lot of risk, so they also lose sleep over it.
1: What's the outlook for the high-end property market here then?
2: I think it's firm, the high-end property market. We have a phenomenon here called en bloc, which is very unique to Singapore. The en bloc market basically has a self-check on land supply. If the property prices don't get high enough, the en bloc won't happen. And the home block don't happen, the property prices will go up, you know, because there's no supply.
1: It's a chicken and egg.
2: Yeah. So it's extremely interesting. And I thought it's so clever. This move is so clever.
1: It sounds like you're thinking about getting into your on-block business yourself.
2: A little bit. That's why we are keeping some of our properties long-term, because it may become an on-block eventually.
1: As part of SC Global's long-term strategy, the company has expanded beyond property development with Setsu Niseko, its first luxury resort. The company says the Kondo Hotel Residence in Japan's famed skiing area will be the largest full-service hotel in the region. This resort concept that you're developing at Setsu Niseko, is this something you could replicate in some of the other markets? Is that what you're thinking long-term?
2: Yes, it's a very interesting business model that we got in Niseko. If you buy a resort apartment there, or studio, you use maybe 2 weeks, 3 weeks a year, and the rest of the time you can put it back into the pool and they will rent it out for you like a hotel room. You know? So I thought that's a model which you can actually de-risk immediately.
3: Yeah.
2: And then secondly, you can actually keep part of the project or hotel for your own long-term investment. You know, so it's a very unique situation. Yes, answer your question, yes, we are thinking of replicating it elsewhere.
3: So you're working on your next resort?
2: The next one we are working on is Bali. We have a beautiful site in Tanalot, Bali. It's literally on the cliff. It's 25 hectares. And we are at the moment planning it and embarking on it. It is challenging times too, but I think when the project is complete in 2 years' time, the timing will be about right. Mm.
3: Apart from Japan and Bali, you've also built a residential development in China, offices in Tokyo. Is the next phase of growth for the company all about growing your land bank outside of Singapore?
2: Yes, we must know where our limitation, our skill sets is. At the moment, we went to China. We tried in Shenyang, China, 10 years ago. We wish we were in Shanghai because it has gone up multiples, but Shenyang didn't really gone up that much. But it was part of the learning process. Now, one interesting thing, I like to go into a project on our own, and then we just learn it on our own. We don't have local partners, put it that way. So in China, it was an expensive lesson because the regulations and all that is not so clear. Then what is more interesting is Australia. Now, Australia is a real business. Australia, we have AV Jennings. This year is our 90th anniversary. It's a 90-year-old company. We bought MPH as a bookstore company. Mm-hmm. Actually, the crown jewel was AV Jennings. We sold off all the bookstores and then we kept AV Jennings.
3: So China doesn't look to be steering away from its zero COVID policy. Does that mean you're thinking twice about investing further into the mainland?
2: Mainland China, with our limited capacity, we probably will not be a top on our list at the moment, but we are opportunistic. I have a lot of contacts and friends there. I said to them, if you think you have a site, say for example, Shanghai, and there's a component you want to do high-end, which we are known for, you know, I'll be happy to collaborate, you know, with you just to do a high-end portion. I'm not going to be involved with this massive hotel or office buildings. You know.
3: There's a lot of talk about real estate in the metaverse. Are you looking to buy real estate in the metaverse as well?
2: We did explore a lot about metaverse, about tokenizing our real estate and so on and so forth. Yes, we thought a lot of this. But I think end of the day, Christine, we are private. So we do not need to really venture out so much to this area. Let other people do it first. And if it works, we'll just follow the trend.
3: Coming up.
2: Yeah, look for problems. Because frankly, when you look for problems, there are less problems.
3: More with Simon Cheong, Chairman and CEO of SC Global, after the break.

0: Impress.com.
1: For Impress, for certain.
2: Welcome back to Managing Asia with Simon Cheong, Chairman and CEO of SC Global. Simon, is it true that you personally get involved in almost every single aspect and detail of your projects and developments?
3: Yes, that's absolutely true. That's why we don't build so many projects, because I've only got so many hours a day.
2: And you continue to maintain the developments even after you sold off the units.
3: Yes.
2: Why is that important to you?
3: That's the key. I owe it to my customers, who many of them have become my friends, and they bought it because of SC Global. And I think I owe them that, to at least maintain it as far as I can. Because, of course, there are situations when we completely sold out. Then, for different reasons, you know, we were not able to carry on because they decided to move on to other management. Other than that, we try to maintain a certain block of apartments in every development to maintain the value of the development.
2: Your journey into the property business began more than 20 years ago. When you look at the projects you've taken on, the developments that you've sold, have all of them been successful?
3: I have to say we are quite lucky. In our context, yes, successful. But in many other people's eyes, it's not successful because we take a long time, right? That's why, that was one of the fundamental reasons why we took our company private, because it takes much longer to come out with a luxury product. But however, good thing about real estate is that it doesn't rot, you know, it doesn't, you know, as long as you maintain it well, you upkeep it well, you know, it actually will survive the test of time.
2: Any mistakes made? Any big lessons learned?
3: A lot of mistakes learned, you know. For example, we were, some of my friends in the more active developers thinks I'm a dreamer. I take too long. Mistakes are relative.
2: Are you a dreamer?
3: I have to dream, otherwise I won't have the passion. I won't have the passion. I won't be creating things like this. We all must dream, but don't turn it into a nightmare. You know, dream is good. You know, when we have no dream, we have no, you know, hope of the future, really is quite dry.
2: You're a banker turned property developer. You've been ranked one of the richest here in Singapore. How would you describe yourself as a businessman?
3: I think important to me is you can open the door every morning and walk out and go to work, and you know, people greet you. You know, that's more important to me. To me, wealth has many factors. Health is wealth. You know, reputation is wealth. You know, it's not about how many zeros you have in the bank account. You know, so I think I like to really see the company going forward. To have left behind something that is of high quality.
2: What drives you? What inspires you? What gets you excited every day?
3: To do the next thing, I used to tell myself, just, okay, what is the problem today? Give me 10 problems.
2: You look for problems.
3: Yeah, look for problems. Because frankly, when you look for problems, there are less problems. It's a reality. Don't wake up every day and think that, oh, it's going to be bliss. It never happens. You know, something's going to happen. You spill your coffee or whatever. You know, yeah.
2: What are you like as the boss?
3: Me, a busybody.
2: How so?
3: One of my habits, I like to go to the back of the house. I always think the back of the house reflects, you know, the front of the house, you know, because what you see sometime in front is all nice, right? But when you go to the back, then you realize, because the attitude is very important, the sense of value, the staffing, whether you care, the sense of taking ownership. One of the things I always think that you will have very good colleagues if they all were to take ownership. If everyone treat their office, the company car, the laptop, whatever belongs to the company, as their own. Actually, frankly, Christine, you have very little to worry about.
2: Would you say you're demanding? Do you ever take no for an answer?
3: I'm demanding short fuse, but I hope that all my colleagues know me long enough to know there's nothing personal. It's just that, you know, I always tell them, look, learn, and hopefully, I hope that when you all move on to other companies, the SC Global card you know, that you used to hold will open doors for you. And I think, you know, I would have succeeded in building a company.
2: And finally, you founded SC Global more than 20 years ago. What is your vision for the real estate company 20, 25 years from now?
3: My vision for the real estate company 25 years from now today is not really size. You know, I would like to have an optimum size where everybody very comfortable, happy working in it. That's a comfortable size. I think what I like to see 25 years from today, that SC Global, the brand name, is known not only for real estate, it's a highly credible company. And with that branding and with that reputation, actually, I can see 25 years from today, we may not be only in real estate. It can be many, many other businesses.
2: Like what?
3: For example, in the hotel business, right? Probably also in the office business, right? We can also in the cruise business, for example. But if it's SC Global Cruise, for example, you know, these guys, they don't cut corners, you know, and they will deliver.
2: Your father was a small property developer. You're in the property.

0: hand over the reins,
1: Christine,
0: eventually?
1: I've let my life really not planning too much because it just will fall into place. One thing I know, put all your energy in doing what you are doing and do it well. Things will fall into place. And that goes with succession planning too. I've got two wonderful girls and a boy and a loving wife, and it's not a succession planning unless something happened to me. But I've seen many families when the patriarch pass on and they say, okay, here, take over the baton. And the company goes down because they have no passion for it. So that's why when you say whether we'll be listed again, who knows? When listing, maybe you pass on to professionals to run it eventually.
0: Simon, thank you so much for talking to me.
1: Thank you, Christine. It's a pleasure.
0: And it was Simon Cheong, Chairman and CEO of SC Global. Hope you've enjoyed the program. Until next time, I'm Christine Tan. Thanks for watching.

0: return it within 30 days.
1: At first glance, the port town of Kuantan, Malaysia, feels far removed from the geopolitical turmoil shaping the global economy. But just outside the city is a company at the center of one of them.
2: We're pretty confident that we're just as good as the Chinese are in terms of our solvent extraction processes.
1: Lynas Rare Earths has emerged as a key player in the push to diversify global rare earth supply chains. But a decade ago, the company was fighting for survival.
2: I put my hand up because if the business went under, it was the technician on the tunnel furnace who would lose his job.
1: That decision helped set in motion a dramatic corporate turnaround. I went inside Lynas for what would become Amanda Lacaze's final interview as CEO. Rare earths have become one of the world's most strategic materials. They help make the powerful magnets used in electric vehicles, wind turbines, and advanced defense systems. For decades, China has dominated the supply chain, still handling about 85% of rare earth refining globally.

0: Here in Kuantan, Lynas separates and refines rare earths mined at Mount Weld in Western Australia. Its plant is the largest rare earth processing facility outside China. Lynas Rare Earths recently opened the plant to journalists, offering a closer look inside an industry, now at the center of geopolitics, trade and the energy transition. But the company wasn't always in this position. When Amanda Lacaze took over in 2014, Lynas was struggling financially and facing an uncertain future. Under her leadership, it moved from crisis to becoming a major global supplier. As we walked through the plant, I asked why she was willing to take on a company so close to the edge. Amanda, you came in from outside into a company in crisis, in one of the most complex industries ever. What went through your mind when you decided to take on the top job?
1: I joined the board. It became obvious that there was an issue. I either had to put my hand up to be part of the solution or I needed to resign. And I put my hand up. Why did I do that? Because the people in the business deserved someone to give it their very best shot. Because if the business went under, it was the technician on the tunnel furnace who would lose his job. And there was no golden parachute for him. So I needed to do that.
0: So when you put your hand up, you were confident you could turn things around?
1: Well, I thought it was worth giving it a shot. And it's quite funny because early on, because I worked in telecommunications immediately prior to working here. And some journo in Australia wrote something which said, what would she know about rare earths? To which my response was, no one was born knowing about rare earths, so I guess I'll learn it just like everybody else. But what I do know is how to run a business. And what I do know is how to engage with people so that they will do their best work every day. Mm-hmm. And if I can get everyone in Lynas to bring their best selves, to do their best thinking, to do their best work every day, then we got a really good chance of being successful. Okay.
0: Turning around the company is one thing, but turning around a company that will be strong enough to compete with China in rare earths is another thing. Did that put a lot of pressure on you?
1: I don't really believe in pressure, right? I think if you've got a challenge, you're best bringing all of your energy to dealing with the challenge, not to sitting and being self-indulgent and thinking, oh, poor little me, isn't this tough? So I'm confident. We've got good people in Australia. We've got good people in Malaysia. We put all of that together. We all do our best work every day. Not only can we compete with anyone, we can win.
0: For Lacaze, that confidence was hard-earned. When she took over in 2014, Lynas was carrying far more debt than cash. That year's accounts showed about $38 million Australian dollars in cash, against more than $440 million in borrowings.
1: When I arrived, we had no money in the bank. We had difficult relationships with our lenders. We had a billion-dollar plant that wasn't operating. All we could do and all we did do was to approach each problem with discipline and resilience, because you won't get it right first time. So really taking all of our challenges and breaking them down into bite-sized chunks and making sure our people knew how they could contribute to fixing things made a huge difference.
0: The company was fighting for survival.
1: Yes.
0: What did you cut? What did you change? How ruthless did you have to be?
1: Oh, when I talk to people about improving costs, I always start with not how do we save money, but how do we do it better? If we identify how to do it better, we will, by definition, change costs. Well, when I came in, we had waste because we had too many managers, like way too many managers. We had too many offices. We don't make anything or sell anything in Sydney. And so we moved the whole of the executive team here to Kuantan. So we all sat together and we all dealt with issues together. I have a really strong view that when a business is in trouble, it is not the fault of the people who are at an operating level. It is the fault of the executive. So I always cut from the top down, not from the bottom up, and really looking at how can we ensure that we have people in the right places to do the tasks that need to be done was really at the heart of it. So, yeah, we took out, I think, maybe 60% of our corporate overhead, something like that. And we have retained a strong focus on being lean ever since.
0: But cost-cutting alone wasn't enough. Lynas still needed capital. One of its key backers was Japan-Australia Rare Earths, or JARE, a partnership between Japan's state-backed resource agency JOGMEC and trading company Sotitz. In 2011, JARE provided Lynas with $250 million US in loans and equity. The partnership deepened in 2023 with roughly another $130 million invested as Lynas expanded into more complex, higher value rare earth elements. By 2026, Lynas had agreed to supply Japan with 75% of its medium and heavy rare earth production. For Lynas, the relationship brought capital and a committed customer. For Japan, it created a more secure supply route beyond China.
2: So if you think about it, Japan did not just rescue Lynas. It actually helped to create a first real alternative to China.
1: Well, actually, it's more than that. Japan actually invented rare earth technology, but then they lost the lead in terms of market position to China. But it's the Japanese material scientists who really developed rare earth technology, rare earth magnets. It's just not growing.
2: So they're using you to regain lost ground?
1: Markets where you have more competitors and more activity will be more innovative, will do more interesting things technically than markets which are sole suppliers. So I think that together we are working and our objective is to build a bigger outside China market.
2: Still ahead, China has spent decades mastering its separation and refining capabilities. What was the toughest challenge you faced trying to build and scale up the kind of capability?
1: That is a very long list of things.

0: 1-800-707-2637.
1: Inside this warehouse, the rare earth supply chain becomes tangible. The bags stacked around us each hold one metric ton, about 2,200 pounds, of separated rare earth oxides ready to be shipped to manufacturers around the world. Among them is NDPR, or neodymium praseodymium oxide, used to make the high-strength permanent magnets inside electric vehicles, wind turbines, and other advanced technologies. So, Amanda, what's in these bags? And what's the costing like for each bag of oxide that I see?
2: Yeah, so the ones with the pink loops are NDPR. Actually, the ones with the pink and blue are ND, and the ones with the pink and yellow are PR. So today, NDPR, the published price in Asian metal is around about $100 a kilo. Mm. That bag has 1,000 kilos in it.
1: Wow, do
2: so
1: the math.
2: So that bag, indeed, it's worth about $100,000.
1: Okay.
2: So we tell our operators, especially the ones who are driving forklifts, just be careful, because it would be best if they don't actually hit the bag.
1: Mm. What's the demand like?
2: Demand? You can see we've got a big warehouse here. It's not very full. That's because as we make this product, it goes out straight away. Demand is growing at around about 10% per annum, and forecast to continue to do that or more, at least for the next 10 years.
1: China has spent decades mastering its separation and refining capabilities. What was the toughest challenge you faced trying to build and scale up the kind of capability here at Lynas?
2: That is a very long list of things.
1: What was the toughest challenge you faced?
2: Well, the trickiest part of the plant chemically is the solvent extraction area. The trickiest part of the plant mechanically is the cracking and leaching plant. The trickiest part of the plant in terms of quality is product finishing. And of course,
1: that's a long list.
2: Exactly. And that's all just here in Malaysia. You know, back in Australia, we have challenges there in terms of learning how to actually process that material at Mount Weld, learning how to operate in an environment where water is almost as valuable as rare earths.
1: Do you think you've closed the gap with China as far as separation technologies are concerned?
2: Very, very confidently, we would say that maybe Northern Rare Earths in a couple of areas, which is the largest of the Chinese firms, is still just ahead of us. But we are a very fast number two. We would be confident there are some things that we have done in our flow sheet which would put us ahead.
1: But that capability comes with trade-offs. Rare earth processing can generate residue containing naturally occurring radioactive material. For more than a decade, Lynas has faced protests, regulatory scrutiny, and public debate in Malaysia over how that waste is managed. In March 2026, Malaysian authorities renewed the company's operating license for 10 years, but with tougher conditions and a full review after five. By 2031, the company must stop producing its radioactive processing residue. Any generated during those first 5 years must be treated, so it is no longer radioactive before disposal. How do you deal with a public outcry and rebuild trust?
2: What's really important is that you deal in facts, not fantasy. Any time that you mine any material, you are likely to have naturally occurring radioactive material come along with it because the earth is radioactive. The Lynas material, which comes from Mount Weld, it's 2 billion years old. And so, in fact, the radioactivity has significantly reduced over that time. But it is very low level. It's about 6 becquerels per gram. We actually have people who work in particular parts of the plant where radiation monitors. It has never gone above
1: background radiation
2: levels.
1: So you are taking steps. You are
2: levels.
1: Putting in the systems and the process in place to contain any hazardous risks that might be coming out of this plant.
2: Absolutely. Processing rare earths is a dirty business. You know what? Any industrial activity undertaken on this earth, you can either manage it in a way which is safe and sustainable, or you can choose not to, right? Managing in a way, and at our core of our culture is that what we will be safe for our people, safe for our communities, and safe for the environment. We have never, ever been involved in a public health or environmental incident, not once. And that is because we have systems which ensure that we manage our processes. So, yes, we actually run our business to ensure water, for example, that we use in process is treated and treated and treated until it reaches standard B and then it is discharged.
1: Demand for magnet rare earths outside China is projected to rise 50% by 2035. The challenge is meeting that demand while cutting the energy use and emissions behind production. Lekar says Lynas is trying to do both through more efficient equipment here in Malaysia and cleaner power at its mines in Australia.
0: How energy efficient are you? How are you controlling your energy costs?
2: We are not as energy hungry as, for example, a smelter. So the first and simplest thing is to make sure we're using our electricity efficiently. We've just looked at one of our new rotary furnaces. Yeah. They can process the equivalent of three of our previous tunnel furnaces, but that's going to be much more energy efficient than having three tunnel furnaces operating.
0: So you've upgraded your equipment.
2: Yeah.
0: Can you be energy efficient and carbon friendly at the same time? Is there a trade-off?
2: No, I believe you can. I think that humans have proven themselves to be incredibly innovative, and we will find solutions to this just like we have over time for many other things. But an excellent example of this is our Mount Weld operations. It's a remote mine site. We can't plug into a grid. Our power has come from a diesel-powered power generation system. Now, we've just, with a partner, invested $300 million in a hybrid renewable power station. So we have four wind turbines, 2,500 solar panels. We are now generating over 90% of our power from renewable sources.
0: Okay.
2: So it is possible to do both.
1: Stay with us. More from my interview with Amanda Lacaz after the break.
2: Not many women get to run a company, right? And yeah. That is a problem. And people say to me, you know, mining male dominated. You know what? I started my career in fast-moving consumer goods. Guess what? It was male dominated.

0: Imprint.com.
1: For Imprint, for certain.
2: For a decade, Linus was focused on survival. Now it's planning for growth. The company's 2030 strategy lays out an ambitious roadmap for expansion.
3: What's the next big move that could really further challenge China's grip and dominance?
4: We think that the next thing to ensure that the industry grows is to have more outside China metal and magnet making. So we are partnering with metal and magnet makers. And so far this year, we've announced a partnership with JS Link, which is a Korean company, and LS Cable, which is another Korean company. With LS Cable, we're going to focus on metal making in the first instance. JS Link, alongside Linus, is going to invest in developing a magnet plant here in Malaysia.
3: You're also expanding even further. You're looking at the US. You're looking at Vietnam. Is that going to be a big game changer for you as far as processing capacity is?
4: Well, the US, I think we've got careful language on this, which says that there's uncertainty as to whether that plant will continue. Vietnam is a really useful and interesting opportunity for us. I mean, Vietnam has built a whole industry over the past decade in that downstream processing, and I think, you know, are to be applauded for what they have achieved. So I think these are great opportunities for us.
2: After 12 years leading the company, Amanda Lacaze has stepped down as CEO. I asked her why she has decided to move on.
3: Do you think it's going to be hard for you to let go?
4: I sort of thought about this and I thought, we've just finished a really heavy capital investment program with our Linus 2025 plan. And then last August, we raised capital against what we called our Towards 2030 plan, which included new resource development, some new capacity, and certainly this downstream metal and magnet participation. I ended up deciding it would be better for the business if someone could come in and really fully own that program of work. Yes. So that's why now. And having said that, you know, 12 years is actually a very long tenure for a CEO. In Australia, the average is between 5 and 6 years. Mm. And so I think it is the right time to make the transition. The business is in very good shape. So I feel very confident about being able to hand the business now to, you know, sort of the next CEO.
3: When you look at this chapter of your life, what do you want your legacy to be?
4: Oh, I think that it can be a bit silly to worry about legacies. I've observed through my life that when you leave a corporation, it's a bit like taking your hand out of a bucket of water. 5 seconds later, you can't see where it was. If I've done my job well, the business should not skip a beat just because I'm not here. But I would hope that my legacy is that the people who have worked in this business with me can do things now that they couldn't do 12 years ago. I get my joy at work out of seeing people do things they might not have been able to do without my leadership.
3: And that you've made a difference.
4: Absolutely.
3: Not many women get to run a mining company that's caught right smack in the middle of global supply chain and at the center of geopolitics. How do you handle the volatility? How has it changed you as a leader?
4: I would start that question, Christine, with not many women get to run a company, right? And yeah, that is a problem. And people say to me, you know, mining, male dominated. You know what? I started my career in fast moving consumer goods. Guess what? It was male dominated. I worked in industrial chemicals. Guess what? It was male dominated. I worked in agriculture. Guess what? It was male dominated. I worked in telecommunications. Guess what? It was male dominated.
3: Well,
4: and then I worked in mining. And so why did I keep doing that? Because I wanted to prove there was a better way to run companies than traditionally there have been. I don't think it changed me as much as hopefully I changed it. Maybe if you talk about legacy, that is something of which I would be extraordinarily proud, is that now men can imagine women running a mining company. You know, their default picture of a CEO is a man, right? And so for those of us who are able to change that, then they start to have a picture in their head which looks like a woman, and that's great for the next generation of women coming through. And I think that that is really, really important. Mm.
3: Well, man or woman, what's your advice to your successor?
4: Maybe I would say the first thing is don't believe your own PR. It is so easy in corporate life to believe your own PR. People say really nice things to you, and if you actually looked in the mirror and really believed all that, you'd get yourself into a lot of trouble, right? So just the fact that we have had great achievements doesn't mean that we don't need to continue to work really hard. The second thing is that in our industry, because we sit at the intersection of geopolitics, it is really important. Stakeholder management in every different form is so critical for us as a business. So focus on relationships, care about relationships. Mm-hmm. When we have had problems, it's the quality of our relationships which has often been the foundation for us being able to solve those problems. And the third thing I would say is continue to harness 100% of the talent available to you.
3: You've taken Linus from the brink to become a global strategic player in rare earths.
4: It's like really cool, hey?
3: It is very cool. Where do you hope the company will be in 10 years?
4: I hope the company will still be an employer of choice. One of the things of which I'm incredibly proud is that people who work at Linus want to work at Linus and keep working at Linus and keep getting better. 70% of the people who joined us in 2015 are still with us in 2025. That is a remarkable, you know, achievement when you consider how many challenges we went through in that period of time. And that is because we pay them well, we treat them well, we care for their safety, we care for their success. I know that the women in the business care that it remains a business that fosters and develops women as well as men. So I hope that that's the case. I hope that we are still the leader in the rare earths industry, and I hope that we retain our position.
3: Outside of China.
4: No, a leader in the rare earths industry, full stop.
3: Overtake China.
4: We are a leader in the industry. We're not the leader, but we are a leader. You know, there are, I would say to you, there are two leading companies in the rare earths industry, Northern Rare Earths and Linus. Mm-hmm. You know, we are the two significant leaders in the industry. Maybe we won't be the number one in every possible way, but I would like the company and the people in the company to feel that they are leaders in the industry in one or more different ways. So I would hope for all of that, and I would hope that our investors continue to see extremely good returns.
3: Amanda, thank you so much for talking to me.
4: Thank you, Christine. Thank you.

0: This is CNBC Sport on the Record, your front row seat to the biggest names in sports and business. Today, the investors reshaping the sports landscape with their money and their vision. RedBird Capital founder Jerry Cardinale says sports investors are missing out on a major opportunity and a major warning.
1: This is a multi-billion dollar industry, and it's attracting now real capital, and yet there is no equity research.
0: Plus, former Washington Commanders president Jason Wright is making new moves on Wall Street, and he's seeing value where others aren't.
2: The sponsorship dollars are following, attendance numbers are following, and now we, as value investors, can confidently invest as we see these valuations grow and the businesses become solid businesses.
0: But first, hedge fund titan and former Milwaukee Bucks owner Mark Lazary. The billionaire reveals how Wall Street could soon own a piece of your favorite college team and why he's betting big on bull riding.
3: You have started a sports fund in 2024. Let's start here. Why sports? And what are you thinking about investing in now?
4: Well, I guess sports because I've always loved it. I actually think as an asset class, it's something you want to be invested in. And I think you're literally in the first, second inning. I think you can make a fortune of money investing in sports. So that was the reason why I started it. You just don't have that much competition right now. So you've got probably, I don't know, $1 trillion worth of opportunities. And you've probably got $10 billion, worth of capital that's going against it. And you're starting to see that more people are realizing that.
3: How much money in the fund has been allocated already? How much is left?
4: We've raised over $1 billion, and we've invested over half of that.
3: Okay. So you got about a little less than half of it, I guess, to invest. What interests you right now?
4: There's a lot of different things. I'd love to talk about the confidential deals that we're doing, but obviously they're confidential.
3: Sure. But maybe in the broader
4: sense,
3: you can talk a little bit about it.
4: I think we're looking at investing in sort of minor league baseball. We think that's a huge opportunity. We want to invest in the WNBA. We think that's a huge opportunity. I think we want to do some more in a bunch of soccer teams, especially women's soccer. Big believers in that. We tried to buy Angel City. We are investing right now in Europe in investing in women's soccer. We'll probably do a little bit similar to that in the U.S. So those are a few of the things that we're doing.
3: You sold out of the Bucks.
4: Yes.
3: Is that a signal that your interest lies more in these sort of emergent sports like the ones you just talked about? Is this sort of a small cap, large cap issue where it's like the if you really want to return, you're better off putting your money in these emerging sports rather than the big guys? Or would you still be interested in investing in an NBA team or NFL team?
4: Absolutely. I think, look, there was family reasons why we did it, and I thought it had become a very big chunk of my personal net worth, and I thought it made sense to sell at that time. I'd like to continue investing in the NBA. I think Adam Silver has done a phenomenal job. I think he's a great commissioner. So I want to keep on doing that. I think the league is one of the best leagues. I think you'll see us invest hopefully in NBA Europe, once those franchises become available.
3: Do you feel like your money's better spent on these smaller sports at this stage in the game?
4: I think you will make much more money. You'll make multiples on sort of, I would say, emerging leagues. You just will. Like, if you're right, you'll make 5, 10, 20, 50 times your money.
3: Yeah.
4: Right? I think in the NBA, the NFL, I think all the current leagues, you'll make somewhere around 10% plus, right? Which is a great return. So I think for us, when we look at it, we want to do the current leagues where you're going to have a portion of your capital there, but then you're also going to do emerging leagues where you can make a fortune of money.
3: Would you be interested in being one of these approved funds to invest in an NFL team down the road?
4: I think that actually would make sense. And again, but I think that's good. So the play there is I think you'll make 10-15%, and then you've got a new media deal or sort of they can opt out and do a new media deal in about 4 years.
3: Let's talk about PBR, Professional Civil Riders. I was shocked when I saw what the TV ratings were for PBR. For those that don't know, the average TV rating is like 1.5 million viewers or so. Now, granted, they do get a football lead-in on CBS for that, but I'm just like, was this something that you came to realize and understand upon doing research, or have you been a big PBR fan for a long time and knew that was something you wanted to invest in?
4: Once I started looking at it, you end up getting blown away by the numbers, which is a little bit of what you just went through. So do you know what an average baseball viewership is in the United States for an average baseball game?
3: TV?
4: Yeah.
3: About 1 million?
4: That's exactly it. Yeah. It's 1 million viewers. So somehow you've got more people watching a PBR event than you have watching.
3: Right. Now they baseball. Don't have an NFL game leading into that.
4: It doesn't make a difference. Yeah. Still, like, you've got 1.5 million viewers. That's a lot of people. And as we started doing the work, came to the conclusion that here's a league that's just going to keep on growing over the next 5-10 years. And I think it's going to be a great investment for us.
3: I want to talk about private equity and investment in college sports too. I know this is something that you've talked about before. Where are we there? Because like I'm still having my own personal troubles grasping exactly how close we are to sort of, I don't know, what is the right word for this? Assetizing these teams. Are we close?
4: You are. So we've been, I would say, on the 1 yard line about 5 times.
3: Okay.
4: All right. And we haven't been able to get it done.
3: Yeah.
4: It'll get done.
3: What's the hurdle?
4: The hurdle is always at the end of the day, nobody wants to be first. Like if you're at Michigan or UCLA or any of these schools, the teams make quite a bit of money. The pressure the teams have is very simple. They've got to now start paying the players. So it's either you donating to end up giving money to the athletic department for them to do this, or they've got to sort of monetize it in a way so they can keep on competing. And I think for the top 20 programs, top 30 or top 50 programs, you're going to have to ultimately do that if you want to compete.
3: So in essence, perhaps the catalyst force will simply be a team that realizes the funds aren't there without doing this.
4: Yeah, you're not going to be able to compete. So if you don't, here's a question. Are you going to take money away from your medical program? Are you going to take from your history program?
3: From scholarships
4: to end up trying to pay to have a better basketball team. And I think that's the issue. And so that's going to be hard. And ultimately, I think schools are going to say, well, look, we're not going to take a program away. So therefore, we're going to have to sell a piece of this and hope that it grows.
3: I mean, perhaps you're biased in answering this, but I'll ask anyways, what do you think of all of this? Like, is this a positive direction for humanity to go in?
4: I don't know. I mean, look, I can make you the argument both ways, right? I can make you the argument that you go to college and you're supposed to get an education. And if you can play a sport, that's great, right? I played basketball at Clark. The difference is today that sports is just a big business. So people are going, if you're going to Michigan or you're going to UCLA or you're going to Duke and you're going to go there, you're going to go there to play basketball and you're hoping you're getting into the NBA, that's a business. So should that person get paid? Right? And it's not for me to judge. I know what I would like. I'd always like everything to be pure, but it's not.
0: Coming up, he was a driving force in Paramount's merger with Skydance. Now, Redbird's Jerry Cardinale reveals his even bolder play with sports. When on...

0: 800-545-5522.
1: Welcome back to CNBC Sport on the Record. Jerry Cardinale has built one of the most influential sports investment portfolios in the world. As founder and chief investment officer of Redbird Capital Partners, Cardinale has backed everything from AC Milan to the YES Network. He says investors are missing a major opportunity in sports that's right in front of their eyes. What was the sports investment thesis when you started Redbird? What was this, more than a decade ago now? And what would you say the sports investment thesis is today?
2: Right.
1: And how do they differ?
2: Great question. So, you know, the sports investment thesis when I started Redbird a decade ago, really, you have to look back to, you know, 15 years earlier when we created the YES Network when I was at Goldman with the Steinbrenners. And, you know, the model that we sort of perfected was not just the regional sports network model. It really was a way of investing in sports, which will answer the second part of your question. It was always about bringing scalable company building like capital and a company building mentality in partnership with the ultimate rights holder and helping them monetize their intellectual property, which usually meant creating new companies around that intellectual property. Fast forward to today. If you asked anybody what is investing in sports, everybody thinks it's taking minority stakes in teams. I don't think, at least for my type of capital, I don't think that's a great investment. You know, I want to have an involvement, a partnership in the actual governance, in the underwriting of the business plan. And the great thing about what we did back in 99, 2000 with the Yankees, and we continued it after that with companies like Legends Hospitality and then, you know, at Redbird, you know, with On Location with the NFL, it was always it wasn't a investment committee memo as much as it was a business plan. And, you know, now valuations today are so high, and I've been vocal about the fact that there is a bit of an asset inflation bubble. I think you have to work even harder to underwrite those kind of business plans to be good fiduciaries for your capital. There's definitely a need for capital in sports. The question is, what's the entry point and how does it go to work? You know, this is a multi-billion dollar industry and it's attracting now real capital. And yet there is no equity research. It's why this kind of forum is actually really important, because I think getting some of these concepts and dialogues out there will help, you know, find a way to soft land some of this euphoria.
1: We've seen this trend of these sort of conglomerate ownership groups, right? So we'll own a team in baseball and soccer, and, you know, in their case, it's Red Sox and Liverpool, as you mentioned. I'm curious from your seat at the table, because I know, for instance, when I talk to Red Sox fans, I think there's been a little bit of consternation recently that they haven't spent like they were spending 5-10 years ago on particular talent. And they have wondered, well, is this conglomerate ownership like reallocating the resources? Is ownership thinking differently about the team now than they were back then because they have more on the table? They have different assets. Is that happening?
2: It's not because of the diversification in the portfolio. It's that the nature of what it means to own a sports team has changed dramatically. You know, in the old days, you know, owning a sports team was hobbies for rich guys. That is no longer the case. These are multi-billion dollar industries, multi-billion dollar companies. They're live event entertainment companies rooted in great sports. That transition is what's going on that you're referring to. And so I don't think it's got anything to do with the fact that Fenway, for example, you know, owns the Penguins and the Red Sox and Liverpool and its piece in the PGA. It has, if anything, that gives them an opportunity to bring best practices across all of that, right? But, you know, what's going on today that is leading to somewhat of this discomfort, whether it's asset inflation or some of the things we've talked about, is that there is sports is becoming a multi-billion dollar live event entertainment industry. And there's going to need to be a transition.
1: Last question. If you were to start Redbird today, would the general sports ecosystem be the thing that you would target to start a business to invest in?
2: Great question. You know, I was asked this question at a conference once in the last couple of years. They said, if you had $500 million today, where would you put it? It was a sports conference. And they expected me to say, you know, in a team or something. And instead I said, I'd put it in one of my insurance companies. You know, there's a gasp in the audience. And the reality is, if I was starting Redbird today, I would really focus on what differentiates us. Redbird at the end of the day is an intellectual property monetization engine. That covers, it just so happens that when I started 25, 30 years ago, no one, you know, sports was not deemed to be an asset class. What's changed is now all of a sudden the new money that has come in claims that sports is an asset class. The funny thing about that is I've been doing this for 25, 30 years, and I don't even think it's an asset class yet. It's got all of the potential to be an asset class, but none of the fundamental underpinnings are there to really lean in and say, yes, definitively, it's an asset class. One of the things I want to do is get it there. It's in all of our interests for that to be the case.
1: And you're saying it's not an asset class because of the equity research component that you were saying it doesn't?
2: Yeah.
1: Exist or other things as well.
2: Well, look at it. I mean, you know, none of the underlying financial foundation stones are really in place to justify these valuations. And so it's an element of scarcity value. It's an element of, you know, the best must carry content. I mean, obviously, everyone talks about the 800-pound gorilla in the NFL. I mean, if you look at the top 100 programs last year, the NFL was, you know, a huge part of that. And so that's all great. The question is this, that there is so much positive investing that we can do if you take a company building mentality. So rather than just, you know, again, if you asked anybody today what's investing in sports, they all think it's taking minority stakes in teams. And of course, you know, my crowd, you know, when they see something like that, they jump in because they see a business opportunity. But the problem with my crowd is that the KPIs, their metrics for success, is not building a business. It's about raising funds, right? And so ultimately, at the end of the day, in that construct, the guys that own the IP, they're not as well served by guys who just want to come in and raise funds as their KPI. You know, yes, raising funds is something that I need to be able to invest scalable capital. But, you know, what really gets me excited is partnering with the New York Yankees or an NFL or a Dallas Cowboys or a Liverpool or, you know, a Fenway and finding ways to build new companies with terminal value appreciation around that intellectual property. So for the rights holder, they don't necessarily need to sell a stake in the mothership. They can go create a new form of IP monetization around the mothership. That's good business.
0: Straight ahead. Former Commanders president turned Wall Street investor Jason Wright says there's a tremendous sports investment opportunity away from the pros. He'll explain when On the Record, the...

0: 1-800-707-2637.
1: Welcome back to CNBC Sport On The Record. Former Commanders president Jason Wright is on the hunt for sport's next big breakout. And as head of investments at Ariel Project Level, Wright is locking in on two undervalued markets. CNBC's Brian Sullivan spoke with Wright about why he sees youth sports as the small cap of the sports investment world, and how he's deepening financial support for female athletes.
2: Why now? Why is this the moment for women's sports?
3: The performance, as you're really well aware of, the performance of girls and women on the pitch, court, field, on the river, has been strong for decades. And we've all been inspired by different female athletes over the last few decades. But the economics never matched up to the quality of the product on the court. Now, because families like you, for the last two decades, have been spending their weekends, their weeks, and their money
2: and our money
3: on girls and women's sports,
2: yes,
3: there is now a natural fandom that can support women's sports at the professional scale financially. And now the sponsorship dollars are following, attendance numbers are following, and the star athletes are getting the shine across the commercial ecosystem the way we've always wanted to. And now we, as value investors, which is Ariel's legacy, can confidently invest as we see these valuations grow and the businesses become solid businesses.
2: How does one invest in youth sports other than me writing a check?
3: Well, there are a bunch of companies that are doing youth sports that are the travel leagues that you're in, and they're acquiring the mom and pop shops and pulling them together. A great example is our second warehouse investment. We bought the Denver NWSL expansion team alongside Rob Cohen in Denver. We also bought into League One Volleyball, which is an upstart volleyball league that will be at the scale of the WNBA NWSO over years. We believe that. That's why we invested in them.
2: Yeah, in volleyball.
3: It's one of the highest participation girls sports. Women athletes on the highest stage in volleyball are the best in the world. They have the most attention, and they're going to do very well. But we are most excited to invest in them because the league is built on a 20,000-girl youth sports business.
2: Yes.
3: That already has high margin, that is creating great cash, and they have a great view on inorganic growth by buying mom and pop shop, pulling them together, professionalizing them, and getting better margin.
2: At the high school, because I was just at a flag football with my son. It was this huge volleyball tournament, and all the girls and teens were wearing like different uniforms. The parents were there. It was hungry. I thought, what is this?
3: Yes.
2: Yeah. That must be that.
3: This is it. It may have been League One Volleyball. It may have been a similar one. But this is great business, and we're excited to see that grow, not only because it's a great business in its own right, and it's going to do great for our LPs, but also because it's creating the fans of the future. It's you and other families that are going to be supporting these franchises.
2: How do we then make sure that costs don't go up to a point where some people are priced out?
3: Affordability.
2: They say, I'm sorry, honey, you can't play. We can't afford it.
3: Yeah.
2: We don't want that.
3: Affordability is important. You need tiering across these, and this is why scale is important. And we like investing in folks that are rolling these up, because once you get scale, you have a healthier balance sheet where you can make sure that youth sports remains inclusive. Because we do care as a fund, not just about making money on this, but also about what it does for leadership development, student formation, and leaders in the world that are formed in youth sports. 70% of female C-suite members played high school or college sports. And so, yes, this is going to make great money for us in our LPs, but it is an important development of the leadership pipeline of women in the world.
2: And does that seed money when they're 10 and 12, does that filter up?
3: It does. This is the pipeline, and the pipeline is going further and further back. As you know, the intensity of recruitment and all that is going further and further back the funnel. And so the more we can be professionalized, developing these young women in an important way at young ages, they're better ready for that gauntlet coming through as well.
2: It's so interesting to talk to Ariel, again, known for picking undervalued stocks, and we're talking about women's sport.
3: Yeah.
2: So, again, connect those dots.
3: Yeah.
2: For a lot of people, they say, well, is this the same Ariel?
3: It's a classic.
2: John Rogers?
3: Yes, exactly. It is. And first of all, Melody is amazing to work for, and she's the real brain power behind this fund. But this is a classic Ariel investment. Ariel has historically looked at undervalued, misunderstood asset classes within the broader market. They've often been small cap investments, and that's exactly what this is. This is the small cap of sports. undervalued, without the attention paid to it. We are going to give it the focus attention to come in at scale.
2: So really interesting view that Ariel getting so into women's sports and teen and kids sports. Keep us informed of your journey. I think it's really fascinating.
3: Well, thank you so much for having me.
2: Of course, Jason Wright of Ariel Investments. Appreciate it. Thank you very much.
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1: This is CNBC Sport On the Record, your front row seat to the biggest names in sports and business. Today, the insiders who shape how we experience sports. ESPN's Adam Schefter reveals how he became the NFL's go-to news source.
2: It's been a journey that I never would have imagined. What I'm doing today far exceeds anything I could have and would have dreamed.
1: Plus, Adrian Wojnarowski explains why he walked away from broadcast millions to become the general manager of his alma mater's basketball team, St. Bonaventure.
3: I don't feel like I'm working less hard or putting in less hours, but I would say it's been more gratifying to be a part of what I'm doing now.
1: But first, the man who's revolutionized NFL Sundays. NFL Red Zone host Scott Hansen reveals the secrets behind his seven-hour marathon broadcasts and how one of TV's most groundbreaking programs is just getting started.
4: Let's talk about the evolution of Red Zone, because Red Zone, like, you pre-existed something that in the past few years you've seen this evolution of short form viewing and short attention spans and the rise of the online betting, and like all of this plays in to Red Zone. But of course, Red Zone was around before a lot of these trends began. So I'm curious, from your standpoint as the host of this show, how is the show different today than it was when you started? And how are you thinking about iterating it forward?
5: Yeah, it's a great question and a great observation, too. I would go back to give the overarching big view of fans of football have always wanted to get the 10,000-foot view of the NFL and not just their team. And NFL Red Zone, since 2009, and all the way up to today, is immediate, instant

0: seeing what is happening in 6, 7, 8, 9 other stadiums in the NFL besides the local game that you're getting on your local affiliate.
1: Take us behind the curtain a little bit. Like, obviously, it's not just you. How does it all come together?
0: What we're tasked with doing is, unlike anything else in sports television and unlike anything else on live television, most likely, there are no 7-hour shows on television besides NFL Red Zone. So that's a task within itself. Our crew, which is roughly 30 people, give or take, is the best. So I'm in a studio with a wall of monitors. Okay, and the studio crew is relatively small. Stage manager, the camera operator, myself, and two other individuals, my right-hand men, shout out Tim Galanians and Brian Larrivee, they sit right next to me with laptop computers to be able to identify any obscure player, give me a stat. Was that a 32-yard run or a 31-yard run? You know, the stats and facts that I need in real time if I don't necessarily notice them or calculate them in my head, they give it to me. So that's a small crew in the studio. In the control room, there are roughly 15 to 20 people. And then in what we call our tape operations are additional people so that we have every game being watched by eyeballs simultaneously. So we are boom, boom, boom like that for 7 straight hours. They do a fantastic job. It's a collaborative process. I will suggest stuff to the producer, to the director to say, hey, I want to see this again, or I think we need to go here because this team has so many timeouts remaining and that game's going to go a little bit slower. This team has no timeouts remaining. They're going to go hurry up, no huddle. We should stay on this game, maybe double box it, bring a second game in because this team is not going to stop here in this 1-minute drill that they're in, but we can also sneak in the Packers game on the side here to show you what's going on in there. If it sounds frenetic, it is. But it's a beautiful thing, and everyone on our staff loves doing it. So
1: you mentioned it's a 7-hour show. When are you eating and going to the bathroom? Like, how is that baked in?
0: Well, I'm surprised it took this long into the interview to get that question.
1: I should have led with that. Yeah.
0: The number one question in my life, pardon the double entendre there, is when do I go to the bathroom? The answer is I don't. I dehydrate myself at the beginning of each show. And I eat the chefs at NFL Network in Inglewood, California. They make me the same exact breakfast they've been making me for 10 years, which is dense proteins and salty, dense proteins so I can retain water. I cut off all liquids about 3 hours prior to the show. When you fans are watching the countdown clock leading up to Red Zone, Uncle Scott's in the bathroom using the facilities for the final time.
1: I heard you in another interview say that it has been a while now since you have actually rooted for a team, that in any given game, you don't care which team wins and which team loses. And when I heard you say that, I thought it was a little sad, to be honest. And I kind of worried, like, is there a piece of you that this profession has kind of ruin the spirit of the game in that way for you? Because I think most fans would tell you that what they love about the NFL is rooting for a specific team.
0: I wouldn't go so far as to say ruined it. It definitely has changed the way that I watch football. But I love the game and I love the competition. The NFL has engineered its sport to such a degree that legitimately, if the Tennessee Titans beat the Philadelphia Eagles, it'd be a shock, but is it otherworldly? This couldn't have happened? No. The NFL is that competitive. And so I watch the games. I can root for outcomes. I love scoring. I love excellent high-level football. I love a last-second touchdown to win the game or a walk-off field goal or a fourth-down defensive stop to clinch a game. And I can root for that, and I love it. I don't care what uniform is actually performing it at that time, but I can root for football that way. And I love serving the football audience. I love it. And I hope that comes across on television. And so I'll sacrifice my own personal allegiances and fandom to be able to serve the audience and yet still enjoy the game at the same time.
2: Coming up, Adrian Wojnarowski, Woj, on his stunning departure from ESPN and taking on the Goliaths of college basketball at St. Bonaventure.

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1: Welcome back to CNBC Sport on the Record. In one of the most surprising moves in sports media history, Adrian Wojnarowski walked away from his role as ESPN's premier NBA insider. The man simply known as Woj, whose breaking news tweets gripped fans and moved betting markets, traded the spotlight for the sidelines. He's now the general manager of St. Bonaventure's men's basketball team, competing against powerhouse schools with deeper pockets. We spoke with Woj about why he left the pinnacle of sports journalism and the unique challenges of college basketball's NIL era. Starting with the sports media of your old life, it strikes me that the world of sports media has changed in many ways that center around your old job. In other words, when you started out in the business, you were filing stories more traditionally, and then social media took over. And no one kind of encapsulates that change, I think, more than you, where very much you kind of became famous for breaking news over social media platforms. And I think your salary skyrocketed because of the amount of followers that you accumulated. But also, I would think that the job fundamentally changed into an endless grind. And I'm curious if that shift, in essence, perhaps pushed you out of sports journalism before it may have if social media never existed.
2: Yeah, I think it became a thing where people focused on the social media part of it, but the job was still much larger than social media. At ESPN, you news might appear on Twitter, but you've also filed it. It's appearing on the ESPN alerts at that time. You know, you're writing stories that bring more depth to it. But I think sometimes the focus was on social media. There was a younger audience that lived on Twitter and then Instagram. And so while I think some people thought that was an overwhelming majority of my job, it really wasn't. It was one step as part of kind of a bigger process when you would break news. And for me, for the end of my career, I just felt I had done everything that I wanted to do. I never planned to do that forever. And as much as I did leave ESPN, I found myself pulled to something else. That was to go back to my alma mater, to St. Bonaventure, and help them, you know, through this really complicated time of the transfer portal, of NIL, and to help them team build.
1: Well, I'm going to learn something here because your job as general manager of St. Bonaventure, when I think of general manager from a professional standpoint, that's the guy that is selecting the players that then the coach utilizes. I'm assuming it's not quite the same in college basketball. Right. So you're not actually handpicking all of the players and making the decisions, this player, this player, this player.
2: No, it's a cooperative effort. And our head coach, Mark Schmidt, and our coaching staff, you know, they're going to make the ultimate decision on who's on our roster. What I'm trying to do is bring them two things. Bring them a lot of options, players that we can get involved with. Hey, watch film on these three or four guys. Do you like any of these guys? We've got good intel. I think this guy might fit. And they might say, yeah, we really like these three. This fourth may not fit. Let's recruit these three. But then also financially, it's got to fit essentially into a salary cap. And then, you know, our head coach is going to lean on me. Can we afford it? We have to build out a roster. So you may love a player, but that may, you know, paying what it might cost to bring in that player might impact your ability to do some other things on the roster. And so you're making a lot of decisions built around a payroll, and it's very much of a professional model now. College basketball, college football has been professionalized.
1: Is part of your job in recruitment to try to St. Bonaventure as sort of a feeder system to a larger school?
2: You know, we have to understand the landscape that for us, we may be the trampoline to a larger school. And listen, there was a time where you looked at your group, you're building four-year teams. I would argue right now you're trying to build a two-year team at any given point. Yeah. We've got to find players in other parts, in other realms, that allow us to get value on every deal we do and allow for the great coaching staff we have to develop players, which we've got an outstanding tradition of doing.
1: You're also on the Players Health NIL Advisory Committee. What is that exactly, and why did you accept that?
2: Players Health gives us a chance to compete, you know, certainly financially when we're putting our roster together and maximize our money. Two things. They allow us to insure our contracts of players, and so that if a player gets injured, that we can get financial relief on that player's money.
1: So this is sort of like an insurance organization?
2: It's an insurance. And yeah, it's exactly. It's insurance. And, you know, you think if you're an NBA team, you know, you have these tremendous investments in players. Those contracts are insured if players get injured. We have to be able to do the same. So donors get a peace of mind that if I've given money to help, you know, a particular player or help a roster, it doesn't just go down the drain because that player may get injured. We get relief on that for a premium. And then being able to put bonuses in contracts, incentives, you know, you're able to incentivize, you know, team success, NCAA tournament, you know, all conference, you know, different things that we can put into individual awards in the postseason, all conference or defensive player of the year. And so we may not be able to guarantee as much money as a higher profile school with more resources, but we can put bonuses in those deals where if they reach both team goals or individual goals, now that deal comes closer to somebody we're competing with. And I know that there probably, I know there were several instances this year with having those bonuses beyond the guaranteed money in a deal allowed us to get a player we probably wouldn't have otherwise gotten. So Players Health just allows us to be really creative in our team building and in retention, and then also protecting us against injury. I'm not sure how we'd be able to do our job at St. Bonaventure without the help Players Health gives us, you know, to manage our roster.
1: Do you find yourself more relaxed doing this job than the job of having to break news at all times every day?
2: It's a different kind of pressure, a different investment. The difference with this one, for the most part, if I'm at dinner with my wife or with my family or with somebody, I can turn my phone over.
1: Yeah.
2: I can turn the ringer off. There's almost no call that I can't deal with 2 hours from now. I don't feel like I'm working less hard or putting in less hours, but I would say it's been more gratifying to be a part of what I'm doing now. And, you know, all the things that I hoped it would be when I made the decision to leave and retire from ESPN, retire from media, you know, I'm feeling those, you know, I'm feeling that now in this new role.
0: Coming up, the NFL's most trusted news source, Adam Schefter, reveals the secret to staying one step ahead of his competition when On the Record continues.

0: return it within 30 days.
1: Welcome back to CNBC Sport on the Record. If you follow the NFL, or just sports in general, you know Adam Schefter. As ESPN's senior NFL insider, Schefter has become synonymous with breaking news in America's most popular sport. Schefter has made a lucrative living from being the first to know and the first to report. We sat down with him to discuss the evolution of his career and the surprising method he uses to stay on top. The job you have, for those that are not familiar, at least the core of it, is sort of a unique connector job between fans and players and agents and league executives and owners. I'm curious if this was the job that you thought you'd have when you graduated from Medill graduate school, journalism school. Full disclosure, I also am a graduate of Medill, though you beat me by, I don't know, 15, 17 years or so. Was this the job you had in mind then?
2: No, this is far beyond anything I would have imagined, Alex. I went to graduate school and really was just trying to claw my way into the business, trying to become a newspaper reporter. I would have been very happy if I had been a baseball beat writer for the rest of my life. Maybe I could have aspired to reach such great heights as becoming a sports newspaper columnist, but it was geared in those days when I went to Medill ahead of you as basically working in newspapers. That was what I set out to do. And I worked 16 years out in Colorado, first for the Rocky Mountain News, then the Denver Post, and loved doing it. And again, if I had been covering the Denver Broncos for the remainder of my career, that would have been perfectly satisfactory to me. But lo and behold, NFL Network came along, spent 5 years there. ESPN came along. I've been at ESPN for almost 16 years. It feels like it's 60 years in good and bad ways. And so it's been a journey that I never would have imagined. And back when I went to Medill, I was just happy to try to make it through school, get my master's degree. I was not thinking anything like today. What I'm doing today far out exceeds anything I could have and would have dreamed.
1: So one of the unique things about your job, I think, is that you are so connected to fans and league executives that I can see the job to some degree perhaps being almost like handcuffs, golden handcuffs in a way, that you have built up so much equity over time, establishing this position where you are the go-to source of news for so many people, that it may be a situation, and I'm curious to hear your thoughts on this, where as a journalist, you potentially feel locked in, right? Like, I've built all this equity over so much, I can't walk away from it now, even if I wanted to do something else. Where is your head at in terms of your own career about maybe wanting to expand your role, but feeling like I'm boxed in here?
2: Exactly what you're saying. So you kind of read my mind. That's a very thoughtful question, Alex. And I would say that captures to a certain extent exactly the way that I feel. Like, I love my job. I'm blessed and privileged. Again, it's beyond anything I would have imagined. But what do I do in the future? Like, what do you want to do? What can you do? Do you want to walk away from something you've spent 35 years building? Is that worth it to you? What are the so these are all mental machinations, I guess, that I'm going through. When you said the question like that, I could say that those questions you asked are some of the questions I ask myself all the time. So I don't have the answers. We're constantly going through them. Again, I guess I'll just keep doing this as long as I possibly can. But you do wonder what else is out there for a job that does have you in handcuffs, that does take over your life, that you are beholden to at all times. It's just the way the job works.
1: In my relatively short career, what I found was that in the beginning, it's a major grind. And as you get better at it, slowly some of the news starts trickling toward you, and it's not as much of a grind anymore. And I'm curious, in your arc now as a reporter, how much of it is still a grind from you versus the information now coming to you without the same degree of hustle as maybe you had to do earlier in your career?
2: Well, I think there is information that does come to you that you don't have to hustle for. I would admit that. But the job in and of itself is a grind. There's no other way to do it. Like, you can't do a job and not grind at it. I don't care how long you've been doing it. There's just too much going on. There's too many calls to make, too much work to do. Boy, you've asked some really deep philosophical questions here, Alex.
1: You know, in some way, Adam, we kind of do the same thing. Or, you know, and that's why the questions are the same questions that I ask myself. It's just you're at sort of at a heightened form of it.
2: Well, yeah, I mean, like I say, you've asked things that I have wondered about and will continue to wonder about. I think that, you know, you were talking about being an M&A reporter, and I'm an NFL reporter, and I would think that in many ways any reporter has to grind, just like anybody in any line of work. You have to grind to get that information. And I don't care if it's a political reporter or a legal reporter or an entertainment reporter. These jobs all have to be pretty similar.
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1: Welcome to Access Middle East. I'm Dan Murphy in Abu Dhabi. Here are today's top stories. First up, pandas, pomp, and a two-month pause. President Trump rolls out the red carpet for Xi Jinping with top CEOs in tow for a lavish steak dinner. But key issues like Taiwan, Iran, and AI are left on the table. Plus, a roller coaster ride for oil. WTI now below $95 a barrel as Iran's president tells Fox News it's up to the US to choose when the war ends. And Treasury yields ripping higher on fresh inflation fears. Higher oil also sending the 10 and 30 year to two-decade highs. You're live on CNBC. Good morning from Abu Dhabi. Let's kick it off with a snapshot of how markets are doing live right now. Asia in play. It's a mixed to cautious day overall. You can see Asian equities and currencies absorbing what has been a global bond rout in play and persistent inflation jitters. Markets in China, Taiwan, and South Korea all shut today for public holidays. The global bond rout still very much front and center for investors globally. We're seeing the 10-year Treasury yield hitting fresh post-financial crisis highs now and at one point topping 5.2%. At the long end, the 30-year also hitting levels not seen since 2004. More Fed officials also weighing in on the need for higher rates as inflation concerns persist here, including presidents of the New York and Philadelphia Fed. Investors now seeing a 70% chance of a Fed hike next month. Yields elsewhere also on the rise. In Japan, we're seeing longer-dated JGB yields climbing to their highest levels since the 90s. And much of that has to do with the price of oil right now. We saw prices jump as much as 5% overnight, with Brent pushing closer to the $110 level after fresh attacks by the Houthis inside Saudi Arabia. You can see here Brent at $105.66, WTI at $93.08, both contracts down this morning. Meanwhile, Saudi Arabia intercepting six ballistic missiles that were fired in the kingdom's western region and the Yanbu area in the Red Sea. But prices have been pulling back in the Asia session on signs of a possible truce. Iran's foreign minister, Abbas Araghchi, saying they have submitted a proposal to the U.S. for a seven-day truce that would reopen the Strait of Hormuz and that would build on the June MOU. There's been no reply yet from D.C. In an interview with Fox News, Iran's president Mahmoud Pezeshkian said Iran remains open to talk, but it's up to the United States as for when the war ends.
2: The problem is that America, instead of conducting dialogue, they descend into the arena by bombing us first, by blocking every pathway. We are ready. This is not the way to conduct yourself on the world stage. They can have free access to see whatever we have, but not to put us under such pressure, under blockades, deny us access.
1: Masoud Pezeshkian also speaking about the state of Iran's relations with China and pushing back against suggestions that his country is getting bankrolled by Beijing.
2: One of the problems that we face is that our money in China is blocked. The fact that you touched upon earlier, the accusations that we supply so-and-so with fundings, we can't even get our own money out of a country to which we have supplied goods, let alone using those funds to pay someone else in another corner of the world. So the framing of this, as is reported in society, is incorrect because they want to use it as a tool in order to justify aggression.
1: Iran, of course, one of the looming issues as Presidents Trump and Xi met at the White House. In the last few hours, the president also hosting a lavish state dinner for the Chinese leader. Now, we can't show pictures of the event because the White House has not restored TV pool access, despite a court judgment that Trump's ban was unlawful. CNBC's Eamon Javers has this report from Washington, D.C.
3: It was a day of ruffles and flourishes in Washington, D.C. on Thursday as Xi Jinping arrived at the White House for some pageantry and a visit with President Donald Trump and his wife Melania Trump, the First Lady. Xi Jinping was met with a flyover of American military equipment flying over the White House and American military bands playing before him on the ground at the White House. There were some bilateral meetings dealing with some of the substantive issues of this relationship. We're told that AI, trade, possibly Iran, all on the agenda, but no real readout just yet as to what the two leaders discussed in terms of substance. Thursday night wrapped up with a massive state dinner in the East Room featuring some of the top leaders, of course, from both countries, but also some of the top corporate leaders in the world, almost all of the top players in Silicon Valley and on Wall Street were in the room for the state dinner between Xi Jinping and Donald Trump, each leader offering fulsome toast to the other. The event continues through Friday here in Washington, D.C. The Chinese leader will get a tour of the U.S. National Archives before he departs Washington. For CNBC Business News, I'm Eamon Javers in Washington.
1: That's the view from the U.S. Let's go live to China. CNBC's senior correspondent Evelyn Cheng joins me live now from Beijing. Evelyn, what's the view on the ground there? Was this all pumped, little packed?
4: Well, certainly we saw lots of pageantry, but I think from the Chinese side, this is something that they were hoping for. And it looks like Trump really delivered in rolling out the red carpet for President Xi Jinping, you know, having this big dinner. And in the toast that Xi Jinping gave, the readout is saying that, you know, he sees the U.S.-China relationship as reaching new substantive progress in the sense of there's more things that the two countries can work together on. So overall, quite positive vibes there. And you know, on AI, there's definitely more talk of cooperation. Not that much in terms of the warnings that we heard about recently about how fast the technology is progressing. But President Xi is also emphasizing how humanity should always have control of AI and that AI should serve what human progress needs. So he is hoping very much that there's more collaboration instead of the restrictions that the U.S. has put on the Chinese tech companies. And notably, at this state dinner, where there were more than 100 people on the list, according to the White House, there were no Chinese businesses, only Chinese government officials. And overall, the representation from China was much smaller than that of the U.S. And we saw NVIDIA and also Apple having quite a prominent presence along with Elon Musk. There's certainly an opportunity for some talks around tech deals there, which is very critical because Apple has reportedly been considering the Chinese CXMT memory chips to help address the memory chip shortage. So that's something to be watching in the days to come. But overall, you know, people that I've talked to in the Chinese in Beijing, it's a holiday here, but they're still, you know, quite upbeat about how the Chinese president was received in the U.S. and what this means for the relationship going forward. Back to you, Dan.
1: Evelyn, one issue that she really didn't let go of in Washington was Taiwan. We know this is a critical issue. What can you tell us about the view from Beijing on that?
4: So during the Xi meeting with Trump in the Oval Office, the Chinese readout is saying that she stressed China's position, hoped that the U.S. side would adhere to the correct position of opposing Taiwan independence and handle the Taiwan question with caution. And remember back in May, Xi Jinping actually made a much stronger warning against any mishandling of the Taiwan issue. What's notable is that in this Chinese readout, there's no comment from Trump on the Taiwan matter, and we haven't heard anything publicly really from Trump about Taiwan during this summit. So in keeping with this strategic ambiguity, even though we know there's lots of attention on whether these arms sales will go through, But it all adds to this sense, especially from Beijing, that the relationship with the U.S. is still in this constructive strategic stability that was announced in May, that there is more certainty that the two countries will be able to work together in somehow. And perhaps in a symbolic indication of that, we saw Xi announcing that there's going to be pandas sent from China to the zoo in Georgia, which has always been part of China's diplomacy. Back to you.
1: Evelyn, really appreciate your reporting, and thank you so much for joining us today and this week as well. That's CNBC's Evelyn Chang there. Well, let's get another view now. We're live now to Ahmed Hilal. He is a managing director for the Gulf region at the Asia Group. He joins me live from Doha this morning. Ahmed, welcome into the program. Thanks for being here. As you've been explaining this morning, you know, this summit was pretty heavy on ceremony, but light on outcomes, at least so far. Let's take a step back. What do you think it was all for?
5: Well, I think this was spectacle over summitry, and that was by design. Both leaders are trying to paper over some real domestic challenges that they have respectively. China's economy is going through real problems with the property crisis. You have consumption really depressed, and the only export, growth engine is trade, and the trade surplus that China enjoys for a second year in a row going to exceed $1 trillion. But there's real problems with youth unemployment. In the U.S., Donald Trump is managing a cost of living crisis that's been compounded by the spike in energy prices caused by the war that the U.S. and Israel waged against Iran. So there was an emphasis on spectacle, and that was the real deliverable for President Xi. He wants to project strength on the global stage, and he got that. He likes to be treated as a peer, as an equal, as a G2 member, a term that's been used by President Trump, and that's with one eye towards the National Party Congress that will be held next year in China to cement him as the most powerful leader in China since Mao Zedong, and to have his historic fourth term. So that was the real deliverable. We didn't see breakthroughs on any of the other really thorny issues in the relationship, and we can get into that in a minute.
1: Yeah, and so you got to wonder what the president actually achieved here, though. President Xi got the tarmac welcome, he got the flyovers, he got the state dinner. What did Trump get aside from the two giant pandas?
5: Nothing much, it has to be said. In terms of real substance, there was two announcements. One was the extension of the deadline for the trade truce. It was meant to expire in November. It's now been kicked down the road to January, and that gives both sides time to negotiate some of the things around technology exports and rare earth and agricultural purchases. But Trump didn't get the things that he really needs from China, which is, number one, to stop slow walking on the export of rare earth that are needed for semiconductors, for iPhones, for jet fighters, and number two, for China to bring its pressure, its influence with Iran to bear. We've seen a lot of evidence that China is providing satellite imagery for targeting to Iran, for targeting U.S. assets in the region and U.S. allies in the region, and indeed is smuggling into Iran components for electrical components for the manufacture of missiles, and indeed not just to Iran, but also to the Houthis. We saw some reports that chemical precursors needed for the manufacture of drones and missiles have been reaching the Houthis from China. And China, of course, is the only economic lifeline to Iran as the biggest buyer of Iranian crude. And Iran China has not demonstrated anything on that front.
1: I also wanted to take you to a Wall Street Journal piece this morning as well that notes that a lot of this pomp and this visit has drawn complaints from some Republican senators who say they aren't sure exactly what the GOP has to gain from hosting a communist leader and U.S. business rival, especially when this is a president that campaigned on an anti-China message. And I understand that, of course, there was dialogue on some of these key issues, Taiwan, Iran, AI, for example, but why now specifically, just weeks away from the midterm elections stateside, is the president attempting to essentially host the Chinese leader right now? Why do you think it happened in this specific moment? Because that's something I can't quite understand right now.
5: Well, I think the complaint from GOP leaders is coming directly because of the midterms, right? You have price of energy. Diesel is over $6 a gallon, which is hurting real red states like Iowa and Nebraska, which are farm states that for whom the diesel is the workhorse of the economy, and for farm machinery and trucking and rail, it is really the fuel of the global economy and certainly the U.S. economy, and that's why you see GOP leaders talking in that sense. And I think the rest is just rhetoric. You do have some labeling of candidates, for example, in a critical Senate race in Michigan, Abdul Sayed, who they've labeled as a socialist, as a communist, not unlike the leader of China. But really, China is not a. It's a tier one. It's a tier one capitalist economy, and that has been demonstrated in its ability to surpass the U.S. In many of the most important technologies of our time, not least renewable technology, robotics, and it's keeping pace. It's narrowing the advancement of the U.S. in frontier AI, which again we didn't see any breakthrough on the AI competition, and that's exactly because the U.S. Restricts exports of the most advanced semiconductors to China, and that's why their notions on what AI safety are completely different.
1: Yeah, and this is the main challenge that you've been outlining as well, just on Iran and on these key issues for the Middle East. President Xi can't fix the price of gas stateside, and you flag the Middle East as the wild card here. Iran's foreign minister saying Beijing fully supports Iran's new ceasefire proposal as well. If that's the case, then why isn't President Trump using China's leverage over Iran to help end the war? Shouldn't that have been kind of a central focus of this conversation? He's been dealing with this issue for more than 6 months now.
5: Well, I think that the key issue for President Xi, and let's not forget that really he holds the cards. I mean, that's Trump's favorite phrase, but he holds the cards because it was the U.S. that had to climb down last year when they put tariffs of 140% on China. They had to climb down and have a truce on trade because China used its ace card, and that was to curb exports of rare earths. So China is interested in talking about its core national interests, and that isn't necessarily Iran. Iran, of course, hurts them as well because of the price of energy, but China has demonstrated its ability to pivot. It has buffers, it has other sources of energy. It's electrified its economy. But its core national interest is Taiwan, right? And that's where the sharpest announcement readout from the Chinese side has been on, which is to call on President Trump to overtly say that they oppose Taiwanese independence. And the semantics here matter a lot because the U.S. position is always that they don't support Taiwanese independence. China is asking him to say that they oppose Taiwanese independence. So they're going to hone on this issue and ask Trump to postpone, if not cancel altogether, the $14 billion arms package to Taiwan. And that's what she's interested in talking about. Other than that, it's all about pageantry and being and projecting to his people that he's a peer and a G2 member.
1: Hmm. And as you say, Xi really pressed Trump again to oppose Taiwan independence. What is the significance of that language, oppose? We know inside China, the verbiage is really important here.
5: That language would be diverting from the departing from the requirements of the strategic communique that was signed between the two sides in the late 1970s, in which the U.S. committed to defend Taiwan, but they said that they wouldn't support Taiwanese independence. So it's semantics that really matter, and this is the legacy of the reason why this language is so important. It's the legacy of China's leader. So the reunification of Taiwan, and that's why China is establishing hegemony over the neighboring waters, right, over the South China Sea. It's harassing fishing vessels. It's claiming as its own territory that is also claimed by Japan and the Philippines. So it's all part of this rise of China as a military power. And these are the issues that really matter to Xi. But for now, both leaders want to focus on this strategic stability, which is actually language borrowed from nuclear doctrine. They don't want to rock the boat. Both leaders are in a sensitive moment, the midterms, and in China's case, the National Party Congress next year. And that's why they've kicked the can down the road. They're going to meet again twice this year in November. For the APEC summit in Shenzhen, which Trump has indicated he's going to attend, and in December for the G20 in Miami, where they'll hope to resolve some of the issues around trade and tariffs, and also rare earths. The three T's, right? Technology, trade, and Taiwan. But make no mistake, the overriding issue here is Taiwan for China, because it's demonstrated that it can hold its own on the other two issues. It's just accepted that there will be tariffs on Chinese imports and that there will be curbs on its ability to acquire advanced AI chips from the US.
1: Okay. Ahmed, appreciate the conversation this morning. Thanks for taking the time. Ahmed Hilal there from the Asia Group, live with me this morning from Doha. Up next on the program, Israel's Prime Minister Benjamin Netanyahu made his highly contested speech at the UN General Assembly just hours ago, only to be met by a swarm of delegations walking out in protest. We'll bring you the details on the other side of this break. Stay with us.

0: 800-545-5522.
1: Welcome back. Dozens of delegates walking out as Benjamin Netanyahu began his address to the UN General Assembly, prompting criticism from the Israeli Prime Minister. Netanyahu sought to defend Israeli military action in Iran, Gaza, and other parts of the Middle East during his speech, also launching criticism of Qatar, Turkey, and the New York Mayor, Zoran Mamdani, while also praising US President Donald Trump. Listen.
2: We've had no greater partner than President Trump. I thank him. I thank him for his bold leadership. He boldly confronted an enormous danger to America, Israel, and the world. Decades ago, he understood that if left unchallenged, the fanatic Ayatollahs who chant death to America, death to Israel, would eventually carry out their mad fantasies.
1: Netanyahu's UN address also brought about protests across New York City, with dozens arrested near the UN headquarters, according to New York's police department. Among those detained were political allies of Mayor Mamdani, along with several celebrities. The Palestinian Authority President Mahmoud Abbas also addressing the UN General Assembly, pledging the first parliamentary vote in two decades at the end of November, despite doubts domestically that elections can actually go ahead. Speaking via video after having been denied a visa, Abbas called for the next phase of a US-backed Gaza ceasefire to take effect.
3: We call for accelerating the implementation of the second phase rather than wasting any more time. The transitional period must not be allowed to become a permanent or open-ended situation without any clear time-bound political horizon. Rather, it must lead to the reunification of the Gaza Strip and the West Bank, including East Jerusalem, under the authority of the State of Palestine and its legitimate institutions.
1: As we track into another break, let's give you a look at the price of oil this morning. This has been really interesting to watch. Oil on somewhat of a roller coaster ride over the last 24 hours. We've seen fresh attacks attempted inside Saudi Arabia, but also diplomatic progress stateside as conversations continue on the sidelines of the UN General Assembly between the United States and Iran. Also, this week, news flow suggesting that the Saudis had been able to restart the East-West pipeline, also adding to some downside pressure for crude. You can see the markets are lower right now. WTI 93.08 off by 1.62%. We're looking at Brent at 105 this morning, also down by around 1%. Meanwhile, a global bond rout also wreaking some havoc across the Asia markets today. We've seen treasuries bouncing as a result, pressure on the equity side, and Asia, of course, no exception. The ASX 200, Hong Kong's Hang Seng, and India's Nifty 50 all lower today. The outperformer is the Nikkei 225, better by 1.12%.

0: 1-800-707-2637.
1: Welcome back to Access Middle East. France will send troops and defense systems to Saudi Arabia to help protect the Red Sea port of Yanbu, a key hub for energy exports. It comes as Saudi Arabia intercepted six ballistic missiles fired by Yemen's Iran-backed Houthis targeting the Taif province and the Yanbu area.
2: Yeah, there were several million barrels flowing through Saudi Arabia and out into the Red Sea through what is known as the Yanbu site. Yanbu was badly damaged by a Houthi attack. We are committed to securing it. With the Saudis, we are going to deploy military assets, meaning soldiers, radars, and defense systems, to protect the site. We have to get involved in certain conflicts, but we also have to protect this site. Around 20% of gas, diesel, crude oil, and refined petroleum products come out of this region, that is, the Persian Gulf.
3: C'est-à-dire du Golfe Persique.
1: Meanwhile, Riyadh also calling on its regional allies. Saudi Arabia, Turkey and Pakistan are set to hold an urgent meeting of their military commanders to discuss support for Riyadh under their joint defense agreement. Saudi Arabia's foreign ministry says all three countries back the kingdom's right to defend itself following those latest Houthi attacks. We'll bring you the latest as it develops. Another quick check on the price of oil. As I mentioned, prices pulling back after a spike overnight. Traders eyeing some tentative signs of diplomacy between the US and Iran. Tehran's foreign minister also saying a proposal has been submitted to the US for a seven-day truce that would reopen the Strait of Hormuz. Washington has yet to respond. Meanwhile, a new report out from the World Energy Council finding a wider rebalancing of world energy is accelerating amid the recent disruption to flows through the Strait of Hormuz alongside rapidly growing demand from digital infrastructure. We'll hear to react. And joining us live is Angela Wilkinson. She's the Secretary General and CEO of the World Energy Council. Joining me live bright and early this morning from London. Angela, welcome back to the program. Always good to see you. First and foremost, can I get your reaction to the news you've just heard? Iran's offer here is to reopen Hormuz in 6 days and get back to that original MOU. How is the energy world and people in your circles reading that? Because I get the sense that we have seen this movie before.
4: Well, good morning, Dan. Nice to see you again. I think what we're watching, of course, is a world of shocks and bottlenecks. So what we've talked about today is

0: we brought out our 2026 World Energy Trilemma report, which is informed by leaders across over 65 countries. And it reveals a common pattern that trade-offs haven't disappeared. They've shifted and they've sharpened. I mean, we're all watching the implications of the tightening of supply, not just across oil, but also across diesel and also LNG markets. So last year, I think when I spoke to you, we said that the first de-escalation of conflict was the first priority and rebalancing was the next. So any news around the opening of flow anywhere is always good news. We're seeing markets still pricing bottlenecks. We've got bottlenecks everywhere. We've not just got choke points. And so as we get more flow, we get more optionality and markets respond. That's what you're seeing to each of these daily news stories as they develop.
1: So, Angela, unpack this latest report for me, because as you just said, the report highlights that this disruption is accelerating a wider rebalancing of world energy. What do you think has changed permanently as a result of the conflict that we've seen this year in the region?
0: So, you know, unlike the shocks in the past, which were just focused maybe on oil, we've got a shock that's ricocheting through from the region across multiple markets. But we've also got investment going on at the same time. We've had $2 trillion of investment in clean energy this year. So what we're seeing is we're not seeing trade-offs disappear. We're seeing them shifting and tightening. And the implications are different for different regions. They have different dependencies. We've got a lot more technology and we've got a lot more power in the global energy mix. But we've also got new bottlenecks and we're exposing bigger capability gaps across systems and across human capabilities across the world. So that's what the report is showing, is we're looking at still a lot of market volatility everywhere, but underneath, structurally underneath, the system is still swinging from these multiple priorities. We're seeing constant rebalancing between energy security, energy affordability, and also sustainability concerns. So the challenge is not just deployment of technology alone, it's also integration. And we're seeing these bottlenecks and we're seeing this shock still ricocheting through these markets.
1: And Angela, we're also seeing AI and data center demand colliding with that geopolitical instability that you've been speaking about. So what would you say is the biggest strain on energy systems right now?
0: So the biggest strain is that we're in the middle of this global electrification surge for new demand not just for artificial intelligence, but also demand for industrial competitiveness and for human development. And we have to remember, of course, that the electrification system itself is still only about 20% of the global energy system. So what we're looking at when we look at diesel and LNG and gas is around the bigger energy system. So the operating context for everybody everywhere now is geopolitics. It's not market efficiency or market pricing alone. And these infrastructure bottlenecks are happening everywhere. Even in the global power surge, you've got to remember that you're not getting rid of dependencies, you're creating new dependencies on supply chains or dependencies on critical minerals and materials. So that's the new story. The story is not just these shocks, it's also these new bottlenecks and how markets must be watching all these bottlenecks and thinking about how they're pricing accordingly.
1: Angela, I know you're speaking to us from London, but you yourself spend a lot of time in the region, inside Saudi Arabia, inside the UAE and elsewhere. Just give me the regional perspective on this new report as well. We know Saudi Arabia, for its part, wants to basically half its power from renewables, draw half its power from renewables by 2030. What we've seen inside Saudi Arabia this year is, of course, you know, export routes coming under attack. Do you think the fact that Saudi Arabia has been targeted this year, the fact that critical energy infrastructure has been targeted, makes that target for renewables maybe even more important?
0: I think you're still seeing, though, it's not just that we're seeing the increase in the electrification story. You've got to remember the whole global energy system is still growing. We're going to see a double size energy system before 2050. So Saudi Arabia is doing a remarkable job, not just in trying to keep flow going in terms of molecules, LNG, or in terms of refining and diesel, or in terms of oil. But it's also looking at how does it position for the next story in energy. We've got to keep the existing system going, even as we're building this new power system. And Saudi Arabia's is involved in both of those stories going forward. So the critical infrastructure story now is infrastructure's changed everywhere across the world. Everybody's starting to look at what are the vulnerabilities of any type of infrastructure. It's not just classic pipelines anymore. You've also got to think of grids. You've got to think of terminals. You've got to think of the vulnerabilities of every connection point. So the big story in energy is integration, and that leads us to resilience. And resilience has a market price, and the answer to resilience is optionality. So everywhere you get more optionality, you open a choke point, you create a new flow, you create new capacity, then the market calms down a bit. Everywhere you have a choke point or a bottleneck, you get this huge surge. And Saudi is doing a great job, not just in keeping molecules flowing, but in creating a great new flow of electrons in the world.
1: Angela, the report also talks about strengthening national competitiveness. After this year, do you think countries are maybe also choosing security over interdependence?
0: I think security is interdependence. I think there's this talk of energy sovereignty. Everybody wants to do more energy security within their own borders. But let's think about what that means. You're shifting away from oil and gas imports into critical minerals, into wind technology and solar technology imports. So I think that's the story. The story is interdependence doesn't go away. Optionality and diversification is what gives you your ability to cope with market swings and price hikes.
1: Yeah. Angela, I know you've also commented on a shift that's taken place in recent years from the Biden era to the Trump era. It seems as if in the last few years, maybe before Trump returned to office, there was a bigger focus on the energy transition. What's your view on where we stand right now? Is the transition still important, or is there any sign that the crisis that we faced through the course of this year is slowing the energy transition rather than accelerating it?
0: I think we've always said energy transitions, Dan, you know, and I stick with a plural here. So there are multiple transitions. Each regional pathway looks different. We're not just seeing the uptake of increasing amounts of clean and renewable electrification around the world. We're also seeing investment and the increase in fossil consumption, coal, oil and gas around the world. These two stories go hand in hand. In fact, The global electrification surge depends on being able to build the critical infrastructure for a new power system. And a lot of that is actually provided by the existing energy system. So we haven't seen the momentum on transitions disappearing. There's this false choice between economic competitiveness or industrial competitiveness, energy security and sustainability. It is a false choice. That's what we're saying in this year's World Energy Trilemma report, Rebalancing Energy. Leaders and markets have to continuously rebalance energy security, affordability and sustainability, including climate emissions under this new world. If you forget one of them, then it becomes the next bottleneck. It becomes the next source of crisis. So markets are developing resilience. Resilience has a price. It has something that's being priced into markets now. It's not about political regime change. It's about the realities of the world and the system that we're dealing with.
1: Fair point. Angela, we'll leave it there. Thanks again for the conversation this morning. Always good to see you. Looking forward to seeing you in person soon. Angela Wilkinson there from the World Energy Council. Up next on the program, Qatar's LNG exports have been hit hard by the Hormuz disruption. Yet Fitch has kept the country at AA, citing its deep financial buffers, while holding its outlook at negative. So what could tip the balance either way? We're going to speak with Fitch Director Cedric Berry on the other side of this. Stay with us.

0: 763-27 before the offer ends.
1: Welcome back. Most Middle East markets closed lower yesterday. Saudi Arabia and Qatar leading losses, down by around 0.7%. Zooming in on Qatar, Fitch Ratings recently affirming the Gulf state's long-term credit rating at AA. The agency removed the country from its ratings watch negative list, saying the risk of further damage to its LNG facilities has eased. But the outlook remains negative as disruption in the Strait of Hormuz continues to weigh on its gas exports. Well, let's unpack this with Cedric Berry. He's the director of Fitch Ratings, joining me live now from Hong Kong. Cedric, welcome into the program. Thanks for being here. As I just explained, Fitch affirming Qatar at AA, but you're also forecasting the economy to contract something like 18.8% this year. So how does that sit with a AA rating? Just square that circle for me.
2: Sure. Mostly we view the shock as temporary, a period of economic contraction, lower LNG exports, and much weaker public finances with a pretty sizable deficit this year. But Qatar's credit profile is really supported by the fact that they have an extraordinary balance sheet. They have about $500 billion at the QIA, according to our estimates. That's 250% of GDP. And that will really allow them to weather this shock. Our baseline is that Hormuz will more or less reopen in the first quarter of 2027, and Qatar will again be able to export LNG at scale by then. And under that baseline scenario, the damage to their balance sheet, higher debt or drawdowns from QIA, will be fairly limited. And that's why we keep them at the very high rating of AA. On top of that, there's also the prospects for the North Field expansions, which will bring in a lot of additional revenue in the future.
1: Okay. You just mentioned that the forecast assumes some kind of deal lets exports resume through Hormuz in the first quarter of 2027. The most recent reporting suggests that Iran is now offering to reopen the Strait of Hormuz in 6 days or so if there's some kind of progress diplomatically stateside on the sidelines of the UN. How sensitive is your rate call to that timing on the reopening of Hormuz?
2: It's driving the entire rationale for the negative outlook. The ability of Qatar to export or not matters tremendously to the rating. Mostly what we're worried about is a long period where Qatar cannot export. What we're saying here is that if the strait reopens in Q1 2027, we're unlikely to downgrade the rating. If it's much longer than that, there might be a point where we will want to pull the trigger on that. So if it's in 6 days, it's probably positive for Qatar.
1: Okay, so on that assumption, on the question of what would push you to a downgrade, basically if we saw Hormuz staying closed through Q1 27, that would be enough for you to pull the trigger. Is that fair?
2: No, I'm not quite sure. Qatar has a very, very strong balance sheet, so we're not quite certain when we would potentially downgrade Qatar based on the inability to export the LNG. It would probably be a sustained period, quite a long period of time beyond Q1 2027.
1: Okay. And can I talk about the broader macro as well? Of course, while we have this huge energy disruption, and obviously it's having a really significant impact on the Qatari economy. In fact, you know, our own reporting would suggest that Qatar has been one of the hardest hit Gulf economies through the course of this conflict. Under your own assessment, debt is going to go from 51% of GDP to 64% this year. Can you unpack what's driving that, and do you think investors should be concerned?
2: Well, we're keeping the rating at a very high level. So in terms of Qatar's ability to repay debt, we think it's still very good. And there are several things here. One, on the debt side, we forecast a pretty large budget shortfall for the year, about $14 billion, 7% of GDP. And up till now, Qatar has been covering that shortfall, mostly using its deposits abroad that were at the Ministry of Finance. And now they're supplementing it with debt. And potentially in the future with QIA assets as well. So that's why we're seeing the deterioration in balance sheet. But it's important to keep a sense of scale here. This $14 billion is, at the scale of Qatar's assets, about $500 billion at the QIA, fairly small. So the way we look at Qatar is a small erosion of a balance sheet from a very, very strong position. But there's absolutely no doubt for us that there are no problems with liquidity for Qatar. They retain market access. They have plenty of liquid assets at QIA that could be used if there was a problem with that. And the scale of the budget needs compared to those assets is actually fairly small.
1: And as you mentioned, the sovereign wealth fund assets are something like 250% of GDP. So, you know, with that wealth fund backing, is that what is effectively holding this rating up?
2: Absolutely, absolutely. It's clearly one of the strengths of Qatar. They've been able to put a lot of money aside for future generations, but also for a rainy day, and that rainy day has come. And even if, you know, we think there's quite a lot of buffers from those assets that helps them continue government operations, continue to repay their debts, support the economic recovery in the next few years. And clearly that also allows them in a way to access the market, because investors, I think, are quite confident that Qatar will be able to repay in the future.
1: Can I get your reaction as well to some other news? We've heard that Qatar Energy is also reportedly negotiating to buy US LNG to meet its own contracts. What does that mean for a credit when one of the world's biggest exporters is ultimately becoming a buyer?
2: I don't know if they're buying US LNG, but it's, you know, part of the major disruptions to the energy systems globally. Qatar, which was seen as a large and reliable exporter of LNG, is really hard hit by this shock. I think the way we look at it is, again, it's a temporary shock. We've seen their investments in the U.S. Golden Pass started earlier this year. That's been helping them get a bit of revenue and of uplift from the very high gas prices that we're seeing now. And even though it's minimal at the scale of everything, it's, you know, bringing a little bit of dollars to Qatar to partly mitigate that shock. So in a way, globally diversifying position brings it a bit more resilience. But I think the bigger gas story in Qatar is the North Field expansion, which will bring in a lot more revenue again from gas in the future. They will remain exposed to Hormuz. And whatever deal is in place at the end of this will, if it allows Qatar to continue to export, is something we'll be looking at. It's very important for the credit story.
1: You sound pretty confident in that rebound, though. So I guess we're watching and waiting to see what happens next there. Cedric, while I have you, what about some of the other sovereigns that you rate as well? We're doing a deep dive on Qatar here, but what sits on top of the risk list elsewhere for Fitch right now, and what should investors be watching most closely?
2: Well, if we're talking about the GCC, I think our ratings are very well positioned, and the lowest rating in the GCC is Bahrain at B. We downgraded it to B with a stable outlook just before the war. And basically, it's a story of very weak public finances with a very large deficit. It will probably be above 20% of GDP this year, and a very high debt burden of over 170%. And really what's supporting Bahrain is support from other GCC countries. And for investors, we think that support is, you know, very solid, especially during the war, because GCC countries are probably very worried about anything disorderly happening in the GCC. So we see the UAE swap line for the external finances of Bahrain, but there's also likely other budget support that supports it, that comes in for Bahrain. So in a way, this is a very low rating, and, you know, it kind of reflects the risks that are around there, and something to watch what fiscal plans they have coming out of the war, because unlike the rest of the GCC, they will not have the financial firepower to come in with a lot of money to support the recovery.
1: Does it concern you that because oil prices have been staying higher. We also have inflation concerns starting to feed through, impacting in the United States. It means a lot of these GCC economies, because of the dollar peg, will be importing rate-setting policy stateside, which means higher interest rates domestically across the GCC. Does that give you any pause for thought or concern? Is that something that you're also looking at?
2: Yeah, obviously we were thinking about it. Our baseline that is that there will be one more rate increase in 2027 at the end of the year, 25 or 50 bips, and then it will be stable for part of 27 and go down. So it's a tightening, but it's not very hard tightening. And the way we look at GCC economies, and I think that will be maybe the more important trend we'll see in the next few years, is that all the GCC states with a lot of assets, a lot of or a low break-even fiscal price, will spend a lot of money to really bring back positive sentiment and the non-oil economic recovery and potentially foreign investment as well to their own country. And that will really bring a lot of support for the economy. So the cost of money will be a bit higher, but the government will have such demand for all activities and all sectors that this will mitigate the impact of higher rates for the GCC.
1: Okay, the region emerging from crisis. Cedric, thanks so much for joining in today. Appreciate the conversation. Appreciate you being here as well. Cedric Berry there from Fitch Ratings, live with us out of Hong Kong. Before we go, here's a live look at how Europe is set to open the trading day ahead. As I mentioned, a couple of factors in play here. Oil prices coming off the boil, but it's been a roller coaster session stateside. We have, of course, higher yields also impacting the equity trade. Stocks 50 futures still called higher by 39 points. FTSE futures also up by around 25. The DAX expected to open up by 144. You're live on CNBC. Have a great weekend ahead. Thanks so much for joining today. I'm Dan Murphy here in Abu Dhabi, and we'll have more news and views coming your way in just a few minutes' time.

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1: Good morning, good afternoon, or good evening, and welcome from wherever in the world that you may be watching. This is the U.S. Markets Edition with a truly global audience. I'm Frank Collin right here in the U.S., and here's how things wrapped up on Wall Street. The major indexes, they ended relatively flat on Thursday, with traders digesting another move higher in Treasury yields versus the U.S. and Iran potentially reaching a deal to reopen the Strait of Hormuz. Stocks came off their session lows after published reports that U.S. and Iranian negotiators in New York are considering a deal that would bring a phased end to the conflict in the Middle East, whereby Iran would reopen the Strait of Hormuz and the U.S. would lift its economic blockade of Tehran. Crude oil prices, however, they continue to rise throughout the day. During the trading session, the 30-year Treasury bond yield touched a level not seen since June of 2004. The benchmark 10-year Treasury note yield, which is tied to rates on mortgages in the U.S., it surged to levels not reached since July of 2007. And as those yields surged, so did the market's anticipation of further rate hikes from the central bank. The Fed funds futures trading suggests a 66% likelihood the Federal Reserve lifts its key rate once more in October. Per the CME FedWatch tool, that compares to a roughly 55% probability just a week ago. The U.S. dollar index, which measures the greenback against six other currency peers, rising to hover around its highest level since late July, as additional Fed officials spoke about the likelihood of raising rates. Like the broader markets, Bitcoin and Ether, they're both trading relatively flat at the time of this taping. So there's all your numbers. Let's get some of the stories behind them. We begin with a check on the global impact that the conflict in the Middle East is having on U.S. markets. Rochefort Asset Management founder and co-CEO Kyle Bass, he joined CNBC on Thursday to break down the market reaction to the latest closure of the Strait of Hormuz.
2: The IRGC is decentralized. There are 260,000 of these people all over Iran, and they all have autonomous launching capabilities. So that's why we haven't been able to get to a real peace agreement with them. And I don't think we'll get to one, but I think there'll be a lot of headlines between now and November. The answer is no, I wouldn't trade on it.
3: Yeah, because and you and I have talked in the past, and as I've reported for months, sometimes the people we talk to today, and let's hope they're talking in New York yesterday, today, tomorrow, who knows? Because if you're not talking, hopefully, or if you're talking, hopefully you're not fighting. It may not be the same people that control the rocket launchers, the guns, the money, and the other ammunition. But to your point about the midterms, do you think there'll be, and there is an economic incentive to get something done, but do you think there'll be really something done? It's only about 6 to 8 weeks from now, Kyle.
2: I mean, look, there's the short term, Brian, and then there's what, you know, President Trump and Secretary Bessent are doing. Like, what Secretary Bessent and his team have been doing, again, tightening that noose. The last time we were on here, we talked about how he was beginning to sanction relevant banks. You know, the only blood flowing to the tumor of the IRGC is really their oil sales. And their oil sales are in RMB, and their cash houses around the world and banks around the world that are trying to help them exchange the Chinese, you know, monopoly money for real U.S. dollars. And we are closing down those avenues. And Secretary Bessent and his team have done a yeoman's job of closing down those avenues. So that economic pressure on Iran, I mean, again, think about this. Their currency is hyperinflated. Their GDP per capita has collapsed. And now they have a scenario where they don't have any real money coming in. So how long can that be sustained? The answer is not very long, Brian. So that's the longer game, and I think we will win the longer game. In the short term, whatever the headlines say, it is, I don't think it's that relevant. Like, the real game here is we need to shut the IRGC down, and we won't leave without that highly enriched uranium. And I think don't lose sight of the fact that they still have 900 pounds of something they said they were never making. Right. And their centrifuges are just highly enriched uranium to build nuclear bombs. We're not leaving without it.
4: Kyle, it's Kelly here. And to that point, I think I'm allowed to share this from a kind of UN event earlier. What is Chatham House rules? I can talk about what was said, but not who said it. Is that how it goes?
2: OK, that's correct.
4: So what was said was, let's say, you know, those whose interests are with the Gulf have no interest in Iran having any remaining control over the Strait of Hormuz. The Americans Correct. Seem to think that some sort of Gulf-Iran joint oversight is a pragmatic outcome, and they are steadfastly against this. So I left that discussion thinking, I'm not sure how we do this then? Because the U.S. obviously wants the Strait open. They seem okay with the idea of, you know, some kind of compromise to get that done. And I think the Gulf is like, no way.
2: Yeah. Like, I think CENTCOM is controlling the Strait. I think Admiral Cooper and his team are certainly controlling the Strait of Hormuz today. When you look at when these Shahed drones, like the real problem is they can make so many drones, they can saturate the battlefield with these things and cause trouble. When you actually look at some of the Shahed drones that have been shot down, they're full of Chinese parts and Russian parts. So the Chinese and the Russians are helping Iran cause the problems that Iran's causing. At some point in time, we're all going to wake up and say, you know, the axis of evil, all of our enemies are working together at this moment in time. And all we're seeing so far is things are escalating. Like, what? Where's the off-ramp in Russia-Ukraine? Where's the off-ramp in Iran and its illegitimate proxies versus Israel and the West? There aren't off-ramps. There just aren't ways to win other than we have to get that uranium and leave. And however the Strait of Hormuz ends up after that, you know, we see a lot of diversions going on in pipelines and alternative routes from the oil fields of the GCC somewhere other than the Strait of Hormuz. And I think that's where you're going to see a lot of focus over the next 3 to 5 years. I'm pretty sure Brian thinks that, too.
3: I do, and I know that. And it's resiliency. It's about second pipelines, third pipelines, fourth pipelines. They're even trucking oil. It's not ideal, but oil is moving out. That's why oil's at $90, not at $190. Kind of to that end, though, Kyle, I know you also very closely look at currency markets. I actually spoke with somebody today who has family back in basically a suburb of Tehran. And they do about a weekly call on WhatsApp, and they have to kind of speak in code because they're always worried someone's listening to what they say. But the general gist is that the economy is really, really starting to hurt. Their currency has crashed. Their oil revenue is drying up. It's not gone. They're still selling a lot of offshore oil from other locations. But the economy is hurting. What do you know and what do you think about how much the economic pressure may be working, if at all?
2: Yeah, I mean, again, from an economic perspective, their economy has all but collapsed, right? Again, hyperinflated in the currency, and we are now severing the what's left of their oil revenue to force a change.
1: President Trump and Chinese leader Xi Jinping met at the White House on Thursday for high-stakes talks focused on artificial intelligence and, of course, the Iran war. Altimeter Capital founder and CEO Brad Gerstner was at the White House for a state dinner and spoke with us about what he thinks needs to be done about AI safety and regulation.
0: Let's set the table a little bit, Scott, on what we are doing. This idea when the president truths this morning that he wants to continue the course. Remember, the course that we are on is both safe and fast. The idea that we don't have any regulation is a little bit crazy. The Center for AI Standards and Innovation, which is in the Commerce Department, it reviews and looks at every single frontier model before it's released. Remember, and I think we're the only government on the planet to pull a model off the shelf when Mythos was suspended earlier this year in order to make it more cyber safe to be released. That was directed by the president and the White House. And so there is a cop on the beat. We are taking safety and these precautions seriously, but we're not doing it in a way that's slowing us down. And so I think when he says stay the course is make sure that we're reviewing those models. Number two, the labs are reviewing the models. We've been red teaming these models and increasing steps in compute that we're using to make sure that this is safe. And then we heard over the course of last week ideas such as independent monitors or out of Elon, the idea of peer review. So we will continue to evolve those frameworks as the technology evolves. And then finally, Scott, this idea that we're going to shut down AI, have a pause, the moratorium on AI, that is just unilaterally disarming both our economic security and our national security to others around the world who certainly are not going to slow down. So that's not on the agenda. So go ahead, Scott.
5: It doesn't sound like you think that we need or that you're in favor of some globally accepted standard. You mentioned Elon. He's gone a step further in the last 24 hours where he had a conversation with China's state-run global television network on AI regulation and said the following. I'll quote and get your reaction to that. I think a really important thing that would be good for the safety of the whole world would be for China and the U.S. to agree on a platform for AI regulation that ensures safety of AI for all of humanity. That seems to be going a step further than either what the president is in favor of, and if we're hearing you correctly, what you would agree to.
0: Well, part of the reason that all the AI executives are here today, part of the reason that I'm here, is because these important conversations are happening between the United States and China. So I'm not going to front run the White House in terms of the things that are being discussed, but you wouldn't be having these people convene at the White House if there weren't discussions about the frameworks that will guide us all as we come forward. What the president has made clear, he's not ceding any authority to some supernational entity like the UN for AI. He's going to maintain U.S. sovereignty over AI. But of course, we're going to coordinate and cooperate where we can with countries like China that also have a vested interest in superintelligence. I think it's a great step forward. I think that the path that we're on right now is threading the needle on what is safe, but what is also very fast. And so, we're leading the world in AI today. I think that's the most important thing, that we continue to keep, innovating, and that we evolve these frameworks as the technology evolves.
5: I understand. I mean, respectfully, you're not front running anything if the president has put forth his point of view as saying, I want to leave it exactly where it is. And then when Elon comes out in the last 24 hours talking about agreeing on what he terms a platform for AI regulation that ensures safety, are you in favor of that or not?
0: Well, let me ask you this, Scott. We have a model release framework in the United States. So no frontier model can be released in the United States unless it's reviewed by, the Department of Commerce, like I mentioned, CASI, the Center for AI Standards and Innovation. So is that a regulatory framework? I think it is. And we're already doing it. So it wouldn't be surprising to me if we have similar frameworks that we can compare notes on and set those best standards with China on a go-forward basis. So I don't know that there's a lot of daylight between Elon and the White House that you're suggesting. But I do know this. Everybody around the table has goodwill. There's nobody who wants to YOLO. There's nobody who thinks that we should disregard safety. We know we got to bring this into the world in a way that is maximally beneficial to all citizens of the United States, and it is and will be. So everybody takes those issues seriously. But Washington has a way to do Washington. And what that means is they want to lead with regulation. They want to smother this opportunity before it even gets off the ground. We're not going to allow that to occur. The reason we haven't had incidents to date, and remember, we've been at this now for 4 years, is because we have a pragmatic and a sensible solution to regulation, and we need to continue pushing that forward.
1: Coming up next, shares of Everpure up more than 11% in one day. We're going to ask the CEO why, when U.S. markets today.

0: return it within 30 days.
1: Welcome back to U.S. Markets Edition. Everpure led the S&P on Thursday with shares climbing 11% on strong guidance for 2028. Its CEO, Charlie Giancarlo, joined CNBC exclusively and had a clear answer on whether the company has plans to slow down.
2: None whatsoever, at least not at this point. And, you know, it's not just about, the speed of continuing build. Remember, I mean, the entire data center market is already huge. And once a data center is built, eventually gets old, needs to be replaced. And, you know, we're part of that replacement cycle. So very exciting new business for us.
3: So you replace obsolete-ish data centers, Charlie. Then does that make you a friend of companies like NVIDIA and all? I mean, how do you kind of, are you friends? Are you foes?
2: Oh, no, we're definitely friends. We build the data storage equipment that goes into these environments and a lot of the software that allows these large-scale data centers. Now, remember, our core business is enterprise, and we've been selling into both large and medium-scale enterprises now for over 15 years. In fact, we have 15,000 customers in the enterprise. But a new part of the business is taking our very very unique and differentiated technology that manages the newest type of storage, which is called flash storage, and now providing it into the hyperscale environment. And so as they refresh their data centers or build new data centers, we're an increasingly large part of the mix of the data storage that they're putting into place.
4: I'm looking at SanDisk. That stock's up 1,600% in 12 months. Huge maker of flash storage. And one thing I know from them is that flash storage prices are up. Component costs are up. Your operating cash flow did turn negative for the quarter. Doesn't sound like analysts are too worried about it. But how much are higher costs in your component, stuff you buy? How much is that impacting your business?
2: Well, you know, the transition was so rapid from, you know, a relatively low cost environment in terms of the components we buy and then put into systems to a much higher cost environment. That transition, you know, affected the entire industry, and dealing with, you know, price increases on the order that is cost increases to us on the order of 6 to 8 times within a period of just 2 quarters. As you might imagine, that's, it creates a lot of work. But that being said, we've managed through that very well, and that it does result in our prices being somewhat higher, you know, on the order of, on average, let's say 150%. We've actually taken a policy of increasing our prices less rapidly than our costs are increasing to protect our customers from those rapid price rises. And they've rewarded us, actually, I believe, with greater market share and with greater trust in our organization.
3: You mentioned, Charlie, you're not seeing any slowdown, but obviously everyone's wondering about this Oracle project and whether some of those claims about its water needs or what have you out in the desert, will this begin a cascade of similar projects that are stalled or halted across the country?
2: Well, you know, there's been a lot of discussion. This is just one of the latest areas of discussion around data center build speed, right? There's also capital capacity. There's also not my backyard and community concerns, power concerns. I agree with your last speaker. I think what this will do is it's just another sign that there is a limit to how fast these data centers can be built. But again, there's so much activity going on. Maybe it's a slight slowing of the rise, but it's not a slowing down overall of the pace of these data center builds.
1: And that was Charlie Giancarlo, CEO of Everpure. Coming up next, the founder and former CEO of Cypress Semiconductor on what he expects from the Trump-Xi Jinping summit.

0: best job you could possibly have.
1: Welcome back to U.S. Markets Edition. Chinese President Xi Jinping visiting Washington for his first state visit in more than a decade. Export controls curbing the sale of semiconductor manufacturing among one of the key topics on the table. The founder and former CEO of Cypress Semiconductor joins CNBC to discuss what he is expecting from that summit.
2: I'm very worried about tariffs. Tariffs are a bad idea, have always been a bad idea, and are a bad idea to almost every economist. We got one guy, Navarro, that they talk to represent their point. Tariffs are a tax, and the tax hits almost 100% on the American people. I don't like that. I don't like the fact that our economy is slowing down when it doesn't have to. And that was triggered in the Biden response to COVID. Too much money, too unthoughtful, non-thought in giving money out. So we've got the Democrats causing a weak economy right now and Republicans allowing it to continue on because we have elections coming up. Not good in any way.
3: Are you encouraged at least on this extension of the Busan agreement? It sounds like the Chinese might have wanted even longer duration on that.
2: I'll be honest, I haven't studied those agreements, but in general terms on China-America, we should be good friends. We should not be annoying each other. We have absolutely complementary skills, and the two companies working together and countries working together in cooperation should be both a lot better off. You know, our average wage in the factories in the manufacturing economy is $90,000 a year. Theirs is $15,800. We contribute to that. If we buy their stuff, their factories are full. Their wages go up, and their wages have gone up over the years. The gap is still a factor, not a percentage, but that's what they get from it. And then they play games, rare earth metals, the same kind of games we play with tariffs. So we're playing games with each other, and both populations suffer from those relations. It's a government malfeasance on both sides. Fortunately, we're a democracy, and we can change, and we can listen to people with different and better ideas and do something different. They can't.
4: TJ, you've been in the semiconductor industry for many decades, so you remember there was a time when chips from the U.S. were flowing freely to China. Obviously, that has changed now with the export ban in place. What are you expecting NVIDIA's CEO Jensen Huang's plea to the Chinese to be tonight?
2: Well, Jensen will do his job, and his job is to run his company and to make the best return for his shareholders that he can. He's obviously doing a great job. I have great respect for him, and he's a product of Silicon Valley. And if you want to generalize it about Silicon Valley, I looked up this morning. I punched on the top 10 S&P 500 companies. So we're talking about, in effect, the top 10 companies in the world. And I found NVIDIA at number one, Santa Clara, California, Apple, Cupertino, California, Alphabet, Mountain View, California, Broadcom, Palo Alto, California, and Menlo Park, California. I live a 10-minute drive from each of those companies. That's half of the S&P top 10, all from Silicon Valley. So if you look at Silicon Valley, it's a tiny little dot. If you look at a map of the U.S., it's just a dot. It's only right between San Francisco and San Jose, and you ask how possibly could a tiny little dot like that have five of the top 10 companies? Zero, by the way, in New York. With all the trillions of dollars they've got, they don't show up on the list. And the answer is freedom, free markets. And it's been that way forever. It's been obvious forever. Milton Friedman said it in multiple different ways, wrote a book about it. That's what we need to do, is get the government out and let companies compete with each other in open markets. And everybody, both sides of the pond, will be better off.
4: Yeah, that's going to be his message, right? It has been for a while. Let's not widen the export ban, allow more chips to be sold there. But then what do you think of this whole idea that that's just making China smarter and more powerful in creating their own AI stack? Alibaba just earlier this week, TJ, saying that their AI chip can now compete with NVIDIA's Blackwell.
2: A lot of people say a lot of things, but if you look at, I did look at AI this morning. If you look at share of market of designs in AI, we have 75% share of market. They have 14. And I'll tell you why it is. And I've known this for a long time. It's about freedom. In Silicon Valley, Joe Blow can get up and say, I think General Electric's doing a bad job. I'm going to take him on him and going to beat him. And General Electric's chip division is gone. IBM's chip division doesn't matter. In China, you can't do that. Okay, so in the frontier in AI, you can put out press releases and babble all day long. The fact is, we invented it. It got invented at my alma mater, Dartmouth College. They talked about it the first time the word was ever used. And we don't own it, and I don't want to own it. I want them to compete against us. I want them to run a little faster because they're right behind us. And we'll both be better off. Freedom always wins, and the idea of control and the government knows better is always wrong. And you're looking at both sides of the fence this time that way.
1: Coming up next, Insight on AI Guardrails from AOL co-founder Steve Case. Stay tuned. U.S.

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1: Welcome back to U.S. Markets Edition. Here's a look at how stocks ended the day on Wall Street. The major indexes, they ended relatively flat on Thursday, with traders digesting another move higher in Treasury yields versus the U.S. and Iran potentially reaching a deal to reopen the Strait of Hormuz. Stocks came off their session lows after published reports that U.S. and Iranian negotiators in New York are considering a deal that would bring a phased end to the conflict in the Middle East, whereby Iran would reopen the Strait of Hormuz and the U.S. would lift its economic blockade of Tehran. Crude oil prices, however, they continue to rise throughout the day. The CEOs of OpenAI and Anthropic addressed the UN General Assembly Wednesday, calling for international cooperation to address AI risk. AOL co-founder Steve Case has a few ideas on safety guardrails, and he shared them with CNBC.
2: I'm super excited about the potential of AI. We've invested in a number of companies in healthcare and farming and all kinds of sectors that are using AI effectively. But the pace at which it's been adopted and the impact it's now having has created a lot of concern, and about 80% of Americans have expressed concern about it, which is leading it to become more of a political issue. So I think it is time. It's why I wrote the op-ed in the New York Times, to get some reasonable regulation in place, starting with some disclosure. So if there are problems, it gets reported. If we don't do something soon, I think we're going to run the risk of 50 states doing 50 different laws, which are going to be really difficult, or a real backlash that leads to much more onerous regulation, as we've seen with other new technologies in the past. So it's just time, and you're starting to see that even yesterday, as you said, in the UN. Some of the leaders of these AI companies are saying we do need to move beyond just talking about it and put some regulation in place, starting with self-regulation, but then have some teeth in it by having Congress pass something, which is tricky, but I think it's time to take it seriously.
3: That's what I mean. Congress, you said reasonable regulation almost sounds like an oxymoron. And then you said onerous regulation, which sounds redundant.
2: Well, no, I think the history of most technologies is at some point there's different kind of regulation.
3: I like your disclosure idea. That makes sense.
4: That should be a bare minimum at this point.
2: Yeah, I think it's a good place to start. I think most people can agree. There are different models to do that. The airline industry put together kind of a safe self-regulation model. NTSB Financial Services did, FINRA, where there was some mix of self-regulation but some connection with Congress or some agency, SEC, other kinds of agency. So that's probably the model. I think at this point, just saying, pledging to do things better probably is not going to be sufficient. Just self-regulation, I don't think it's going to be sufficient. At the same time, if the industry doesn't take this seriously quickly, I think the backlash is growing. You're already seeing it in some of the polling in the midterms. The AI fears are high. I think it's going to be an issue along with affordability in the 2028 election. So I think we need to get, as an industry who believes in its potential, is optimistic about its potential, as I am, it's time to make sure we do have some responsible regulation in place to address some of the legitimate concerns people have and legitimate fears people have.
3: You've been on a while. I don't know your views about some of this. So can I ask you philosophically, recursive self-improvement? I've heard people say that's where we really got to worry. But I made the point to them, that's where we really get the payoff.
2: Right.
3: Is it going to happen, and how far away from
2: other people are more experts in the technology than I am. The pace of which this has advanced is
3: becoming
2: staggering.
3: Do you want it to happen to where we're not even involved in the improvements? Because that's where I can imagine it would take off.
2: I think there are certain applications where that could make sense and others where it could be really troubling. And so it's a tricky kind of nuanced debate. But I think continuing to allow companies to innovate is critically important. Europe, as they often have done with AI, was so focused on what might go wrong, they put regulations in place that I think is stifling innovation. We don't want that. At the same time, saying that we shouldn't do anything, we should just let the market decide. This is too important of a technology, developing at such a pace that would be kind of reckless to do nothing. So we got to do something. We just got to do it in a balanced way, and it starts, I think, with disclosure.
3: And the bigger risk is that AI, unbridled AI, eventually harms the human race, or that China, for whatever, either gets ahead of us or keeps pace with us and uses AI to hurt us.

0: Both of them?
1: It's a concern. And the pace of innovation in China around AI is quite extraordinary. And they will definitely push to have lower pricing, open models, things like that, that I think will put pressure on the American AI industry. At the same time, I think the fear of China as an argument to have no regulation, I think, misses the point that we need something to address
0: the
1: legitimate.
0: Who should we be afraid of, AI or China?
1: A little bit of both. And so, again, it comes back to the balance. But AI, I think countries and companies will also adopt AI that they can trust. And I think if America continues to lead the way, not just on innovation, but appropriate, responsible regulation, that could be the AI that gets adopted around the world. Maybe what's happened in China, even if it's cheaper, will be scary to some people because they don't have any of the guardrails. And so it's a tricky issue. I respect the people in Congress who are trying to deal with this. It's complicated. There's not simple answers, but it's time to have that conversation.
2: Yeah, and obviously, look, there's good monitoring that can happen, but it's hard to do, so the companies have to cooperate. As they prepare to IPO, the discussion is kicked up about, we can use the extreme example. They accidentally launched a nuclear war.
1: So, right.
2: As the companies prepare to IPO, do they need some kind of liability shield? Do they go all the way that Alex Karp is suggesting and end up having to be nationalized because of these kind of liability concerns hanging out there?
1: I hope we don't have to go that far in terms of it being nationalized. But the liability is real. And again, this is an example of if you don't get in front of it and have self-regulation and responsible, balanced congressional, national, federal regulation, you do have a problem. This is why Meta had to settle for $18 billion around social media. And the concerns about these things are real.
2: Because those who say what they're doing, they're going to the UN and all of this because they want to capture the gains but socialize the losses, in some sense. So yeah, how do you prevent that?
1: I'm not as big an argument. The argument about regulatory capture, that any attempt to do any regulation in AI is either regulatory capture of the incumbents
2: or the liability
1: naivete about China. I don't buy into that. But I think these companies are going to be liable. Part of the reason they're trying to now put some policies in place is they recognize the pace of this is accelerating. Problems are going to happen. Hopefully we can keep them from being significant problems. And they will be liable. So that's why they need to get in front of this and have an appropriate regulatory model that starts with self-regulation, starts with disclosure, but has some teeth in it, which is why Congress has to get involved.
3: All right, called the AI safety wake-up call. OpenAI's Sam Altman warning the UN that the technology's potential risks are among the most important security issues facing the world today. Gregory Allen, who participated in direct talks with China 5 years ago in his role leading strategy and policy at the Defense Department's Joint AI Center, joined CNBC to discuss whether the two nations will finally be able to agree on a path ahead for the technology.
4: Well, I think what you can see in both the U.S. government and the Chinese government is a bit of a disparity between what we're hearing from the senior-most leaders and the actions that we're seeing below the surface in their government agencies. For example, Trump has said that there's no need for any guardrails and that we're going to move full steam ahead. But at the same time, multiple of his officials, including Treasury Secretary Scott Bessent, who has been critical in these U.S.-China AI dialogues, has said that the government's priority is maximum safety and maximum innovation. We're also seeing a reinvigoration of the Center for AI Standards and Innovation, which is the U.S. government's safety and security agency, or AI. On the Chinese side, the government recently published, just on September 14th, a new AI safety framework paper. And for the first time, we're seeing Chinese government documents talk about terms like loss of human control over AI, recursive self-improvement, and the risk that AI might upskill bad actors trying to create biological weapons. So that's an indication that the Chinese government is taking these issues seriously, even if at the top levels they're unwilling to slow things down.
5: I guess the question then is whether we can trust the Chinese, even if we see that statement from President Xi this morning, Gregory, about reinforcing the country's priority around AI safety. They want to win this race as much as the U.S. does.
4: Yes. And I think for the Chinese regime, really the focus needs to not be on winning their trust. It needs to be on persuading them of their own self-interest. When we talk to the Soviet Union about the importance of safety in nuclear reactors, we don't talk about what's going to be good for us. We talk about what's good for them. And if you think about the Hugging Face incident, that appears to have been a wake-up call for the Chinese regime that the risks of rogue, unintentional AI accidents and malicious behavior executed by AI agents is not merely a theory. It's something that we're seeing in the wild. So the dialogues that Treasury Secretary Bessent announced earlier this week on AI safety, those aren't going to be about what the United States and China can do together. It's going to be about what both of them need to do because it's in their own best self-interest.
5: But then how should we size up China's progress with coming out with a chip that rivals NVIDIA? Memory, I mean, they're working on servers as well to really build the AI stack and become more self-sufficient, right?
4: Yes, but don't be fooled about where they are in the story and where they might plausibly get in the not too distant future. All of China's AI chip production, led most notably by Huawei, we're talking about 4% of what NVIDIA is going to pump out this year in terms of chip count. And when you think about just how much better NVIDIA's chips are than Huawei's chips, that disparity gets even more extreme. Right now, you can put all the data centers together in China, and you get something like 2,000 exaflops, an exaflop being a measure of the computational power of all of these systems put together. The United States is more than 20 times that. And if China hits its highest government target for building out AI data centers by 2030, then the United States is actually projected to increase its lead to 50 times China's amount of AI computation. Just because China's making progress doesn't mean we're not still building and extending our lead.
6: Interesting. Gregory, what is your read on this OpenAI breach into the Australians? And some have argued it wasn't quite like Hugging Face because in this case, it was a request for simple, just mundane data collection.
4: Yes, but in some ways, that's actually more concerning. When you think about the safety failures that we've had, as in Hugging Face, those were related to AI cybersecurity training exercises. So we're trying to build models and maximizing their cybersecurity capabilities. You can kind of understand why nefarious activity would be a part of the repertoire of a cyber agent. But this one was simply going after a data collection exercise. And so the fact that it reached for malicious, exceeding its authority type behavior when it wasn't really in that domain is concerning and shows just how AI agents really have unintended behaviors that we don't have a grasp on just how to put a lock on them.
3: Up next, suddenly all the AI buzz is about Muse. We're going to ask the top analysts why everyone seems to be so excited. Stay tuned.

0: and the best price.
1: Welcome back to U.S. Market Edition. Meta shares, they surged earlier this week after the tech giant's Muse app shot to the top of the Apple App Store. Meta followed that up by rolling out new devices, including a charm that CEO Mark Zuckerberg says will offer access to Muse. Media analyst Rich Greenfield spoke to CNBC about why he's bullish on that stock.
2: You can sort of criticize Mark for mistakes down the road. There certainly have been, you know, things that he's done wrong. I think what's amazing about Mark Zuckerberg, and probably one of the most amazing founders and leaders of a company of our generation, maybe of all time, is his ability to pivot and to find where the business opportunity is. So, Joe, you're right. VR was an off-road or a ramp to nowhere, but he realized it. And if you think about the VR to AR to now AI and how he's leaned in, you know, a year ago, if you think about not this past summer, but summer 25, nobody was talking about Claude. Like, Claude was sort of irrelevant. It was all open AI. A year later, everything, obviously the whole world's been, you know, riveted by Claude, and you see what's happened to the Anthropic valuation. Well, I saw Mark at the UFC 250 fight, actually where I saw you, Joe, later that night after we were talking. I saw Mark at the UFC 250 event, and he literally said then, you're going to think of Meta like you thought of Anthropic, meaning that change of irrelevant to relevant in AI was going to happen over in pretty short order. And I think what you've seen from June to now, Meta stock is up like 30%. I think what you just saw last night and what you've seen from Muse in the last few weeks is that Meta has a true right to win in AI, because it's not just about the best model. It's about who can build the software platform, the harness that actually uses those models and actually brings it to consumers to use every single day. And nobody does that better than Meta. And so I think there's just a huge opportunity. Investors have not given them any credit to win in AI. I think that's started to change, and I think over the next year, you're going to see a dramatic change in how investors view Meta's spending on AI.
3: Yeah, you got the models, and then you got the interface with Steve Jobs or something. But then those are competitors that you're going to have. Maybe, you know, we all laugh at Siri, too. Maybe, you know, Apple gets good enough at an average AI model, but then also is able to make consumer devices. And you don't even know what Muse does, do you? Can I ask you one thing, Rich? There are different glasses than the ones that Mark put on, right? Because that is straight out of, that's Robert Carradine, the late, great Robert. That's straight out of Revenge of the Nerd. I mean, I wouldn't wear those. I don't care if they, I don't know what it would take, but look at him. He's going to star in Revenge of the Nerds 3 with those. Are there better ones, Rich? You wouldn't buy those, would you?
2: Joe, what I think you really have to focus on is think about how Mark's evolved. The initial idea was VR glasses, right? He was all about VR glasses. Then he went to glasses with a camera that could see the real world. And I think he realized, you know, look, is there a market for that? Absolutely. Are consumers ready for that? Probably not. How do you really build utility into eyewear? You actually put just the Meta AI or the Muse AI into the glasses. So the new glasses, no cameras. It's just to use the Meta products like Muse. And I think that's really, he pivots. Like, he understands how to evolve. He's not just fixated on I'm going to force consumers to do this. He's recognizing how behavior is changing, where the massive market opportunity is, and he pivots to it better than any company we've ever
3: followed. Just seems like a big leap of faith. Kelly's already made it. She wants to. She's like all in. I'm not.
4: I don't even use that. But here's
2: Kelly. Can we get rid of the dinosaur? Let's get rid of the dinosaur, Kelly. Come on.
4: I'm too paranoid. My producer Brianna was listening. She goes, all right. She hasn't. Her Yahoo email was locked for a year. You know how we all accumulate too many messages. Yep. She goes, all right, Muse, clean it up. Boom, done. This is what I'm talking about, and you're exactly right about Mark Zuckerberg. How many times has this guy been laughed at, you know? How many times? And he still goes out there and makes insanely bold decisions that could blow up, but he seems to have this sense of this is where the market's going, and maybe it's not going to pan out like the metaverse, and maybe it is with Muse for a brief time. I don't know whether it's a lasting success. I don't know what OpenAI might launch next week, But I do know that everybody's talking about it. And this isn't just one of those geeky gadgets where people go, nice try, move on. It's like they've really captured the zeitgeist.
3: You don't know the functionality of it yet. How do you know any of this?
4: In a broad way around the glasses, the VR headset, $1,300 and a lighter form factor for something that you can actually kind of game or have an immersive
3: experience. Tell me, Rich, what's it do?
4: Kelly won't tell me
3: what it does. I don't need to clean my messages up.
2: Honestly, Joe, I would actually, if you sit back, everything hardware-wise they announced last night, I'd almost put to the side. It almost doesn't matter. All that matters, and they said it at the very beginning, Muse is the centerpiece of our company. They are betting that an agentic personal assistant with super intelligence is the future. Whether it's tied to glasses, a charm, your computer, your phone, I don't think it matters. Like, just stop focusing on the devices. The software platform is what matters.
3: So what's
2: and I think
3: the
2: what
3: mode?
2: Kelly just described, what Kelly just described is it just gets stuff done. It's very
3: simple.
2: Why is
3: it better than Apple's? Why will it be better than what Apple comes up with or Anthropic or OpenAI or any of those places? It's all because of Zuckerberg and Alexander Wang?
2: Joe, we're not betting on best right now. There's possibility. But Meta was ignored in AI until 3 weeks ago, like literally ignored, penalized valuation-wise.
3: Right.
2: Now I think you can start to see that all of this spending, the massive amount of capital investment and spending, actually has a reason and a real consumer product. And I think to what Kelly said, there is a wow factor to Muse. You start using it and you go, oh my God, and it starts learning about you and proactively suggesting and even proactively doing things. That type of freeing up your time, that's something you tell your friends about.
1: That was Rich Greenfield, co-founder of Lightshed Partners. His firm has a $925 one-year price target on Meta stock. Still ahead, healthcare technology company Niko has investors including Mark Zuckerberg, Maria Sharapova, and Tim Ferriss on board. But should you be? The CEO

0: 1-800-707-2637.
1: Healthcare technology company Neeco is opening its first location in the U.S. The company offers full-body diagnostic scans and is valued at nearly $2 billion. Its investors include Mark Zuckerberg, Maria Sharapova, Tim Ferriss, and Zoe Saldana. CNBC's Andrew Ross Sorkin toured the company's new location in New York and sat down with its founder, Daniel Ek.
2: It was evident to me that if you think about healthcare today in the U.S., 18% of the U.S. GDP is spent on healthcare. And it is increasing. And the question is, how do you fix that? And I think everyone in the healthcare industry is in agreement that the fix is prevention.
3: How much did you know, though, about healthcare and healthcare tech?
2: Not a whole lot, to be very, very honest. But I didn't know a whole lot about music and the music industry and copyright and all these things when I started in music either. So I think sometimes there's a great benefit of coming in as a newbie and learning rather than sort of understanding all the problems. There's, there was a famous interview with Jensen a while ago where they asked him if he would have done NVIDIA if he knew all the problems he was going to have to go through. And he sort of said, hell no. And I kind of feel a very similar way, both about Spotify and now Neeco too.
3: There's all these different rooms.
2: You walk this hallway, right, and then you walk into one of these rooms.
3: It does feel like you're in the future.
2: It's quite surrealistic experience, yes. And so obviously here you go and you do the skin derma scan. There is 6,000 images that gets taken of your body in super high resolution, immediately then sent to our system for analysis. This one is new.
3: Okay. Yep.
2: This is a part of the Gen 2 experience. Should I lie down?
4: Yeah, you can go ahead and lie down right here. Okay, great. Do you mind just lowering your shirt for me?
5: Device calibrating. We're going to capture your pulse wave using optical sensor technology.
3: Did people tell you you were crazy to do this?
2: Quite a few times.
3: You've already done this now in Europe. I've been to one of the facilities. I went through the process myself. It's kind of amazing. I mean, you feel like you're in the future, maybe Star Trek or something else.
2: Yeah.
3: How much of this is about the experience of doing it in terms of all of the little things that you were doing to try to perfect that versus even some of the stuff on the back end that we don't even get to see?
2: Well, I think it's all about the experience for me, and that's the approach we took with Spotify too when we built it out. I mean, when we started Spotify Music Service, in fact, at that time, people were either on piracy or using downloads. And what we did was just create an experience that people thought was an amazing experience. And what we're trying to do here is we're trying to redesign what healthcare could look like. Great design is actually making something that seems intuitive and seamless and kind of almost obvious without you realizing all the thousands or tens of thousands of detail that made it so to begin with.
3: So the price point is $500.
2: $499, yeah.
3: Here in New York.
2: Yeah.
3: Over time, does that price point, you think, come down, go up? Right now, it's paid out of pocket. Does that change with insurance? Are you talking to insurers?
2: Yeah. So the most important thing, Andrew, for us is that we want to make healthcare accessible. So that's our goal state. And so over time, obviously, we will work with insurers and other participants in the industry to try to make Neeco even more accessible. This means in more locations, hopefully at a better price point as well.
1: That was our Andrew Ross Sorkin with Daniel Ek. Ek also co-founded Spotify. Let's get a final check on how the markets finished on Wall Street. Major indexes, they ended relatively flat on Thursday, with traders digesting another move higher in treasury yields versus the U.S. and Iran potentially reaching a deal to reopen the Strait of Hormuz. Stocks came off their session lows after published reports that U.S. and Iranian negotiators in New York are considering a deal that will bring a phased end to the conflict in the Middle East, whereby Iran would reopen the Strait of Hormuz and the U.S. would lift its economic blockade of Tehran. Crude oil prices, however, they continue to rise throughout the day. Also during the trading session, the 30-year Treasury bond yield touched a level not seen since June of 2004. The benchmark 10-year Treasury note yield, which is tied to rates on mortgages in the U.S., also surged to levels not reached since July of 2007. That's it for the U.S. Markets Edition. I am Frank Holland. Thank you for watching.

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1: Welcome to Squawk Box Europe. I'm Karen Cho with Ben Bulas. These are your headlines. President Trump hosts China's Xi Jinping at a state dinner at the White House, surrounded by some of America's top corporate leaders, after talks focused on AI and the Middle East.
2: Treasury yields remain elevated, with the 30-year climbing to its highest level since June 2004, as markets ponder the Federal Reserve's rate path. Meanwhile, oil prices extended losses amid reports of dialogue between Iran and the U.S. in New York.

0: President Xi has called on China and the United States to, quote, coexist in peace and avoid being drawn into conflict as he spoke ahead of talks at the White House. Speaking before the meeting, Xi said that competition between the two nations should be healthy and kept within bounds and not a race where either one must win or lose. While President Trump added that both countries had made tremendous strides on resolving issues between the two nations. In the meeting, the two leaders spoke about trade, AI, Iran and Taiwan, with Xi reinstating that US arms sales to Taipei were a red line, with Trump commenting afterwards that the two had a great meeting. A range of top US executives, along with Chinese officials, attended a state dinner hosted at the White House for President Xi's visit. Attendees included the likes of OpenAI boss Sam Altman, Meta CEO Mark Zuckerberg, and banking heads Jamie Dimon and Jane Fraser. While Tim Cook, Jensen Huang, Elon Musk and Lisa Su were all seated at the main table alongside the presidents. Speaking at the dinner, President Trump celebrated ties between the two countries, saying he wanted to continue to build a relationship that promotes security and prosperity. While in his speech, President Xi said that relations between the US and China had hit another historic juncture, adding that the goals for both nations could be mutually reinforcing for one another. We can't show you pictures of the event because the White House has not restored TV pool access. That is despite a court judgment that President Trump's ban was unlawful.
1: The visit comes amid a focus on the pace of development of AI models as senior leaders within the industry debate over the need for further regulation or a slowdown in development over safety concerns. Before the meeting, President Trump posted on Truth Social to reiterate his opposition to guardrails, calling to keep AI, quote, exactly where it is, adding that the Chinese agreed with him. Despite that, President Xi said both nations should ensure AI development is always under human control, calling for the technology to be used for good. While in the meeting, both of the leaders, Xi told Trump that both nations should continue to cooperate on AI and leverage each other's strengths. Joining us now is Fiona Yang, who is fund manager at Invesco, and Duncan Wrigley, who is chief China Plus economist at Pantheon Macroeconomics. Quite a panel this morning. And let me just kick it off in the studio first up with you, Duncan. I want to ask you about what we've seen, because we had President Trump greeting President Xi on the tarmac, hosting a summit, a state dinner, inviting tech CEOs, a lot of business leaders in the room. But was anything actually achieved this week?
2: I don't think there was anything new, real material breakthroughs. The only thing that was really achieved is all this gesture, goodwill, tone, the fact that we have a more stable relationship between the two countries, which is a huge contrast, obviously, with a year ago when we were in the middle of a trade war.
1: Well, Fiona, let me come to you on the same question, because we've been talking about AI safety all week. The geopolitics have been firmly in focus and there have been hopes for some form of breakthrough, whether it was at the UN General Assembly or indeed now as we have some negotiations between the US and China, whether China could also lend a hand here. Just weigh in on as to whether you think anything has changed in the dynamics for investors based on these meetings that we've seen this week.
3: I resonate with what Duncan has said earlier. There's no significant material changes post the summit, but it does reduce the probability of a significant negative shock on the US and China relationship. So it should generally be positive for Asia risk assets. And then, you know, as bottom up investors always try to find companies in a world of geopolitical rivalry. And on AI more specifically, it's definitely great to hear that US and China are in collaboration to work on the future of the technology. So we definitely, it's a positive step forward from this point on.
1: On that point around AI, there is a view that, look, we've got the frontier labs at this point now angling for some sort of slowdown. The US doesn't want regulation. But if we think about it from the lens of China, China's been vigilant over the years in how it has monitored access to the internet for its population. Some would say the hand has been too heavy. But in a situation like that, where population's now worried about runaway access by agentic AI and what that could mean for humans, is there some sort of an approach that the Chinese are taking that would be useful for the West?
3: I think in terms of AI technology development itself, admittedly, you know, China is still, technology itself is still having a gap behind where US really is. And in terms of thinking about the disruption from agentic AI to the labor force in China, I think it's still relatively far away. Actually, very recently, we have seen the Unitree IPO in China, which is one of the biggest, you know, humanoid manufacturer in the country. The development of humanoid itself to replace labor is still relatively, I wouldn't say it would completely change the landscape in the next 3 to 5 years. So in terms of the disruption to the population, to the blue collar work is still quite distant. I think investors investing in the region, investing in China, is increasingly moving the focus away from, you know, the AI pick and shovel play, but more to the next stage on the digital platform, which companies could actually monetize that. And Tencent, Alibaba, ByteDance, you know, all this digital platform, internet platform, are actually stepping up their AI capex investment quite aggressively. And we have seen a lot of new products coming up in the market, to consumer and to enterprise, and that's very, very exciting. So for now, it's more of a boost of productivity for the population here in Asia, rather than really worry about what's the doomsday scenario or the disruption to the workforce for now.
0: Duncan, a lot of the headlines covering this summed up in some form or another of pomp prevails over substance, just to pick one from the FT this morning. What was the substance that you think investors, markets would have wanted to see and would have been generating headlines that were more, I suppose, favourable than that?
2: Well, the kind of substance that investors might have hoped for would be a longer extension of the trade truce in just 2 months as a basis. And then there was talk of selecting a set of trade. It could be Chinese imports of farm goods and some reciprocity on the US side and lowering tariffs in those areas. And there could have been a flurry of business deals. So earlier, there were some media reporting that there was expectations that a sort of coterie of Chinese CEOs would come along with President Xi for the state dinner last night. They didn't turn up. We saw the US CEOs from the tech industry. So if they had come along, the expectation would be that there would have been a flurry of new business deals signed. And probably the answer of why they didn't turn up is in that, because those areas, the tech areas, are too sensitive from the US national security side to allow a set of, or countenance a set of, China-US business deals in areas like AI.
0: Fiona, what do you think? When we got that extension, 2 months of an extension on the trade truce, do you think there was any expectation there might have been, I don't know, some sort of announcement on reducing the level of some tariffs? We didn't get anything, unless I missed it, there was nothing said about the trade surplus that China operates with the US that we know is something Donald Trump really gets very exercised about.
3: Yeah, great question. I think that going into the summit itself, expectation on any trade or tariff deal is very, very low. So from my perspective, you know, the 2 month extension is definitely welcomed and remove some of the near-term tail risk. And maybe investor will ask about what about beyond 10th of January. I do think, you know, for the next 2 to 6 months, there are many opportunities for Xi and Trump to meet again, so we could see another trade truce extension. And if any of the trade talk fails, China is more likely just to do a bit of more stimulus of a domestic demand to offset any of the potential export weakness. And again, for equity investors, we have actually become so accustomed to a world where, you know, US, China compete in technology, or there is just new tariff news or trade news coming out from the news media. The question has already moved beyond, you know, what is the latest trade tariff risk, to more like in this uncertain environment, which companies actually have the actual moat to generate earnings growth with this kind of external pressure.
1: Great point, isn't it, about the constant threat of tariffs that a lot of corporates are now faced with and how they're just trying to get on with it. Duncan, when it comes to this two-month extension, it gets us neatly past the midterm elections. Is this signaling that there is no longer a threat from China when it comes to how Trump needs to position us against them for the voters, because there are a lot of hawks, too, that we saw President Trump had around him? Has any of that dissipated? Is there any sort of sea change that you would perceive going to the midterms?
2: I mean, I think this reflects President Trump's own shift in focus. You know, when he came in the start of his second term last year, he was very much focused on tackling the China threat, the trade, the job losses in manufacturing. But his attention has shifted. It's shifted because of the Iran war, obviously, in the Middle East, and because of domestic woes at home, inflation, the loss of popularity. And I think from his perspective, having a stable China relationship is helpful
1: but
2: for doing other things.
1: That's extraordinary because the Europeans the other day were talking about a China economy shock 2.0. Mm. So if anything, the threat has risen now, and the greatest threat that economies are facing from the Chinese economy is here and now, but Trump is looking elsewhere.
2: Well, it certainly is for Europe. I mean, Germany's auto manufacturing sector is very exposed to Chinese car exports, but the US isn't importing cars from China. So in a way, it's inoculated itself from part of this China shock 2.0. And I think the US now is very much focused on the next stage, which is AI, right? This is where the competition between China and the US is. It's in AI frontier model development. It's in applying AI and reaping the economic gains. That is where the rivalry is going to remain very fierce. And I think that's why they aren't going to be able to agree on, kind of struggle to agree on guardrails in this industry going forward.
0: Fiona, can I just run through some of the people who were there? I mean, it was quite the list. Elon Musk, Jared Kushner, lots of Trump's family, Tim Cook, Jeff Bezos, Sundar Pichai, Sam Altman, Jensen Huang. There was one notable absence, according to the BBC's write-up of this, and that was Anthropic. No one from Anthropic there. How much do we read into that, do you think, if anything?
3: I think as the market always read excessively into the tea leaves, we never really know what has happened in the background, but just the hefty representation from the technology sector already shows that AI and technology at the forefront of the China and the US discussion, as Duncan mentioned earlier. So we shouldn't just say, oh, because the Anthropic CEO is not there at the state dinner, that means US government or Chinese government just put that company really on a risk list. So again, resonating what Duncan has said, the AI technology equipment as well as the global supply chain for AI hardware is extremely critical for both countries' development from this point on. And then the large language model with regard to the AI guardrail, governance guardrail, even if they agree on that, doesn't mean the technology hardware space, US going to give China a bit more of a breathing space. I think a lot of the limitation on chip imports as well as critical equipment import to China will still be restricted in the foreseeable future.
1: Fiona, I just want to ask you quickly about investing sentiment now around China, because a lot of the enthusiasm was destroyed by the trade tariffs initially. Now, if you look at some of even the hot areas in China, Chinese tech, for instance, down about roughly 11% so far this year, or double digits. What do you make of whether investors internationally have truly returned to China in any meaningful way in 2026, and whether this signaling from the summit makes any difference to investor sentiment?
3: Great question. I do think the market has spent years pricing high geopolitical as well as the confidence discount to the Chinese market. And a durable period of stability between US and China relationship is critical to restore investor confidence, because, if you look at earnings growth for MSCI China, is actually decent in the low teens, but valuation remains very low at a deep discount to the developed market, purely because the risk premium remains quite high. And if you look at 2026 performance of the Chinese market, is the two pictures. For the A-share market, earnings growth as well as the market performance has been pretty resilient, while MSCI China has underperformed in the sense it's more of an index composition issue. If you look at MSCI China, a lot of the heavy lifting stocks in there is internet company, which some put them into the anti-AI camp because a lot of their businesses could be under a structural threat. And then there are a lot of Chinese consumers' names being in there, with the consumption sentiment relatively weak across China and the continued derating of the consumer stocks. It's just the MSCI China index itself hasn't performed well. And then going to the A-share, look at the Chinex, which is the majority tech and innovation-driven index. The first half of 2026 actually delivered more than 40% earnings growth. So really, it's a bit of a, you know, reflection of the global market. The tech and innovation space have performed well, but the rest of the market have become a funding source going into the AI-related investments.
1: Fiona, thank you very much for joining us, and Duncan to a terrific panel to kick off the show. Fiona Yang with us, fund manager at Invesco, and Duncan Wrigley, chief China Plus economist at Pantheon Macroeconomics. Our US colleagues are sitting down with David Perdue, the US ambassador to China, and Jameson Greer, US trade representative. You can catch those interviews at 1 and 1:40 London time. Ahead on the show, oil prices pull back amid reports of negotiations between the US and Iran. Plus, Meta shares post double-digit gains as Mark Zuckerberg tries to break the AI wearable curse with his Muse charm. And as Oracle's force majeure declaration fans the flames of AI spending fears, we'll discuss the sector with Yoti Bansal, who is the CEO of Unusual Ventures and Harness. That is coming up at 8:30 London time.

0: A big move in yields yesterday. The long end of the curve certainly showing some appetite. We saw a lot of movement there. All the same concerns coming home to roost again. Concerns around the US funding, the deficits we're seeing, the overall debt pile, the amount of crowding out by AI, concerns around inflation, the higher for longer oil story. What you're seeing at that long end of the curve very much showing that we're revisiting levels we haven't seen in about 20-odd years. The 10-year yield this morning, we're 5.16, but we shot up to the 5.2-odd% level in the trading session. But the 30-year, the highest level since 2004, and the level we remain at this morning, just shy of 5.5%. And the question that has been asked, what is the trigger point for these markets? There's been so much thrown at investors in terms of risk that they've had to weigh up this year, from geopolitical conflicts to what we're talking about on the trade front, all the other items that the bond markets are weighing up, yet nothing has cracked. At what level could borrowing costs rise to where it would cause a problem for markets, more so than just the retreat that we've seen on stocks? And if you take a look at what Wall Street did in reaction to some of that increased pressure through from the bond markets, it was a flat finish from the Nasdaq, incredibly resilient for the tech-heavy index facing that heightened alert on the bond markets. So a day earlier, we'd seen a sell-off. And in fact, there were patches of red during the trading session, but down just flat on the finish. Elsewhere, similar for the S&P 500 and a slight drift into the red for the Dow. Now, what we've got across the Asian markets for the trading session, this is how it's looking. Don't forget, bonds have escalated across the region too, namely in Japan, as we've been talking about JGBs. The Japanese stock market is firmer. It's up 1.3%. So a fairly decent run for the Friday session as it pushes back against that bond market pressure. The Nifty 50 inclined higher, but we are seeing a little bit of red catch up with the Hong Kong market down 1.3%. In Australia, we are ex the South Korean market today, so we're not seeing what some of those high flyers are doing in session today, Ben.
1: Oil prices are pulling lower after the Iranian Foreign Minister Abbas Araghchi told reporters in New York the country has offered a new 7-day proposal to reopen the Strait of Hormuz to try to restart talks on ending the US-Israeli war on the country. That's according to the FT, which says the minister told journalists the strait could reopen in 7 days if certain conditions are met. This amid a Reuters report that the US and Iran are exploring a phased path out of the war, with the strait a key item on the agenda. Speaking to Fox News Special Report with Brett Beyer, Iranian President Masoud Pezeshkian accused the US of terrorism.
2: This is a process that was created in our society, which is the lack of security that was created by the action of foreigners, but the action of aggressors. The American president announced that we are terrorists. But in reality, everyone can easily distinguish that we've been the victim and the targets of terrorism. And then they say, no, we didn't. They deny the obvious truth, but yet they accuse us of such actions. We wish to live in the region with peace.
0: We got a lot of fighting words this week from both sides. I think as we got set up for the UN General Assembly, that many had hoped we would see some sort of back office, back channel discussion prevailing, which would lead to some form of a breakthrough. When the pressure's on the Iranian economy, and the pressure is on the US president as we count down to the midterms. I was covering a report early this week that was telling us that oil is now in the driver's seat when it comes to the midterms, that on Polymarket, at least, the view is that the Democrats will now take the Senate. They'll control the Senate. And there may even be a sweep of both houses. So there's telling you about the pain points at home. Yeah, what we got was pretty much nothing in terms of a breakthrough. Indeed, what we got was the bond markets reacting. And you do now, as you look at some of the expectations, I was looking at this morning, that could the next pressure point be 6% on yields? It feels as though the market's now pushing on an open door because they see no obstacles here on bond markets.
1: I suppose there are multiple factors playing into the yields, aren't there? There's the oil price, which, although it's pulled back a bit, remember, Brent crude is still above, clearly above $100 a barrel, just it was $105.50 or so at the moment. There are the concerns about the size of the federal debt, the entire debt pile, the ongoing deficit, the concerns about possible rate hikes, especially after those comments we had from a couple of the Fed officials yesterday, and the concerns that we could see the cost of borrowing go even higher. And so that's being reflected in the yields. And it's a point I make repeatedly, but I think it's an important one to make, that that will also have an effect on the consumer. Once that starts to filter through in their mortgage costs, once those mortgage, those borrowing costs for homeowners go up, plus what they are still contending with, the high price of gas and diesel at the pump. I mean, diesel this week hit that all-time high of $6.52, just shy of $6.53. It has fallen back. It's $6.51 for a gallon of diesel still. That will put pressure on the consumer. It also then filters through into the wider economy for transportation of goods, people, use in manufacturing, all of that. So I think what we're seeing in the yields is markets recognising the pressures are still very much there.
0: A couple of quick points. The price of the pump is immediate and it's a high-frequency item. So a lot of Americans and drivers see that almost immediately. To your point around mortgages, it's already coming through. The 30-year mortgage rates are 4 percentage point higher than what they were pre-war. The level now is 7%. That is the highest in 2 years. So that is being felt in terms of the mortgage market pressure. But the point I was making about pushing on an open door, we had Scott Bessent, the U.S. Treasury Secretary, the other week talking about being the house, but he was found wanting. He called the market on whether they truly wanted to test the MITRE Treasury. They tested it and they beat the house. So pushing on an open door now, where are the obstacles to getting to that 6% level on the US 10-year Treasury yield? Can Bessent gain this market again? Can we see a deal on Iran, which would immediately take some of that oil pressure out and perhaps have a big consequence for yields? Is there something the US Federal Reserve can do? I mean, these are all the open questions, I think, that investors are debating. Now let's push on as the disruption in the Strait of Hormuz has highlighted the importance of choke points in global trade. As countries, shipping firms and others look to maintain trade flows, can the current situation offer any lessons for any future disruption?
1: The conflict in the Middle East has brought into sharp focus how disruption in shipping choke points can cause a severe reaction in the global economy. Around 80% of the world's trade moves by sea, with a vast majority of it travelling through a number of key choke points worldwide. That means disruption in these areas can have a drastic knock-on effect on the world economy when trade is forced to use alternative routes. Some of the world's largest shipping nations now warn of a structural shift, with wars and growing shadow fleets upending the rules that have governed global shipping. However, alternative routes mean additional travel time. That affects supply chain lead times, inventory levels and costs to varying degrees. Straits in Eastern Asia, such as the Strait of Malacca and the Taiwan Strait, have alternative routes that add less than 10% to the total journey. Meanwhile, the alternative to the Cape of Good Hope adds between 10 and 40% to overall distance. The Suez Canal, Bab el-Mandeb Strait and the Strait of Gibraltar all have alternatives that add more than 40% to the distance travelled. And the likes of the Danish Straits, the Bosphorus Strait and the Strait of Hormuz have no viable alternative routes. But what does disruption or closure in these choke points mean for the global economy? Well, it doesn't always hit different parts of the world equally. The impact from the disruption in Hormuz varies by region, as Asian countries rely heavily on shipping through the area. So what can shipping companies learn from it? Aparna Bharadwaj at BCG called the disruption in Hormuz a wake-up call.
3: For shippers all over the world, not just the companies.

0: say that these choke points are vulnerable, and we need to think in terms of scenarios on how do I reduce dependencies on key choke points.
1: Despite what shipping companies may try and implement, choke points will always be present in global trade. Disruption shows that companies and economies need to build buffers and diversify as they look to balance between risk and cost. Ben Boulos, CNBC News.
2: Well, let's see whether any phased reopening of the Strait of Hormuz will progress from here and what that could mean for markets as we gear up for the start of the trading session. This is how we are perched. We are flat on 50 futures. FTSE futures are called into the green, but the firmer trade seen on the Xetra DAX this morning chasing fairly decent ranges in the form of more than 0.8%.

0: 800-545-5522.
1: Welcome to Squawk Box Europe. I'm Karen Cho with Ben Bulas. These are your headlines. President Trump hosts China's Xi Jinping at a state dinner at the White House, surrounded by some of America's top corporate leaders, after talks focused on AI and the Middle East. Treasury yields remain elevated, with the 30-year yield climbing to its highest level since June 2004, as markets ponder the Federal Reserve's rate path. Oil prices extend losses amid reports of dialogue between Iran and the United States in New York.

If you're looking for a dominant theme in the market moves yesterday, it was certainly the sell-off in bonds, and that continued apace with US Treasury yields climbing even higher than we'd seen earlier in the week. The 10-year and 30-year Treasury yields ending the session at their highest yields since the early 2000s, and that's starting to filter through. We're starting to see that already directly impact the consumer. The 30-year fixed mortgage rate, which tracks the 10-year note, rose to 7.45%, the highest level since 2024. 7.45% for a mortgage. So very much putting pressure on the consumer and affordability as we rapidly hurtle towards the midterm elections. Meanwhile, this is how the moves on the bond markets played out on equity markets, clearly weighing to...

0: Extent on the Dow, which fell most sharply, around about a third of a percent down on the day. Yesterday, the S&P and the Nasdaq recovered from earlier dips to close pretty much flat. Meta shares lending some support to the Nasdaq. It really was a standout performer, gaining at about 4.5% after some new products were unveiled at its developer conference, that giving some support to the Nasdaq. But it shows you what a risk-off session it was, that even despite that, we saw the Nasdaq close flat by the end of the day. This is the picture on the Asian markets. The South Korean market closed for public holiday, but these are moves on the others. The Nikkei leading the way higher, 1.3%. The Hang Seng down a similar amount, and those are the moves on some of the other key regional benchmarks. How does this set things up for the trading day ahead in Europe? Well, European futures point to a more positive session. All of the futures called sharply higher. Look at that, with the pan-European Stoxx 50 blue chip looking to gain almost 1%. Let's see what happens, though. What are we now? 25 minutes away from the European market open. Still even further ahead for the opening bell on Wall Street, and some slightly more modest gains being anticipated there. But once again, the Nasdaq looking to lead the way, and we'll continue to see how the markets react. Of course, we've got more of President Xi's state visit to Washington, what twists and turns that emerge from that, and how will those play out in the markets. We'll, of course, track that for you here on CNBC. In the meantime, OpenAI agents that hacked into Australian government healthcare records have been linked to a wider pattern of AI bots targeting websites during training exercises. That's according to AI research group Transluce. A report shows the same models also tried to hack three university and government websites while carrying out, quote, mundane data retrieval tasks. Prime Minister Albanese explained the medical statistics portal for the country's universal health insurance program was breached in June, while OpenAI reported the incident in August, months after it had occurred. But online traffic from the latest report continued up to last week, suggesting the incident may even be ongoing. 8 in 10 AI chatbots are willing to help users plan violent attacks. This is a stark finding from a recent CCDH study. Our next guest says young people are most vulnerable to risks of terrorism, exploitation, and mental health crises worsened by the new technology. We must act now to raise safety standards. Vidya Ramalingam is co-founder of Moonshot, and I'd like to say, joins us in the studio now to talk about this. It feels like a very urgent issue that needs addressing. Just talk a little bit more about what your research uncovered.
1: Absolutely. So when I talk about AI safety, I mean something very specific. It is, can an AI model recognize when somebody is moving towards harm, and can it protect them in the moment? And when I talk about harms, I am talking about terrorism, extremism, mass violence, organized crime, and mental health crises. And imagine how all of these problems play out when we're talking about children and teens. Now, every interaction anyone has with a model, whether it's ChatGPT or Claude, is an intervention. The question is whether it's good enough. And that's what we've been working on with some of the leading AI companies, is to ensure that every model that is open access to the public is equipped to actually protect the public in real time.
0: I'm not suggesting we try it now, but is there evidence that the harms you talk about in theory actually exist? If someone were to type in asking for help to do something that is violent or illegal, does the chatbot give them something that stops or tries to stop them, or does it assist them?
1: Unfortunately, it's not a hypothetical problem. So we have already lost lives around the world as a result of chatbots not responding the way that they should in that moment. We've seen cases in the US where mass shootings have been perpetrated, and the perpetrator used, typically young people, used ChatGPT, for example, to facilitate scenarios for planning that attack. We had an attack in Wales last year where an 18-year-old murdered his mother and was using DeepSeek to conduct research around the right weapons to use. And in Canada, earlier this year, a mass shooting where the perpetrator once again was using ChatGPT. So this is not a theoretical, this is happening around us.
0: I should say, obviously, just because ChatGPT and DeepSeek are not involved in this discussion, have they responded? I'm not aware that there's any response to that, the allegations that these particular chatbots were used. Have you approached them with your concerns and these findings, and have they given you any response?
1: Well, there have been over 40 lawsuits that are active right now against various different AI companies, including in response to the activities that happened in Canada earlier this year. So the companies are being forced to respond. You know, whether or not they want to, they have to respond in the face of legal action. Now, what that means is it opens up an opportunity for companies like ours that are committed to making the internet safer to actually have an opening to work with these companies to improve the way the model responds. So that's exactly what we've done with our AI safety lab. So we launched earlier this year. We are working with the world's leading AI companies, from OpenAI to Google, and we are actually going underneath the hood. So we're working directly with model policy teams, we're working directly with their engineers, and we're working to ensure that the models are equipped to recognize when individuals are on the pathway to harm, but also to intervene. So we're designing those product safety interventions to ensure that in real time, if somebody is attempting to do something harmful, or if they're just demonstrating that they're in a crisis, that the model is not going to encourage them. It's going to give them an appropriate response, sometimes even do some triage and hand them off to local services that can help them, or in the case of a teen or a child, notify their parents.
2: Vidya, I've seen this firsthand, and I must say I was absolutely horrified. At the risk of oversharing, my child hopped onto a website, it was a chatbot, and started having a whole conversation. It seemed harmless. I mean, she was enjoying it, she was having a great engagement, it seemed like a friend. But for me, having covered social media and technology for years, I looked at it with horror because I could see about 50, you know, iterations down the track how this could become dangerous. But for someone who's not educated in that space, who hasn't spoken to technology CEOs around the world and technology builders, they don't know what the harms are. And this is the problem, isn't it? There's the curiosity by children. They want to engage with the technology, which we are encouraging through an education system, but yet it can end up somewhere that is incredibly dangerous.
1: That's exactly right. And we learned this the hard way with social media, right? We've been through this before.
2: Yes, we did.
1: And with social media, it was a slightly different problem. We were concerned about distribution. So we were concerned about how bad actors, people trying to perpetrate crimes, might take advantage of vulnerable young people by sharing harmful content, by preying on them, by targeting them online. So it was a distribution problem. The challenge with AI chatbots is it's engaging in an active conversation with you. And every response it gives you, that the AI chatbot itself can be the perpetrator. And that's where these companies, whether or not the technology was designed for that purpose, in most cases, in almost all cases, it was not designed to be a perpetrator. But the reality is that unless you build those safeguards and unless the companies really invest in those safeguards, unfortunately, it can happen that it facilitates
2: crime. I mean, there was data extraction, number one, the sort of questions that are asked. All the information you're prepared to give, how many siblings you have,
1: exactly.
2: You know, your parents' name, where you live. I mean, all that is just data extraction, which in any other type of format you would push back and say, I'm not putting all that data out there on the internet. When we talk about safety provisions, though, there have been some coming through from social media, for instance, the age limits, governments themselves saying no children under this age or no children under this age in different countries. It's getting lower and lower in some cases.
1: Yeah.
2: What do we think about in terms of safety provisions now for AI?
1: Well, we need to go further than where we are now. So what I would argue and what our AI safety lab is doing is working with companies to realize while there is a lot that AI can't do and shouldn't do, so for example, an AI chatbot should not serve as a clinician. It's not a clinical psychologist. It cannot and should not replace that, even if you're sharing lots of personal information. It cannot know your full family history. It cannot know what your home situation is or whether you even have the capability or means to do something harmful. So we shouldn't, you know, mistake here that for AI to be serving in that clinical function. But what AI can do do is something just as valuable. It can recognize the harms. And then once it recognizes the harms, and in some cases it might even be quicker than a human being to recognize the harms because of the power of these models, when it recognizes that harm, it can basically serve a triage function, ensure that it can be recommending access to local services, that it can sometimes maybe pause the conversation, ensure that it gives a response that doesn't reinforce negative beliefs, doesn't send someone spiraling, or in the case of a child, can notify its parents. And this was actually a recent change that OpenAI made. This was something that Moonshot worked with OpenAI on, was actually something quite simple. It was introducing parental notifications when a teen account violates their violence policies. Now, that's so basic, right? It's just the floor. But the fact that not all of the companies were doing that already and offering parents the opportunity to contact the company if their child's account was suspended for this, the fact that that wasn't just normal across industry tells us where we are. We're very behind and we need to improve.
0: I was just having a look, while you were talking, when the lawsuit was brought by Florida against OpenAI over the Florida University shooting last year, where two people were murdered, and actually, you know, OpenAI responded in a statement saying OpenAI has put in place industry-leading protections and policies, recognizing that the technology is new and powerful, and miners need significant protection. So, in terms of leading protections and policies, where do you see examples of that starting to come in?
1: So, good responses should be proportionate to the harm on the platform, in the model. Early warning signs might call for redirecting someone, again, towards services. It might call for a pause in the conversation or a referral to the helpline. But the most worrying signs need to call for human review. And that might involve human review and suspending an account. But really importantly, it might involve a referral to law enforcement. And that's one of the most important steps that AI companies need to take, is build that relationship with law enforcement to ensure that if there's an imminent risk, an imminent threat of violence, that they can be a part of stopping that. Now, these are just the basics. I think there's a question to be asked about regulation and the role that government will play in pushing industry to improve its standards.
2: Well, let me ask you about that, because we've just seen these conversations play out in the United States. Frontier Labs saying, we need regulation. The U.S. president saying, we can't regulate something we don't understand just yet. The Chinese president also weighing in, saying, we need to be in control as humans. How are you thinking about the regulatory framework?
1: Regulation is absolutely critical. I mean, no single company will build this on their own.
2: So the U.S. should regulate now, not wait.
1: I believe regulation needs to just be the standard for every government. Now, we've seen, again, looking back at social media and learning the lessons, we have seen the impact of EU regulation, of the Online Safety Act, of Australian legislation. We know that it has an impact. The landmark Meta settlement in the U.S., $18 billion. Now, that seems like a lot of money, but it's a drop in the ocean in terms of ensuring that these companies really understand the commercial financial impacts of them not taking safety seriously.
2: Vidya, thank you so much for joining us. It's been a terrific conversation.
1: Thank
2: I think
1: you
2: we've
1: so
2: all
1: much.
2: Had a lot to think about and going into the weekend for those conversations too around the household dinner table. Vidya Ramalingam, who is the co-founder of Moonshot. On the next episode of Managing Asia, our colleague Christine Tan speaks with AT&S CEO Michael Merton about the race to power AI, why substrate is the new gold, and whether the company can pass rising raw material costs on to customers.
3: I think there's a broad understanding in our industry that it has to be passed along the entire value chain. So we are in a very close contact to our suppliers as well to our customers. And the entire industry understands that this has to be distributed along the value chain. Otherwise, the industry would break down. On the other hand, the value add of the new possibilities of artificial intelligence is worth this price increase.
4: AMD is a major tier one customer. What does your list of big name customers look like? Do they include the hyperscalers, the EV makers?
3: Yes, it includes the hyperscalers as well as the makers and the producers of computer chips itself. So all the big names, you know, from the Silicon Valley are our customers.
4: So we're talking about Intel, Microsoft, Amazon, Google, Tesla.
3: You put the names on the table, so I can't comment on it.
4: But I'm close.
3: Most of the big names are definitely our customers. And with most of the big names, we are actually in the progress of defining and developing the future products.
4: A couple of years ago, the substrates market was under a lot of pressure.
3: Absolutely.
4: Because of overcapacity. Now it's moving in the opposite direction. Is substrates now becoming the biggest hidden bottleneck in the AI race?
3: Yeah, definitely. The development of computer chips was so fast, and they are so fast now in their calculation procedures, that the communication speed, what is delivered by a substrate, is the limiting factor. So innovation is taking part in the substrate area. So substrates are enabling better performance of AI centers in the future. And therefore, there's a lot of work actually done in innovation and substrates, making them bigger. So bigger means more chips on the same substrate.
4: Is substrates becoming the new gold in the semiconductor business?
3: Yeah, this is most probably the case. So the substrate and the entire technology around that, so how to bring components together, this is what counts. And there's a lot of money and value in this kind of a contribution. So yes, it will be the new gold.
5: You can catch more from Christine's interview with AT&S CEO Michael Merton at These Times on Managing Asia. And remember, you can also subscribe to CNBC's The Daily Open EMEA newsletter, giving you a quick and succinct recap of the key markets-related stories from overnight, as well as a look ahead to what is coming up on the trading day.

0: Two Bank of England deputy governors have warned of a potential rate hike in the face of persistently high energy costs. Rate setters Claire Lombardelli and Sarah Breeden both voted to hold at last week's meeting, but suggested on Thursday they were considering changing their position. Speaking at separate events, the two sounded similar warnings, with Claire Lombardelli saying, quote, "The longer that higher energy prices persist, the greater the risk that indirect effects build and that inflation expectations, wage bargaining and price-setting behaviour begin to adjust in response." While Sarah Breeden warned, quote, "The more sparks we're throwing in the tinderbox, the more likely we might have to turn the hose on it." The Swiss National Bank voted to hold rates at 0% yesterday. Given recent weakness in the Swiss franc, traders are now eyeing roughly even odds of a December hike and a more than 90% chance that the bank begins raising rates early next year. CNBC's Carolyn Roth spoke to the bank's chair following the decision. Have a listen.
1: Uncertainty in general is still very high, but the increase in the inflation forecast mainly comes from the higher energy prices, which it's oil products mainly, and also to a lesser extent from the weaker Swiss franc that we observed in the last couple of months.
2: And speaking of the weaker Swiss franc, which may or may not be welcome to you, the SNB, of course, you make note of it. It's, of course, welcome to the export sector. What would you say are the main factors behind it? I assume the interest rate differential. To what extent also does the carry trade play a role here?
1: So the interest rate differential at the moment from the Swiss franc to other currencies like the euro and the US dollar is at historical highs. And of course, there are many factors affecting the Swiss franc and exchange rates in general, but the interest rate differential is an important one.
2: What about the carry trade?
1: Carry trades is certainly something that we are observing very, very closely. And to some extent, we see some carry trades, but it's not at extreme levels at the moment.
3: It's safe to say Meta's Muse AI agent has made a big splash. Bullishness on the new app saw the stock jump 11% on Monday for one of the best non-earnings moves ever, and over 25% since launching 2 weeks ago. The agent has rocketed to the top of the app charts with faster downloads than ChatGPT had in its first 12 days. And the social networking giant is not wasting any time building out what may be its biggest bet on consumer AI to date, inking partnerships with Shopify, Expedia, Instacart, PayPal, Walmart, GitHub, and others, giving Muse a direct path now to do your shopping, book your travel, stock your kitchen, and make purchases with user approval. The company is also looking to bring AI into the physical realm. CEO Mark Zuckerberg taking the stage Wednesday at the annual developers conference to unveil its handheld device, the Muse Charm. Details about the functionality so far are scarce, but Zuckerberg said that without AI-enabled glasses, the Charm would present the fastest way to talk to a Muse AI agent. He said the device would be ready to ship before the holidays, still unclear on how much it will cost. And with AI privacy increasingly in focus, Meta will also unveil new features for its Meta AI smart glasses, including a set without a camera. It also debuted a new set of virtual reality glasses that are 5 times lighter than Meta Quest 3 and cost $1,300. Wall Street clearly liking the latest developments and hoping that Muse AI may help provide a new source of revenue for the company in future, with at least 9 brokerages raising their price target on the stock this week alone. So huge charm offensive, if I can put it that way, from Meta. What's been interesting, I think, is how they intend to monetize. So there is a free but also a tier product when it comes to Muse. Eventually, they're going to clip the ticket on a lot of those transactions. So where's the revenue coming from? The answer's that.
0: We'll be back after a short break. We are counting down to the European equity market open. Here's what futures are indicating. There you go. Positive start if they're borne out. So go away.

0: Welcome to Squawk Box Europe. It's 8 a.m. here in London, 9 a.m. CET, and stock markets across Europe are opening up for trade. The picture so far this week, it's been very stilted. We've put on about a tenth of a percent for the trading week. And before the session, on pace to break a three-week losing streak. That said, let's just take a look at some of those signals. It does look modestly stronger at this stage, but a whole host of risks. And clearly, the bond market has shown a lot of might this week. And we'll be discussing that throughout the show, Ben.
1: Yes, a much stronger footing at the start of the trading day compared with yesterday. And it keeps the Pan-European Stock 600 on course to end the week slightly higher. Let's see how things are looking in the specific sectors this morning, this Friday morning. And it's basic resources leading the way higher, around about 1.75% up. It was one of the big fallers yesterday, falling about a similar percentage, so recovering some of the sharp losses we saw in that basket. Travel and leisure advancing healthy 1.75%. Been moving in opposite direction to the oil price because it's so sensitive, the industry, to the oil price, especially with jet fuel. So now the oil price has pulled back slightly, although Brent crude is still above $100, around about $105. But that is not holding travel and leisure stocks back. Banks just jumping above that in the first minute and a half of trade, advancing 1.25%. And tech as well. We saw some real positivity in the tech space on Wall Street overnight after that developer conference from Meta. Meta's shares popping and helping to push the Nasdaq just a whisker above the flat line at the end of the session, cutting some of its earlier losses. So some positivity filtering through into the tech space in Europe as well. Let's have a look at where some downward pull is being felt. And these are the sectors that are underperforming. Oil and gas off by 0.75%. No surprise there, given the slight pullback in the price of Brent crude and US crude. Chemicals, food and beverage, healthcare. Those three all underperforming the other sectors, but above the flat line, just about, for the time being. Anyway, so it shows you just quite the strength of the session in equities as we start Friday trading. In terms of the regional breakdown, these are the key bourses across Europe and how they're doing at the moment, with the Italian market leading the way higher, 1% or so. The others in London and Paris up about 0.5% each, give or take. Cetradax still waiting for print from that. It always happens, I say that. It's like there's someone there and they hear me and they press the button. But anyway, Cetradax, they're up 0.7%. It was the bond market that was the dominant theme yesterday, and we continue to monitor the bond market today as US Treasury yields remain elevated. The 30-year yield climbing to its highest level since June 2004, raising borrowing costs worldwide. You can see the effect that's having on some of the other government bond yields. They are pulling back slightly in some cases. You can see some of that pressure just easing a little. But remember, these are yields that are higher than we have seen in recent years. In terms of what's happening with oil, as I was mentioning, they are pulling lower oil prices. This is after the Iranian Foreign Minister Abbas Araghchi told reporters in New York the country has offered a new 7-day proposal to reopen the Strait of Hormuz in an effort to restart talks on ending the US-Israeli war on the country. It's according to the FT, which says the minister told journalists the strait could reopen in 7 days if certain conditions are met. This amid a Reuters report that the US and Iran are exploring a phased path out of the war with the strait, a key item on the agenda. So oil pulling back, as I was saying, it's worth remembering, it's still above $105 a barrel. Senior officials at UBS are reportedly discussing the possibility of an exit from Switzerland, with moves being discussed, apparently including a combination with a foreign bank. This is according to Semafor, citing people familiar with discussions, and that report coming just days after the upper house of Switzerland's parliament gave its backing to a law that would require the bank to raise as much as $20 billion in capital.
0: Well, let's pick up on some of these themes with Bob Parker, who is Senior Advisor, International Capital Markets Association. Bob, good morning to you.
2: Morning.
0: It's been quite a week. We've seen bond yields take off. I was covering a report early in the week that said, look, oil is in the driver's seat when it comes to short-term bonds across on markets. But now as we look to close out the week, we have some news flow around Iran and the US, but bond yields at the long end at lofty handles with perhaps pushing on an open door type of theory playing out here. So how are you thinking about the risks?
2: Well, I've been saying for some sort of this year, coming on CNBC, saying the big risk this year, and you know, and it's not just a sort of 1 week or a 2 week event, but this has been a trend all year of upward pressure on bond yields, and that's driven by the correlation with the oil price. It's driven by the correlation with inflation and inflation expectations, and you know, a number of background factors which we also have to be very cognizant of, which is the American budget deficit is running well over 6% of GDP. One alarming statistic is the American expenditure, no, obligatory expenditure this year on interest expense, well over $1 trillion, and that's the second largest item in the American budget deficit. And I think other factors that we also need to follow very closely are the amount of U.S. treasuries owned by foreign investors and to what extent they are reducing their positions. And it's quite interesting, at the time of the Trump-Xi meetings, if we go back, you know, sort of 10, 15 years, Chinese holdings of U.S. treasuries were around $1.2 trillion. The latest data is they're below $700 billion. So, you know, the key question to come back to your question, you know, to answer your question, is what's going to happen to headline and core inflation over the coming months? And, you know, the numbers for, you know, October, November are probably going to be very bad for the market. Yeah. You know, if we have U.S. headline inflation heading towards 4%, European inflation plus or minus 3.5%, Japanese inflation, you know, coming out at around 2.5%. That means that upward pressure on bond yields probably does continue. Having said that, at some stage, we are going to get inflation peaking, and that could well be end of the year, beginning of next year. And at yields well above 5% on 10-year treasuries, I think investors are going to start to move money back into the market. Is that going to happen, you know, next week? No. But I think it's something that we have to monitor very carefully.
0: You've given me a lot to think about. A couple of key points that I was reading this morning, and one line was that, look, the fast money carry trade around Japan has already been unwound. This is a line from Deutsche Bank in Tokyo. The slow money one has not started.
2: Yes.
0: So to the point around fund flows here, there is also a view that the market could now try and test 6% on the US 10-year Treasury yield. Do you think that is possible given the fund flows?
2: If we have inflation over, you know, the next month or two in the States, headline inflation heading towards 4%, I think it's entirely possible that we could easily see 10-year US Treasury yields move up towards 5.5% or more. I think if we did get a yield of 6%, that would very much represent an extreme market position, and you know, that would therefore be a real yield of 2%, which is unusual and certainly is unprecedented if one looks at real yields over the last sort of 5 and 10 years.
0: A trigger in itself for a stock market sell-off, though, if we got to those levels?
2: Well, an interesting question, and I think, you know, you've really asked the most important question, is why do we have the S&P and the NASDAQ where they are when 10-year bond yields are 5.2%? And you know, my answer to that is it's driven by flows into the energy sector in equities. It's driven by flows into the tech sector. And if you look at, you know, the last few days, you know, the tech sector has continued to perform very well indeed. But, you know, I think we are close to the point where I think it's fair to say that any further increase in bond yields is certainly limiting upside in equity markets. If we did get to 5.5%, I think 6% is an extreme number, but if we did get to 5.5%, I think that could easily result in a correction, not a significant bear market, but certainly, you know, a 5 to 10% correction. And that would ease, that I think is fairly obvious.
1: Bob, I was reading somewhere, I forget where it was. I do this every morning. I read different sources and I forget where I saw this. But it said Gen Z bond, anyone from Gen Z, younger people working in finance,
2: yes,
1: will look at these bond yields and think, gosh, a daily move of 15 basis points oh my goodness, what's going on?
2: Yes.
1: Gen X, slightly older ones, will look at it and think, well, you know, we've seen in historically moves, you know, in bond yields, yep, not dissimilar, if not more. Is the key differentiator this time the size of the overall debt? Is that what makes it a concern, or are there other factors?
2: I think, you know, there are certain countries, and I would highlight the States, as I mentioned, with a budget deficit north of 6%. In Europe, obviously, the one that stands out is France, with a budget deficit over 5%. If you, you know, go to Asia, you know, the Japanese budget deficit this year, particularly with fiscal expansion, is coming out north of 4%. China, the budget deficit, you know, it depends how you interpret the data. But if you do include the whole, the totality of the public sector, the budget deficit is north of 8%. So we're in an environment, you know, coming back to your question about sort of, you know, the various generational view on the markets, but we are in a situation where budget deficits are at significantly high levels, and that puts up continuous upward pressure on bond yields. And a lot of governments, not just the States, but in Europe, the UK, France, to some extent Italy, and certainly increasingly Germany, we are in this vicious circle of a high budget deficit, high bond yields, high interest expense. And actually getting out of that vicious circle is increasingly difficult.
1: But when you're talking about those sorts of percentages, for fixed income, for guaranteed income,
2: yes,
1: surely there comes a point where equities will feel the brunt of that, when investors will look and think, why take the risk, yes, in equities when you can get guaranteed your, you know, your capital back plus guaranteed 5%+?
2: Yes. Well, why hasn't that happened so far? And,
1: yeah,
2: I would highlight three factors. And I mentioned to Karen, investment flows into the energy sector with high oil prices. Investment flows into the tech sector because the corporate earnings numbers in tech have been extraordinarily strong, and at least for the next 6 months will remain extraordinarily strong, albeit with some slowdown in 2027. The third factor is, although bond yields have risen, real yields have actually remained quite low as headline inflation has edged up. If we get into a situation where real yields are, let's say, 1.5%, let's say we have US inflation at 4%, 10-year Treasury yields at 5.5%, I think we're then entering a territory which would justify your comment that real yields reach a level which are attractive, investors will move into fixed income to the detriment of equity markets, and certainly that puts a cap on any further equity expansion.
0: Bob, I was reading a story this morning, I think it was on Reuters, talking about whether we have a market that is in bubble territory.
2: Yes.
0: And it was going over history and looking at five different metrics, the amount of liquidity in the system, the increased leverage with a lot of Gen Z investors borrowing money to buy stocks.
2: Yep.
0: New stock market listings, the likes of SpaceX, for instance, coming to market, increased turnover, the amount of volume on equity markets, and saying these are characteristics that you've seen in previous bubbles. Do you think that is staring us in the face? Are we looking at bubble-like metrics on the US stock market?
2: If you look at previous crashes, and the two that really stand out are obviously, you know, 2000 post the internet crash, and then 2008, obviously, with the great financial crisis. There we had higher price earnings ratios than we have now. So then, you know, the price earnings ratios, you know, for the S&P, you know, were well north of 25. The price earnings ratio at the moment is slightly over 20. So valuation metrics are expensive, but they are not as stretched as they have been. I think the second factor is that if we look at leverage, yes, if you look at the data on retail investor leverage in the States, and you look at, you know, the margin data is in the public domain, yes, it's looking stretched. Having said that, the last couple of months it's actually come down a little bit. But institutional leverage, in contrast to 2000 and 2008, is actually very low indeed. So I would actually dispute whether we are in a bubble similar to 2008 or similar to 2000. Yes, markets are looking stretched, but I don't think we're in the sort of circumstances where markets are going to reverse with the sort of crash that we saw previously.
0: Bob, very reasonable comments. We've had a couple of guests in this week who are incredibly bullish on this market.
2: Yes.
0: They're looking at the amount of investment in AI. They're looking at where money is being placed across the board, and they think this is an all-in bull market.
2: Yes.
0: What do you make? Because the bearish comments you just made earlier about if we do go higher in the bond yield, we do see a stock market correction.
2: Sure.
0: Where does it leave the bulls?
2: Frustrated, I think, is the answer. But you know, one big difference today compared with 2000 is that in 1999-2000, it was very difficult to find tech or internet companies which were generating significant profits, and there was a sea of loss making. If we look at tech corporate earnings this year, year on year, globally, is going to come out north of 50%. 2027, current projections are that tech earnings are going to come out by 20-25%. So, you know, your other people who've come into CNBC who have been very bullish, they're focusing on the earnings growth. They're not focusing on the fact that the earnings growth, although it's good, it's slowing down. And in addition, where are the most crowded trades for investors? Investors are, you know, very heavily invested still in the tech sector. Admittedly, there is some rotation between semiconductors, software, the Mag 7, etc. And, you know, I think it's interesting how the Mag 7 have underperformed very badly this year. So I don't think that, you know, I think the people who come in here and say we are still very bullish, that has been, you know, the situation this year. And, you know, we've had a very good run this year in global equity markets in the tech sector. If we look at certain markets like South Korea and Taiwan, you know, we're up over 60% this year. If we look at the Philly Semiconductor Index, you know, we're up over 70%. So I would actually count
0: 100%. It's come off, right?
2: Oh, yes, yes. No, but I would counter, you know, your comment by saying we've had a fantastic bull market. I challenge whether we're going to continue to have a fantastic bull market. I don't think we're going into a serious bear market. I don't think we're in a bubble. But we could go into a very frustrating period of the bulls being, you know, basically failing to, you know, achieve their expectations.
0: Well, Bob, thank you for that festive cheer as we count down to your end. Now, the team love you, and we love you. And you used to actually be one of our guests. So I think we're going to revive the segment. If you have
2: there
0: time
2: you
0: to stick around,
2: yeah,
0: we will might keep you on to the other side of the break and talk about China if you've got time to stay with us.
2: Absolutely.
0: Oh,
2: yep.
0: Bob, thank you. We'll try and squeeze an ad break then. Bob Parker staying with us, Senior Advisor, International Capital Markets Association.
1: Very glad he said yes, because we were literally asking him on air if he could stay. So we're very glad to hear that.
2: Yep, no, it's okay.
1: I will rattle through some corporate news in the meantime then. So it seems Andrea Orcel is on the hunt for further M&A. Reuters reporting that UniCredit and Credit Agricole are mulling a joint move on Banco BPM in a plan that would see the lender broken up. This following UniCredit's failed attempt at buying the bank last year. Trade unions representing Uniper have urged the German government not to sell the company, saying its workers want an initial public offering to avoid the risk of a breakup. The state-owned energy company was bailed out for more than $15 billion during the 2022 energy crisis, and a dual investment process is now underway. ArcelorMittal has said it will record a $1 billion non-cash impairment charge after its Ukraine operation was damaged by a missile strike in August. The steel company plans to inject $700 million of financial support into its Ukraine plant in a broader attempt to help rebuild the country's infrastructure. Coming up on the show, top US executives attend the state dinner for President Xi. But who was seated at the top table tucking into sesame-crusted sea bass alongside the two presidents? We'll find out.
0: It wasn't you.
1: It wasn't me.
0: No,
1: it wasn't me. I'll tell you who was.

0: President Xi has called on China and the United States to coexist in peace, in his words, and avoid being drawn into conflict as he spoke ahead of talks at the White House. Speaking before the meeting, Xi said that competition between the two nations should be healthy and kept within bounds, and not a race where either one must win or lose. While President Trump added that both countries had made tremendous strides on resolving issues between the two nations. In the meeting, the two leaders spoke about trade, AI, Iran and Taiwan, with Xi reinstating that US arms sales to Taipei were a red line, with Trump commenting afterwards that the two had a great meeting. Well, it was like a who's who of top US executives. A whole range of them, along with Chinese officials, attended a state dinner hosted at the White House for President Xi's visit. Attendees included the likes of OpenAI boss Sam Altman, Meta CEO Mark Zuckerberg, and banking heads Jamie Dimon and Jane Fraser, while Tim Cook, Jensen Huang, Elon Musk, and Lisa Su were all seated at the top table alongside the presidents. Well, speaking at the dinner, President Trump celebrated ties between the two countries, saying he wanted to continue to build a relationship promoting security and prosperity. While in his speech, President Xi said that relations between the US and China had hit another historic juncture, adding the goals for both nations could be mutually reinforcing for one another. Reporters from our sister network, MS Now, Politico and CNN, were barred from accessing the state dinner. That is despite a ruling by a federal judge that the administration must allow their access to be restored. As such, the TV pool that covers the president has not been reinstated, meaning we're unable to bring you pictures from the event of the summit, including that state dinner.
1: I mean, so many topics for debate. Easy to have indigestion at that meeting. Mm. I mean, AI safety concerns, or the trade relationship, the war in the Middle East, Ukraine. I mean, so many topics. It feels as though the food will be almost secondary to the topics.
0: Even the traditionally safe dinner party conversation of the weather, people could then dwell on the strong
1: climate
0: El Nino
1: change
0: and the damage that that could bring. I mean, there's nothing light at the moment, is there, for dinner party conversation?
2: Sorry, you want me to comment on
1: weather? Yeah, feel free to come in.
2: No, I can't comment on the weather. The relationship between the US and China at the moment, obviously there are a whole series of pressure points. You know, I think Taiwan is critical, and you know, and Taiwan's position in the semiconductor industry is critical. China would love to have a piece of that, obviously. The US is very sensitive to if anything negative happened to the Taiwanese semiconductor industry. So, that is one pressure point. The second pressure point, you mentioned the Middle East. Let's not forget that prior to the Middle East war, China was importing 90% of Iranian oil production. Mm. It was Iran's biggest customer. It's actually managed, through use of its reserves and switching into alternative energy, it has actually managed to navigate that sensitivity there quite effectively, actually.
0: Yeah, and it's an interesting point, that, because at the start of the conflict, some analysts, traders were calling a target price of $120, $150 even.
2: Correct.
0: A barrel.
2: Yeah.
0: And the analysis subsequently has been that actually the reason we haven't seen those levels is because China has acted almost like an OPEC for the demand side in the way that OPEC operates on the supply side. And by cutting its imports and consumption of imported oil, it has kept a lid on prices globally from going even higher. It shows just how much influence and power China has on the rest of the global economy.
2: The answer to that is yes, and I'd recommend your viewers actually read the monthly report from the International Energy Agency. Mm. And the data in their latest report is very clear, which is that demand for fossil fuels has fallen very significantly since February. One major factor in that is obviously the decrease in Chinese demand. China has built has really sort of used a lot of its reserves, which were built up at the the end of last year, beginning of this year, and also in the US and Europe, our strategic oil reserves have also been drawn down. I think sort of two other points just to make on the oil price. Let's not forget that in the Americas, the US, Canada, Brazil, oil production is increasing significantly. The American Oil Agency is forecasting that US production is going to go over 14 million barrels per day next year, which is a significant increase. And I think the other factor, which is very much a long-term factor, but to some extent it's accelerated, has been increased demand, increased supply in alternatives. And you know, with some data I was looking at recently is if you look at MSCI Energy for the last 3 years, annualized return has been 18%. MSCI Alternative Energy, the annualized return over the last 3 years has been zero. So investing in alternatives actually has not made you any money at all. Now, the interesting question is that going to change over the next 3 years? And I would actually put forward an argument that it will.
1: Bob, I want to just revisit what you said earlier about Taiwan.
2: Yes.
1: Because there is so much else going on. We're not really giving it as much airtime as it could potentially deserve.
2: Yes.
1: And the reality is a lot of Republicans were concerned that a transactional President Trump may trade some support for Taipei, trying to exchange that for some sort of a economic concessions from the Chinese.
2: Yep.
1: As you think about Taiwan, and there's no shortage of conflicts right now, do you think there's any appetite for the Chinese to change the dynamics around independence of Taiwan?
2: I think a number of factors, and this is not simple, but if you actually look at Chinese strategy towards Taiwan at the moment, it is a number, an increasing number of sort of air and sea incursions into Chinese air and sea space.
1: Yes, a daily, weekly basis, right?
2: Oh, yes. Oh, yeah. And it's increasing. So we see that military and naval pressure on Taiwan. It is, in addition, sort of cyber attacks. And those, again, those hacking attacks are increasing. Having said that, I think China looks at what America has got itself into a real mess in the Middle East. It looks at its ally Russia and the mess that Russia has got itself into in Ukraine. And is very sensitive to not having a similar situation with Taiwan, although you can argue there are very significant differences. I think the other factor is that we are seeing increased Chinese interference in Taiwanese politics, and we do have in the Taiwanese parliament a minority DPP. The KMT, the opposition, have a much more pro-China policy. So I think Chinese strategy is interfere in the politics, keep up the pressure on the cyber side, keep up the pressure on the naval and the air incursion side, and to see if they can nudge Taiwan, particularly on the domestic political side, towards a

0: Macau deal so that Taiwan would replicate what they have achieved in Hong Kong?
1: Perhaps a more motivation politically rather than some sort of military intervention, given what we've seen, to your point. Bob, thank you so much for joining us.
0: Well,
1: for
0: thank
1: half.
0: You.
1: We do appreciate it. Bob Parker with us, Senior Advisor, International Capital Markets Association. Our U.S. colleagues, just to remind you, you don't want to miss this, are going to sit down with David Perdue, who is the U.S. ambassador to China, and Jameson Greer, U.S. trade representative. You can catch both of those interviews at 1 and 1.40 p.m. London time. And as Oracle's force majeure declaration fans the flames of AI spending fears, we will discuss the sector with Yoti Bansal, who is the CEO of Unusual Ventures and Harness, that is coming up next.

0: 1-800-707-2637.
1: Welcome to Squawk Box Europe. I'm Karen Cho with Ben Bulos. These are your headlines. President Trump hosts China's Xi Jinping at a state dinner at the White House, surrounded by some of America's top corporate leaders, after talks focused on AI and the Middle East. Treasury yields remain elevated, with the 30-year climbing to its highest level since June 2004, as markets ponder the Federal Reserve's rate path. Oil prices extend losses amid reports of dialogue between Iran and the United States in New York.

So the Pan-European Stoxx 600 advancing this Friday morning and on pace to end the week higher than where it started. And you can see how that plays out in the key regional benchmarks. It's the Italian market leading the way higher, 1.25% up. Some big banks and financials represented there, so strength in the sector really helping to lift the Milan index. Also, gains to be found on the other key regional bourses as well, to a greater or lesser extent. The DAX almost 0.75% higher. The FTSE 100 in London almost 0.5% higher, and the CAC 40 slightly trailing its peers, but decisively into positive territory nonetheless. Let's see where we're seeing the biggest gains sector by sector. And these are the outperformers. As I was saying, banking, they're advancing 1.33%. Financial services also up more than 1%, as I say, helping to lift the likes of the Milan Index and the FTSE 100 in London. A lot of banks and financials listed.

0: on those two markets. Basic resources up as well, and tech. Some real positivity in tech equities overnight on Wall Street. We saw Meta's shares popping after its developer conference and its unveiling that first in the AI space, that sort of charm that will allow you to access AI agents, AI chatbots through that. That's the best performing sectors board. Let's have a look at where we're seeing underperformance. And we're seeing a little bit more red than we did about half an hour ago at the beginning of the session. Oil and gas, still the main laggard there, almost 0.4% down, unsurprisingly given the pullback in the oil price. Although Brent still remaining at about $106 a barrel. Car makers and parts as well, down a similar amount. Food and beverage and household goods, rounding off the board of underperformers there. Let's see how all of this sets things up for the trading day ahead on Wall Street. And a more positive note to be found there in the US futures. It was a session yesterday in which the Dow closed lower, the S&P 500 and the Nasdaq paired earlier losses and closed fairly flat, but looking for a bit of a rebound there if futures play out as they indicate now once the opening bell is rung in a few hours' time. Karen.
1: And let's move on to tech. Oracle shares dipped more than 3% following news that the company sent a force majeure notice tied to its New Mexico data center project to protect itself from higher expenses. Bloomberg was first to report the news, citing sources familiar with the matter. According to the report, the company is looking to delay payment on the campus dubbed Project Jupiter if it fails to come online as expected in 2028. OpenAI agents that hacked into an Australian government healthcare site records have been linked to a wider pattern of AI bots targeting websites during training exercises. That's according to AI research group Transluce. A report shows the same models also tried to hack three university and government websites while carrying out, quote, mundane data retrieval tasks. Prime Minister Albanese explained the medical statistics portal for the country's universal health insurance program was breached back in June, while OpenAI reported the incident in August, months after it occurred. But online traffic from the latest report continued up to last week, suggesting the incident may actually be ongoing. Our next guest says that AI development is moving quickly, but building something enduring still takes the same discipline it always has. Joining us to discuss more is Yoti Bansal, who is the CEO of Unusual Ventures and CEO of Harness. Yoti, thank you so much for joining us. I want to get into that statement because in your portfolio, a long history of investment, but also building as well, Robinhood, Gusto, Webflow, some of the companies in your portfolio. That comment about the dynamic of speed versus resilience. Mm-hmm. How are you thinking about that as everything is moving at an incredible pace around AI development?
2: Yeah, the AI development pace is definitely a question right now. Like, should we slow down things? I do think the AI safety and resilience is something that cannot be ignored. So we gotta, like you see what's happening with the AI agents attacking things. But the AI agents don't do it because they're malicious, which is very different than a human attacker. Human attacker has to have a malicious intent. The AI agents are just doing their tasks, and they're trained sometimes in the wrong way. There is misalignment that happens. I do think we are at a point where we have to make sure that everyone who's building AI is also putting enough focus on safety and resilience. And it's as consumers, we have to reject it if something is not safe. The governments have to put some penalties around it, you know, and the labs have to be responsible around, you know, something goes wrong, you're responsible for it.
1: So we can understand the agents, and this is how I see it, that the agent has been set out there to seek some information, and it has found its way through an open door, a slither of a window. It's crawled through every office, gone through every filing system, gone through the air conditioning units as well, then left a calling card as it's left the building. Mm-hmm. But it's designed to try and find that information. Mm-hmm. It keeps on going till it completes mm-hmm. the mission, so mm-hmm. to speak. How do you build an algorithm that doesn't do that? Well, and do you want to?
2: Yes, you do. You know, you want the AI agents are trained to go after reward. That some would do whatever it takes to do this reward. So some of the training has to put safety measures around it. That, you know, you cannot go after a reward that violates a certain set of things. And that's the alignment the AI agents have to have. And then you, but if an AI agent starts to going in ways that you didn't intend it to, then you have to start putting controls around those. You know, so like in many domains when you're building AI agents, for example, at Harness, when we build AI agents for software engineering, we have to put constraints around what the agents can do. Like you create sandboxes around them. You give them very scope permissions and identity and access that they can do. So you give them one task. So you only are allowed to do this one task. Of course, for that task, you know, they will try to find every single way. So you create, you know, safety nets around it with different sandboxes and all kind of things.
1: Forgive me if I'm wrong. This is an enterprise approach, right? But what about the consumer approach? Because all week we've been talking about Muse that has been launched by Meta. Mm-hmm. If we as individuals and consumers start to create our own prompts and we don't have the same sophistication mm-hmm. that an enterprise does, do we end up with the same result that whatever algorithm we're creating just organically on a consumer agentic site, it goes searching for the information too? There are no safeguards. There's no protocol. Or is that something that the Frontier Labs themselves can control?
2: Well, the Frontier Labs have to invest in controlling it more. So if say, as a consumer, you create an agent, and that agent starts doing things that are just completely wrong, and they're using a Frontier model that did that, as a consumer, you didn't intend it to do something bad, but the model and the agent did something wrong, I do think there has to be some kind of a liability on the Frontier Labs so that they are putting those safety controls in place. That said, I do think there's another part of it, like that everyone has to create a protection layer also. Like I look at if I'm a business or a consumer, I almost assume that at some point I will be hacked or attacked by an AI agent. You know, the swarm of AI agents that's happening. So we also have to protect ourselves. Like, we have to be ready for that. We can slow down the pace, but, you know, you will have agents doing things that will come and try to steal our things or data or do some things that we didn't want them to do.
0: That's terrifying, being attacked by a swarm of AI agents. It's such a dystopian phrase to hear, but you know, I fear that you may not be far off the mark with that. I just want to, forgive me if this is a naive question, but I hear what you say about the agents are just almost naively mm-hmm. doing whatever it takes to mm-hmm. complete the goal, the task they've been set. Could the companies not just deeply embed in the code a baseline that says, with any task, do not do anything that is illegal or, is prohibited by law? It's not beyond the AI agent to check whether hacking a government website mm-hmm. is prohibited by law, mm-hmm. and then it's an automatic safety catch that it doesn't do. Is that not possible?
2: It is possible. You know, I think the main thing is that if it's a human, you go and hack something, you go to jail. An AI agent goes and hacks something, they don't go to jail. So you have to put someone who's penalized for that. So the labs and the companies that are building the AI models and the AI agents have to be liable for that. Like there is something, you know, you will have some repercussions if your AI agent goes and, you know, does something illegal. It's very possible, and that's what we need to put those the pressure on the companies building AI to make sure that they put those.
0: But there's also pressure needed to be put on lawmakers then, because if someone is using an agent, whether that's an individual, a business, or a lab, to do something illegal, the definition in law of agency is someone acting on your behalf, in your shoes. If someone asks someone else to go and do something illegal, that person is their agent, and so the principal is partly responsible for their actions as mm-hmm. well. The lawmakers need to hurry up and legislate for this, don't they?
2: Definitely. The difference, though, is like in this case, you're not asking the agent to do something illegal. You're asking the agent to do a job, and agent is choosing to do something illegal. So you didn't ask them, so now are you liable for that or not? That's the part we have to clarify in the lawmaking.
0: But an agent still, I mean, even if you're not asking it explicitly, if you're asking it to do a task, if it does something in the scope of that, it's still the agent is acting on your behalf.
2: I totally agree. Yeah. And that's where the lawmaking comes in. And I do think it will come in. We cannot have a wild, wild west of, you know, that the, you know, you can create an agent will do something bad on your behalf, and you are not responsible for it, that's, you know, to me, that's not going to sustain.
1: Let me ask you about profitability and revenue models. The reality of what we've got is that some of the frontier labs are going for coding. That is a way to raise money. It's the models themselves. And I hear the enterprise models are super expensive to use. So there is a profitability model, a revenue model attached to that. We heard from Meta this week that they're going to try and clip the ticket on transactions down the track from some of the AI agents. What do you make of the revenues coming through to the sector at this stage? Because it feels very early in the journey where a lot of these founders and CEOs are trying to monetize to prove that deep investments are actually worthwhile.
2: Yes. Well, a lot of the AI tokens are being spent on coding. So coding is the number one reason why, you know, so much of the spend is happening. But if you look at even coding, the ROI is not clear right now. It's like you've a lot of code coming out. Like at Harness, we are in the software engineering space with this. What we see is, you know, about three times more code being created now than it was before AI. But the amount of code that really being shipped and getting a business outcome is only about 25-30% more. So there's a lot of that waste that's happening. That now it's like in the first wave of AI adoption was, let's just consume everything. If you're not getting the ROI and the outcome, it's still okay. The second wave now, people are starting to look at, okay, I need to justify the ROI. The spend is too high. As a business, as a, you know, if I'm consuming something and it's like tens or hundreds of millions of dollars, I need to justify, and how do I do that? And then you start realizing that for some outcomes, you don't really need the most expensive model. For some outcome, you need the right context, the right harness around it to get the outcome at a much cheaper price. You have the open weight models coming out. So people are optimizing. You know, people are bringing the cost aligned with the outcomes and ROIs. And that, you know, I do think that will impact some of the AI spend that we are seeing. You know, we might see the AI spend, you know, not increasing at the same pace because people are trying to optimize for ROI.
1: Just quickly on the open weight and the open source models, to what extent are you seeing a proliferation of those models coming out of China, where you are based in Silicon Valley?
2: Very, very quickly. Almost every Silicon Valley company I know today is trying them out in some ways because it's the cost differential is so high. So if you have a very expensive, you know, top-of-the-line frontier lab model versus an open-weight model which can do 90%, 80% of the same thing at 10% of the cost, a lot of the enterprises and the customers are asking for those. So we see almost every Silicon Valley company right now having a notion of that you support multiple models. You have the frontier models for certain jobs, and you have the open weight models for certain jobs. And everyone is trying to also solve the data sovereignty problems. Where the models are coming from, the models are coming from China is not as much of a problem. The model, where the models are running and where the inference is running and where the data is capped is what most enterprises care about.
0: Do you worry as an investor that some of the smaller players, I suppose the challengers in this field, may be kind of borrowing at the moment in the hope that they can charge end users a certain amount for the services, the AI services. And then when we see the bigger players aggressively cutting, that in order to compete, the smaller players will also have to cut their costs. And then actually, suddenly they don't look quite as viable and robust as they did when prices were being anticipated much higher.
2: Totally. I really think that's going to happen, and probably already happening with a few companies that I see. If your gross margins are very, very low, you're like running very thin on, like, you know, 5% gross margins, 10% gross margins, the bigger player comes in and starts competing with you over there, you have the pressure. Some of the smaller players had to do per seat kind of pricing for the AI models, and the challenge is now if you want to compete on the quality of what you're getting from the AI, what you can offer per seat, per token, you may not be able to compete. The challenge is, like, right now everyone is putting money into any AI company, but at some point we have to show profits. We have to show, you know, sustainability on the business, that the unit cost economics is right. So I do think, like, next year or the year after, we're going to see a bit of a reckoning around that. And okay, where are the margins? Where are the profits in some of these companies?
1: You've been around long enough to operate in very different cycles of the economy and very different levels of interest rate. I mean, all week on financial markets, we've been talking about escalating yields, long-term borrowing costs going up. Do you think any of that heat starts to catch up with some of the startups, some of the tech companies in Silicon Valley?
2: I think the tech companies in Silicon Valley, yes, there is the interest rate impact, but not so much. I do think the bigger challenge for the tech companies in Silicon Valley is going to be about the getting the unit cost economics of the AI right. Is the ROI working? Like, if people are spending a massive amount of money, but what are they getting? And is it justified? If your business is running on like very, very low margins, how long you can sustain with venture capital and other investments? And that normally for venture capital backed companies, that is not a good model. They don't rely on debt, but you have a lot of debt happening on the larger tech companies that are building massive data centers. The data center demand is pretty high right now and will probably remain high. But I do think at some point we might get to the point where we have oversupply, of the compute and the data center, and there's a lot of debt that companies have taken around it. And that would be a hard moment. And then we're probably going to go through some correction around that.
1: When do we get to that point? I mean, are we 5 years away, 10 years away, 2 years away? I mean, is there any way of saying it?
2: Probably not too far, maybe 2 years away.
1: Only 2 years away.
2: It's the demand is increasing quite a lot, but we may not be far from some kind of a breakthrough where we need a cheaper chip or we need a models that require much inference. Just like in every few weeks, you see some technical breakthrough that happens on something where you can significantly cut down what is needed. So yes, the demand curve is very, very high. So like whatever technology advantages and optimization that we're doing, are balancing it, but at some point it may not happen.
0: Okay, Yossi, thank you very much for joining us. It's good to have you with us in the studio today. Yossi Bansal, CEO of both Unusual Ventures and Harness. It is good to have you with us as well, and stick around because coming up on the show, oil prices pull back amid reports of negotiations between the US and Iran. We'll bring you the details next.

0: The disruption in the Strait of Hormuz has highlighted the importance of choke points in global trade. As countries, shipping firms and others look to maintain trade flows, I've been looking at whether the current situation can offer any lessons for possible future disruptions. The conflict in the Middle East has brought into sharp focus how disruption in shipping choke points can cause a severe reaction in the global economy. Around 80% of the world's trade moves by sea, with a vast majority of it travelling through a number of key choke points worldwide. That means disruption in these areas can have a drastic knock-on effect on the world economy when trade is forced to use alternative routes. Some of the world's largest shipping nations now warn of a structural shift, with wars and growing shadow fleets upending the rules that have governed global shipping. However, alternative routes mean additional travel time. That affects supply chain lead times, inventory levels and costs to varying degrees. Straits in Eastern Asia, such as the Strait of Malacca and the Taiwan Strait, have alternative routes that add less than 10% to the total journey. Meanwhile, the alternative to the Cape of Good Hope adds between 10 and 40% to overall distance. The Suez Canal, Bab el-Mandeb Strait and the Strait of Gibraltar all have alternatives that add more than 40% to the distance travelled. And the likes of the Danish Straits, the Bosphorus Strait and the Strait of Hormuz have no viable alternative routes. But what does disruption or closure in these choke points mean for the global economy? Well, it doesn't always hit different parts of the world equally. The impact from the disruption in Hormuz varies by region, as Asian countries rely heavily on shipping through the area. So what can shipping companies learn from it? Aparna Bharadwaj at BCG called the disruption in Hormuz a wake-up call.
1: For shipping, shippers all over the world, not just the companies that provide those services, but the companies that use global shipping as a service, to say that these choke points are vulnerable, and we need to think in terms of scenarios on how do I reduce dependencies on key choke points.
0: Despite what shipping companies may try and implement, choke points will always be present in global trade. Disruption shows that companies and economies need to build buffers and diversify as they look to balance between risk and cost. Ben Boulos, CNBC News.
2: It's been quite a week on oil prices, and as we take a look at the Friday session, we're actually pulling lower. This after the Iranian Foreign Minister Abbas Araghchi has told reporters in New York that the country has offered a new seven-day proposal to reopen the Strait of Hormuz in a bid to restart talks on ending the U.S.-Israeli war on the country. That's according to the FT, which says the minister told journalists that the strait could reopen in 7 days if certain conditions are met. This amid a Reuters report that the U.S. and Iran are exploring a phased path out of the war, with the strait a key item on the agenda. So here we are talking about off-ramps through back channels, but the reality is there's been so many false dawns. There was a gigantic hope coming into the UN General Assembly that this would be part of the dynamics taking place, that just having people from both sides could actually lead to a breakthrough. But again, we have seen this playbook before, and it's led to not much. So keeping it with a pinch of salt, I think, for investors in the Friday session.
0: Yeah, we've seen these twists and turns, haven't we? However unreliable or short-lived the gestures are, in the absence of anything else, it's what traders and investors are looking to. Stay with us. Coming up on the show, top US executives attend the state dinner for President Xi. But who was at the top table? We'll tell you after the break.

0: Welcome to Squawk Box Europe. I'm Karen Cho with Ben Bulos. These are your headlines. President Trump hosts China's Xi Jinping at a state dinner at the White House, surrounded by some of America's top corporate leaders, after talks focused on AI and the Middle East.
1: Treasury yields remain elevated, with the 30-year climbing to its highest level since June 2004, as the markets ponder the Federal Reserve's rate path. Oil prices extend losses amid reports of dialogue between Iran and the U.S. in New York.

0: President Xi has called on China and the United States to coexist in peace, in his words, and avoid being drawn into conflict as he spoke ahead of talks at the White House. Speaking before the meeting, Xi said that competition between the two nations should be healthy and kept within bounds, and not a race where either one must win or lose. President Trump added that both countries had made tremendous strides on resolving issues between the two nations. In the meeting, the two leaders spoke about trade, AI, Iran and Taiwan, with Xi restating that US arms sales to Taipei were a red line, with Trump commenting afterwards the two had a great meeting. We've been speaking to a range of guests on the show today about that state visit.
1: The thing that was really achieved is all this gesture, goodwill, tone, the fact that we have a more stable relationship between the two countries, which is a huge contrast, obviously, with a year ago when we were in the middle of a trade war.
2: Significant material changes are post the summit, but it does reduce the probability of a significant negative shock on the US and China relationship. So it should generally be positive for Asia risk assets. And then, you know, as bottom up investors always try to find companies in a world of geopolitical rivalry. And on AI more specifically, it's definitely great to hear that US and China are in collaboration to work on the future of the technology.
3: There are a whole series of pressure points. You know, I think Taiwan is critical, and you know, and Taiwan's position in the semiconductor industry is critical. China would love to have a piece of that, obviously. The US is very sensitive to if anything negative happened to the Taiwanese semiconductor industry. So, you know, that is one pressure point. The second pressure point, you mentioned the Middle East. Let's not forget that prior to the Middle East war, China was importing 90% of Iranian oil production. Mm. So, you know, it was Iran's biggest customer.
0: Let's check in on the numbers for you. And this is what we're currently seeing in treasuries. They are moving higher. This as the 30-year yield yesterday climbed to its highest level since June 2004. We've also seen the 10-year climb to its highest level since June 2007. Various factors contributing to that. We've got the relatively high oil price. Yes, it's pulled back today, but it's still around $106 a barrel. That's fueling inflation concerns and increasing bets that the Fed may hike rates to try and control average price rises. We're also hearing concerns about the size of sovereign debt and the high interest payments and the ongoing deficits adding to that debt pile. All of that contributing to push those yields higher as bonds sell off. And it's not just in the US, of course. When US Treasury yields climb, we tend to see other global bond yields move in a similar direction. Not so much at the moment. We're seeing slight easing on some of those in Germany, Japan and the UK. Let's have a look at the situation for the European bond yields. And these are the current numbers for the 10-year notes across some of the key government figures there. And let's quickly have a look at US futures because we're approaching the opening bell on Wall Street, several hours away. But looking at a more positive start, the high Treasury yields had weighed on equities to an extent yesterday, the Dow closing lower, the S&P 500 and the Nasdaq were at the flat line, but looking like we're going to see something of a rebound, of course, in the absence of any dramatic moves that nudge the futures any lower. But that's the picture now.
4: Yeah, let's not underestimate the impact of the high oil price, the higher for longer energy price story that investors have been weighing. That has been something that is now being revisited this morning, given that there are glimmers and there's very small glimmers of hope that there could be some sort of phased reopening of the Strait of Hormuz, given some of the conversations, discussions on the sidelines of the UN General Assembly through back channels. So markets today taking that in their stride as the oil price has dropped. And this is what we've got on European boards. Don't forget, it's been mostly in the round, a fairly stubborn week. We've had the FTSE trying to ink out some gains, but 0.2%. The DAX has been down. So really a go-nowhere market fast because of some of these dynamics. But for the Friday session, we're actually marking high, modestly firmer territory. The sectors where we are seeing some improvement, this is a look at the gainers across the European boards. I can tell you what's at the bottom. That is oil, but it is a lot of the banks at the top, financial services, bank stocks, basic resources, travel and leisure, a little bit of a risk-on flavour there through that travel and leisure sector. But in terms of the losses, that pullback we are seeing in the spot price of oil, that is having consequences for the oil and gas sector. The stocks are trading towards the bottom of the charts, down 0.4 at a sector level. Food and beverage, autos and parts, household goods, other areas of softness today.
0: Let's bring in Jack Caffrey, who is US Senior Equities Portfolio Manager at JP Morgan. Jack, when we see Treasury yields climb so sharply, you'd normally expect to see equities go the other way. And not so. What's going on?
5: Well, I think to some extent, the sustained bull market that we're experiencing is really driven by a sustained economic expansion. And you are feeling some competition for capital. When you think about the scale at which governments remain borrowing and the corporate sector now actually emerging as an aggressive borrower itself in order to actually sustain that economic growth. So there's a push on yields that is not just inflation, but actually paying up to get access to capital. And that then comes back to the earnings growth story is as powerful as it is. 28% growth expected in our view, and that turns into 23% growth next year. Unfortunately, that growth is so robust that you need to borrow more money to sustain it.
0: If someone's looking at all of the fairly significant shifts that we've seen in the last few months and feeling they need to rebalance, readjust their portfolio, let's say in one instance it's someone who's focused on income, what should they do? And someone focused on growth, what should they do?
5: So about 15 years ago, there was only a simple answer to that question, which was buy stocks, because you had dividend yields that were well above government bond yields. And when you looked at those low government bond yields, you might have had some inflation worries. And then again, equities have historically been a better hedge against inflation than fixed income as inflation comes back to life. Now, with a 5% yield in fixed income, an income-requiring investor actually can find value in fixed income. And I really am pained saying that as an equity portfolio manager. But the reality is when you can get 5%, when you can get 6, 7% in terms of high-quality corporates, you're there. Dividend yields in the S&P 500 are just over 1%. So there's, I think, a very stark divide now between an income-centered investor and a growth-centered investor and how they might want to reallocate their portfolios on a few-year period looking forward.
0: Sorry, Karen, I was just going to say, I suppose, as one of our previous guests pointed out, that allure of the fixed income assumes that inflation doesn't continue to climb and chips away at some of the real term gains that they'd otherwise get.
5: I think certainly most fixed income strategists are pointing to the stability in the inflation forwards, suggesting that this is actually a real growth. Interesting fixed income. It's a real growth problem, not an inflation problem that's driving yields higher, which then comes back to growth is normally good. So in that regard, you know, yes, it hinges on is the Federal Reserve successful at containing inflation and keeping it on this downward adjustment path, although it's coming down much slower than they would have anticipated or hoped. And then you have the small issue again of 6% primary budget deficit requires a lot of bonds.
4: Jack, is one of the issues, the so-called defensives, the dividend payers, they've changed their stripes in recent years. I mean, food and beverage is probably a great example. There's been so many structural issues for the beverage sector that used to be a great dividend payer. That's all changed a little bit and it's altered the dynamics of what is truly defensive.
5: The old defense isn't the defense of today. I'll come back to those higher yields are generally suffering from they're not growing their dividends particularly quickly. Broadly, the market dividend is, in our mind, only growing 4.5% this year against 28% earnings growth. So again, illustrating the somewhat starker divide you have to take between am I buying growth or am I buying income? The challenge I think we have globally is when you think about those true historic consumer stocks as defensive names is they don't have any new customers to find. When we think about low population growth, you've largely penetrated that, and at the margin, some U.S. consumer names may be tarred with a dismay with U.S. policies, as making our products somewhat less attractive at the margin.
4: Let me pick up on one of the points that I want to talk to you about as to how long this party goes on, because we all feel as though these times are bringing enormous growth thanks to AI, that the earnings have been very strong. But is it a sort of super cycle that is about to end? And we were talking to one of our guests earlier saying that if we get to another guest sitting in the same chair was telling us that, look, we could see an oversupply in data centers in about 2 years' time. I mean, those are two big themes that could actually end the party for stocks. What would you say to that?
5: I would say that what we've seen over the last 30 years is economic expansions went to becoming 8 to 9 year events, and we're 6 years into that. So in that regard, we are back half of an expansion. I would suggest that what we have seen, when I look at the context of some of the capital raises in private and importantly public markets over the past 6 months, we've moved from an environment of internally generated environment. I know I keep coming back to this, I'm sorry, but repetition is reputation. But we are now in an environment and an equity market that's on borrowing time. Not to say borrow time, but when we start borrowing to finance our growth, you actually have to have greater certainty that the earnings arrive, the cash arrives, because people who own those corporate bonds expect their coupon. That will be, I think, the trigger when we actually have not a 5 or 10% normal sort of correction in any given year, but a more deeper drawdown, and we start talking about end of cycle.
4: Well, let me bring another story to the table then, because I've been reading it all morning, but we haven't really explored it. And I know that you're on the equity side, but Oracle has declared force majeure on a site. This is a Stargate site. So it's not just any site, but the build out of AI infrastructure in the United States, because it's hit a few hurdles here. And that does suggest you need to get the power together. There's been some power delays. Of course, bringing the borrowing together is the other big point here. The capital markets remain open, and that you get all this happening on schedule to deliver for bond investors. Is that the type of story, if we see more of that, the supply constraint, does that bring some of the story unstuck too?
5: Very possibly. I think what's been important to think about over the past 12 months has been the broadening out in the earnings story from just a Magnificent Seven. But effectively, when you think about a data center, actually the first people getting paid for the data center are the construction companies, the HVAC systems connecting the power. So it's not just an AI story, but AI effectively is everywhere, yeah. Everything.
4: And that's an equities and a debt size story. Everybody's loved these companies.
5: It's been certainly a powerful driver of returns. No bones about it. But you are seeing concerns about inflation. You're seeing concerns about utility bills. You're seeing states like Texas, which have historically been extraordinarily pro-growth, copying New York state policies about maybe we have too many data centers coming online too quickly, and let's be a little bit more measured in how we think about that. So at the same time, I think we have to bear that against a group of companies who view the issues around AI as existential. And that means they will spend so long as they can and capital is available to them in order to not become the person who's displaced from this world. And so in game theory, the prisoner's dilemma winds up making potentially suboptimal choices in order to try to, in the hope that something better. But equity investors, we invest in hope, effectively, that the world will be better and that we will have the earnings and the story will unfold the way we planned or better.
0: Jack, where's the opportunity that you think most people are overlooking at the moment?
5: You know, I think that there's opportunities in financials, which, you know, they should benefit from a steeper yield curve, A. B, they effectively operate as the toll booth in terms of actually making capital available to support these growth plans. And when you think about drilling down within, the investment banks in particular, A, provide capital, and B, they have capital markets operations that if we actually see an uptick in volatility, the trading operations might actually benefit, even if their investment banking operations are seeing a slowdown. So I'd point you there. And I'd say again, because I'm more of a value portfolio manager, and I'd come back to healthcare, where you're taking views that AI might help, but realistically, people get sick, whether AI is there or not. And so I think that is a secular growth business at a very reasonable valuation today, because it's not so exciting. It's not AI. It's not AI enough.
0: Jack, thank you for sharing your thoughts with us. Jack Caffrey, U.S. Senior Equities Portfolio Manager at J.P. Morgan. Coming up on the show, oil prices pull back amid reports of negotiations between the US and Iran. We'll break down the very latest for you right after this short break.

0: Oil prices are pulling lower after Iranian Foreign Minister Abbas Araghchi has told reporters in New York that the country has offered a new seven-day proposal to reopen the Strait of Hormuz in a bid to restart talks on ending the U.S.-Israeli war on the country. That's according to the FT, which says the minister told journalists that the strait could reopen in 7 days if certain conditions are met. This amid a Reuters report that the U.S. and Iran are exploring a phased path out of the war, with the strait a key item on the agenda. Speaking to a Fox News special report with Brett Beyer, Iranian President Masoud Pezeshkian has accused the U.S. of terrorism.
1: This is a process that was created in our society, which is the lack of security that was created by the action of foreigners, but the action of aggressors. The American president announced that we are terrorists. But in reality, everyone can easily distinguish that we've been the victim and the targets of terrorism. And then they say, no, we didn't. They deny the obvious truth, but yet they accuse us of such actions. We wish to live in the region with peace.
0: Well, there's no doubt we are seeing a change in the oil price today as we embark upon the Friday session. The market is looking at an off-ramp here and where there is potential that some of the big hopes at the start of the week that the UN General Assembly could yield some result. I think what has been a big distraction has been the fighting words between the top leaders of Iran, suggesting that there's still a lot of angst between how the situation is solved and so many false dawns here that the market is also a bit cautious. But the reality is, if we got a breakthrough, and I heard it firsthand this week, market positioning and market sentiment is so negative about a higher for longer story on oil prices, the number one concern for credit investors over at Bank of America survey, that if we were to see a significant development, it would be highly influential for markets here. And that is at all different points. We've seen the bond markets take off. The short end of the curve has been influenced by the oil story. We've seen equity markets also upended by the escalating oil price or the higher for longer story. So if we were to see a sea change here, that would have consequences. And don't forget, it's central banks that have had to move off the sidelines this month to tackle sticky inflation because of the energy story and some of the second round effects that they're witnessing in economies. So we are watching this space very closely, Ben.
2: I can't help but wonder. I wish I'd kept tabs from when the conflict began as to how many references we've had to a potential resolution or end to the conflict, because it feels like it's probably into double figures that we've heard that rhetoric.
0: Well, it's been U-turns, it's been roundabouts, it's been side streets, and that's every direction possible.
2: And that's exactly the point that I feel. It's interesting that the price still moves in relation to those statements and those comments, even when recent history in the last weeks and months tells us that it can be just a matter of days until that talk is undone. And it was only a couple of days ago President Trump was talking about annihilating Iran, and then suddenly there's talk about some sort of resolution to reopen the strait within 7 days.
0: I think investors for a while were trying to look through some of the noise, but the reality is the situation has persisted much longer. So some of the repositioning has had to go on in recent weeks and months. So perhaps it is again a reality that, well, maybe we're not talking about higher for longer energy prices. Maybe there is a pain point now because we are ticking down to the midterms. And you know, I did a piece early in the week that the fact that oil prices are now a determining factor potentially for the midterms. This is on Polymarket. They're seeing as potential to enable the Democrats to take the Senate and maybe even more, which is significant for a U.S. president here that prides himself on how successful he has been with voters. So are we at that tipping point where you may see that annihilation speech as, again, one of those up-the-ante-style art-of-the-deal negotiating tactics to try and get to the resolution? We have seen that style of negotiation over tariffs previously, over Iran previously, so perhaps we are seeing the makings of something.
2: Well, so much of this, I suppose, can be traced back to one key waterway, the Strait of Hormuz, and the disruption there has highlighted the importance of choke points in global trade. As countries, shipping firms and others look to maintain trade flows, I've been taking a look at whether the current situation offers any lessons for any potential future disruptions. The conflict in the Middle East has brought into sharp focus how disruption in shipping choke points can cause a severe reaction in the global economy. Around 80% of the world's trade moves by sea, with a vast majority of it travelling through a number of key choke points worldwide. That means disruption in these areas can have a drastic knock-on effect on the world economy when trade is forced to use alternative routes. Some of the world's largest shipping nations now warn of a structural shift, with wars and growing shadow fleets upending the rules that have governed global shipping. However, alternative routes mean additional travel time. That affects supply chain lead times, inventory levels, and costs to varying degrees. Straits in Eastern Asia, such as the Strait of Malacca and the Taiwan Strait, have alternative routes that add less than 10% to the total journey. Meanwhile, the alternative to the Cape of Good Hope adds between 10 and 40% to overall distance. The Suez Canal, Bab el-Mandeb Strait and the Strait of Gibraltar all have alternatives that add more than 40% to the distance travelled. And the likes of the Danish Straits, the Bosphorus Strait and the Strait of Hormuz have no viable alternative routes. But what does disruption or closure in these choke points mean for the global economy? Well, it doesn't always hit different parts of the world equally. The impact from the disruption in Hormuz varies by region, as Asian countries rely heavily on shipping through the area. So what can shipping companies learn from it? Aparna Bharadwaj at BCG called the disruption in Hormuz a wake-up call.
3: For shipping, shippers all over the world, not just the companies that provide those services, but the companies that use global shipping as a service, to say that these choke points are vulnerable, and we need to think in terms of scenarios on how do I reduce dependencies on key choke points.
2: Despite what shipping companies may try and implement, choke points will always be present in global trade. Disruption shows that companies and economies need to build buffers and diversify as they look to balance between risk and cost. Ben Bulos, CNBC News. Well, Danish intelligence has warned that Moscow could launch a limited military attack on a NATO country in a matter of months. In a report published on Thursday, Denmark's Defence Service stated there is a low but growing risk that Russia may carry out long-range strikes on NATO infrastructure supporting Ukraine. This comes as Poland said Moscow was likely behind an arson attack on a Starlink ground station intended to disrupt internet service in Ukraine. Moscow's denied any involvement in sabotaging operations in NATO countries. Two Bank of England deputy governors have warned of a potential rate hike in the face of persistently high energy costs. Rate setters Claire Lombardelli and Sarah Breeden both voted to hold at last week's meeting, but suggested on Thursday they were considering changing their position. Speaking at separate events, the two sounded similar warnings, with Claire Lombardelli saying, quote, "The longer that higher energy prices persist, the greater the risk that indirect effects build and that inflation expectations, wage bargaining and price-setting behaviour begin to adjust in response." Sarah Breeden warned, quote, "The more sparks we're throwing in the tinderbox, the more likely we might have to turn the hose on it." Elsewhere, the Swiss National Bank voted to hold rates at 0% yesterday. Given recent weakness in the Swiss franc, traders are now eyeing roughly even odds of a December hike and a more than 90% chance that the bank begins raising rates early next year. CNBC's Carolyn Roth spoke to the bank's chair following the decision. Have a listen.
4: Uncertainty in general is still very high, but the increase in the inflation forecast mainly comes from the higher energy prices, which it's oil products mainly, and also to a lesser extent from the weaker Swiss franc that we observed in the last couple of months.
5: And speaking of the weaker Swiss franc, which may or may not be welcome to you, the SNB, of course, you make note of it. It's, of course, welcome to the export sector. What would you say are the main factors behind it? I assume the interest rate differential. To what extent also does the carry trade play a role here?
4: So the interest rate differential at the moment from the Swiss franc to other currencies like the euro and the US dollar is at historical highs. And of course, there are many factors affecting the Swiss franc and exchange rates in general, but the interest rate differential is an important one.
5: What about the carry trade?
4: Carry trades is something, certainly something that we are observing very, very closely. And to some extent, we see some carry trades, but it's not at extreme levels at the moment.
2: the sooner than expected departure of Isabel Schnabel from the euro area's central bank has added more fuel to the race for top jobs at the ECB, including that of president. Schnabel, a member of the ECB's executive board, will leave the bank in January. That's almost a year early to go and join the IMF. With both Lagarde and chief economist Philip Lane due to depart in 2027, a reshuffle at the top of the ECB looks likely, with a package deal looking increasingly likely. Creates an awkward situation, though, for some of the euro area's top countries, with France currently in a political stalemate ahead of budget proposals for next year, and Germany's Merz fighting for his and his party's political future.
0: And there's some word that perhaps this might be a deal that gets done before the French presidential election too, where there may be a swing in terms of party politics towards the right. So there is a view that we may get some announcements in a matter of weeks or months.
2: Yeah, we shall wait and see, and we'll bring any developments to our viewers here on Sportbox Europe. Coming up on the show, top US executives attend the state dinner for President Xi with sesame-crusted sea bass. Who was seated, though, tucking into that at the top table? We'll tell you after the break, and we'll tell you who wasn't there as well.

0: out there. 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
1: Hello, welcome to Squawkbox Europe. I'm Ben Boulos with Karen Cho, and these are your Friday headlines. Treasury yields remain elevated, with the 30-year yield climbing to its highest level since June 2004, as the markets ponder the Federal Reserve's rate path. President Trump hosts China's Xi Jinping at a state dinner at the White House, surrounded by some of America's top corporate leaders, after talks focused on AI and the Middle East. Oil prices extend losses amid reports of dialogue between Iran and the US in New York.

0: President Xi has called on China and the United States to, quote, coexist in peace and avoid being drawn into conflict, as he spoke ahead of talks at the White House. Speaking before the meeting, Xi said that competition between the two nations should be healthy and kept within bounds, and not a race where either one must win or lose. President Trump added that both countries had made tremendous strides on resolving issues between the two nations. In the meeting, the two leaders spoke about trade, AI, Iran and Taiwan, with Xi restating that US arms sales to Taipei were a red line, with Trump commenting afterwards the two had a great meeting. Well, a whole range, seeming who's who of top US executives, along with Chinese officials, attended a state dinner hosted at the White House for President Xi's visit. Attendees included the likes of OpenAI boss Sam Altman, Meta CEO Mark Zuckerberg, and banking heads Jamie Dimon and Jane Fraser, while Tim Cook, Jensen Huang, Elon Musk and Lisa Su were all seated at the main table alongside the presidents. Speaking at the dinner, President Trump celebrated the ties between the two countries, saying he wanted to continue to build a relationship that promotes security and prosperity. In his speech, President Xi said that relations between the US and China had hit another historic juncture, adding the goals for both nations could be mutually reinforcing for one another.
1: Well, we can't show you pictures of the event because the White House has not restored television pool access, despite a court judgment that President Trump's ban was unlawful. The visit comes amid a focus on the pace of development of AI models as senior leaders within the industry debate over the need for further regulation or a slowdown in development over safety concerns. Before the meeting, President Trump posted on Truth Social to reiterate his opposition to guardrails, calling to keep AI, quote, exactly where it is, adding that the Chinese agreed with him. Despite that, President Xi said both nations should ensure AI development is always under human control, calling for the technology to be used for good. While in the meeting between the two leaders, Xi and Trump, that both nations should continue to cooperate on AI and leverage each other's strengths. Let's get another voice on this. Nick Patience joins us now, the Vice President and Practice Lead for AI at the Futurum Group. Nick, thank you so much for joining us. AI safety concerns persist, and we've seen real pushback from the President about regulating

0: putting guardrails in place. That said, the Chinese perspective was interesting as they talk about human control. We know the Chinese has had a lot of control over the technology that's been deployed in the mainland. Some would say too much control to date. But how do you think about the Chinese perspective as we talk about AI safety concerns and whether there may be something in what they've done to date to try and monitor and control the use of AI?
1: Yeah, I think, and thank you for having me. I think the Chinese approach is obviously fundamentally different because of the nature of the country, you know, not facing election cycles every 4 years, et cetera. So they are tightening control around exports of both technology and travel of certain individuals as well. So I think it's an interesting approach. I don't think it's a realistic approach in the US or Europe. But I think the Chinese are definitely making strides. They've always taken a very pragmatic approach to OpenAI, emphasizing the use of open source and deploying it into day-to-day technologies, obviously notably electronic vehicles. So I think it is an interesting approach. I think Trump's idea that we want it to stay where it is obviously unrealistic, to say the least. And the Chinese have no interest in it staying exactly like it is either.
0: Nick, we were talking to Jyoti Bansal earlier, and he was telling us that across Silicon Valley that everybody is using the Chinese technology, trying to control their costs. What are you hearing?
1: I think in Silicon Valley and in research labs, yes, it's being used a lot. Our Futurum ETR research, we do a lot of surveys all the time. We've just done one this month, and it shows around 42% of companies surveyed in our survey are using open weight models, but they're primarily American models. And the survey base is primarily North American. So you would think that. There have been examples such as the legal AI company Harvey using Kimi, but that's a kind of outlier at the moment. That said, I think the overall desire for open weight and open source models across the world is growing, and Chinese models are mostly open source. So at the moment, although I think it's basically what it's doing is driving costs down. You see it with price cuts from OpenAI and Anthropic, based in part on the pressure that they're facing from open weight models. At the moment, though, in a regulated bank or in a healthcare provider or something like that, they're not going to be deploying Chinese models yet. I think, let's give it some time and see where the relationships between the two countries go and the reputation of Chinese technology goes. I wouldn't be surprised to see it happening more.
2: Nick, I was just looking at the list of guests at that White House dinner, the state dinner for President Xi's visit. It reads like a who's who of the tech world and the top level business world, with one notable absence. Apparently no sign of Anthropic there. No official reason has been given for that, but we do know, don't we, according to reporting, that there is divergence between Dario and Amadei's view on how strict regulation and control of AI models should be and how free Trump and his administration would like to see AI be and not be constrained. If it's impossible to get agreement and cohesion on this topic within one country, what hope is there, if any, of two very different rival economic superpowers, the US and China, managing to reach some sort of agreement on regulation and safety controls?
1: That's a good question. I don't think realistically there is much chance of an international collaboration and international regulation on AI models. I think each country has too much at stake and has too many self-interested concerns to make that realistic. And the US is obviously dominant in very enormous types of technology, and China has its strengths. The absence of Anthropic is certainly interesting. They've very much been the safety play, and obviously back in the summer, it was their models that were cut off by the US government with very little notice. So I think there's no love lost there. Anthropic is also obviously preparing for an IPO probably this year. We know OpenAI has postponed until 2027. Who knows where Dario was? I don't know. But I think there's obviously a different way of looking at things. I think within that list as well, there are other companies that have safety concerns. I think OpenAI has genuine safety concerns, but Anthropic's play has very much been we are the safe ones. But I think realistically, you'll see US legislation happening. You'll see French legislation, UK legislation, Chinese legislation. You've already seen it to a certain extent. So I think it's and obviously European Union level. So I don't think in an overall kind of UN-like charter for AI that it actually has teeth is particularly viable.
2: I suppose the other factor in all of this is the danger for the top tier companies if they sign up to some kind of industry code of practice regarding safety controls and speed of development, whether open models who are already competing on price can sweep in and offer something that is far more free in terms of controls and regulation that's much harder to clamp down on.
1: Sure, certainly. Once you've downloaded an open weight model, there's not much anybody can do to stop you using it and adapting and tuning it and things like that. So I think what we're going to see across enterprises all over the world is a mix of open weight and proprietary model usage. And I see a lot of pent up desire for using open weight models. We see it in our Infutrum's survey data and in conversations I have on a daily basis. And so the question is, where do you get those from and who do you trust? And I think that's going to be a mix. And obviously it does put pressure on the two main closed model companies, which obviously OpenAI and Anthropic, again, as they head towards an IPO, they have vested interest in maintaining control of their models, keeping the prices as high as they possibly can. But I think overall models will drive down to commodity prices. And most other companies, that works quite well for them. And this works well for Nvidia, it works well for Meta, it works well for enterprises of all kinds that want to use these models.
0: And Nick, one of the conversations we've had this morning has been about a potential oversupply of data centers. Our guest telling us we could be 2 years away from that, which seems a lot closer than some of us may be anticipating. Do you want to weigh in on that?
1: Oversupply is interesting, given there's also a lot of constraints on energy that's preventing the building of these things. We just saw Oracle overnight, I think, issue a kind of force majeure as to whether it will, if its data center in New Mexico, I think the Project Jupiter one, is not ready by 2028, it won't be making payments. So I think I'm not entirely sure there's a huge capacity constraint, and I can't see that capacity constraint being solved in the next couple of years. I doubt there's going to be an overbuild of data centers. I think there's more likely to be a lack of capacity. We're short of energy and we're short of compute, and that's not I don't think suddenly going to flip.
0: Noted. Nick, great to have your view on that. Let me ask you about another big event this week, which was the launch of Muse AI and some of the other devices from Meta. Some are saying this is a proof of life that all the deep investments from Meta are actually paying off. I want to get into what we could see here, because all along we keep hearing there are going to be winners and losers. The winners today may not be the winners tomorrow. And it feels as though Meta and Mark Zuckerberg have crowded very aggressively into the consumer AI space. How did you interpret the amount of take-up? I mean, the downloads have been very swift on the app stores for Muse. How are you seeing the appetite for the consumer?
1: Yeah, I mean, Meta has a unique reach, doesn't it, across the world with billions of users of Facebook, WhatsApp, Instagram, and so on. So it has that network effect already built in. So the Muse take-up has been really impressive. Whether people want another device simply to access Muse, because that's all it appears to do, versus their phone, which can do all sorts of other things as well, is open to question. I'm probably not the target market at my age. I think there's obviously a fashion element to this thing. I've been quite skeptical about some of their hardware moves. I mean, obviously they wasted essentially a lot of money on virtual reality. I never really thought people wanted to strap a computer to their face on a daily basis, and so it proved. This is a much less heavy lift, literally and metaphorically, in terms of adoption. So let's see. I'm sure they're going to sell quite a few of those things, and Muse will have a lot of take up. Whether it pays for itself, because obviously a lot of it's going to come from e-commerce revenues, affiliate kind of models. I can't see at the moment that entirely paying for all of the investment. But as I say, this is Meta's model, isn't it? It wants to commoditize the actual AI models underneath, and then the business model is selling access through Muse and selling devices like this.
0: Nick, selling a keychain, very similar to a dongle, isn't it? It is what they seem to have opted for instead of glasses that very few seem to take up. But to the point around how they make money, clipping the ticket on transactions, because we know in future we've been told that a whole heap of agents will proliferate and conduct business for us, make purchase decisions, and that you're going to have to market to the agents in future. So as we see Meta get into this space, could there be a decent revenue model just clipping the ticket on transactions?
1: Yeah, I'm sure there will. As you say, it's as much to do with software as it is to do with hardware. And as you say, once the agents are out there, your consumer agent, that a lot of people would trust Meta to kind of sort of run that part of their life for them, whether that's a good idea or not is up to them. But yeah, I should imagine there's a lot of revenue to be made for that. The question I again come back to is, given their capex, yeah, the company's capex investments, will it be sufficient to pay for all this? Obviously, they have the advertising revenue in general, which is how they pay for all this. Obviously, they're not a traditional hyperscaler in the sense of AWS or Google or Microsoft. They don't sell compute yet. But so this is the way they have to get a return on their investment.
0: Nick, I want to get into one of the early conversations we had, because there's a little bit more time. We've been talking all week about the hacking and the safety concerns, and that perhaps there are guardrails that are required. The view is that, look, enterprise also needs to build its own guardrails so that some of the agents it's building doesn't hack or conduct itself in a manner that is not fitting for the company. But as consumers, now that we've been given access to the likes of ChatGPT, Muse and others, we're also building our own agents. And, I mean, I don't have the technical expertise to ensure anything that I build doesn't hack a website. How do we think about the right protocols here as more and more consumers get dragged into this space but don't have the capabilities of enterprise?
1: Well, this is where the kind of responsible AI postures of some of these companies has to become real. I think, you know, if you are going to trust Meta, let's say, with this level of interaction with your personal life and all your preferences, then Meta is going to have to submit these models to various standards organizations. The UK's standard organization, Safety Institute, there is pretty advanced in this, but there are others. And so I think people are going to go to the ones, they're going to the brands they trust. They obviously know Meta better than they know, so say OpenAI or Anthropic, just because they haven't made the huge, well, OpenAI has obviously made a lot of consumer impact with ChatGPT, but their futures tend to be more on the enterprise side. But yeah, where we get our agents from Meta or Amazon or any retailer that we interact with, or let's say our bank or something like that, you know, or our mobile phone company or our hardware company, you know, whether it be Apple or any of the others. I think this is where there's going to be a tussle. There's a lot of opportunity there, and there's been a lot of similar battles over the years for offering services to consumers. This is the latest one, but obviously this potentially has huge adverse effects. If we have a hack that's attributed to Muse or something similar like that, that's obviously going to, you know, lead to a massive level loss of trust. So again, I think the companies that have the kind of strongest safety plays and the network effect and the distribution models are going to be, you know, the ones that win here.
0: Nick, thank you so much for joining us today. A very wide-ranging discussion. We do appreciate it. Nick Patience with us, Vice President and Practice Lead for AI at the Futurum Group. Now, our U.S. colleagues are sitting down with David Perdy, who is a U.S. ambassador to China, and Jameson Greer, U.S. trade representative. You can catch those interviews at 1 and 1:40 p.m. London time. And later on the show, Meta hits the mark. Investors take notice as its latest consumer AI play gains traction. We'll take a look back at the biggest announcements from the week and why Wall Street's buying into the revenue roadmap.

0: It's safe to say Meta's Muse AI agent has made a big splash. Bullishness on the new app saw the stock jump 11% on Monday for one of its best non-earnings moves ever, and more than 25% since launching 2 weeks ago. The agent has rocketed to the top of the app charts with faster downloads than ChatGPT had in its first 12 days, and the social networking giant is not wasting any time building out what may be its biggest bet on consumer AI to date, inking partnerships with Shopify, Expedia, Instacart, PayPal, and more, giving Muse a direct path now to do your shopping, book your travel, stock your kitchen, and make purchases, here's the crucial bit, with user approval. The company is also looking to bring AI into the physical realm. CEO Mark Zuckerberg taking to the stage on Wednesday at its annual developers conference to unveil its handheld device, the Muse Charm. Details about the functionality so far are scarce, but Zuckerberg said that without AI-enabled glasses, the Charm would present the fastest way to talk to a Muse AI agent. And with AI privacy increasingly in focus, Meta also unveiled new features for its Meta AI smart glasses, including a set without a camera. It also debuted a new set of virtual reality glasses, 5 times lighter than Meta Quest and costing $1,300. Wall Street clearly liked the latest developments and is hoping that Muse AI may help provide a new revenue engine for the company going forward, with at least 9 brokerages raising their price target on the stock this week alone. Well, Meta is getting consumer AI devices to market before OpenAI, but Mark Zuckerberg's strategy remains unproven. For more details, there's a full article for you available now at CNBC.com.
1: Interesting story that we're going to dig into here. Oracle shares dipped more than 3% following news that the company sent a force majeure notice to its New Mexico data center project to protect itself from higher expenses. Bloomberg was first to report the news, citing sources familiar with the matter. According to the report, the company is looking to delay payment on the campus dubbed Project Jupiter if it fails to come online as expected in 2028. Seema Modi filed this report.
2: Oracle's decision to invoke a force majeure signals that it is leveraging these legal tools to manage possible financial strain of this data center that is facing significant political and regulatory pushback. This massive New Mexico data center in which OpenAI will be the tenant is awaiting an air quality permit and approval. Politics are in play here with many leaders in the blue state up for re-election come midterms. Despite the pushback, Oracle telling CNBC the project is on schedule and that the force majeure is commonplace in developments of this scale and are often used to preserve contractual rights among project partners. But analysts today cautioning any delay to this data center would extend the conversion of its backlog to revenue, so ultimately delaying the AI payout.
1: So as pointed out earlier, this is a Stargate project. So you remember all the fanfare as OpenAI got together with others across the industry and with the president to try and build out AI infrastructure in the States. And these types of projects are a mix of debt and equity. And effectively, a notice was then sent to Blue Owl about the impact of this delay. And I think the market is looking at what this means. If the delays leave some investors on the hook, whether there is a loss of any of the investment capital here. And that's been one of the concerns. Huge amount of money has been pouring into this space on the proviso that the demand is going to be there. We've had a pushback this morning. One expert saying, look, we could be 2 years out from the Nova supply here of data centers. The other point is around the actual supply of the service itself, whether there are supply constraints, whether there are political constraints, not in my own backyard type of pushback. It does complicate the investment principles here, and who is stung for this type of measure, I think, is what is interesting. But typically, when we talk about force majeure, it is related to mining companies, whether they continue for some deep mine project or whether they've hit some sort of obstacle. So fascinating, this is coming up from Oracle.
0: There's a line that grabbed my attention from the write-up on CNBC.com about this story. Concerns have also mounted over Oracle's $18 billion in debt tied to the data center. And that is what we are seeing now. A lot of this infrastructure build out being funded through borrowing, through huge amounts of debt. And it's fine when things are going according to plan, things look rosy. It's when it hits roadblocks and hurdles like this that the concerns start to come to the fore.
1: Yeah, and of course, we've got bond markets that have taken off this week. So repricing, if that is a feature we look for from here. But thank you for joining us for Squawk Box Europe. I'm Karen Sherwood-Bendulas. Morning Call is up next.
0: Great weekend.

0: let's get a check on U.S. stock futures with the Dow and the S&P 500 riding three-day losing streaks. Very minuscule moves for the major averages. Mixed picture with the Nasdaq actually eking out gains yesterday. You could see on your screen right now, though, we are poised for more green this morning pre-market with the S&P poised to open up about 22 points right now. The Dow 131 and the Nasdaq 176 points. Mixed picture so far for the major averages on the week, with the S&P and the Nasdaq in the green and the Dow lower as of right now. If we head into today's trading session, though, major averages, as I mentioned, essentially flat on the week, aside from the Nasdaq holding on to a near 1.5% gain. The S&P is also poised for a 0.7% gain. Continue to watch the AI trade. Two names that are caught in the center in yesterday's trade, Oracle and Blue Owl, both closing sharply lower on reports that Oracle's Project Jupiter data center, this is the one in New Mexico that there's been reports on for a couple of weeks now, developed with equity from Blue Owl, is facing significant delays. The news is sending red flags across the AI sector and companies backing the global AI build out. And if we check Oracle, Blue Owl and others this morning after a down day for them, you could see Oracle is actually up fractionally. So is Blue Owl. And other names are also attempting some gains here pre-market. We're keeping a close eye on yields today as well, ahead of more Fed speak, consumer sentiment, durable goods data. Also fallout from yesterday's 7-year auction, which was weak, second week auction in 2 days, and a Treasury buyback result yesterday that fell short of the $6 billion quota that had been anticipated. You see 10-year remains at its highest since 2007, and right now we're trading around the 10-year yield is trading right around 5.15%. Fed-sensitive U.S. 2-year Treasury yielding 4.88%, and the 30-year continues to trade right around its highest since 2004 at 5.45%. Let's also get a check on energy with WTI actually pacing for its first down week in four. You can see we're down about 2.5% right now, trading right around $92 a barrel. Brent crude is also down about 1.8%, trading just below $105 a barrel. Let's see how Europe and Asia are wrapping up their weeks. Karen Cho is in London with all the trades around the world. Karen, good to see you.
1: Well, happy Friday and good morning from London. Asian equity markets have closed mixed amid the relentless bond sell-off. Japanese investors seeing some gains today, but Hong Kong closing weaker. Investors also digesting the Trump and Xi summit with little evidence of breakthroughs on some thorny issues such as AI, trade, and crucially, Taiwan. Markets in South Korea and China were closed today. Meanwhile, we continue to watch the bond markets today as U.S. Treasury yields remain elevated, with the 30-year yield climbing to its highest level since June 2004, raising borrowing costs worldwide. Also, big focus on JGBs, with evidence that domestic investors have been pouring into the local bond market, even as foreigners are net sellers. Meantime, in Europe, the Stock 600 is heading for a positive week amid the wider retreat in oil prices, as hopes of progress between the US and Iran to end the war in the Middle East boost sentiment. There's been buying in some of the banks today, some selling in those oil and gas stocks. And you can see the Xetra DAX racing ahead to the tune of almost 1%, along with Italian stocks and European bond yields as we take stock in the Friday session. A lot of concerns, too, that we'll be dragged higher with U.S. Treasuries. Fears around what bonds could look like, too, as we see that race into higher yield territory. But we are in retreat this morning. You can see 3.59% on German bonds. A lot of focus on whether 4% is the threshold here for the pain trade on German paper. But as you can see, a big pullback on OATs as well, 1.4% down in that morning session. So some of the heat coming out of the bond markets. Back to you, Morgan.
0: All right, Karen Cho, thank you. Have a great weekend. Let's get to China and let's get to Washington, she said, and China's Xi Jinping continuing his state visit with President Trump today following a CEO studded state dinner at the Capitol last night. Ahead of today's events, both men yesterday addressing the intense competition over AI, as well as other key issues like trade. And just as we did yesterday, given that the White House is continuing to deny access to reporters from MS Now, CNN and Politico, despite the court order restoring access, we are currently unable to show images or a video from inside the event. But we do have reaction, and we have takeaways from around the world for you, plus what to expect today. Megan Casella is in Washington. Eunice Yoon is standing by in Beijing. But Megan, let's kick it off with you. What's been a busy couple of days in the nation's capital?
2: A jam-packed week, Morgan. That's right. Last night, it was a black tie state dinner at the White House honoring Chinese President Xi. More than 130 guests and at least 27 CEOs, according to the guest list provided by the White House. Now, many of them familiar names to CNBC, besides the tech and finance heavyweights that we knew about going into this. Some new names on the list, including the leaders of Paramount, Skydance, Pfizer, LVMH, Exxon, and Micron. I could go on. Two notes on the guest list, though. Amid all the tech CEOs, there was no one from Anthropic invited, despite all the focus on AI. There were also no Chinese CEOs in attendance. That was something that had initially been expected after President Trump, of course, brought a business delegation with him to Beijing in May. But both Presidents Trump and Xi delivered remarks at the dinner. President Trump spoke of U.S.-China relations that he said had never been better before he then gifted Xi a statue of a bald eagle. Xi then called the friendship between the U.S. and China, quote, a worthy cause that holds great promise, and said China and the United States must act as responsible major countries, meet expectations of our peoples, keep pace with the trend of our times, and explore a new approach for major countries to get along with each other. Now, Morgan, the formal programming is not yet done. The presidents will have a private tea at the White House later this morning, followed then by a tour of the National Archives before President Xi and his wife depart. Morgan.
0: All right, Megan, stay right there because we do want to get the reaction in real time here from Beijing, and our Eunice Yoon is standing by with that. Eunice, what are you hearing from the ground in China right now as this visit continues to play out?
3: Well, Morgan, as Megan said, the two leaders are going to be visiting the U.S. National Archives today. And there's been speculation among China analysts that President Xi may request to look at records that are related to the moment that the U.S. switched its diplomatic recognition from Taiwan to Communist China back in 1979. And this is seen as part of the Chinese effort to try to persuade President Trump to weaken the longstanding position that the U.S. has on Taiwan. Chinese state media today was very fixated on President Xi's remarks to President Trump, really pressing him on Taiwan, saying President Xi expressed hope that the U.S. would adhere to the correct stance against Taiwan independence. Now, the U.S. has yet to release their own readout, but the Chinese statement comes after President Trump back in May had said that he was going to hold off on granting an arms sales, quite a sizable package, to the island, and also made the comment that raised some eyebrows in Taiwan, as well as among a lot of China analysts, when he described that package as a very good negotiating chip, so suggesting that that could be negotiable. Now, the expectation is that President Xi is going to continue to press for a delay in the arms sales. Now, as Megan had mentioned, of course, U.S. CEOs very much in focus. President Xi had a couple of highlights in his speech about the investor community, saying that the U.S. companies should invest in China. Of course, this is something that we continue to hear repeatedly from Chinese officials. He also mentioned that the two sides should increase direct flights. And he repeated his recent change in language around AI. Since this summer, President Xi has been flagging some of the risks related to AI, and he said again that AI should remain in human control. Of course, that's something that President Trump doesn't necessarily believe in, or at least it seems as though that is the case.
0: All right. Megan, you know, it's interesting because Taiwan does seem to have been a very big focal point of all of this. And then there's, of course, this notion of panda diplomacy with two pandas now headed to Atlanta as well. Also, some reports suggesting that China has indirectly confirmed this new U.S.-China trade agreement extension, this truce, if you will. But what seems to be notably absent, at least right now, are any kind of actual tangible deals. Whether it's Boeing, where I think there had been hopes and some of that optimism is now fading, or even around other types of exchanges of goods or work with U.S. companies as well. What can you share about that?
2: Yeah, Morgan, you're absolutely right. We had spoken about how expectations were fairly low going into this of any concrete deals or deliverables. But I was hearing from analysts yesterday who felt that this summit, at least so far, hasn't even met the low expectations that they had. On trade, for example, we were expecting to hear something about this 30 by 30 trade deal, cutting tariffs on about 30 billion goods. $30 billion worth of goods in both directions. We haven't heard anything about that yet. The trade extension has only been for 2 months. That puts a lot of pressure on the next rounds of meetings for these presidents. It's not nearly the amount or length of stability that folks wanted. We haven't heard anything on Iran except for Chinese state media saying that Xi hoped that the two sides, U.S. and Iran, that is, could get back to the negotiating table soon. Nothing on ag or aircraft purchases and that sort of thing. So we are still waiting for more of a formal readout from the White House. We haven't heard much from them except for President Trump describing things as a great meeting. Maybe we'll get that today, or maybe the pandas are really the highlight here and we're not going to get much more until they meet again in November.
0: Yeah. Eunice, is that the way you should be interpreting this, that when China President Xi says that the new U.S.-China trade agreement was good news for the global economy, that this is really an acknowledgement of an extension of that truce? And I guess also I'm asking you a twofer here, because I just want to go back to Taiwan for a moment, because we also have reports that Beijing is shifting tactics on Taiwan, dialing down displays of military aggression and ramping up diplomatic isolation as well. So I guess just as we finish up this summit here, is that really the main focus, the main area, the main, I guess, sort of win, if you will, for China from when they went into this?
3: Well, it definitely would be a win for President Xi if the U.S. decided to in any way weaken language towards Taiwan. There's been a lot of speculation that Xi Jinping would want President Trump to directly say that the U.S. opposes Taiwan independence as opposed to doesn't support Taiwan independence. So that would definitely be a win if, of course, if the U.S. did make that change, which so far we haven't seen any sign that it has. Mm-hmm. But in terms of other takeaways, I think one important one is that we did see that both sides said that they were going to be supportive of meetings in November as well as in December. So at APEC and then G20. And I think from the Chinese perspective, this is one thing that the Chinese are really, really good at, and that is continuing to talk, but not necessarily taking action. And that's one thing that a lot of companies, U.S. companies, lots of different international companies say, that a lot of times the Chinese will talk you to death and not actually take any action. And this is a stalling tactic so that they could get what they want, which is to pursue their own economic and technological agenda.
0: Yeah, you could probably make an argument that there's some interest in stalling on both sides right now, at least in the near term. I just one more question for you, Megan, because you did mention at the top of this conversation that there were no Chinese CEOs or businesses in attendance. We actually had a conflicting report from Nikkei overnight suggesting that there were. I just want to confirm that, because there's been so much back and forth on this debate about this for the last couple days.
2: Yes, understandable, looking for clarity here. And there's probably more to find out later today. But okay, according to the guest list released by the White House late last night, no Chinese CEOs were on that list. Plenty of government officials from the Chinese side, of course, but no Chinese CEOs. I had seen reports about Chinese CEOs being in Washington, being in the United States, trying to make themselves available. And it seems like there was a lot of negotiating behind the scenes about just how many tickets were available to this dinner, how many seats there were. We heard President Trump speaking many times this week about how he wishes the ballroom were finished, because then he could have invited many more people. But again, that's sort of the nitty gritty that was being negotiated down to the last few minutes of this state visit, was how many seats would go to the Chinese side and the U.S. side. And as far as we can tell, based on that formal guest list released by the White House, no Chinese CEOs on there.
0: Got it. Okay, so maybe we need to keep an eye out there for any news that comes from sidebar meetings that get reported here, too. Guys, it's so great to start the hour with you. I hope you both have a wonderful, wonderful weekend. Eunice Yoon, Megan Casella, thank you for joining us to start the hour. We got a lot more to come here on Morning Call, including the yield shock and why my next guest says the market's unusual resilience may only be short-lived. Plus, shifting fortunes for Barry Diller, people, and that pulled bid for MGM Resorts. Got new developments this morning to tell you about. And later, why shares of this cloud computing stock are soaring this morning. Here's a hint. It has to do with AI. Did you think it was going to be anything else? We got a very busy hour still ahead when Morning Call returns.

0: Welcome back to Morning Call. We're watching U.S. stock futures as major averages hold strong in the face of a week of surging yields. Let's bring in Matt Maley, chief market strategist at Miller Tabak, to break it all down. Matt, it's great to have you on the show. I got to start right there. The S&P, as of right now, and we got green on the screen, so it might add to that today, it is poised for a gain of about 0.75%. And that is despite what has been a little bit of a rip your face off run in treasury yields, really across durations this week. Are you surprised by this? How to think about this?
1: Well, Morgan, the thing is that we've seen this so many times in the past where interest rates, long-term interest rates, move higher in a significant way, and the stock market just shakes it off. But the problem is that it can do that for several months, but eventually it does have an impact. I mean, you go all the way back to 1987, 2000, 2007, 2020, 2022, oh, and I forgot 2018, where interest rates moved up in a significant way over several months. The stock market just yawned, didn't care, kept rising. You know, and as they say, it didn't have an impact until it did. And when it did, you know, the some of them were bad bear markets, but others were just deep corrections. But either way, it did have an impact eventually.
0: So is the read through there then that the bond market is usually right?
1: That's exactly right, Morgan. And it's especially true in all those years that I just mentioned also included significant rises in crude oil. And the thing is, if it was just one or two things that were happening right now that we do tend to see at tops in the market, although, again, it's not a good timing tool, but we have several other instances as well. For instance, you know, we've had the underperformance of the chip stocks. Of course, we have valuation issues that are a lousy timing tool. We have a narrow rally. But you also have the underperformance of the high yield market. Big, big divergence between the S&P and the high yield market. When you have all these things happening at once, it puts up a bigger warning flag than a lot of people, I think, are taking right now.
0: You just took the next question out of my mouth, and that was going to be, what is the high yield market signaling to us? I think if we can pull up a chart here while you're talking to year to date S&P versus HYG, kind of tells the story here. We talked a little bit about on the 9 o'clock hour of Squawk on the Street as well, but to get the words from the man's mouth, why are you watching this so closely?
1: Well, again, this is something that has happened in the past. You know, a lot of people are talking about the fact that high yield spreads have not widened out, and that is true. The problem is that the high yield spreads don't widen out until the stock market has already been hit in a significant way. And you know, we see the HYG has been falling dramatically this year. You know, as the S&P has been making higher highs, the HYG high yield ETF has been making lower highs. That's been going on for many months now. And now it's going in the opposite direction. Again, this is something that usually takes place shortly before the stock market takes a hit. And like I said, it doesn't matter until it does. And it's just something that with this acceleration lower in the high yield market, it's something people should be paying attention to, I think, a little bit more than they are right now.
0: All right. So in light of all of that, how should an investor be positioned for the uncertainty that all of this brings?
1: You know, Morgan, I just think they just need to be a little bit more defensive. I mean, now you're getting 5% or almost 5% on two-year treasuries. And, you know, the stock market or the S&P 500 in the last 3 to 4 years has doubled. And the NDX, the NASDAQ 100, has gone up 180%. And so, you know, it's just with interest rates higher and what history tells us about this, you know, getting a little bit more defensive, maybe even raising a little bit of cash or buying some bonds is a good idea. This doesn't mean, you know, go 100% cash or, you know, crawl up in a ball and hide in the basement. But it does say, I think people should be a little bit more cautious here.
0: All right. Matt Maley of Miller Tabak. Great to have you on. Appreciate it.
1: Thanks, Morgan.
0: Straight ahead, an unusual September nor'easter is heading this way as millions brace for hurricane force winds, flooding, power outages. Tracking the storm's next move, that's ahead. But first, with yields at multi-decade highs, the housing sector continues to get hit. We're watching the 30-year fixed rate mortgage is now closing in on 7.5%. That's according to Mortgage News Daily. You can see right there on your screen, 7.45 right now. Morning Call. We'll be right back.

0: Welcome back. We've got a market flash and an update to a story we brought you yesterday. And a wild reversal. After Barry Diller pulled his offer for MGM Resorts yesterday or earlier this week, Reuters is reporting that MGM is now exploring making an offer for Diller's People Inc., with a deal possibly coming within days. People owns titles like Food and Wine and Southern Living and Daily Beast and People Magazine, has a market value of about $2.7 billion. You could see People Incorporated is up about 8.5% right now pre-market on this. Well, let's get to a developing story and a rare September nor'easter that is set to slam the East Coast this weekend. Millions from Maryland to New England bracing for coastal flooding, power outages, and hurricane force winds. AccuWeather's Bernie Reno is here. He's tracking the storm and he's bringing us the latest. Bernie, it's great to see you.
1: No, it's good to see you. I wish it was under better circumstances, though. We've already had damage along the mid-Atlantic coast, along the Outer Banks of North Carolina and southeastern Virginia over the last day or so. Now that storm has really taken shape. It's going to intensify today. And then here's the problem. It's not going to rapidly move away. It drifts north and then stalls as we head into the weekend, and it doesn't really weaken until Monday. Now, there's already strong winds occurring here. These are the sustained winds from eastern Massachusetts toward the Jersey Shore. And these winds, by the way, will be causing flight delays at Newark, LaGuardia, JFK, Philadelphia International, and Boston's Logan International Airport today. But things worsen tonight, Saturday, and into Sunday. These red areas, eastern Massachusetts, eastern parts of Long Island, will have major flooding damage from coastal winds out of the north-northeast with gusts 40 to 60 miles per hour, and there will be damage along the coast. There will be a risk to coastal property as well. And during times of high tide, and remember, we're in a full moon right now, so that's going to enhance the inundation. We'll see 3 to 4 feet of inundation. That's going to cause some major problems here. Take a look at the wind gusts here. 40 to 60 miles per hour in that light purple from coastal Maine all the way down toward the Jersey Shore. But the Cape Islands, eastern Long Islands, we're going to be looking at gusts at the 60 to 80 miles per hour. Regional power outages, you have to have a plan for that as we head towards Saturday and Sunday, eastern Massachusetts, eastern Long Island. Now, curiously, not a drop of rain right now as the storm's offshore, but watch the rain area start to wrap in from the southeast as we head toward tonight. And then you're talking about bands of rain, windswept rain, Friday night, Saturday into Sunday, Boston, New York City, down toward the Jersey Shore. And while you're going to get coastal flooding, and that's going to be a huge problem, there will be freshwater flooding as well, especially across eastern parts of Massachusetts, including Boston, where there's going to be a few inches of rain. We've been accumulating the storm max, Morgan, of 13 inches. Quite a storm this weekend.
0: Okay. Bernie Reno, thank you. Folks, stay safe. Sounds like some of those kids' soccer games might be canceled if you live in the area, too, says the parent. The suburban soccer mom here on set. Bernie, thank you. Still on deck, the latest U.S. company putting its tariff return to work. But first, the biotech IPO pipeline back in focus as yet another name files to go public. This time, it's City Therapeutics, joining the rush of names getting ready to list and raise capital. And this follows NVIDIA-backed Iambic Therapeutics, Retention Pharma, T-Rex Bio, all unveiling their S1s in recent days. Plus, you have an RNA drug specialist, ADA RX Pharma, that starts to trade today in the latest market debut. According to Renaissance Capital, all five of the year's best performing IPOs of $50 million or higher, that's been of what's been raised, they're all biotech. So keep a focus there, even as we've seen some AI-related IPO offerings get pulled from the markets. Morning call continues.

I'm Morgan Brennan. Welcome back to Morning Call. Let's get a check on U.S. stock futures this Friday morning. All poised for gains here pre-market. S&P is indicated to open higher by 22 points. The Dow, 116 points. The Nasdaq, 179 points. That was after a largely flat session yesterday with a mixed picture in terms of the weekly gains as we go into this final day of trading, with gains for the Nasdaq and the S&P so far on the week, but the Dow lower as of right now. That's despite all of the volatility that we have seen in the bond market this week, with treasuries across the curve trading right near multi-decade highs. You can see that right there on your screen. U.S. 10-year treasury yielding 5.16%. U.S. 30-year treasury 5.46%, trading right near its highest level since 2004. And the Fed-sensitive 2-year treasury 4.88%. Here. Let's get a check on the dollar index as well. In a week where the dollar has strengthened against other major currencies, you can see the level there this morning is 101.10. And let's also get a check on energy as crude takes a bit of a breather here this morning. We're actually on pace for losses for the week for WTI, but still at elevated levels. So we're down about 1.8% right now, $92.84 a barrel for WTI. Brent is also down 1.3%, trading right around $105 a barrel. If you take a look at global markets as well, it's a lot of green on the screen, seeing gains in most parts of Asia and in early trading in Europe as well. The lone exception here is the Hang Seng, which closed down 1%. Let's get a check of some of the morning's latest headlines as well. Shares of Akamai Technologies surging in the pre-market. The company announcing it just signed a 7-year, $11.6 billion cloud services deal with Anthropic. It is the largest in its history. It's also issued a warrant that could give the AI leader up to a 5% stake in Akamai. And you can see shares of Akamai are up about 22, almost 23% on this, sort of the latest entrance into the neo-cloud business. Speaking of Anthropic, breaking out the Palantir playbook, Fortune is reporting that the company is asking shareholders to approve a new corporate structure that would give CEO Dario Amodei and his six co-founders a special class of shares to give them supreme voting control over most corporate matters. The company also reportedly planning to give employees a special class of stock that could serve as

0: as tiebreaker votes for certain issues. Let's turn to Tesla now. Almost 9 years after its unveil at an event last night, the company is saying that it's ready to deliver its first electric semi-trucks to customers this week. No word yet on pricing or production volumes, but executives are saying that the company plans to build 50,000 semis a year at its Nevada plant. Keep in mind, Elon Musk was at this U.S.-China state dinner, so he was not at this event, although I believe there was a taped intro from him to kick things off. Key initial customers appear to include Pepsi, DHL, and U.S. Foods. Those shares are up about 1% pre-market. We're also watching shares of Costco. It was a double beat for its latest quarter thanks to strong sales growth despite inflationary pressures and high gas prices. And actually, membership revenue was a little bit better than expected. Sales rose about 11% year on year, and the company also noting a 15-cent per share gain from tariff refunds. This has been the theme for retailers and others this earnings season, putting some of that towards, quote, increased member values. We've heard some similar commentary like that from others, including Walmart as well, with the reinvestment of those tariff refunds. And in Washington, those shares are fractionally lower. In Washington, top advisors to the president say that his team is seriously considering the impact and fallout of a potential short-term ban on diesel exports. Among them, National Economic Council Director Kevin Hassett, Treasury Secretary Scott Bessent, and U.S. Trade Representative Jameson Greer. This coming as Airlines for America, representing major U.S. air carriers, says that it opposes any export ban, saying it would lead to higher prices and have a, quote, drastic impact on carriers. We have heard that from many, many of the trade groups in recent days. Despite a slight dip in recent days, though, the national average for a gallon of diesel, it's still up 12 cents from a week ago, according to AAA. And you can see right there on your screen, just above $6.50 a gallon. Let's turn. I guess we'll continue to stay talking about Washington. China's Xi Jinping continuing his state visit with President Trump today following a CEO-studded state dinner at the Capitol last night. That featured Tim Cook, Jensen Huang, Elon Musk, Lisa Su at the main table with the president. But ahead of today's events, both men are addressing the intense competition over AI, with Xi saying, quote, both sides can continue AI dialogue, exchange views on risks and benefits, and together guard against the misuse or malicious use of AI. Trump on social media adding that he wants to leave super intelligent regulation where it is, in the hands of the Justice Department. So joining me now is Jason Rathje, co-founder and former director of the Department of Defense's Office of Strategic Capital, now the public sector president at WebAI. Jason, it's great to have you on. There's a lot to talk about here. But first, your takeaways thus far from what we've heard in this global debate this week around AI.
1: Well, first, thanks for having me on. We know AI is a central part of the strategic dialogue between China and the United States. And I think what we're hearing is this really dichotomy between the U.S. pushing the scientific frontier, where China is really pushing this kind of a more open source approach, where they're pushing AI into the hands of people and organizations. But it is encouraging to hear the U.S. is continuing to push from a position of strength to drive the technological frontier forward to ensure that the U.S. can maintain a position of strength in the negotiations that are happening and are certainly going to continue to happen.
0: Yeah. How to think about the differences between those development models and economic models between the U.S. and China? I asked that because I was speaking to an investor on our air yesterday who said maybe perhaps what's getting missed here in the U.S. discussion around all of this is the deployment and the focus that China has on physical AI and equipping its cities and, you know, its production lines to be able to envision that future, enable that future.
1: You can think of AI as kind of two different verticals. A lot of the conversation has been around these closed frontier models, again, pushing more of the benchmarking or accuracy-based approaches, where when you look at the open source community, which is becoming more and more widely adopted both domestically and globally, that's an area where we need to make sure that there's continued U.S. investment, because right now China is leading in that space. It's cheaper, it's almost as effective as frontier models, and it provides a wholly different way to assess the effectiveness of AI. It's effective not just by it's benchmarking accuracy, but the ability for users to adopt and use it. And certainly at Web AI, one of the major focuses of our company is to produce models, open source models that provide an American alternative. But it's not just providing an American versus Chinese model. It's providing a highly effective model that we want to see user adoption of because it's better at the things that it needs to do.
0: Yeah, I mean, we talk so much about the geoeconomic implications of this AI arms race, if you will. But there are military ones as well, which you know better than most. So how does that fit into this entire discussion right now?
1: Well, from a military perspective, you know, the close frontier data center approach is one that provides acute vulnerabilities to national security. You know, we call this a center of gravity. If AI or intelligence is located in one geographical place, now you provide a target. And you see this in the conflict in Iran with Iran bombing data centers. An alternative approach, one that's distributed, one that uses open models and lightweight models that provide value to the individual soldiers, sailors, airmen, guardians, and Marines that are in the fight. Now you don't centralize intelligence, you distribute it to the edge. And that's what the power of these smaller models and what they can do. And they're becoming more and more effective. We think the U.S. needs a strategy that truly democratizes intelligence, that pushes it down to the individual, whether that's the individual warfighter or the everyday American. And that approach provides an alternative infrastructure that is less vulnerable to these centralized attacks.
0: I have to ask, because you and I have gotten to know each other over the years, because you stood up the Office of Strategic Capital in the Pentagon, which has really become a mighty funding mechanism for many of these types of deals that we're seeing, not only in the defense industrial base, but even on the energy side. Even this deal with Venezuela is running through OSC as well. So I would love to get your thoughts about what we've seen in terms of how that office has changed and grown and what it means for this idea of supply chain resilience here in the U.S.
1: You know, Morgan, we've been talking about this for a few years now. The critical nature of our supply chain is one that impacts not only our commercial or consumer needs, but underlying minerals, rare earths, semiconductors, the ability to produce and manufacture things at bulk and scale. And it's exciting to see continued push and investment into these fundamental areas. And they're just as important now in emerging technology sectors like AI. AI just doesn't exist as code. You know, you need to have the entire supply chain available, from the chips to the underlying rare earths and critical minerals that go into those chips. And it's an area where if we don't drive forward the supply chain in a way that provides American resilience, we're going to find ourselves in AI like we are in electric vehicles. We pushed the scientific frontier. We created an industry. And now there's a broad production and scale that exists in China that doesn't exist in the United States because they have a fully integrated vertical supply chain. And I hope in AI, we don't make that same mistake.
0: Okay. Jason Rathje, great to have you on. Appreciate it.
1: Great to see you again.
0: And of course, we know rare earths are part of these discussions and in focus with this Trump-Xi summit that continues. A lot more to come here on Morning Call, including an income investor's dream come true, why surging bond yields are only half the story when it comes to the fixed income-seeking crowd. But first, also keeping our eye on a Wall Street Journal report on Jeff Bezos' Blue Origin. The Journal says he has invested $30 billion in the company since its founding in 2000. And that includes $2 billion that Bezos is putting into the company currently as part of this first ever capital raise with outside investors, one that has raised $10 billion at a $140 billion reported valuation. According to those documents that have been reviewed by the Journal, really marketing itself, Blue Origin, as the direct competitor to SpaceX. Morning Call, we'll be right back.

Wow, what a week we have seen for bonds and for Treasury yields specifically. Double-digit yield moves for key U.S. bonds in the last month. The 10-year, the 2-year, the 3-month, those are all seeing yields up double digits, hitting multi-year highs. And here's what you should keep an eye on. The big dividend ETFs falling as those bond yields in the Treasury market have risen. So why take risks in dividend-paying stocks if you can buy bonds with less risk? We use the CNBC Stock Screener, available where else, on CNBC.com to check the biggest dividend payers in the S&P 500. Vici Properties, UPS, General Mills, Kraft Heinz, Edison International, those are all down big recently, as you can see right there on the screen. And speaking of dividends, T-Mobile boosting its dividend by 15% after the bell last night. It will pay a $1.17 a share. In percentage terms, it's still below 3%. Based on this morning's open price, AT&T pays 4.4% and Verizon pays 6%. So in terms of the dividend, lagging its direct competitors. But here's where traders stand on prediction market Kalshi when it comes to the Fed's October meeting, which has been part of what has repriced into the market and what we have seen in treasuries. 68% back the notion that the Fed will hike 25 basis points. 32% say the Fed will stick to its current plan. Well, we're going to talk more about that with our morning call crew as we break down the day's drivers, including why one crew member likes this market's fundamentals more than the macro environment. We've got a call sheet next.

0: Line of Fire, Monday on NBC and Peacock.
1: It's time for your call sheet, where we look at the topics driving the trading day ahead. 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Bilal, I'm going to kick this off with you. The week that was, the bond market in particular, your reaction?
2: Look, I think this is a generational opportunity for investors. Let's be honest here. At this point, there's so much volatility. The market's very narrow. Only a handful of names are doing exceptionally well. If I'm thinking about where I'm going to put some capital right now, I would actually park some money at the front end of the curve. Obviously, why not, right? You got risk-free rate right there. But then just start to think about how you want to actually expand your equity risk premium and thinking about where opportunities are.
1: Yeah, Matt, we just talked about it right before the commercial break, and that is what you've seen in terms of that rotation, perhaps into treasuries and out of dividend-paying stocks. Your thoughts?
3: Yeah, thanks for having me. I do a lot with dividend-paying stocks, so it's right in my wheelhouse. But, you know, the 10 years is the biggest thing to watch right now. North of 5%, you know, when you hit those levels, you have to pay attention. And in the math for stocks, it just changed. So we have this conversation with clients all the time. If you can earn more than 5% in treasuries, especially on a 10-year, suddenly you have a very legitimate alternative to equity. So, and if you're going to take that additional risk of owning stocks right now, you're going to demand more return for doing it, especially after the multi-year run-up we had. So for me, I think the 10-year is the most important thing to watch right now, and the hurdle for stocks is just simply getting higher.
1: Yeah, Stephen, I mean, it's been interesting. We've had two back-to-back week auctions as the U.S. looks to raise more debt here. You also have reports that Treasury was not able to raise the $6 billion quota that it had set for itself earlier in this week, too. And in the midst of all of this, quite a bit of Fed speak that has tilted hawkish, perhaps not surprisingly. What are you watching in the midst of all of this?
4: I think one of the key things to watch is Bessent's credibility here, because the bigger game he talks, the more he boxes himself in. And mainly the drivers here are what's going on with oil and, as you said, with the Fed.
1: Stephen, what do you think about all of this export ban chatter around diesel?
4: It doesn't really amount to much. If anything happens, it will be more about the politics than the economics, and it will be so short term and be so full of holes to be Swiss cheese that I think the market should just ignore it.
1: Yeah, and we talk so much about the secular story in the market, Bilal, that is AI, and I do want to get to that in a second. But, I mean, energy has obviously been an outperformer in terms of S&P sectors here, too, for obvious reasons.
2: I think lean into that conversation. Most investors do not have access, as I would say, exposure to energy from an investment perspective. But they are going to have what I call the kitchen table conversation as a family right now going into the fourth quarter. They're going to say, you know what, our costs are going up. What should we be thinking about as far as tightening our belt? And they're going to feel the cost of inflation at some point here very soon. And if I'm thinking about what I'm doing and how we're communicating to people right now, it's slow down, recognize that you still want to stay invested in equities, but volatility will start to persist and pop.
1: Yeah, it's interesting. Michael Rourke talked about this in his note, friend of the show, last night, Matt. But if you actually look at the S&P over the past month, it's actually fractionally higher, despite some of the volatility we've seen in other markets. But for every one stock that's higher, there's four stocks that are lower. So how does that speak to what's under the hood here from an economic standpoint, when we are talking about something like the AI build out right now and how outsized that impact has been?
3: Yeah, Morgan, we actually just had more stocks hit 52-week lows than 52-week highs, which is telling you something. But I think at the end of the day, stocks follow earnings over time. They've been incredibly strong. We're still looking at mid 20% earnings growth for the S&P heading into for Q3, heading into Q4. So until we actually start seeing those earnings roll over, it's hard for me to get bearish. And that backdrop is still the biggest reason I'm not getting overly negative heading into Q4. So I view what we've seen as the past few weeks as maybe you could say it's like volatility with a strong earnings environment instead of something fundamental that shifted.
1: Yeah, I'm certainly keeping an eye on Oracle right now, potentially a leading indicator there. We see force majeure and just in terms of this AI build out. Quickly, finally, Stephen, Trump-Xi meeting, your takeaway.
4: The key thing here is we're getting the lowest common denominator. Both sides think they have a lot of leverage, but each side isn't willing to give a lot. So while there's a lot of stability on the top, there's a lot of kicking still going of the shins under the table. So we're going to continue to get a truce, but it's going to be short term.
1: Okay, we got to leave it there. Have a happy weekend. Happy Friday. Thank you to our call crew. Squawk Box starts now.
5: Good morning, President Trump. China's president sharing a toast at a state dinner in Washington amid a heavy AI and geopolitical competition. And tech royalty joining the two presidents at the White House. On hand, OpenAI Sam Altman, NVIDIA's Jensen Huang, former Apple CEO Tim Cook, and others, many others. And Iran presenting the U.S. with a plan that could lead to a quick reopening of the Strait of Hormuz. Of course, we've heard that before. Friday, September 25th, 2026. And Squawk Box begins right now.

0: Good morning and welcome to Squawk Box here on CNBC. Live from the NASDAQ market site in Times Square, I'm Joe Kernan. Kelly Evans is here again, and obviously Becky and Andrew are off today. U.S. equity futures getting a bit of a bounce after another pullback yesterday that didn't turn into anything that significant. But as you can see so far this morning, Dow indicated about 95, NASDAQ over 150. Energy prices, we did see 90, 92 is where we are today, 92, 95. That's down because it went up a little bit yesterday. There is, I don't know, talk about the Strait again. I don't know if it goes anywhere. Treasury yields, we're going to talk in a moment about those. At
1: 517.
0: At 517.
1: Oh,
0: that's, oh, relax. It was 8% when I, but it was far. Mortgage rates were 14.5%. Okay.
1: We were at
0: You like your silly AAA munis at 5%. They were 13% AAA.
1: All I know is that
0: triple tax free 13%.
1: I know.
0: And no one wanted them.
1: They
0: wanted
1: relative.
0: They wanted floating rate bond.
1: From 3.99
0: right.
1: On the 10-year.
0: But we'll see. We're going to talk about it.
1: 5.17.
0: I don't think Priya thinks it's. I think she might think. Well, I'm not going to put words in her. We'll wait till she's out. She'll be on in a second.
1: Tech titans turning out for a lavish White House dinner for China's president last night. Megan Casella joins us now with more. And I love all the photos. Did we have video, Megan?
2: Not that we can show today, Kelly. Just like yesterday, TV pool coverage remains suspended following the president's decision to ban those three outlets. Some press access had been restored, but no TV pool coverage, at least as of now. But it was a black tie state dinner at the White House last night for China's President Xi. More than 130 guests and at least 27 CEOs. That's according to the guest list provided by the White House. And besides the tech and finance heavyweights that we knew about heading into this, other attendees on that list included the leaders of Paramount's Guidance, Pfizer, LVMH, Micron, many, many more as well. Two notes on the guest list. Amid all the tech CEOs, there was no one from Anthropic invited, despite all the focus on AI. There were also no Chinese CEOs in attendance. That was something that had initially been expected after President Trump brought a business delegation with him to Beijing in May. Now, both Presidents Trump and Xi delivered remarks at the dinner. President Trump going first, speaking of U.S.-China relations that he said had never been better. Xi then called the friendship between the U.S. and China, quote, a worthy cause that holds great promise. And he said that China and the U.S. must act as responsible major countries, meet expectations of our peoples, keep pace with the trend of our times, and explore a new approach for major countries to get along with each other. Now, the formal programming is not yet done. There's still a private tea and a National Archives tour on the agenda for today. But what we are still waiting on, guys, are any policy deliverables or major announcements. So far, we've heard about a short-term extension of the trade truce, just 2 months there, and that two Chinese giant pandas are headed to the Atlanta Zoo. But on things like tariff cuts, Iran, ag and aircraft purchases, nothing to announce, at least for now. Guys.
1: So I thought I had seen video, Megan. Is that coming from the president's Truth Social account?
2: Yes. So there is a distinction here. The White House is providing some video that it's putting out on its own channels. But given everything that's gone on with this media ban, the TV pool coverage remains suspended because some members of that TV pool have not been restored to full access to White House coverage the way that they had before the ban was announced last week. So until that's resolved, that's why we're not showing anything on our air.
0: When will we know whether anything with Taiwan, any change in even the tone of discussions about Taiwan? There's journals got a couple of pieces on it. Lead editorial is about that Xi is trying. That's why he's here, to try and induce Trump to sort of change that strategic, whatever the hell that they had, the strategic ambiguity. Nobody knows what it really means. And, you know, Biden at one point said, oh, yeah, we'd send troops. And then they said, no. He had no idea. But stop the presses. Had no
2: idea
0: what he was
2: saying. Taiwan definitely at the top of the list.
0: How about
2: the Chinese
0: Mike Gallagher?
2: President.
0: You see this? He's, you know, he was a very smart guy that we used to love having on when he was in when he was a politician. Now he's head of defense at Palantir. And he says that China's drive to dominate AI, along with the island nation of Taiwan and what happens there, is the biggest threat humanity faces.
2: Yeah. AI and Taiwan both at the top of the list for this Chinese president, and that is why he's here and why we see two more meetings scheduled between these presidents before the end of the year. Both of these men really feel that being in the room, shaking hands, and managing the relationship that way is the best way to get what they want. And what they want for China is for the U.S. to hold off on any more arms sales to Taiwan, to not try to dominate on AI. She had some language about needing to work together. But to your question about when we might hear more on Taiwan, it's interesting that the Chinese put out a full readout of the bilateral meeting early yesterday afternoon in Chinese state media. So we did hear that they were talking about Taiwan. They were pressuring the U.S. president on Taiwan. He was also talking about Iran in that readout. But we haven't gotten anything similar from the White House just yet. So while we know the Chinese were trying to make their voices heard on Taiwan, we haven't heard from the White House directly as to what the response was or what the tone of the conversation was on any of those topics. The president has said it was a great meeting, and I would expect we hear more from him later today. But in terms of announcements or a readout on how these conversations went, we just don't know that from the U.S. side yet.
0: This I'm going to send this to James Cameron or something. This is the first two paragraphs, Mike Gallagher. The year 2028. America is facing economic Armageddon. Frontier artificial intelligence development has been halted. Data center construction frozen. The market's in free fall. Americans' leading AI labs did not decide to pace the frontier. Instead, the Chinese Communist Party did it for them. Then Beijing moved on Taiwan. The critical vulnerability in the U.S.-aligned AI supply chain has been taken away, first through a blockade, then through an invasion. That's the future. That sounds even worse than Terminator.
1: But is that why the president is, you know, they're all smiles? I mean, on some level, is it because he goes, okay, well, that's option A, and this is option B?
0: I don't know what happens. Do you? Hey, I'm glad Palantir's raising the alarm bells, or Mike Gallagher.
2: Right. I mean, this is the biggest question right now, is who paces the frontier, who sets the tone on AI. It is part of why we've seen some criticism of this visit, even from a few Republicans, because with so many major issues like this, where there's really deep division, they felt some critics felt that the U.S. shouldn't have been rolling out the red carpet in this way and should have instead been taking a firmer approach on things like AI. We did hear from President Trump yesterday morning on AI before the meeting took place. And what he was saying was that he wanted things to remain exactly as they were. He says that's because that's the best way for the U.S. to remain competitive and to keep leading China, that the U.S. is leading for now, and that we can't have any new regulation or anything like anything resembling regulation, that instead we'll use the DOJ as a backstop, but that because that's the best way for the U.S. to remain competitive. President Trump said President Xi felt the same way. President Xi's comments on AI were a little bit more nuanced yesterday. He was reusing some language that AI must remain under human control that he's been using since the summer. So there was some talk around AI. But guys, you had Treasury Secretary Bessent on just earlier this week on AI talking about this safety dialogue and the incident hotline. We haven't heard that from the presidential level or if that was established. So it was part of the agenda here, but we don't know exactly what was accomplished or if much was
0: shockingly,
2: accomplished.
0: Shockingly, I might have been on to something because I kept every single person I keep asking, do we worry about AI killing us or China using AI to kill us? And this is the biggest threat to humanity isn't rogue AI. It's AI controlled by China. That's the last paragraph, which would use this transformative technology first to take Taiwan and then displace America as the world's dominant
1: superpower. But in all seriousness.
0: What do you mean in all seriousness? That's not serious enough for you?
1: No, but knowing the stakes, if you know this, if this is in the Wall Street Journal, the president clearly knows this. Is there some logic behind having Xi come to the White House, sending us some more pandas, and maybe hoping that if you're the president, that your personality, your friendliness, literally buys you more credibility with him so he's less likely to enact that scenario? After that article, you go, well, then I'm glad they're all smiles and Xi Jinping isn't coming in here right now and telling us something about Taiwan. I guess that's the strategy.
0: There's maybe a big argument. There's a raging debate about what's more. And we're going to have someone who is in the Obama administration on in a second. We'll see. But he fully thinks government's got to just control every aspect of AI. Slow down.
1: All I'm saying is if the point is that China is actually such a advantageous situation with this kind of leverage, then maybe the president says the last thing we need to do is piss them off.
0: Yeah. Oh, that sounds like Neville Chamberlain or something.
1: I don't know.
0: That sounds like appeasement, but the argument
1: I'm
0: will...
1: I'm asking, what would you do?
0: Are you more scared of China or AI?
1: I'm just saying, what would you do if you wanted to capture the benefits of all, you know, innovation, technology, everything continues apace without China making the Taiwan issue implode the whole economy? Your president, what would you do?
0: I would do what Trump is doing.
1: That's what I'm saying.
0: No, I would do what he's doing in terms of I would be pushing back on us, any possibility of us losing at least however far ahead we are of China. I want to stay ahead.
1: Exactly. But how would you treat the man personally? If you thought at any moment, if he could pull the rug out from underneath the global economy with the Taiwan issue,
0: could he really, though? I don't think he knows. You don't want to poke we're the bear still. You don't want to, we're talking about bears again. You don't want to poke the bear necessarily, or even the panda bear,
1: right,
0: if you're trying.
1: That's what, you know, is there.
0: I don't know. That was 2000. We got a couple of years, so enjoy.
1: Later in the show, we'll also be speaking with America's China Ambassador, David Perdue, and U.S. Trade Rep, James.
0: We can ask him all this stuff, I think. Perdue's over there in the thick of it. Coming up, a closer look at a week of higher interest rates. A 10-year yield up about 17 basis points since Monday. At its highest level since 2007, the 30-year yield at its highest level since 2004. Stay tuned. You're watching Squawk Box on CNBC.

0: talk about it a lot, and it's everywhere. There's a 10-year 517. Priya is here. Priya Mishra is a fixed income portfolio manager at J.P. Morgan Asset Management. I didn't want to speak for you, Priya, but looking at some of your comments in your notes, I was going to say perhaps you think yields might be at the high end of a range rather than at the low end of a new range. Is that fair to say?
1: That is fair. It's very hard to call the absolute top. So I'm not saying 520 is the peak, but we're forming that peak.
0: You think so?
1: I do think
0: so. If we knew that, we'd feel much better.
2: Did we hit 520?
1: Oh my gosh. We've had it 20.
0: It's 3 basis points from where it is.
2: We were at 399 6 months ago.
0: God. Go ahead, Priya.
1: Great point.
0: Get these youngsters.
1: We've had a really big rise in rates. Now, some of it is for right reasons, right? The economy is resilient.
0: Yeah.
1: Inflation's above target. The Fed's hiking.
0: And you talk about global competition for capital and even some technical things like there were people. Positioning stops, stops being taken out and heading higher, right?
1: Right. I think the last 20 basis point of moves is really overdone, you know, because that is positioning washout. We've had no fundamental economic data which should explain this rate rise. You know, historically, you don't get these 100 basis point moves without some impact on financial conditions, on the economy. And I would say the bar is pretty high. You know,
0: could it be forthcoming? What you're missing right now from, just so we haven't had the actual, what did you call it? You called it the actual data points from the government that tell you we should be at 520. We could still get it, couldn't we?
1: We could. We've had some, you know, strong economic data. But I think what we will need to see for rates to rise further would be a sense that this is demand-led inflation. We're still looking at inflation. A lot of it is supply-led. You know, it's certain odd issues like portfolio management fees, that's going to get revised actually lower. Our sense is this is still a supply-led inflation shock. The Fed's responding. I think the U.S. Treasury is responding through buybacks.
2: Why should the Fed respond to a supply shock?
1: You know, it's fair, but they want to keep inflation expectations anchored. And so I think that's what they're trying to do. I don't see a lot of rate hikes. The market's pricing in, I think, a little more than what we'll get. But here's the issue. We don't know where oil's going to stabilize. If oil prices continue to rise, inflation expectations get a little unanchored, then can start to spread. That's why I think seeing the Fed respond, Chair Warsh, who's trying not to give us much forward guidance, is now suggesting that they're focused on inflation. I think that actually helps the long end. So we actually like further out the curve. The front end is so much about oil. The 10-year is really about, is this a demand-led? Are we seeing that productivity surge because of AI? We're not really seeing it in the data. I mean, there's a lot of AI capex, and we hope that there's that productivity surge. But we're not seeing it. We're not seeing demand-led inflation. Wages are fairly stable. So that's why I think when we look at this market move, some of it makes sense. The last leg looks like it's overdone. That's where there's opportunity. You can get high quality fixed income at 6.5%. I mean, that's what the equity market is supposed to be.
2: I don't want it, to be clear.
0: She's in a very high tax bracket. And she wants AAA.
2: You can get munis at like a 10% tax equivalent.
1: Exactly.
2: I'm not saying I would do that. I want the long time horizon of S&P 500 compounding. That's it.
0: Okay.
2: No crypto, no munis.
0: I remember. So you got burned. Where did you buy those bonds? You're like 2% or something?
2: No. The yields were like 4.5, right?
0: Okay.
2: But at the time, wow, 4.5% yield. We were in it for like 9 months or something.
0: I don't know. That was the duration of the bond itself?
2: You
0: don't know what the duration was?
2: It was not something that was held to maturity. It was held and then sold.
1: So munis do tend
2: to
1: be longer.
2: As the stock market went back above 4,000.
0: Yeah, right.
1: But it's
0: right.
1: A hedge, right? Fixed income gives you that diversification hedge, particularly when interest rates are this high. Because the Fed is priced to hike. Well, if things slow down, they may not hike as much. So I think you're getting that diversification. You're getting income. And if your stock part of the portfolio went up, then the bond's underperforming. It's working as a hedge.
2: A lot of people now say it's not 60-40. You don't do the 40% in bonds. That's old school thinking. You do 60-20 in commodities, maybe 10-10. You kind of pick your whatever. What do you think about that? Are you a fixed income strategist?
1: I am.
2: Okay,
1: yes.
2: So
1: portfolio manager. Yep.
2: Yeah. So it's not like you're going to say go out there and buy commodities, but if enough people do all of this, then I don't. I see rates continuing to go higher.
1: So I think it's fair. Like, how do you think of a balanced portfolio? And I think, you know, you can buy fixed income and make sure you've got some inflation protection in there. So you can buy TIPS. Instead of commodities, you can buy TIPS. You can buy credit and not take duration risk. I mean, this is why when we think about fixed income, there's a lot of opportunity. So I would say 60-40 can work, but be careful about that 40. It should not only be long duration munis or treasuries. You can take credit risk. I mean, corporate America looks very strong. And if AI is starting to get, you know, embedded in business processes, these earnings can stay high. So but only credit risk.
2: It's interesting you're not seeing the delays to this Oracle data center and some of the that is not rising to a top. Your top level is still corporates are strong. Don't worry about it.
1: Right. Yeah. And now there's going to be a lot of supply. So we can be picky around what do we buy. We want to make sure we like data centers, but not every deal. Make sure, because the data center deals are taking different risks, construction risk, you know, the force majeure risk. So you want to make sure you're getting paid for it. These companies are becoming creative. They're issuing globally. They're issuing out the curve. So I think this is where if you've got research, you can look at the fundamental credit, look at all the risks you're taking. There's a lot of opportunities in credit, securitized credit. I would say even high quality, high yield has a lot of value. And then now we're saying, you know what, duration risk is attractive. Let's start to move a little bit out the curve. You don't have to stay in that very front end. So think about that 40% in fixed income in a balanced way. Take some inflation protection, take some credit, take some duration. There's a lot of opportunities.
0: Priya, are you part buy side, part sell side? I mean, do you give advice for what other JP Morgan people do, or are you just managing a portfolio?
1: I am managing a portfolio.
0: You're buy side. See, better buy side people are than...
2: Why, because you want to buy bonds?
0: No, I don't want to buy. I would never buy a bond. I told you I bought Bitcoin.
1: You're young, but if you do need income...
0: Excuse me?
1: You're getting...
0: Okay, that's very nice.
1: Level,
0: very nice.
1: Some of us like income.
0: I was going to reference that to say that I called you youngster because I think of... Are you 28? How old?
2: I'm 28.
0: How old were you when you joined?
2: 26.
0: So I need to recalibrate.
2: Yeah, it's been a couple of years.
0: Because I still think of you as this fresh-faced...
2: Please continue.
0: But see, as we've... But I'm still the same...
2: Exactly.
0: That much...
2: Yes, yes, you're 40.
0: Yeah, exactly.
2: Priya, thank you.
0: Priya said that. I'm feeling good. Thank you.
2: Coming up, speaking of anxiety over a big data center project in the country's southwest, it is putting pressure on Oracle shares. The company may want to delay some payments. We'll bring you more on that story after a

0: you didn't dig it? Golf now. Get your golf on.
1: Welcome back. Let's check on Oracle after that 3% drop yesterday. That was sparked by reports that they had sent a force majeure notice to the developer of a New Mexico data center related to possible delays in securing power. Bloomberg said Oracle may want to delay payment on the New Mexico campus if it fails to come online as scheduled in 2028. The developer is a unit of Blue Owl, which alongside power provider Bloom Energy, saw its shares fall yesterday. At the close, you can see down 3.5%. Blue Owl told CNBC the force majeure notice doesn't change financial commitments to the project. And shares of Oracle Japan jumped today after that company reported record fiscal first quarter sales and profits, although they're still down 25% year to date.
2: Right, coming up, how U.S. tariffs are impacting one corner of the luxury market. That's next. That means Robert Frank, right? And then at 8:40 Eastern Time, don't miss our interview with U.S. Trade Representative Jamison Greer. First, though, as we head to break, here's a look at yesterday's S&P 500 winners and losers.

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1: Good morning and welcome back to Squawk Box. We are live at the NASDAQ market site in Times Square. Quick check on futures shows some green for once this week. Dow would be up at 95, S&P 23, NASDAQ 170, even as rates, 10-year, hit 520 this morning.
2: And U.S. tariffs leading some wealthy buyers to call timeout on the luxury watch market, which I'm just still around because I thought the...
3: You got your Rolex.
2: I thought the stupid eye thing was going to the... where you're always, your wrist is always going off because some meaningless emails coming in.
3: It's wild. They thought that would kill the industry. In fact, it's been the best thing that ever happened.
2: Has

0: analog, not a roll-up. But it's because I see the, yeah, anyway, I see the value.
1: Talking about value, luxury watchmakers are battling a perfect storm right now of profit pressures. The 12.5% tariffs on Swiss imports forcing the big watchmakers to raise prices. Adding to those costs is the price of gold. That's up 40% over the past year for the gold that they buy. And a stronger Swiss franc against the dollar also cutting into profits. The higher prices causing even wealthy watch buyers to hold off. Swiss watch exports to the U.S. falling 19% in August, even as they grew 9% worldwide. The CEO of Audemars Piguet, part of the holy trinity of watches, telling me the company isn't passing along any tariffs to clients. They're only raising prices slightly.
2: You want to preserve the relationship with client, but also you want to preserve the right value of the product you offer. So we pass some moderate pricing to take over some costs, but we are nowhere near offsetting neither the tariff nor the cost of gold. Rather, where we are investing is in innovation even further.
1: Audemars right now, really the exception. They've had a record sales every month since the launch of that viral Royal Pop collaboration with Swatch. Those are the $400 timepieces that generated 20 billion mentions on social media and record searches for mechanical watches. Audemars' famous Royal Oak model, in contrast, typically starts at 30 grand and has a long waiting list. There are now over 450 Swiss watch brands, but just four of them. So that's Audemars, Rolex, Patek Philippe, and Richard Mille. They now account for three quarters of all Swiss watch profits. Now, for more on the state of the luxury watch business and Ilaria Resta's new dare or die strategy for the company, you can sign up for the Inside Wealth newsletter at cnbc.com/insidewealth.
3: I mean, it's a tough business. There's no planned obsolescence. I mean, they don't rust and fall apart. I mean, this will be my son's watch. He's got my previous.
1: And how long have you had that?
3: I've had this one probably 10 years, but I had one that wasn't all gold, a Rolex. I gave that to my son already.
1: Wow.
3: So, yeah, so, and he'll never need
1: a watch. What they say, you don't own a Patek Philippe, you merely take care of it for the next generation.
3: Right.
1: That's true, that there is no obsolescence. The thing is, like, Audemars makes 50,000 watches a year. Do you know how many Rolex makes per year?
3: How many?
1: Over a million.
0: Wow.
3: Unbelievable. So people that don't have them need one. I guess.
1: And so there's so much built-in scarcity that you're right. This is a product no one needs. I mean, there are better ways to tell the time than these products. But people have gotten so into the mechanics, how they work, the whole world of horology.
0: You know what I think in the age of AI, now that everything connected to the internet is vulnerable to attack and hack, that people are going to go, how did they ever make it work without the internet?
1: Right.
0: And people who can actually make a watch or an airplane or a helicopter or a water system work without being connected to the internet, I think that's going to come back.
1: Well, all of the new AI tech wealthy, these 30, 20-something-year-old engineers, you know what they love? Mechanical watches. Because of that,
3: cool.
1: But also because it's cool, it takes them off the screen. It's just a different world. So they're the biggest collectors right now, all the tech bros.
3: Someone on the other day, and Rolex was one of their sponsors. And it's like that even gives credibility to the company that has Rolex. And then watching the President's Cup, the golfers that on the Rolex commercials, I mean, it's Jack and Tiger and Scotty. And I mean, I think
1: it's an amazing brand.
3: It's an amazing brand.
0: But it's not that scarce if they're selling a million a year.
1: That's what's amazing about it. It's a bit like Porsche, where Porsche makes a lot of vehicles, but they're still considered, even among car aficionados, as the best sports cars.
3: Right.
1: I think some would say. So it is high production, but still very exclusive.
3: And we know about giving it to you remember Pulp Fiction. You saw what that guy went through.
1: Where did he put that watch?
3: You saw what he went through to bring that watch and Christopher Walken and everything. What I can't believe is that I got this right over here for $400, which is...
1: Not on Canal Street? You could have gotten cheaper on Canal
3: Street. Did I overpay? probably.
1: Thank you.
3: What do you have?
1: Different ones. I like Casios, though. I like G-Shocks.
3: That's because you'll get a Casio with a certain color band that matches your socks.
1: That's true. That's true.
3: You're a dandy. All right.
0: Coming up, will China's President Xi Jinping, will his trip to America move the needle on cooperation between the two nations? Whether it's AI or other important and controversial issues, that conversation is next. And remember, you can get the best of

0: dawn breaking over the capital there. Maybe it's a metaphor. Maybe not. Today is day three of Chinese President Xi Jinping's visit to Washington. Tech leaders attending a state dinner at the White House last night. The guest list included OpenAI's Sam Altman, NVIDIA's Jensen Huang, Apple Executive Chairman Tim Cook, among others. Joining us now, Peter Alexander is the founder of Shanghai-based investment firm ZBen Advisors. Peter, good to see you. There were some tech people not on the list, like Anthropic's CEO, but the placement, by the way, of these prominent leaders at the main table with the president and Xi Jinping, what does that tell you?
1: To be quite frank, and this was something that was expected going into the entire week, it's the pomp and circumstance, right? And, you know, when we had spoken to clients at the beginning of the week, we made it very clear to them to just be very mindful and ignore the noise. And in fact, one of the points that I tried to make was the gala, who's going and who's not going. The reason why I downplay the attendance, if you will, is it certainly will play to the American audience, but for the Chinese, it's not anything that's being, no one's paying attention to it. The real focus is on where the United States and China can really begin to cooperate, if they can cooperate, whether it's on AI or elsewhere. But I mean, yeah, it's a bit of a soap opera that went on last night, and I'm sure it's going to be all over social media throughout the course of the day in the United States. It's just not a priority here.
0: I mean, it may or may not. I'm not sure it's that much of a priority here, other than people looking and asking the extent to which the president is appeasing the Chinese leader or what might be in it for us. What are your answers to those questions? And what else other than the Taiwan issue, which we know the Chinese leadership is driving? I'm not sure about the rest of the Chinese population. What else are they on the alert for?
1: Well, Taiwan's relatively straightforward. It comes up every time. There's going to be a conversation around it. And ultimately, I think all sides, for the most part, are just looking for a status quo arrangement. So there's that. But in addition, it really comes down to where China and the United States are going to find ways to cooperate. And I'll tell you what has been most surprising to me has been the rather obvious deterioration in the level of understanding amongst a lot of the policy people down in D.C. from, you know, various, I don't know, ex posts or quotes that I've been seeing coming through the media. And maybe it's a stretch, but I think it's really a reflection. Kelly, no one in the United States has really been traveling back to China since pre-COVID. Now we're talking 7 years.
0: What do you mean by deterioration? And what do you mean by the deterioration and what you're seeing in the rhetoric in Washington about China?
1: Well, there's this entire Cold War mentality. It continues to be about containment. It's focusing on all of the areas where China's being viewed as not just a competitor or a rival, but a quote unquote enemy, and that it needs to be stopped. And don't get me wrong, you know, I'm a red-blooded American, even though I'm in China, but I do believe that there needs to be far greater cooperation that includes travel. I mean, I'm here in Shanghai, I've been here forever, and there are no decision makers really that are making the trip back to China, and they haven't. And what has transpired here in the economy, especially with regard to technology, not just AI, over the course of the last 7 years, even for someone living in the country, has been just mind-boggling. I just encourage people to get on a plane and come visit China.
0: Yet, the stock market is flat, worst performer. I mean, basically every stock market in the world is up, kind of with the exception of China's. Yes, they have, you know, K-Star, some of the memory areas that are stronger, but we read about the economic challenges, the property deflation, again, their champions like Alibaba, Tencent, Baidu, those share prices are down significantly. So I think people would be surprised, you know, maybe to hear that there's some compelling reason that they have to go and check things out.
1: Well, I think the reason why you want to come to China and check things out, as you say, is just to get a sense of what is happening across the board, both socially, from a business standpoint, you know, go see the factories. But here, I think, is the most important, and this is a good reflection of the need to travel, is the United States, things like market cap and how large companies are. The Chinese companies are about market share. Their real drive is to drive down to the bottom in competition, to have really sharp, if not negative, profit margins sometimes as they compete, but that over time they're going to be able to take up market share. And quite frankly, we're seeing this play out in the AI space with the manner in which these companies have been driving adoption across global markets with their open source and open weight models.
0: Last quick question, Peter. Then many have said that the U.S. lead over China is actually pretty significant on AI, that we have 70%, 75% of the global GPUs, that it's just literally a game of numbers. We have more. They can't catch up unless we kind of slow down. And even if we slow down, it's going to slow them down because they're just distilling our models. Is that wrong? Do you sit in China and say that's wrong, or Is that the truth of the matter, that we are way ahead when it comes to AI and possibly have a commanding lead?
1: What you have is a situation where right now what you just stated is absolutely correct. It is just a position that is woefully incomplete. And what I mean by that is the Chinese open models, they're not trying to create God in a box. The competition is not exactly the same. What the Chinese open models are attempting to do is apply for application level usage of the AI through manufacturing and elsewhere. And they have been doing an exceptional job on that front. The way that I'll just explain it to people is the Chinese know that their AI is not matching frontier and is behind, but good enough is good enough for what it is they want to use it for.
0: Yeah, that makes sense. And, how it shapes the rest of this summit, we'll see. If they feel we need, this AI hotline and all of that. Peter, thanks so much this morning. Appreciate it.
1: Thank you.
2: Coming up, a powerful nor'easter threatening millions this weekend. We'll get the details in a live report from AccuWeather's Bernie Reno right after a break.

0: Aspen Dental. It's time to smile again.
1: A nor'easter threatening to bring heavy rain to millions this weekend. AccuWeather's Bernie Reno joins us live with more. Good morning.
2: Yeah, Joe, you know, we've already had damage along the North Carolina and southeastern Virginia coast over the last couple of days. Now the storm not only organizing but strengthening today into tomorrow. And then here's the problem with that storm. It doesn't move away. It moves slowly and then stalls off of Long Island as we head toward the weekend. Now, already winds are gusty from the Jersey Shore all the way up toward eastern Massachusetts. These are the sustained winds, but I'm already seeing gusts between 25 and 30 miles per hour. So you know that means we're going to have flight delays mostly this afternoon at Boston's Logan International Airport, Newark, LaGuardia, JFK, and Philadelphia International. And things go downhill tonight in the Sunday morning. This is going to produce moderate to major coastal damage this weekend. The worst conditions are Long Island Sound, eastern Long Island, eastern Massachusetts, where there is likely to be property damage and an inundation from the flooding from the persistent northeasterly wind of at least 2 to 3 feet. The winds quite strong. Wind gusts in that dark, light purple from Portland to Atlantic City, 40 to 60 miles per hour, 60 to 80 from the Cape to eastern parts of Long Island, which means you're going to see regional power outages at least, especially Saturday in the Sunday morning. Now, notice, didn't say anything about rain yet. That's because all the rain right now is with the storm offshore, but you can see it's starting to wrap in now. And as we play this out, watch how the heavy rain starts coming in. First in the southeast of New England this evening, and then toward the Jersey Shore later tonight. And then it's just round after round after round of rain as we head in the Sunday morning. So in addition to the coastal flooding, there's going to be some freshwater flooding, especially eastern Massachusetts, eastern Long Island. Take a look at that, 4 to 8 inches. With an AccuWeather local storm max of 13 inches. I'm afraid this is going to cause a lot of damage in this area this weekend. Joe and Kelly?
1: You know, we have you live. We never have you live. You reminded me of Phil Connors there because I know you look like you're looking at it from Groundhog Day, but I know you're looking at a monitor somewhere and you're very good at it because you got to, you know, it's like backwards and stuff. Here's what I wanted to ask you, though, Bernie. Any chance, and this is totally separate from the very important information you just told us, any chance of a hurricane in the Atlantic forming anytime soon? And what is your date for how long it's been since we had zero hurricanes in the Atlantic on September 25th of a year? Do you know that number?
2: This is the latest occurrence of a first hurricane. We haven't had it in over 100 years, Joe. The last time it waited this long was September 21st, 1941. Now, keep in mind, that's before satellites, where storms could have been out in the Atlantic. We didn't see them. By the way, the record, though, is October 8th. I believe it's in the year 1911. I don't see any hurricanes in the Atlantic for at least the next week to 10 days.
1: It's so weird. Is it La Nina, El Nino? Some of those things there seem a lot more important than global warming, for some, at least to me. I still think there's weather, and then I don't even know what that other stuff is.
2: Well, listen, the El Nino's no question, because guess what? While the Atlantic's been quiet, it has been anything but in the Pacific. We have three storms in the Pacific right now. We're running about a month and a half or a month behind in the Atlantic, but we're running about a month to a month and a half in the Pacific. So guess what, Joe? It evens out. By the way, catastrophic flooding coming to Hawaii, the big island of Hawaii, today into the weekend. You're going to see some frightening footage, I'm afraid, from there.
3: Quickly, Bernie, why do we call this a nor'easter?
2: We're calling it a nor'easter because it's a winter-like storm. It does have tropical moisture in it, but the key is the winds, instead of being around the center, is around the periphery of the storm. That's a winter storm. It gets called a nor'easter because of that northeasterly wind that is so prevalent And these can cause damage just like a tropical storm. And I think that is the case this weekend. Eastern Long Island, eastern Massachusetts, you're going to get conditions of a tropical storm, but it's a powerful nor'easter.
1: Bernie, you like Groundhog Day? I mean, have you ever said in the Pacific Northwest, we're expecting some very large trees? Have you ever, remember that line? That's a pretty good one. Anyway, see you later. Thank you. Thank you. Phil Connors. You know his name, Phil Connors?
3: How good is Bernie?
1: He reminded me.
3: So good.
1: Yes, and he's got a lot of energy.
3: He's incredible. Coming up, what would AI cooperation between the U.S. and China look like? We'll get into that on day 3 of Chinese president's visit to the U.S. Squawk Box.

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1: It's 7 a.m. on the East Coast, and you are watching Squawk Box on CNBC. I'm Kelly Evans, along with Joe Kernan. Andrew and Becky are out today. Among today's top stories, Iran's foreign minister says the country gave the Trump administration a seven-day plan to reopen the Strait of Hormuz and begin talks on ending the war, watching oil on that a little bit lower. Shares of Akamai are soaring after the company signed a more than $11 billion services deal with Anthropic to let the AI giant use its cloud infrastructure and software over 7 years. Akamai also issued a warrant allowing Anthropic to take a 5% stake in the company if the deal expands. Akamai shares are up 20% today. And Tesla executives said deliveries are beginning this week for the first set of semi-trucks to customers. The electric big rigs are hitting the road just as diesel prices have soared to record highs. Tesla plans to build 50,000 of them per year at its plant in Nevada. We'll talk with Tesla Nevada. Tesla with investor Kathy Wood later this hour.
2: President Trump hosting Chinese president. Cut yourself. President Xi Jinping and tech leaders at a state dinner last night. Joining us now on AI competition and possible cooperation, Brad Carson, co-founder and president of Americans for Responsible Innovation. He served as the department at the Department of Defense under President Obama. That if you were cynical, Brad, that almost sounds like an organization of like Luddites or something. What does that mean? What does that mean for responsible innovation? Is it by definition innovation usually not responsible?
3: Well, innovation can have kind of a double-edged sword sometimes. It can be enormously helpful for us, but at this stage, it seems that AI is outpacing society's ability to understand it or assimilate its consequences. So we believe that AI, which is a powerful technology we want to see developed, can only move at the speed of trust. And right now, people have lost faith in the overall AI project, so our job is to try to restore that trust from the American people.
2: I was just trying to, on a scale of 1 to 10, I think you're up there on how much regulation you're looking for. Would you say you're definitely much more interested in sort of putting guardrails on than the president, for example, or some of the CEOs? I guess some of them actually are looking for guardrails. But where would you put on a scale of 1 to 10? You like a 9 for regulation?
3: More like a 6. Right. We want the technologies to develop well. Well, do you think there should be some guardrails to protect people from the worst consequences of AI? So I'd say about 6.
2: I'll tell you what, one thing that caught my attention was that it, usually in a situation like this, and I now I'll get cynical. The thought of Congress getting too involved doesn't make me think that they're really up to the task, since I'm not sure how much they understand. And I'd almost rather have the companies self-regulating. But you say when companies self-regulate, typically they make voluntary commitments to do things, but they eventually end up erring on the side of shareholders, not the public. And that, to me, when I hear that, that almost sounds like when we went through that phase of stakeholder capitalism, where just a profit incentive and satisfying customers and providing employment, that wasn't enough. We had all these highfalutin ideas about what companies are supposed to do. But to succeed long term, don't companies have to consider all the things that you're talking about? Or else you can imagine if a company just goes, you know, headlong into something that causes great harm to society or others, usually that company's not in business for very long.
3: I think, you know, you're right. I have no problem with CEOs trying to maximize shareholder value. That is, in fact, their duty. They have a fiduciary duty to shareholders to do that. We do know also, though, throughout our history, and there are many such cases, that lots of companies impose externalities on broader society, right? They internalize the profits, they socialize the costs. That's why you want some kind of, you know, thoughtful regulation about companies. That's why we have laws about the environment, why we have laws about children's safety. And yes, that's why we need laws about AI. So for Sam Altman and Dario Amodei, they should maximize shareholder value. For the broader public and Congress, we should ensure that that doesn't mean that they impose their costs on the broader society. And that is a standard idea of kind of, you know, political economy.
2: Yeah, that I've heard that argument, that, and we've seen it done before, where the, you know, you can have outsized profits, and the minute something goes wrong, everybody else has got to, you know, is left holding the bag. There are some, though, that think that those comments from, they look at those comments cynically from Amodei and Sam Altman, in that they're looking for the federal government to, you know, to step in and take away liability, which there's a great amount, I think, in this industry to worry about.
3: No, I agree. The federal government shouldn't bail out these companies, and we shouldn't assume the liability for the public. We should impose liability on the companies. For example, if the companies do something harmful to broader society, right, we should impose liability on them. Right now, that's an open question of what they're liable for. So that's an example of where if they harm children or if they harm families or communities, people should have the ability to sue. The government agency should have the ability to step in and stop them from that kind of behavior. Yes, I think that's like a basic tenet of like how we run our government today. It's not a radical idea. Like I said, I'm a 6 of 10 on what kind of like regulation we need. We do need guardrails, because if you don't have basic guardrails, the biggest threat to our AI industry today is the American people are against it. The AI companies are deeply unpopular. Data centers are being fought by Republicans and Democrats alike. If we don't have a consensus that this is working for us, through the reasonable guardrails that make it projecting in our direction, so this whole project is going to draw to a close.
2: I can imagine that in, throughout history, a lot of new technologies were probably met with sort of similar reaction right at the beginning of things. Here's one more thing to think about, Brad. So, okay, we're going to rely on our government to figure this out. That's a stretch. Then you look at the way Europe usually approaches regulation of technology companies. It's like, we don't want that here, hopefully. And then you look at the wild card of China, and they may, you know, it may be no hold barred there. So here we are, you know, basically doing the right thing to protect people, and it holds us back. They make much greater advances, and then they use it against us down the road, and we're left, you know, we're left in a bad position because we were trying to do what we thought was the right thing.
3: I think that's a real danger, but there's obvious solutions to it. The first starts with recognizing what China wants. Do you think Xi Jinping wants AI agents rummaging through their economy, through their society, right, that he can't control? He doesn't. He's not going to allow that to happen. But more importantly, we have obvious tools to keep China in the box. We have export controls on our top chips that are going to China. We can control the Semiconductor Manufacturing Administration, NVIDIA especially, turned a blind eye to that smuggling. All of the leading Chinese models, which are quite good, are built on American chips illegally smuggled into China. We must crack down on that. And if we do so, we can maintain a many-year lead on what China's doing. You cannot make frontier models without these top-shelf chips. The law prohibits China from accessing them, but they're still getting their hands on them. And a lot of people in Washington, D.C., or in American companies are turning a blind eye to that. It's actually an outrage.
2: Okay, Brad, thank you. We appreciate it. Tulsa any good this year?
3: Tulsa's great. We're 3-0 playing Arkansas this weekend. So, our football team, Trey Lamb, shout out to him. We are really good in Tulsa football this year.
2: Okay. All right. I may act on that in a big way. Maybe up to even $5. I'll have to see.
3: Golden Hurricane.
2: What's the spread against Arkansas?
3: I think we're playing in Fayetteville, so we're a slight underdog. We're an SEC team. But, you know, I think a lot of people who follow TU football, we're pretty optimistic about it. Coach Lamb is an amazing guy, and we're really on the move. So I'm going to predict TU Golden Hurricane beats the Arkansas Razorbacks, and then what will be seen as a big upset.
2: Did you see how sober and sad Brad was? The minute you got lit up like a Christmas tree, the minute I didn't know that was going to happen when I told you that. But, all right. I'm going to remember. We'll see if you're right. Thank you.
3: Right. Tell your viewers to bet on the Golden Hurricane this weekend.
2: Bet on the Golden Hurricanes. I'm with you. Thank you.
1: Coming up, much more on the China visit. We'll talk to the U.S. ambassador to China and the U.S. trade rep a little bit later in the show. But first, ARK Invest's Kathy Wood joins us. An exclusive interview on her new investor letter. Squawk Box will be right back.

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2: Diesel prices hitting record highs this week, with the national average reaching $6.52. We're 2 cents below that right now. The high costs are putting pressure on businesses. Look, we were at $3.69 last year. Joining us now to talk more about that is Rebecca Babin, CIBC Private Wealth Senior Energy Trader. Rebecca, it's good to see you this morning. We're off the boil a teensy bit here. Different policy interventions have been floated. So how much do you think oil and diesel need to fall before that talk goes away and is off the table?
3: That's a great question. I would say that diesel and crude would need to come back pretty significantly, kind of closer to the $4.50 dollar barrel for diesel, and maybe crude, you know, closer to, let's call it Brent in the low 90s, maybe TI in the mid 80s. Before some of this pressure dissipates. The problem is we are entering harvest season where diesel demand for the farmers is the most extreme, and there's very little we can do to get those prices there in that short of time, which is why I think the diesel ban gained so much momentum politically this week. Obviously, industry experts have come out pretty aggressively talking about the unintended consequences that would result in a full ban. And what's interesting is what seems to be brewing behind the scenes is more of a partial ban or a quota or a voluntary cap. That has taken a little bit of the panic out of the market of what an export ban would actually mean for markets, but it leaves a lot of unanswered questions. And each day that passes, unfortunately, we are getting closer to harvest season. So the market is very much on edge around this topic. And I just don't think that we're going to see natural price declines to a point where this pressure dissipates on its own.
2: And some were saying this could actually be driving a little bit of a scramble into gasoline, which is at $4.49 today. Is that true? Because we don't think of them as substitutes, but is talk about, is there an effect where actually the gasoline price could be going up because of these rumored or floated proposals?
3: So that's a really great point. So the way that that would happen is essentially that would happen in the event that we fill our diesel inventories and refiners are then forced to cut utilization way below where we're at right now. We're at 96% utilization. If inventory's filled, we go into the mid 80s. And when you cut utilization that much, you don't just cut diesel out of the system. You would also cut your jet fuel and your gasoline. And your knockoff effect of that would be potentially higher gasoline prices. That is not an instantaneous reaction, though. That is depending on the size of the export ban when inventories fill. So that would be kind of a month to 3 months out on the timeline. But it's absolutely something the industry is thinking about, because what you're actually thinking about doing when you talk about an export ban is removing supply from a market that is starved for supply, ultimately, because refiners will ultimately cut their runs when it's no longer economical or they run out of storage.
2: I don't know if these numbers, maybe you have the numbers. I've heard something to the effect of that we refine 5 to 6, I'm going to have the order of magnitude off, 5 to 6 million what would they be, I guess, barrels of product every day. This is for diesel. We consume about 4.5 of that. We export about 1.5 of that. Is that kind of directionally right? Do you know what those figures are?
3: Yeah, that's directionally right. We consume around 4 million barrels. We refine around 6 to 6.5, 7, depending on where utilization is. We export anywhere between 1.2 and 1.8 million barrels. Europe has been the primary recipient of the increase of our exports and Latin America. So when we think about how this translates through into the broader economy, we would see really dramatic increases for fuel costs in Europe and Latin America if we were to institute a broad-based full ban, which could have significant economic impacts because they are already at very low inventories for products due to the refining outages in Russia and the Middle East. So we would be forcing a limited supply scenario into a very tight system beyond just what it would do over the long term in the U.S. The global implications immediately would be very extreme. So we have become kind of an extremely important exporter of diesel throughout this conflict, and we kind of ripped the rug out from some of our buyers.
2: Finally, then, because obviously your point is taken, that if we don't allow exports, our inventories fill up and our refineries pull back, it's probably not what you want. You want more refining capacity, probably. People sometimes ask, I guess there were refineries in California that were somewhat recently taken offline or could go back online. I mean, is there any other way that you could quickly bring refinery supply back to the market?
3: I wish. So there are refineries in California that were brought offline. They were also brought offline because they're old and not super efficient. And so it's not just an easy, let's just fire that baby back up. I think that would take some time. There is talk about doing it. It's similar to what we've talked about with nuclear, old nuclear facilities that are being considered to be brought back online to provide more energy. Yes, but it would take time, and it would have, obviously, California is not the easiest place to kind of move that kind of progress forward on that front. So there would be challenges and it wouldn't be immediate. And I think that the thing we're facing right now is this is kind of an immediate battle for the farmers in this country, and we don't have an immediate solution. So all of those ideas, I think, are out there and being discussed and have potential. I put them at lower probabilities and just a longer timeline.
2: All right. Rebecca, thanks so much this morning. Good to see you. Rebecca.
3: Thank you so much.
0: Coming up, investors betting on another rate hike this year. But where does Fed Chair Kevin Warsh stand? Steve Leisman is going to tackle that topic next. Plus, takeaways from President Xi's China trip, from the U.S. ambassador to China. Also, later, the U.S. trade representative will join us as well. Squawk Box will be right back.
4: Time now for today's Aflac trivia question. What is the top-selling fruit in the month of September? The answer when Squawk Box returns.

0: Now the answer to today's Aflac trivia question. What is the top-selling fruit in the month of September? The answer? Apples.
1: See, is pumpkin a fruit? Will that be next month? That's a fruit, right?
2: It might be a vegetable.
1: That's, you know?
3: Is it a vegetable? I think it's a vegetable.
2: I don't know, like tomatoes
3: or
2: are fruit.
3: Or is it a fruit? And...
1: Well, that's one of the great questions.
2: Yeah.
1: The tomato fruit thing.
3: Isn't it a seed
2: thing? Staying away from that because I don't have any particular expertise in that area.
1: As you can see, well, it doesn't stop you from talking about the Fed. Several Fed officials have made comments this week.
2: I don't have anything to throw at you.
1: In favor of additional rate hikes. Steve Leisman is here, as you can tell. He doesn't know anything about pumpkins or tomatoes, but he's going to take a look at the key question, perhaps, of where Fed Chairman Kevin Warsh stands on another hike.
2: Yeah, Joe, unlike the Fed chairman, a host of Fed presidents, even one governor, have been willing to give their rate and economic outlooks, and they're saying more hikes are likely. So take a look. We had John Williams yesterday suggest that. Also, Anna Paulson, the couple centrists, really, was kind of interesting that they were in favor of rate hikes. Barr, Musalem, Collins, Hammock all said, you know, we have more to go. That leaves markets guessing where the all-important chairman, Kevin Warsh, stands on all this. He declined to say in the last press conference if he thought rates were neutral, accommodative, or restrictive, rejecting a framework that had been used by his predecessors to signal the policy and policy direction. But a careful look at his speeches and press conference suggests something of a new framework emerging that we can all use to play will Kevin Warsh hike or not at home. He wants a timely return to the 2% target. That's important. He put a little time frame on it. He wants confidence inflation is returning to the target, and he's focused on financial conditions. So let's look at maybe what you might call Warsh's dashboard here. He's detailed a series of market metrics he's watching to determine the right level of the funds rate. He likes credit spreads, private sector lending conditions, looks at the senior loan officer opinion survey, commodity prices, and the dollar exchange rate.
4: These and other indicators should inform the Fed's near-term outlook on economic activity and inflation throughout the business cycle. They should also reveal the state of broader financial conditions and the risks and uncertainties of the financial cycle.
2: And Warsh has made clear he believes those credit conditions mean money is easy, creating a potential need for the Fed to lean against it if it has an inflation problem, and of course, it does. He's also been clear the PCE inflation rate is the Fed's 2% target, and it's the Fed's responsibility to get there. So the conclusion, Warsh may well be behind additional hikes at the next meeting and beyond if inflation is still seen as a problem, Joe.
1: Okay. I think the chairman was at that nice dinner last night where they served
3: he was on the guest list.
1: Sesame crusted sea bass. I know the whole, I got to see the whole menu in a, what's a confit? Is that kind of a...
3: Is it like a pate?
1: There was a pancetta that they're having there.
3: Pancetta.
1: Right. Yeah. That's interesting though, Steve. So as quickly as possible to 2%. It's only taken 6 years.
3: Don't.
1: What?
3: You know what? So that's the narrative. This much cumulative has happened, so we better tighten now. Well, who should have tightened four, five, and 6 years
1: ago? Kelly's taking a stand, Steve. Would you like to respond? Would you like to respond?
2: To which part?
1: She said that everybody's got this memory that it took too long.
3: I think we're always fighting the last war.
1: Fighting the last war. The horse is out of the barn.
3: I'm looking at the Divisia monetary aggregates, okay?
1: I just closed that on my app.
3: Trying to come up with a better way to figure out how to be forward responsive is 7.3% year on year. I think Warsh is going to start talking about money measures again, and at least there it is.
2: He has already begun speaking about them. For the record, Alan Greenspan, you know who wrote the memo killing the M aggregates was Seth Carpenter.
3: No way.
2: Yep, he was at the Fed at the time. And it was under Alan Greenspan that they determined basically the M aggregates were not really
3: were
2: helping
3: right.
2: us.
3: No, they were terrible.
2: Helping us figure out. Now,
3: there are newer methods now.
2: Kevin Warsh has suggested there's another role. There may be a role for thinking about them right now. But as for the cumulative inflation, you're right. I mean, it should have been maybe addressed sooner in the earlier pandemic inflation. It was eventually addressed pretty forcefully with several 75 base point rate hikes. And I just think the problem is that we were at a place where inflation looked like it was coming down towards target.
3: Right, but we have
2: to go back. And a couple policy things happened.
3: Did you see the Bill Gurley thing, All In podcast, who's talking about going back to catastrophes like COVID, and you have to figure out what happened so you can figure out how to prevent it again. And again, what bothers me is that when you look back at the Fed's decision-making at the time, like August 21, Jackson Hole speech, if you look at the rationale for not hiking, I don't feel like we've had any reckoning with, like, that framework was wrong, so let's try to find a better one.
2: There was a reckoning. They changed the long-term strategy. They feel like they were maybe leaning too much on concern about employment than they were about inflation. That strategy is gone. They were fighting, Kelly, at the time, the financial crisis, right? Remember that one of the signatures of the financial crisis was the failure of the government to come in a forceful way.
3: Totally agree.
2: So the Fed was the only
3: totally
2: game in
3: agree.
2: Town. What did the Fed do in the pandemic? It acted like it was the only game in town.
3: Well, it was right? fighting the financial crisis.
2: It was fighting
3: what is
2: the
3: it doing
2: financial
3: today?
2: Crisis.
3: It's fighting the pandemic inflation.
2: I'm not sure. I don't think that Kevin Warsh is locked in that way. That's not my sense. I mean, one of the interesting things, I think it's always a good thing with any institution to come in and say, you know, let's blow it up. Not blow it up, so to speak, but he is definitely, and I should point out, Matt Peterson, my colleague, and I have a long piece on .com that's available right now that looks at how the progress of Kevin Warsh on regime change. And this is just one part of it, this idea of replacing this neutral framework with financial conditions. So that's part of what's happening. And I think he's thinking of things new. The criticism he gets is he criticizes the old way, but we don't really understand the new framework.
3: Absolutely.
2: And I think this financial conditions framework, one problem with it, I know the music's playing, is it's a little circular. Financial conditions look at, in part, what the Fed, what the markets expect the Fed
3: sure
2: to do.
3: I'm not sure financial conditions have been a great...
2: Well, it's one way. You know,
5: you two nerds, okay, we got to go. And I just need to tell you that
2: Joe, people are just glued to their TV.
5: Do you know
2: any?
5: Do you know any?
2: I mean, you want to make some more groundhog.
5: You know any vegetables that have internal seeds?
3: Cucumber.
2: Internal seeds. The cucumber does.
5: Yeah, it's rare though.
3: Tomato.
2: But is that
5: because this is a pumpkin is a fruit because it's a flowering plant that has internal seeds? An apple.
2: I grew pumpkins one year.
3: I tried. I couldn't get it.
2: We got a little pumpkin. That was about
5: it. So you grew the fruit called a pumpkin.
2: We had the flower. You know what's really nice? The zucchini flowers when that happens.
3: Mm-hmm. Wow.
2: Do you ever have zucchini flowers?
3: Yeah.
5: Cucumber's also a fruit.
2: Joe, I love the way you added to the conversation
5: yes.
2: so eruditely.
5: Yeah, you need
2: We were talking about monetary
5: Whoa,
2: policy.
5: I know. That's why I tried to save you. Anyway, thank you.
2: Thanks, Joe.
5: You're welcome.
3: Kathy Wood will save us. ARK Invest's leader joins us in an exclusive interview about her new investor letter and her view of inflation.

0: 4imprint.com.
1: 4imprint for certain.
2: Chinese President Xi Jinping wrapping up his visit to the U.S. Eunice Yoon joins us now live from Beijing. Eunice, it's good to see you this morning slash evening your time with some reaction to what's happened so far.
3: Yeah, that's right, Kelly. Well, the two leaders are going to be visiting the U.S. National Archives today. And the speculation among China analysts is that President Xi could ask to see the records that are related to the moment when the U.S. switched its recognition from Taiwan to Communist China in 1979. So if this happens, that would be seen as a part of China's larger effort to try to persuade President Trump to weaken the U.S.'s commitment, the longstanding commitment to the Democratic Island. The Chinese state media has been stressing that President Xi pressed President Trump on this issue, saying that President Xi expressed hope that the U.S. would adhere to the correct stance against Taiwan independence. Now, the U.S. has yet to release a readout, but the Chinese statement comes after President Trump back in May had said that he may or may not approve a sizable arms sales package to Taiwan, and after he described it at that point as a very good negotiating chip. So the expectation is that President Xi is going to continue to look for a delay in the sale of those arms. Separately, President Xi had been hobnobbing with a lot of American executives, and before that, at that state dinner, President Xi had called for U.S. companies to invest in China, something that we've heard many times in the past. He mentioned that the two countries should increase direct flights. And he also repeated his recent change in tone about AI. Just back in the summer, President Xi had said that there are AI risks and that AI should remain in human control. And again, we heard him reiterate that point. The other thing that we haven't heard yet, though, is any progress on more substantive issues, including, say, for example, a Boeing purchase. Guys?
4: Yeah, Eunice, once again, you're over there. So, but I was thinking about some of the things we've talked about. Some of the freewheeling flow of information that is implicit in what AI is going to look like in the future, that does seem to be contrary to certain elements of the CCP. That's all I'll say, right? So I'm wondering whether they're
3: absolutely. Absolutely.
4: Right? Yeah.
3: And that's absolutely the case, yes. The Communist Party would want to have AI that would be in line with the Communist Party's priorities, which is, so when President Xi talks about having AI in human control and is worried about the risks, the understanding here is that those risks are to the Chinese Communist Party. So, and you really see that as kind of a hallmark, I think, of President Xi, that he's a very, very risk-averse person. A lot of the economic policy here is about mitigating risk, say, for example, with the, like, deflating the property sector or the whole self-sufficiency campaign. And I think, there's been a lot of, I know that you and I talk about this a lot with Taiwan, and I think that that part of Xi Jinping, where he is so risk averse, is something to consider when it comes to Taiwan as well, just because we see that in foreign policy, he tends to, he'll pick on countries where the Chinese know that they could boss them around, say, for example, the Philippines or Canada. And so, he wants to have a guaranteed control, like 100% guaranteed outcome. And that is not something that he sees right now with Taiwan.
4: Right.
3: And so that's, I think, something really to consider.
4: Right. I'm glad you said that, not me, about Canada. Carney.
3: Yeah. Right. Well, and also there's the whole military purge where there's
4: he's
3: him and one other general now because of the anti-corruption campaign. So
4: good work,
3: maybe he's
4: units.
3: Not ready.
4: You see, I tiptoe around when I'm talking to you, but I appreciate it. Thanks, Eunice. See you later. Much more on President Xi's trip to the United States.

U.S. Ambassador to China David Perdue is going to join us, and U.S. Trade Rep Jameson Greer. First, though, we're going to talk tech with ARK Invest's Kathy Wood. That exclusive interview is next. Squawk Box will be.

0: ARK Invest, Kathy Wood, writing a letter to investors earlier this week with a lot of interesting notions. Let's welcome Kathy Wood. I'm not going to read someone's summary. I just want to get right to you. Kathy Wood joins us now in an exclusive interview. Kathy, I'll tell you what my summary is for what you said. U.S. economy has powered through rising interest rates, inverted yield curves, tariffs, government shutdown, and wars. And it's continued to generate high growth rates, and you continue to see that in the years ahead with something added in that could rival the Industrial Revolution, basically AI.
1: Absolutely. And actually, we are informed by the Industrial Revolution. If you look at the 400 years before the Industrial Revolution, Brett Winton, our chief futurist, has done this work. Real GDP growth globally was about 0.6%. And then with the Industrial Revolution, which was the last technology revolution, effectively, we moved up to 3% global GDP growth. So that was a fivefold increase. We think that during the next 3 to 5 years, we will be seeing regularly and perhaps on average growth north of 7%. And that is just a 2.5-fold increase, despite the fact that we have so much more technology evolving today than we did back then. Back then it was electricity, telephone, and industrial internal combustion engine. Now we've got AI, importantly, robotics, energy storage, blockchain technology, and multi-omic sequencing in the life science space. So much more technology, moving much faster. So I actually think that 7% is going to look conservative in hindsight.
0: Got a lot of other interesting notions. So we've got the strait closed and, you know, inflation fears, you know, on everyone's lips. You think it's on the verge of breaking down long term? Why?
1: Yes, I think productivity growth, importantly, is a reason. We also do believe that oil prices are going to go down fairly dramatically because transportation is moving to the grid. The grid does not use oil. 57% of oil consumption is transportation related. And so we think increasingly as transportation moves to the grid, oil will unwind. And in there, we say, and there's a chart showing whenever we're in a crisis, we tend to go down to $30 to $35 oil. We think this won't be a crisis, except perhaps for oil companies and energy-dependent countries. But we think that could happen again, but be sustainable this time around.
0: The Industrial Revolution, you had an inverted yield curve that did not cause a recession, and you expect something similar again. Can you explain why short-term rates go up, but long-term rates are expected to stay stable? Why does that happen in an economy that you're forecasting like that?
1: Yes, again, taking some lessons from the Industrial Revolution, short rates, this was during the 50 years that ended in 1929 before the Depression. Short rates averaged the same rate as nominal GDP growth, which was 4.8% back then. Long rates averaged 3.8%. So short rates were taking their cues from nominal growth. Long rates were taking their cues more from really deflation or no inflation back then. The yield curve was inverted more than 60% of the time on average for about 100 basis points. So we do think we could see nominal GDP growth in the 6 to 8% range. That would be where we'd expect short rates to go and long rates to be 5 to 7%. So from a government yield point of view, we're at the lower end of that range already.
0: I don't know if you saw Joe Lonsdale the other day said we were talking about $40 trillion of debt, and it's such a daunting number that we don't seem to have any way out. He said, not to worry. You know, everyone wants to raise taxes. Do not raise taxes. We're going to get into a disinflationary decade starting in 2030 from AI. The growth is going to be so high that you're not even going to need to raise taxes, and that all these things are going to take care of themselves. Did you see him say that, Kathy? You agree?
1: I didn't see him say that, but I agree generally with the notion that we're going to grow out of this. I was very early in my career under Reaganomics, and this was the same argument, debate taking place back then. And of course, growth did take care of the problem back then, and I do believe it's going to take care of the problem again. You know, it's interesting. I think many people are going to start competing for that growth number. We're in the 7 to 8% range, and I've seen Elon Musk. I think he's in the 20% plus range for real GDP growth. So, but I do agree that the surprise here is going to be how rapid the growth is going to be, and we're seeing it already from the AI companies. They're astounding growth rates.
0: It's such a rosy scenario to have 80% of the country against proceeding apace with AI. How does that work itself out?
1: Well, you know, I think that a lot of people are beginning to use it and see its merit. And, you know, when you get the electorate focused on something that helps them, and I do think this idea that it's going to take away everybody's jobs is going to disappear. No, it's going to leverage human beings, leverage them from a productivity point of view. And, you know, I think back to Uber, for example. I never thought Uber would make it through the New York City Tax Commission, but it did because consumers wanted it. So I think that as consumers now see more and more merit in it, and we'll see what happens with Meta Platforms' new Muse. I know that Nick Gruss on our team is absolutely obsessed with how much easier his life is with Muse and how much money he's saving, actually, just asking who owes me money out there from the government. And apparently, you know, it's paid for a full year of AI for him. So I think we get a few more stories like that going, and the tide will change. Maybe not in time for the midterm elections, but I do think the tide will change.
0: Kelly wants to get in, and then I want to ask you about some individual names. We do have an interview coming up with an economist from Realtor.com. So I don't know how much time we have. No, take your time.
2: And I don't want to be a skunk at the party, Kathy.
0: This on a lot of interviews.
2: I'm the skunk?
0: Kind of. It's okay, though.
2: Kathy
0: needs to be. She's very optimistic.
2: Because, well, and honestly, I am, too. He's waving in the air. But even if you see a lot of kind of broad upside, Kathy, and even your point about Meta, I don't know if that's a stock in your portfolio. So what do you say to investors who are like, wait, I want to capture all this innovation, but ArtK, yeah, you're up this year, but it's still underwater from 2021. Is there just kind of any kind of rethink about...
1: Thank you, Kelly, for giving me this opportunity. So if you look at the Morningstar ratings, I just want to clarify something. You're using endpoint sensitivity, and I understand why. If you look at the Morningstar ratings, and I think this was at the end of last month, ARKK, the fund you're talking about, was in the top 5-6% on the 1 year, 3 year, and 10 year basis. That 5 years basis was the peak in 21, of course. We were up 360% from the bottom of COVID to February of 21.
2: I've just become a believer in the S&P 500. I know that's unpopular, and there's people screaming like at Bill Smith at the screen right now saying I'm...
0: How much did you outperform?
2: 2021 in the S&P, I'm feeling great. I'm feeling great.
0: What did you outperform the S&P by last year and the year before, Kathy, by how much?
1: Gosh, I don't know, but I just looked at the numbers on a 3-year basis. I think we're up 33% at an annual rate, and the market's up 21 or 2%. And Kelly, I think what has happened over time, there's been a self-fulfilling prophecy about index-based investing. A lot of investors have gone passive or benchmark sensitive, which is very much the same thing. But this world is moving so quickly that it is going to be very difficult for those benchmarks to catch up with what's going on right now. So we're on the other side of the boom bust around COVID. We've had the ChatGPT moment, and now we're taking off.
0: A lot of you've got AI. You've got you mentioned genomics. You got CRISPR. You've got holdings across the board in all of the sort of major theses that you talked about. Your biggest holding at this point is what? Is SpaceX?
1: So Tesla and SpaceX are our top two. And now this is our venture fund. Okay, so we were talking about ARKK, which is the public fund. The venture fund, ARKVX, SpaceX is still in there because we're locked up. And we have been selling. That is public. We do own Anthropic and OpenAI and Kalshi and lots of very, very interesting names that are going to really transform the world.
0: Yeah, what did you say, 30? Just quickly, do I trust Claude? That's one of the problems. But Claude gives me crazy answers sometimes. But the ARK, 35% per annum for 3 years, right? So you still,
1: yes.
0: I see it on Twitter. Why are you having this lady on, when it all goes back to the pandemic? Because 35 annually versus 22 or 23 for... And that's great for the S&P.
1: I think, and thank you, Joe, for saying that. I think one of the reasons we and CNBC get along so well is you really do appreciate our research. We are doing original research on all of the platforms I described and the fifth banks used to do, and we give it away. And that's why a lot of people know about it. But what we're really trying to do is help people get on the right side of change. Now, I will say on the indexes, it's been very interesting to see SpaceX get in so quickly. And we're happy about that. So, Kelly, that's good for you and your I don't think it's in S&P. It's in NASDAQ. But whatever.
2: It's coming. I'm okay to wait. This thing is going to be for my retirement, you know. So if it takes a couple months for SpaceX to get in there, you know, so it's okay.
0: Yeah, I have big arguments with her on Bitcoin too, Kathy. I'm trying. I'm doing it. She's a big FUD type doomer on some of these things. You did have one analyst on one that works for you, and I think we're supposed to have flying autonomous, like Uber taxis, like by next year or something. Do you remember that person? That some of the people in at your shop have had some wacky ideas. Does she still work there?
1: Well, now okay. I believe on October 1st, Roadster. now we don't know if it's going to fly. We have no idea, but this
0: Literally.
1: Is Elon Musk. At his
2: this
1: best.
2: Is what my kids want. They keep talking about.
0: I don't.
2: Wait, I want the hovercraft.
0: I don't
2: want
0: to die like that.
2: Go build one.
0: I don't want to die on the ground when something, you know, if it's crowded up there, you know, there's a lot that makes me worry, Kathy. I mean, I hate traffic, but.
2: You hate being hit by a
0: falling
2: car more.
0: Falling drone. They tell us we got to go. We got that realtor.com coming up. Kathy Wood, thank you. Appreciate
1: thank
0: it.
1: Thank you, Joe. Thank you,
0: see you
1: Kevin.
0: Again soon.
1: Okay.
0: All right.
2: We also, by the way, have the U.S. ambassador to China. David Perdue will join us coming up on Squawk Box. That'll be live right after the break. Stay with us.

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1: Welcome back. It's just before 8 a.m. on the East Coast now, and you're watching Squawk Box on CNBC. I'm Kelly Evans, along with Joe Kernan. Becky, bless you, and Andrew are off this morning. Is that iced or is that hot, by the way? He can't even talk. Among today's top stories, Iran is offering to reopen the Strait of Hormuz and to resume nuclear talks with the U.S. within 7 days if the Trump administration agrees to its conditions. Last night on Fox News, the president of Iran said this to Bret Baier.
2: The problem is that America, instead of conducting dialogue, they descend into the arena by bombing us first, by blocking every pathway. We are ready. This is not the way to conduct yourself on the world stage. They can have free access to see whatever we have, but not to put us under such pressure, under blockades, deny us access.
1: And for futures this morning, we're actually seeing some green for once. It's been a different tune the last week or so here as we look to close out third week of September. Anyway, the Dow is up 141 pre-market, S&P 26, NASDAQ 205, kind of leading the way there. The average 30-year mortgage rate well topping 7%, almost at 7.5 now, 7.45. That's the highest level since April of 2024. Here to rub it in. No, Joel Berner is Realtor.com senior economist. Joel, it's not, you're not rubbing it in.
3: I would never rub it in.
1: It's been really, again, let's say I had a friend who happened to be selling a house right now. And she was told, yeah, you know, your house is close to school. You have, you know, 6 or 12 offers. And she had, you know, 2 or 3. I mean, that it's still, I'll still take it. That's fine. You know, it's better than it could be. But I mean, the market has really, really cooled, hasn't it?
3: It's a really difficult market for sellers right now because it's difficult affordability conditions for buyers. These 7+% mortgage rates make it really difficult to afford a monthly payment. And so what we're seeing is a lot of downward pressure on home prices across the country. We've seen throughout 2026 median listing prices falling on a year-over-year basis. And that's just because people can't afford to make good offers on homes. And so it's really difficult out there trying to sell a home in a lot of the country. Obviously, there are some exceptions, some really high submarkets because real estate is always hyper local. But in general, it's a difficult time to be selling a home because of these high mortgage rates.
1: But I was told that my submarket was one of them, right? It's northern New Jersey. It's we're back to work. New York City, the Northeast, you know, all it's I don't live in Austin or, you know, Florida or these places where things have cooled. And so I just think if I'm experiencing this, it's probably telling you that even in the quote unquote hottest, tightest parts of the market, there really isn't the demand that there used to be. There's some demand, but I don't think this is captured the zeitgeist yet. I don't think people, and maybe buyers should know, you probably have more leverage right now than you realize. Not a ton. I don't want to overstate it, but I think the market's shifting.
3: Buyers absolutely hold the power right now when it comes to the time on market, the number of listings, the months of supply. Everything is really in buyers' favor. Even prices are falling except those mortgage rates. So if you're a cash buyer, it's a really great time for you to go and make a purchase. You'll have a lot of options to choose from and not a lot of competition. But having to finance those purchases is really what's keeping first-time home buyers out of the market. And this inflationary cycle we're in is really squeezing them on both sides. It makes it harder to save up for a down payment. And then when you go to make a purchase and you're having to finance even more of your purchase price, you're having to do so at higher rates because of these inflationary expectations and high mortgage rates. So it's especially difficult for first timers out there.
1: I'm watching realtors who thought, you know, they put the price at one level for a sale, bringing it down 20,000, 50,000, in some cases, a couple hundred thousand. And you mentioned we're seeing some softness in the data, the price data overall. Do you think that will continue?
3: Yeah, I think until anything changes in a drastic way with mortgage rates, I think we're going to continue to see softness in prices across the market. We haven't been seeing anything like a major correction at the national level. We've been seeing a point or two in terms of year-over-year price decreases, and we'll probably see that continue going forward. But the market had just gotten so out of whack in the pandemic era that really it's just kind of correcting back to a natural level, really where things ought to be. And I think sellers are realizing that it's not 2022 anymore. And instead of doing some of the price cutting like you're describing, what we've actually seen so far in 2026 is more sellers coming to the table with more realistic prices to begin with. Rather than starting high and cutting, they're coming in with more realistic expectations.
1: All right. Well, Joel, I thought that was great. This is one of the biggest stories in the country. Joel, thank you. Joel Berner, Realtor.com.
3: Absolutely. Thanks for having me.
4: I was listening about the S&P and wow, it might be up today after what we've been through. I didn't understand what, and I think we've been feeling that, but I'm not sure really whether it's true.
1: Where is in the data?
4: There's the 1 month chart.
1: But that includes the end of August.
4: Well, wait a minute. There's a 1 month chart. There's 1 month. This is what you're talking about. And there's, that does, it's so
1: I
4: bad.
1: I really meant more this week, honestly.
4: Monday it was up. Monday was huge, or Monday or Tuesday, whichever it was. But 7,800, today we're up, what are we up? It's indicated up another, 20 or 30?
1: Yeah.
4: 7,730 is not a number that shows that there's been weakness.
1: No, I'm trying to add some color to like the morning futures check. But the market this year has been
4: You think that in the last 2 weeks, my point is it feels like it has been a time where we were maybe going into some type of, I think.
1: Agreed. And my hypothesis about why that didn't happen is because of Muse.
4: No,
1: I think Muse saved us.
4: How far below the S&P all-time high are we after today's game?
1: A couple of points. I mean, are we going to be?
4: Well, see what I mean? But yet we have this feeling. And the other day we had someone on the sentiment was more bearish than it had been in I don't know how long. We are right on a year-end target for bullish analysts was about 77 or 7,800.
1: No, agreed. And they raised them. They had to raise them.
4: But
1: the
4: how come we feel
1: months?
4: Like we've been going
1: I
4: down?
1: I think it's just September has been a little bit weaker. That's all. September has been a little bit weaker.
4: I think Santoli has pointed out for 3 months now we've been sort of.
1: Yeah, the Mag 7 made their high was back in July. We finally took that.
4: You heard that the S&P is here, but for every stock that's up, 4 stocks are down.
1: Exactly.
4: Or something like that.
1: And even the triple Qs. Even again today, people are talking about the breadth. We're almost back at record highs, and there's still a lot of 52-week lows.
4: The skunk thing. I'm starting to see what you're saying. Is that that's your journalistic impulses.
1: Yes,
4: that's your journalistic impulse.
1: Yes, it is.
4: That's why not being a journalist, in my case, can make you very positive.
1: What's the opposite of a skunk? It's a cheerleader. What's a cheerful animal?
4: Cheerleader. That's a good one. Microsoft is excited. Love Microsoft. Talk about a horse. You don't like Microsoft stuff?
1: Microsoft's been great.
4: Okay, Microsoft is good.
1: It's down 2% over the past year.
4: Microsoft is expanding its Copilot AI assistant. Bomber. Biding his time. Look what finally happened. Autopilot is a digital agent that can follow up on emails, handle recurring tasks, and manage projects. And Code lets people build apps, dashboards, and other tools by describing what they want. Users will also be able to create and edit Word documents, Excel spreadsheets, and PowerPoint decks directly inside Copilot. God, I was doing all that by longhand before.
1: The reason why they're
4: I've never done any of those things
1: over the past. I wanted to try to do some of this in Outlook, and because that's the one thing I don't really want to hand control of any of these agents to the work email. So they say they're going to do code and autopilot and usage based billing and all this stuff.
4: You tried to do code?
1: They're behind. No. I a little bit here and there with Google. I do it with Google, really? Gemini, Spark. Yeah.
4: All right.
1: Microsoft's Copilot Executive Vice President on Squawk on the Street today at 11 a.m. Eastern.
4: We got that going for us, which is nice.
1: Coming up, the U.S. Ambassador to China, David Perdue, will join us to talk about President Xi's visit to the U.S. Squawk Boxing.

0: p.m. Eastern, CNBC.
1: Chinese President Xi's first U.S. State visit in 11 years, wrapping up the day following yesterday's White House meeting and a state dinner. Joining us now, U.S. Ambassador to China, David Perdue. Wow, you're in the spotlight this week, Mr. Ambassador. Can you give us some color on what it's been like to be part of all this?
2: Very historic. You know, we had the Busan pull-aside last October, and we had the May summit in Beijing, which was spectacular. But I think Trump outdid himself with this one. Being on the inside, you could see how these two leaders are beginning to develop a relationship of somewhat trust and also working on the issues. I mean, this was a very candid and open conversation. And every time they talk, I think we see a different level of intimacy about these difficult issues that we're dealing with. It's a bumpy road to reach to strategic stability. And what we're talking about is that constructive strategic stability does not mean status quo.
1: The old term isn't strategic stability, it's strategic ambiguity. And I wonder if it's any less ambiguous, given that they've been talking. And at the same time, Mr. Ambassador, here's the front page of the journal. That's what I was doing. Iran, you know, after all that great stuff you're saying, Iran has a secret weapon in the war with America, help from China. Can't they talk about that and get a heart-to-heart on that with President Xi? It's like, cut it out.
2: Believe me. Much of my personal time and much of President Trump's time over the last month has been that very topic. We made it very clear to them weeks ago that, you know, any help that they would give Iran, whether it be direct or indirect, whether it be intelligence or parts or military equipment, was totally unacceptable. President Trump made that very clear again yesterday. This is an ongoing drumbeat that we have made very clear to them, and we're not letting it tie into anything that we are doing or any commitments we have with Taiwan either. This is an independent issue, and President Trump's made it very clear what our interests are in with regard to Iran.
1: What does President Xi say, or what does he make some type of motion with his hand when the president says that stuff, or like
2: no?
1: Does he seem to be getting through to him?
2: Let's put it in perspective. You know, a year ago we didn't have the following three things, and after May we do now. President Xi and President Trump have agreed that Iran will never have a nuclear weapon. They also agreed to open up the Strait of Hormuz and that no one ever would be allowed to have tolls inside that strait. So that's major progress. We continue to talk about it privately, and we've seen progress. We've seen evidence that they have listened to us. They pulled some things down, and we have evidence that they pay attention when President Trump talks about this particular issue.
1: So China hasn't been helping them keep the strait closed.
2: Look, there's been indirect support, we think, but there's no direct evidence. We're very concerned about this indirect work, and we've made that very clear, Joe.
1: Okay, let's move on to AI. We kicked this around, and you know, thank God you had a lot of business experience, so you can figure this stuff out. Do you think President Xi would sort of self-regulate AI because of the CCP and what it would mean to this? We all have different interests, and the United States has different interests. China's interest in AI, I understand it, but it's got to be colored by the CCP staying in power. And I would think that would make for a different approach than we might have here in this country.
2: Well, of course, it's a different approach. We have two different systems. You know, what we talked about is developing a dialogue, and that is in the Secretary Bessent, Ambassador Greer channel with Holly Fung. We established that in May in Beijing. We reaffirm that here. We've established this dialogue and also a crisis mechanism between the two countries. That's historic. Look, we don't know what we don't know in this area. AI, or as SI, as President Trump is now calling it, superintelligence, is an area that's very dangerous for all of us. It has huge opportunity, but there's an unknown out there that goes beyond the nation state, Joe. And so what we're trying to do is engage with them. It'd be irresponsible not to engage with China, the second largest economy, arguably the second largest military in the world, on this issue. So I'm encouraged that we've at least moved the ball down the court a little bit with regard to cooperating and at least exploring how we can work together on that.
1: Do you think it is President Xi asked for more access to NVIDIA's technology or to some of our technology? And is would the president consider that as a, I don't know, an olive branch to get something he wants?
2: Well, you can see the export controls that we have put in place over the last 2 years. And let me say, part of this issue that we have with China right now is showing some progress. I mean, our trade deficit, Joe, as you know, is down almost 50% over the last 2 years. But it's still a problem. It's a major problem. $200 billion deficit with them. And while our deficit went down, the trade surplus of China with the rest of the world went up dramatically. And so what we do every time we talk with these guys is we talk about this imbalance. All we want is reciprocity, and we're working to get that. With regard to these other issues, AI or SI and some of these other things, I mean, it's a drumbeat that we've been giving them. And over time, we see progress. Law enforcement cooperation now is very encouraging, not only in fentanyl, but also in things like crimes against children, fraud, cyber crimes, and so forth. So while I'm encouraged, it's going to be a bumpy road over the next year until we establish independence again, Joe, on rare earth elements, magnets, pharmaceuticals, commercial shipbuilding, all the things that we have fallen into a single source dependency on with China, which is unacceptable to America.
1: The Mike Gallagher, former congressman, he's now with Palantir, wrote a piece, too, about how Taiwan, how important Taiwan is in terms of our designs on building out AI in this country. There's also been a lot of conjecture that President Xi would try to induce President Trump to maybe soften on Taiwan, again, quid pro quo, to get something in return. The whole dynamic of what I've just described makes me uncomfortable. Knowing how important the supply chain of Taiwan is to AI and what China's capable of, how is this going to play? Are we being played? Do we trust President Xi not to do something that would really be not in our best interest with that island?
2: President Trump does that repeatedly. He established again last year. And he's been consistent through his first administration and this administration. There's no change in the Taiwan policy here. He's fully committed to the One China policy. We're committed to the Taiwan Relations Act, the three communiques, and the six assurances. Nothing has changed there. Of course, China has tried to coerce change in that regard. We're not changing the language. We're not changing our position there. We want peace across the strait. We don't want coercion. We don't support independence. And we think that, President Xi has gotten that message. President Trump has shown respect and listened to their side of that argument. But we are more stable on that issue today than we have been in the last decade.
3: Ambassador, it's Kelly here. The issue that a lot of business community keeps raising is rare earths, because they just feel that until we have our own sort of supply secured there, that forget any other goals we're trying to accomplish with China. They just keep. They perceive that we back down on tariffs, we back down on everything, because ultimately China just has that issue to exert leverage over us.
2: Kelly, you're exactly right. This is one of only three times that I can find in U.S. history where we're this dependent on a single source supplier. Right now, 25 years ago, we were the single source supplier. And over that 25 years, we watched not just rare earth and magnets, but commercial shipbuilding, pharmaceuticals, copper, a lot of things that we now find China in a single source position, and they're using that. In April 4th last year, they put an export review process, a licensing process in, that was very onerous, and they weren't really ready for that. Then in October 9th last year, they doubled down and weaponized that and said if you use their technology anywhere in the world, you had to get an export license there. And then this year, the most troubling thing, in my opinion, is the state council decrees that Kelly, make it a criminal offense if you diversify any of your work in China. And many of these U.S. companies do that regularly just as a matter of business, and then criminalize any sanction support that any U.S. company might have for a U.S. sanction. So we believe this is an increasing drumbeat, and what we're concerned about is it weaponizes a single source dominance. So until we establish our independence, as I said earlier, on these key strategic industries, it's going to be a bumpy road. President Trump is working feverishly right now to regain that independence. And I can tell you, we have a Manhattan Project-level effort underway right now in pharmaceuticals and in rare earth elements.
3: Well, but you raised pharmaceuticals was exactly the next thing I was going to ask about, where a lot of U.S. companies, again, are concerned about their kind of prowess being undermined. So it seems like you're kind of confirming that China has the upper hand here. And so what happened to this whole idea that, you know, here comes President Trump, second term, China tariffs, where we, you know, reordering the global supply chain, you know, all of that, all of those goals go out the window. Now Xi Jinping's at the White House and we don't have the rare earths yet. And now we have to work with them on pharma.
2: Well, that's a cynical way to look at it, Kelly. I look at it a little differently. I personally think
1: cynical.
2: President Trump has established over his first administration and this one that he is perfectly willing to want to talk with any government leader around the world. It would be, again, irresponsible for him not to do that. So to say that China has an upper hand right now is a great overstatement in my mind. We're the strongest economy in the world. Their debt is bigger than ours as a percentage of their GDP. They've got tremendous economic issues right now with the real estate debacle, the one-child policy, and the resulting carry-on derivative impacts of that over time. We see tremendous capital flows changing, Joe and Kelly, in the world right now. I mean, China's foreign direct investment is down 45% over the last 3 years. And yet trillions of dollars are finding their way to safety with the U.S. dollar and American investments right now. This is the rejuvenation of American business, American manufacturing, that I haven't seen really in my lifetime. And it's all due to President Trump standing up to the Chinese dominance here. And it's going to be a bumpy road, as I've said twice now, that we're going to be independent. America is never going to be coerced into a situation of single source dependency like we are right now. We're fighting our way out of that. It took 25 years to get here. It'll take a year or two to get out of here, but I'm confident we'll do that.
1: All right. So much more we could probably talk about, Mr. Ambassador, with Jamison Greer coming up as well. But we appreciate it. And how was the sea bass? Was it sesame crusted? Was that...
2: Joe, last night, the food was great. The entertainment was great. But honestly, the meetings yesterday were very direct, very candid. President Trump said in Beijing that he would reciprocate. If he went there, President Xi had to come to the United States. That has happened. They've talked about APEC 2026. They talked about G20. So this dialogue, this continual conversation is continuing. And last night was a great step toward that.
1: Well, who is the entertainment? That I didn't hear. And I thought it was AI. I saw the president doing. He didn't really do that when the music started at his table, did he? I thought I saw that. Did you catch that?
2: Joe, I was watching the entertainment. Our U.S. military yesterday and last night provided just an unbelievable demonstration of American talent.
1: That was amazing.
2: Yesterday afternoon was amazing, and the timing of the flyover. You know, I had chill bumps for about 2 hours during that ceremony, and last night was even better. So President Trump outdid himself. I think we demonstrated to the Chinese that we're not a declining power. The Thucydides trap is not real. And, you know, I'm very, very delighted to be President Trump's man in Beijing.
1: Fantastic. Yeah, everybody knows that. We all know what that means now. Whatever you said. What he said. Thank you, Ambassador Perdue. It's good to have you on. See you.
3: Still what he said.
1: Thucydides.
3: Said we demonstrated to them that we are not a declining power.
1: Right. Well, that's their dream, as you know, right? But you're going to be cynical about that, Mrs.
3: Skunk? I'm saying to say it out loud, to say we're not a declining power?
1: You know, what's the personal GDP still like, what, 11 grand? No.
3: Oh, there, yeah, like 12.
1: It's like 11 grand.

0: mattresses made affordable.
1: Welcome back to Squawk Box. I'm Dominic Chu with a check on your morning movers. We're going to start with media mogul Barry Diller's People Inc. soaring by about 10% after the Wall Street Journal reported MGM Resorts now is eyeing a bid for that company. This comes just a day after People withdrew its own bid to buy the casino, which sent MGM stock down 11% yesterday. Those shares are now edging back a little. Worth noting here that People Inc. owns a roughly 27% stake in MGM, so buying back their own stock might be a factor in the reported bid as well. Next up, you got DraftKings and Flutter Entertainment, both down about, you can see, 1.5% to 1.25%. The Massachusetts Gaming Commission said yesterday it would look into how betting companies use AI. This follows a New York Times investigation that said DraftKings used AI to target losing customers with promotions to increase their gambling activity. DraftKings denies the claim, telling CNBC in a statement that the story is, quote, built on fault premises. CNBC has reached out to the Massachusetts Gaming Commission as well. Kelly, I'll send things back over to you.
2: You know why it's Dolly Parton Day? Dom?
1: Why it's Dolly Parton Day. Why is it Dolly Parton Day?
3: It's 9:25. Is that a hint?
2: 9:25.
1: 9:25. I get it. Now I get it. Thanks, guys.
3: Such a legend.
2: Thank you. Really got to hurry.
3: Durable goods. Stay with-

0: 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IBM.
1: Welcome back. Durable goods. These are big ticket item purchases.
2: What are they?
1: Durable goods durable are hitting the wire. Steve Leisman is here with the numbers and the economic barometer. Are they booming, Steve?
3: How is it, Steve? Down 0.2 of a percent.
4: What was expected?
3: That is expected was, hold on, expected was down 0.3 of a percent, so a little bit better. They did revise down the prior month,
4: okay,
3: down to 0.9% from 1.1%. And I'll get you a few more details here.
1: This
3: Let me
1: orders,
3: see what we
1: yeah.
3: got here. These are, yes, these are... sorry, those are shipments. Excuse me a second. Hang on. All right, I got it here now. Got it here. All right, here. Those were shipments down 0.2 compared to 0.9. I don't have orders here. Orders here, ex aircraft, up 1.6.
1: Wow, that's a good number.
3: That's better than the consensus of 0.5 versus July 0.6, which is up from being unchanged. So I think your answer is right. And what I'm going to do is what I normally do. While Rick is out there, given the numbers that are scrolling across the screen, I'm looking at the durable goods report on the census, and I can give some actual information from this, and I'm going to give it to you now. Here we go. New orders, zero. So it's a little bit better than expected is what we have here. And here's the table, which is what I want here. Okay, I got to make this larger. Sorry, folks, just not doing the way Rick does. I don't have the thing. So here we go.
2: He's not gone. Right?
3: He just took a little break here, I think, for a couple of days. I think he went down to Disney.
2: Before he is gone, right?
3: He went to Disney.
2: He's going to Disney World.
3: So new orders, zero. That is correct. Shipments up for ex transportation up 0.6. New orders up 0.3. That's a good number here. I'm going to get down to the one number that really matters a lot, which is capital goods, non-defense, ex aircraft. And that is... That's a very good number. That's 1.6%. So we are booming here, and I want to just see if it's
1: the 10-year is
3: computers
1: ticking up slightly back to 518.6 now.
3: Now we did have a goose egg on new orders for computers, but computers and related products were up 1.5%. So these are good numbers. This is the AI boom coming in. What we have in durables here gets taken off a little bit because we're importing a lot of this stuff. So the net effect, it was interesting.

0: what's going to happen with AI and productivity, but we do know what's happening with AI and prices. And there's been a shift, right? Kevin Warsh came in talking about how much.
1: But see, even that, when she says we know what's happening with AI and prices, she's talking about the run-up in, like, memory prices on the supply chain.
0: Memory prices across a whole series of things.
1: But what about token prices, which they're flattish? But I'm just saying I think there's many, many more parts of the AI ecosystem.
0: You've asked a good question. I don't know the extent to which token prices.
1: They're not down, but that's.
0: But I don't even know if they're part of the CPI, right? How that would get into the CPI. You know these guys, the statisticians, move very slowly before they incorporate a new thing. And I guess you'd have to ask, what is the weighting of token prices? How much is being spent on token prices right now? It may be something they may have to put in there. Maybe it comes in through some kind of intellectual property. I'm sure somebody will write me about that. But let me look at the market here, which the response is, when it comes to the 10-year, up a little bit, 2 basis points or so. The 2-year, 489, up a few basis points. Looking at the dollar very quickly here, it actually weakened a little bit, it looks like, on this news here. I've got it down below 101, 100.9 is where it's at right now. And just very quickly, you want to look at the Fed probabilities. Still at 68-69% for October.
1: Wow.
0: I thought, when we were talking about this yesterday, that they were going to give Warsh the month off.
1: It was supposed to be September and then a break.
0: And then a break.
1: Can't do it before the midterms and all this, but I think two rate hikes back to back it's a lot.
0: You don't think they ought to do it at all, right? That's your take on this thing.
1: I'm not persuaded by if they end up doing it because of the nominal boom, fine. But I feel like that's not I feel like we're being told an inflation story. And that
0: all right.
1: Oil inflation to me does not feel like, and cumulative inflation over the past 6 years is neither.
0: 5.5.
1: Is what?
0: Above the 2% target.
1: 5.5 years.
0: Right. Yeah.
1: Right. Yeah. Yeah. Well, I'm not going to start.
0: Yeah. So we're going into this number. We're 69% for October, 55% for December. And then another one in March. So a third hike. So there's 100 bips
1: That's
0: built
1: why
0: in.
1: Yields are up.
0: It's 100 bips built in.
1: Let's talk more about the action in equities and in treasury yields this week. Let's bring in Zach Hill. He's head of portfolio management at Horizon. Zach, what do you think about, these data and why the Fed is hiking? Is the economy super strong right now?
2: Yeah, Kelly, great to be with you. I mean, the economy is really strong, and we think most of this backup that we've seen in yields and the re-rating in Fed pricing is due to that fact. Wouldn't be surprised if we take back the rest of those insurance cuts we did last year. So that's, two hikes over the next 6 months. And broadly speaking, you think that would actually be good for the backdrop? The thing that surprised, I think, analysts and economists alike has just been the power of the AI spend and its diffusion into other parts of the economy. And so we see that as the main driver. Right now, that's not necessarily going to respond to one or two Fed hikes. But, as Steve just said, 5.5 years of above inflation, elevated nominal growth, that means higher interest rates. And that's not a bad thing in the long run.
1: And the stock market is kind of acting that way. We've seen a very fast, very sharp rise in long term yields. And the stock market is pretty much back to all time highs. There's no panic here, really.
2: Yeah, I mean, you were talking earlier about the disconnect between what the S&P has done so far this week, which even before the futures action today is actually marginally positive, and just the overall narrative. And, my inbox is certainly filled, with a lot of doom and gloom talking about interest rates and that sort of thing. And I sense a lot of emotion, in a lot of those, that narrative. And generally speaking, when you get kind of people get emotional about, asset prices, that means you're closer to a turning point as opposed to a continuation. And so that's kind of how we're thinking about that right now on the bond side. And look, the fundamentals have just been really extraordinary. That's helped the market propel forward. I mean, you've had almost 30%, growth so far this year in S&P earnings, and the index is only up 15%, 14%, I think, here as we sit here today. So that's multiple contraction. We've got earnings season coming up, and we're going to be paying quite a lot of attention to what companies are saying and what guidance looks like.
0: Zach, tell me why, if I was close to being a pensioner like Joe, for example.
3: I'm way past that. Luckily, I don't look like it.
0: I wouldn't believe in 2% inflation, buy a 30-year bond, and collect 3.48% real. What's wrong with that?

0: I mean, Steve, we're saying the same thing to, to our clients. As yields back up, it does make sense to start adding some more duration into your portfolios. I mean, generally speaking, we've been running shorter duration in overweight equities. We're not making wholesale changes, but I would very much agree with you. Interest rates are backing up. That looks more attractive on a forward basis. Maybe not over the next, 1 week or 2 months or something like that, but certainly starting yield is a very, very strong indicator for long-term fixed income returns. And as you mentioned, real yields look attractive as well. And so
1: real yields look attractive.
0: We can cut
1: coupons for
0: about
1: frozen
0: that.
1: Dinners and for bonds.
2: Munis.
1: Munis
2: 10%. Well,
3: are you supposed to still be here?
2: Yeah.
3: I just asked and they said no, I don't.
1: I'm just being
3: okay. All right. Yeah.
1: Just want to know.
3: All right.
2: Back and see. Thank you. Coming up, U.S. Trade Representative Jameson Greer will be our guest. And as we head to break, here's a look at this morning's pre-market winners and losers in the S&P 500. We'll be right back.

0: Trade was at the center of talks between President Trump and China's President Xi at the White House yesterday. And join us now for what happened and what he can tell us at this the summit in the U.S. is U.S. Trade Representative Jamison Greer. Mr. Ambassador, thanks. We did have Treasury Secretary Bessent on, and at that time, we did not, I think it was earlier this week, on Monday or Tuesday, didn't know about what was going to happen to those tariffs, so they were extended for a couple of years, we found out later. You were involved with that, the pause on the more draconian tariffs.
1: Yeah, a couple of months. That's exactly right. Our view with the Chinese is we have extensions from time to time. On the one hand, it's good for the two countries to have stability. At the same time, for us, we view these periods as compliance periods. As you know, the Chinese have agreed to buy more soybeans, more ag, and we're monitoring that closely. They've committed to give us the rare earths we need for our factories and our manufacturing. And so whenever we have these compliance periods that roll over, it's a time for us to assess, reassess, and determine whether or not to continue this period of relative peace on the economic front with the Chinese.
0: We have been through quite a bit in this second Trump administration in terms of worrying about trade with China. We saw some worst case scenarios. Now we're back into what would you call it here? Sort of a is it a detente that you expect to continue? And was progress made there between the two nations in the last couple of days?
1: We're in a managed trade situation, Joe, and yes, we've had progress, and we will release on Monday, I think, a lot more details about what we've accomplished over the past few weeks in negotiating with the Chinese. You've heard talk from me and others about this Board of Trade, which is a government-to-government interaction between the U.S. government and the Chinese government about areas where we can have a positive trade agenda. As you know, President Trump has put massive tariffs on the Chinese in his first term, in his second term. We have significant export controls. What we've been focusing on is now that those types of important export controls are in place and whatever may happen to them in the future, we want to have some subset of goods that we can trade with the Chinese on a more preferential basis, where we're sending them ag, we're sending them medical devices, and we're getting from them, you know, consumer goods and other things that are non-sensitive. And we've actually reached agreement with the Chinese on a number of these things in areas where, you know, if we have trade disputes in the future, or if there are tariff measures in the future, we just leave those things to the side.
0: Where are we on IP and things that I'm sure China wants, and they've got on their side to bargain with? I don't know, designs on Taiwan, which is a key supply chain for AI, is actually centered on that island. How are the dynamics of those two things coming in? We've got something that they probably want more advanced chips than they're currently getting. We want to ensure that we get a supply of semiconductors. How does that, what's the dynamics?
1: Well, President Trump, in his first term, he imposed strong export controls on American semiconductors and the technology underlying them. Under the Biden administration, they kept that. They expanded them. Here in President Trump's second term, he's kept those. He's taken a lot of enforcement actions to get at smuggling of those advanced chips. The reality is that U.S. chip producers, they can almost everything they make, they can sell to the Chinese without an issue. There's just a very small amount of, maybe small in quantity, but very important in quality, of things that are controlled, where they have to get licenses. These are the crown jewels of American technology. It's the way we stay ahead in the race for, you know, super intelligence or AI. And so those conversations actually, they're not really happening in these negotiations. These negotiations are more about pure trade issues, really economic outcomes, making sure that our farmers and our ranchers and others can get product to market, and making sure that we can get the rare earths we need for manufacturing. And so all those export controls that are national security issues, we take those off the table.
2: Ambassador, it's Kelly here, and I think that maybe you could restate the goals of the administration when it comes to China, because the trade deficit that we have with China is only growing. Wasn't the whole point to shrink it?
1: That's not true at all, Kelly. That is not true at all. It was $300 billion coming into President Trump's term. We're now tracking to have only a $140 billion deficit with China this year. The trade deficit in goods with China is down by 40%. It's very significant. We've greatly diversified. Now what are we doing? We're going to other countries to try to manage transshipment and things like that. So our trade deficit in goods overall is down about 10% year on year. But with China, it's down a third, almost 40%.
2: Wow. If that's true, I'm glad that you corrected the record on that. And so then you would say this actually has had a big rebalancing impact. And that's why Chinese products are showing up in other parts of the world than I would imagine. So then the trade deficit there, you would say, is a victory. And tariffs and even the levels at which you've had to roll them back or they've been pushed back, that outcome is still the outcome that you were looking for.
1: 100%. And remember, with China, President Trump put 25% tariffs on China in the first term. The Biden people kept that and expanded it in some cases. President Trump has expanded it again. So you're at your tariff on China can be anywhere now between 25% to 45% to 100% in some cases. And so this is something that has effectively diversified. And that's why you hear the European Union and others saying, oh, well, what do we do? Why? Because where's that trade going? It's being diverted to Europe. And now they're facing a China shock 2.0.
2: Yeah, and with cars, too. I mean, it's, it's not just, low-cost goods.
1: That's right. We have 100% tariff on EVs from China, which makes it really difficult for the Chinese to export here. And that's why they're going to the EU and elsewhere. That's why Volkswagen and others are actually struggling. I saw that Seat in Spain, which is a Spanish mark of vehicles, they're having trouble. We were told all last year and this year that tariffs were going to cause a recession and all these kinds of things. The reality is real incomes for Americans have grown by $2,300 over the past year and a half. We're in manufacturing expansion, and we have been for 8 months. This year, we're at a net positive on manufacturing jobs of about 60,000. And global trade is fine, by the way. It's still growing. We're just making more of what we consume here in the U.S., and that's the plan.
0: Where do we stand on another subject with Canada? Any movement since then? And China's in town, or the Chinese president is in town. Maybe we should have had Mark Carney down here. I think he's trying to make some inroads there. I don't know what China thinks.
1: The reality is President Trump is comfortable where we are on Canada. Our trade policy is a global policy. It applies to Canada, China, the UK, Brazil. All kinds of countries. He has his tariffs on steel, aluminum, autos to reshore, and we're making more steel we've ever made in recent years. We ship more steel than Japan did. The auto lines are coming back and putting in new shifts. So that's all happening. A lot of other trade with Canada. We're still getting what we need from them in terms of oil, gas, potash, all of these things. We're shipping ag back and forth across the border. So there's still a lot of strong trade between the two countries. We're comfortable with where we are. The Canadians, again, periodically they come and they want to have a deal. When they do, we talk. As we saw before, we gave them a deal. They left. They call us now and then, and we have good conversations about potential deals. But it's not no urgency on our side, I would say.
2: What about, Ambassador, our trade deficit with the rest of the world? Have we just kind of the stuff that used to come from China, is that now just coming from other places?
1: So some of it is. So when you impose tariffs, and like I talked about with China, our deficit with China has shrunk substantially. You see market actors starting to do what market actors do, which is respond to new terms of trade, respond to new incentives in the market. And so we're actually seeing a lot come back to North America. Sometimes people will see that our deficit with Mexico is growing, for example, which, again, we don't like that trend, that we want to get our deficits down everywhere. But what it means is that people are taking electronic supply chain and they're saying, fine, we're going to do some of these server assembly. We'll just do it in Mexico and we'll send it across the border. We're actually in talks with the Mexicans to try to manage that that trade deficit, which is exploding. But you do see this happening. People are getting the message that the supply chains need to get into the United States or as close as possible.
0: Any chance that you find some middle ground with I think six Senate Democrats appealed to you to refund some tariffs to some consumers alongside importers? Where does that stand right now? Is there discussions?
1: Sure. Well, the Democrats, this is a group of policymakers who want to have their cake and eat it, too. These are folks who oppose the president's tariffs. Democratic attorneys general sued to have tariffs taken off, money taken from the American people that's in the Treasury Department, to be given back to who? Companies. Many of them U.S. subsidiaries of foreign companies. That's what Democratic attorneys general who sued asked for. They didn't ask, when they brought the case, they didn't say, please give it back to consumers. They said, please give it back to companies, give it back to corporations, give corporate welfare to these people, take it out of the Treasury. And now, on the other hand, the Democratic senators are saying, well, no, don't follow the law. Don't do what the judge said. You know, you need to give that back to consumers. I mean, our view is this was money that was in the Treasury, could have been used to pay for Medicare and Medicaid, could have been used to pay down the budget, could have been used to pay down the deficit, pay for reindustrialization. Democrats wanted it to go to companies, so that's where it's going.
0: All right, Mr. Ambassador, we appreciate it. Thank you, as always, for being on with us this morning.
1: Have a great day. Thank you.
0: Okay, you too. Brock.

0: Welcome back. Joe, we're actually green this morning. He's annoyed that I've been
1: sleeping. Wow, after this horrible, terrible market action we've seen recently.
0: All-time highs, basically. The Dow's up 111 points pre-market. Same for the NASDAQ, so that's strong.
1: What is it, a skunk and a...
0: Skunk at a party.
1: Skunk at a party.
0: Skunk anywhere. I don't know why it has to be at a party.
1: Yeah.
0: Any skunk is a skunk. The Treasury's 518. We hit 522 overnight. the only one who thinks that's interesting, I guess. the oil prices are down, too. WTI down 2% to 92. Nat gas down as well. We've got a wrap-up of today's big stories.

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2: Breaking on Squawk Box this morning, U.S. Trade Rep Jamieson Greer saying that the trade deficit with China has fallen about 40% in the last year, but there is a widening of the deficit with Mexico, and the administration is focusing more attention there. U.S. Ambassador to China David Perdue said China agrees with the U.S. position that Iran will never have a nuclear weapon. That was 2 or 3 weeks ago when we said that, but he reiterated that. Durable goods came in flat. It's a measure of U.S.-made large and long-lasting products, in case you didn't know. And it's a key measure of American manufacturing.
3: The core, like, it's, you know, core orders X category. That was up strong. That's why, you know.
2: Wow, you're saying something positive. Skunky. Pepe Le Pew. She said that. I'm a skunk at a party. Anyway, thank you for being here, Skunky.
3: Hope
2: to see you again soon. Make
3: Black
2: sure you join
3: stripes.
2: Us Monday. Squawk on the Streets next.
4: Good Friday morning. Welcome to Squawk on the Street. I'm Carl Quintanilla with Leslie Picker, Mike Santoli here at Post 9 of the New York Stock Exchange. Kramer and Faber have the morning off. S&P looking to lock in some gains for the week as Iran offers the U.S. a potential diplomatic off-ramp. Oil backs off, Brent below 105. Yields softened too after the long bond hit 5.5 last night and the 10 got to 522. Tons of Fed speak today. We just got durables, U-Mish in an hour. Our roadmap begins with the easing of that global bond sell-off, providing some relief ahead of the open, but the Dow does remain on track for 4 straight losing weeks.
5: Plus, President Trump wrapping up a summit with China's President Xi Jinping, but did the nations achieve much substance from the historic state visit?
6: And from a laggard to a leader, we're watching Meta today as its muse-fueled rally sends shares near all-time highs.
4: Let's begin with the markets wrapping up what's been quite a week when it comes to yields. We mentioned some of the levels we got to late yesterday. Mike, I think the 30-year fixed got to 7.45.
6: Yes.
4: But a lot of the discussions about the speed of the move, not even over a year, kind of over 5 years on the 10.
6: Oh, yeah, over 5 years. I mean, obviously, we had this range that was in place. We blasted above it. And so there's been an acceleration. You could see it in the move index, the VIX for Treasuries, which really has curled upward in a vertical way. That's what everybody always says. Oh, it's not the level. It's the speed. It's the acceleration. It's the volatility of bonds. So I do think it's a little bit of a gut check on the average stock in the market. And that's what's been going on. The 10-year yield did have a sniff above 5.2 yesterday afternoon. We've retreated from there. You know, you could look at it as the bond market searching for that level that represents the pain threshold that maybe upends some of the fundamental story. Hasn't really happened yet. And I think everyone is leaning on the various explanations of what's driving this. But fundamental is resilient growth, massive CapEx demand, and a Fed that has said they're not going to look through the headline inflation effects here. So the neutral rate is going to be higher. They think financial conditions need to tighten. Arguably, that's what lower stock valuations are doing.
5: Yeah, there was a piece in the Journal this morning talking about just the correlation we have seen, the tight correlation we have seen with regard to oil prices and 10-year yields. And they say it doesn't really make sense given that, you know, the moves on inflation eventually will find some sort of level in which oil will settle out. It'll stop having as much of a direct effect into the price changes, the inflation, at some point in time. And then it kind of also asks the question as to whether the economy is moving at such a pace that it will require more from the Fed to actually slow it down and prevent inflation. And so all of these different factors kind of playing a role in yields, but that correlation between oil and the 10-year in particular focus.
6: Yeah, I mean, that piece, look, it's true that it's become a trading rule, right? It's just now programmed. When oil's down, yields have a chance to fall and vice versa. And so on some level, yes, there's a mechanical kind of self-reinforcing feedback loop that's in there. But it does make sense in one respect, which is we have seen that the world economy did not buckle at $100 oil. So therefore, rising oil prices has not yet been the thing that created a growth scare that would bring yields, you know, lower. So to create a change in that relationship. And, you know, once again, Warsh said that we're not going to explain away the oil effect on inflation, it means that it has Fed implications. Now, I do think the bond market has become pretty hawked up. If you look at the way projected Fed policy is shaping up right now, it's more than three further hikes by a year from now. So, I mean, that would be one percentage point of hikes in total. That would more than take back last year's 75 basis points of cuts. Who knows if we get there? You know, 6 months ago, we thought they were going to be cutting. So, you know, it doesn't mean you can kind of set that as your expectation that it's going to happen. But, you know, I think that the bond market is so far forcing people to come up with their preferred set of rationales for why it's happening, and that decides whether it's a good or a bad thing.
4: Right. Yeah, we're watching the fiscal picture. Yeah. Obviously, durables were solid. The labor market's kind of strengthened up a bit on ADP. We'll see what Umesh says in an hour. Interesting. The Journal goes with a story saying, "Oh, the economy is surviving high oil prices and surviving high rates." But we've been talking before the show about industrials getting a look here down 10. You brought up consumer discretionary, and the week has been rife with commentary on inflation from McDonald's, General Mills, Ryanair, J.B. Hunt was just the other day.
6: Yeah, the aggregates in terms of economic growth have absolutely held up. And we all know that CapEx is a big part of the story. And as the rest of the economy feels the pinch, CapEx becomes a bigger piece of the whole growth story from AI. So I'm just looking at the internals of the stock market and how it's having an impact. So on a month-to-date basis, the median S&P 500 stock's down 5%. The S&P is slightly positive by like a quarter of a percent. Peak to trough, like the average S&P stock, the median stock is 17% off its high. The S&P is within like a percent or two. So that just shows you the narrowness of the index. Meta's gain this month is basically good for 1% of S&P.
4: Yeah. So, it's the best month for Meta since 2013.
6: Yeah, so, and that was like the year after it came public when it was this wild early growth story.
5: Besides the first day. First couple days.
6: First few months, actually.
4: Leslie has a good memory.
6: It was the first few months. Days.
5: How should we be thinking about Muse? You mentioned the retailers and discretionary. Muse is a potential disinflationary force in the future. If the retailers are facing inflationary pressures on their input costs, but then you have Muse, which is directing consumers to price shop, yield shop, do all sorts of kind of more productive things in terms of the way that they spend money. I mean, is that a potential disinflationary factor in the economy that obviously it's still early days, but something that we should be watching?
6: I think it absolutely is a disinflationary factor, and I think it really crystallizes the whole debate, right? People thought, and I thought there was a chance, that his message was going to be, we have a supply side productivity boom being constructed right now. Let's have our faith in that. And that's going to kind of rescue us from the stickiness of inflation in the real world at this point. He didn't say that. He's basically said, look, we have to get inflation down toward 2, and maybe we get the bonus of a productivity boom later. So it's not going to make its way into the aggregate numbers, I guess, soon enough to change what the bond market thinks is going to be done on the Fed side. But absolutely. And I think, look at the stocks that are getting hurt by Muse.
5: Yeah.
6: And that basically means there are all these kind of frictional taxes that these companies collect from people, and they have pricing power where they might not if you have a tireless comparison shopper working for you while you sleep.
4: Yeah, Morgan Stanley had a good note on affordability yesterday, and they have a good, nice chart of real income growth, negative now year on year. Costco is an interesting example today, too. Comps were okay, 7.2 beat 6.9, but total paid membership has gone in the last three quarters from 4.7 to 4.1 to 3.8.
6: Yeah.
4: Right? As we keep our eye on all retailers.
6: Yeah, that's definitely a little bit of a jolt to the longer term Costco story, because as we know, like kind of by strategy and policy, Costco sort of caps its own margins, right? Anything they were able to make, they share it with their members. Mm-hmm. And so if they're not making it up on the membership fees as much as they were before, including, you know, tariff refunds, they say they're going to basically plow it into pricing for the benefit of customers. You know, it does change the overall story, and it should impinge on the super premium valuation that Costco's had.
5: I was talking to a banking source this week who was saying they are starting to see some wage growth, though, in the lower income part of the economy. And that is starting to pick up. And we've talked so much about the K-shaped economy, what it means for affordability. those consumers are still being very choiceful, I'm told, with regard to setting aside more in savings to be sure that they can afford the higher gas prices and other kind of fixed costs that they have. But the fact that those wages in that part of the economy is going up does kind of speak to maybe a counter narrative to the whole K-shaped economy debate that we've been having for, what, years now?
6: Yeah. And we'll talk about a couple of fresh downgrades today for Nike and for Comcast in a little bit. Let's get a bit on the president's state dinner last night for his Chinese counterpart, Xi Jinping. Several tech titans were in attendance. Let's get to Megan Casella at the White House, who I'm sure can parse who was at the head table, what that all means. Pretty fascinating optics last night, Megan.
0: Absolutely, Carl. So much to read into the photos that we were seeing. It was a black tie affair at the White House last night for the Chinese president. More than 130 guests and at least 27 CEOs, according to the guest list provided by the White House. Now, besides the tech and finance heavyweights that we knew about, other attendees included the leaders of Paramount Skydance, Pfizer, LVMH, AMD, I could go on, and a few notes on the guest list. Amid all the tech CEOs, there was no one from Anthropic invited, despite all the focus on AI. There were also no Chinese CEOs in attendance, something that had initially been expected, and it was Jensen Huang and Elon Musk who got those seats at the head table with the presidents. And both Presidents Trump and Xi delivered remarks at the dinner. President Trump spoke of U.S.-China relations that he said had never been better. Xi then called the friendship between the U.S. and China a worthy cause that holds great promise. And as for what was accomplished on the policy front through all these meetings, we just heard from President Trump on Truth Social in the last few minutes. He called it, quote, a very productive meeting with President Xi for both the USA and China. Tremendous things will be happening. But there are still open questions, guys, on exactly what those tremendous things will be. Trade was a big topic of conversation that we know, but the tariff truce extension that we'd been expecting was only 2 months, so a lot smaller or shorter than people had been expecting. I also just caught up with Ambassador Jamison Greer right after his Squawk Box hit, and he did talk to me about the 30 by 30 trade deal that we were expecting. That's tariffs that might be paused on $30 billion worth of goods in both directions. But rather than reduce tariffs for now, it just means that those goods will sort of be protected if and when tensions start to escalate once again. Then there's the AI question, the safety dialogue that China has yet to confirm on Iran. We know that China was saying it would like to see the U.S. and Iran return to the negotiating table, but we're not sure yet whether President Trump was pressuring President Xi on Iran. And then on Taiwan, we know that President Xi brought this up, probably the top of his list of topics he wanted to talk about, and he was asking President Trump to oppose Taiwan's independence. Again, we haven't heard from the White House yet on what their line was, but that just leads us to where we are now. There's a little bit of programming left today, but still a lot of open questions about what the deliverables from the summit might be. Guys.
6: Megan, yeah, a lot of headlines sort of framing it as big on pomp, big on pageantry, light on substance. I mean, there are some student visas in there, some maybe some more flights to China and the U.S. Would you agree with that framing?
0: I think that's right. Don't forget the pandas. There are two new Chinese giant pandas going to the Atlanta Zoo. Panda diplomacy is alive and well. I will say expectations were low going into this of any real policy deliverables. But I was hearing from experts who said that even with those low expectations, so far at least, what they've heard hasn't met the low expectations that they had. The pageantry is important for both of these countries, both sort of speaking to domestic audiences here. Xi, you know, Chinese state media, we know, was blanketed in coverage of the red carpet welcome, both on the tarmac and at the White House, portraying him as an international statesman, respected on par with the U.S. president on the global stage. The U.S., President Trump also wanted the handshake, wanted to show their stability and closeness in this relationship. Both of them think this is the best way to ultimately achieve their policy issues. And we do know, or their policy priorities, I should say, we do know they have two more meetings scheduled for this year, November and December, the first in China, the second in Miami. So much more to watch there. And we'll see if that's where we get more of these policy outcomes we've been looking for.
6: And finally, just on today's calendar, what, a visit to the National Archives?
0: That's right. First, it's here about 10:30. We'll see them arrive for a private tea here at the White House. Then they'll go over with their wives to the National Archives for a tour there. They say it's to commemorate America's 250th birthday. We'll see what they look at specifically once they get there.
6: Megan, appreciate that. Megan Casella watching last night's festivities. Mike, I don't know if you saw the head table. Musk.
7: Yeah.
6: Jensen, Tim Cook, Lisa Su in there as well.
4: I mean, it's sort of a almost a visual representation of at least the market's reliance on AI and tech.
6: For sure. And the economies and really where the stakes lie in terms of the economic part of the diplomacy. I feel like from a market perspective, a no surprises summit is fine. You know, we're kind of essentially status quo in terms of this relationship, this sort of managed disengagement, whatever we want to call it. But nothing really on breaking AI or anything like that, that would probably have you have to reassess the trajectories for some of the demand picture.
5: Yeah, you've got this post from the president saying, like almost everyone else, he seemed to like calling the poorly and inaccurately named artificial intelligence to a far more accurate and important name, super intelligence. That would be super.
4: Still open AI. It's not open SI.
5: Not yet, although we have seen some map changes.
4: Yes,
5: so,
4: that's true.
5: You know, stranger things have happened, I guess.
4: Tough ship to turn. We'll see what happens. Take a look at the pre-market here as we get Friday underway. We will dive into Oracle. Thank goodness Leslie is here with us to walk us through force majeure, who's on the hook for what. That's after the break. Stay with us.

0: Grainger, for the ones who get it done.
1: Welcome back. Oracle remains in the spotlight after declaring a force majeure on a New Mexico data project. So basically what happened here, guys, is that Oracle sent a notice over concerns about the building being powered on time. Now, this is basically hypothetical. The building isn't constructed yet. They're not officially paying the full rent price yet. But what this does is it allows them to pay essentially a discounted rent for about a maximum of 3 years in order to kind of wait for that power to be put back on before they start paying the full amount of rent for, say, 18 years. So the landlord, so to speak, is Blue Owl. It's one of the Blue Owl subsidiaries here called Stack Infrastructure. And basically, the Blue Owl shares took a dip on this yesterday, but it isn't necessarily a negative thing for them because it just means that Oracle will be paying rent to them, for, discounted for 3 years, but still, say, 18 years. So it's 21 years instead of 18. So Blue Owl is still getting a higher rent payment as a result of this. But I think one of the interesting components for this, as we think about the data center build out more broadly, is this idea of, here is a data center. They knew from the beginning, I'm told, that there was no power. They had to kind of facilitate the power and the permitting and all of that before building and construction, doing the construction. And that's challenging. That's very much out of their control because it requires permits from the local municipalities. It's everything that we've heard about the moratoriums and the pushback and everything. And so this, based on conversations I've had, and these lease terms are private, Blue Owl is essentially covered here. I was told they had a call with the lenders where they communicated, don't worry, you will get your money back as a result of this. But, you know, you've got Oracle, on the other hand, which is on the hook for those rent payments over an extended period of time. They're on the hook if the power ultimately is denied for some reason and isn't able to get fully functioning. And so, you know, you've seen their CDS widen. You've seen the cost of their own borrowing go up over time. It doesn't mean it's a systemic obstacles with regard to data centers, the build out, and these lease agreements, which seem to be pretty favorable for those who are lending to the institutions.
2: Fairly airtight, yeah.
1: Yeah.
2: I mean, two things on this one. One is there was some discussion yesterday about whether or not they're in jeopardy of losing their investment grade.
1: Right.
2: Morningstar had a piece. And then the other, Goldman today, they upped their global CapEx to 1.2 for 27, but they also say they're underweight hyperscaler issuance because there's just a flood of it coming.
1: Yeah. You heard that kind of emanated from Jamie Dimon last week when he spoke, or was it this week? Actually, I'm getting my weeks confused. These weeks are busy.
3: Might have been Monday, yeah.
1: Monday of this week, where he spoke to our partner in India and said, J.P. Morgan is expecting $1 trillion in CapEx this year, and that's up dramatically from previous estimates that we've heard.
3: But that is contingent on these projects getting done.
1: Right.
3: You know what I mean? So it's not like, oh, the profit layer is going to sit for this entire build-out.
1: Yeah.
3: And the whole bear case on Oracle and the NeoClouds was they're taking all the financial risk,
1: yep,
3: they're taking the execution risk, and the hyperscalers and the model builders are going to reap the benefits. I'm not saying it's going to happen, but revenue is supposed to double for Oracle from last fiscal year to the one 2 years from now.
1: Yep.
3: That's $60 billion, $70 billion in incremental revenue that's supposed to be coming. And it's only if it happens, only if these projects happen.
1: Yeah, I mean, there was a question. I was just hypothetically talking with sources, and I said, what happens if Oracle can't stomach this? And they were like, well, someone else will come in.
3: Yeah.
1: They just feel like there's so much demand that it's not a problem for the people who are lending money or serving as essentially the landlords here. So they're like, oh, well, we'll find someone.
2: It's the anti-dark fiber thesis on this particular investment round or chapter. Take a look at the pre-market here. We'll get to a lot more regarding the market at the open just a few minutes away. Stay with us.

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1: Watch Akamai today leading the S&P pre-market winner list as they pen the seven-year deal to supply computing services for Anthropic, $11.6 billion with an option for $9 billion more. Already it's being called a landmark deal. Guggenheim today maintains a buy, but they raised their target from 190 to 225. We'll get more on that. Opening bell a few moments away, and a quick reminder, you can catch us anytime, anywhere. Just listen to and follow the Squawk on the Street Opening Bell podcast.

0: if they say the alternative, which is there is no way to contain our experiments, there's just no way. When we test our AI models, it will get out and it will damage the world. Then I think the answer is we have to shut the labs down. Because the cost to humanity, the damage is too great. The shareholder, the liabilities, it could be civil liabilities, it could be criminal liabilities. I mean, the liabilities are incredible.
1: NVIDIA's Jensen Huang on that Ezra Klein podcast this week. While he doesn't believe that AI poses an existential threat to humanity, he does say if the people working at places like Anthropic or OpenAI really are on the verge of destroying the world, they should shut it down. Interesting example of him not exactly talking his book.
2: By the way, there is a business implication here, because I've talked to several CEOs behind the scenes who say, look, we're paying all of these tokens to use these products. It's expensive for us. And if they, you know, are basically saying like, oh, we can't control them, you're paying us to use them and we don't know what's going to happen, what's the incentive to continue paying for something that the product isn't controlled? And so I do kind of wonder at what point you start to see more of a pushback from the enterprise side of this, if they feel like they're buying these expensive products that they can't trust, and then they have to spend even more money to create cybersecurity around in order to protect their own businesses, does that become a greater concern?
1: It kind of gets to the anger that Alex Karp was expressing with us on this guest a few days ago. Let's get the opening bell here at the big board on Wall Street. It's Operation Lifesaver, a rail safety education organization celebrating the 10th anniversary of C-TRAX Think Train Week. At the NASDAQ in Times Square, it's ADARx Pharmaceuticals, focused on treatments for various diseases, celebrating their IPO. And at SIBO in Chicago, Abacus Global Management, an alternative asset manager. 77.10 here at the open. Mike, well, comfortable gain for the week at this point.
3: Yeah, I guess we're up like 0.75%. It was almost all on Monday. We're still, you know, in what I like to refer to as the August 4th range in terms of that one day's move. So we're hanging in there, I think is the way you would put it. And hanging in against, again, this persistent undertow below the surface of the average stock. Take a look. You know, it's only a month or two ago people were celebrating the broadening trade. Well, take a look at equal weight S&P 500 relative to the headline S&P, and it's basically at its lows. You know, you look at a two-year, you have these little episodes where the majority of stocks can have a little bit of a comeback, and then it has failed. And I think now the question is, does that mean we have properly and rationally discounted the macro pressures in the average stock? Are we starting to look oversold on an internal basis? Do you start to see, you know, essentially little mini washouts in there so that any little spark, if we get relief on yields or oil, can create a little bit of upside lift to the average stock? You know, who knows? But I think that's where we're kind of rounding into in terms of the debate. That's equal weight S&P compared to the headline over 2 years.
2: Wow.
3: So, you know, essentially, you've had your internal correction. And the question is, is that enough? And I think the reason we keep sort of rotating, it's all picking from one pocket into another, is that we came into this period with equity exposures really high. Everybody. Professionals, retail, everybody. So it wasn't like there needed to be another push of new money into the market. It's just kind of rotating around it. And then, of course, you have rates impact on what people are willing to pay. And, they're kind of, you know, are we going to extrapolate the massive earnings gains of the first half into next year and pay up for it?
2: Yeah, I kind of liked how UBS summarized this week. They said in a note this morning, I don't think I've ever met TGIF more sincerely than I do at this exact moment. Between nonstop agentic AI fears, the never-ending pacing the frontier debate, lingering post-FOMC paralysis and consumer anxiety, there are currently about four different narratives fighting for custody of the market's mindshare. And they say we've all earned this weekend. But I think that speaks to what Mike was talking about with regard to just the, you know, where are we at any given moment when you have these four competing narratives that seem to oscillate on a, I don't know, by headline. Basically.
3: Yeah, people are getting chopped up. I mean, I would say if you are a manager, even a short-term tactical manager, and you have really caught all these micro rotations. One day it's AI infrastructure, one day it's hyperscaler, you know, etc. It's like you guessed right on 50 straight coin flips. It's not because you had a process that told you to go that way. So I do think that's, you know, people feel chopped up. On the other hand, I'm reminded of the reported comment of Lloyd Blankfein, you know, during the financial crisis. You're not getting out of a Higgins boat to, you know,

0: from Andrew's book, Sorkin's book. You know, so like, go easy there, trading desk guy. You know, I know you earned your weekend,
1: but
0: markets up 12% this year or something. You
1: exactly.
0: know,
1: so. Like,
2: I will say there's more notes than usual today about whether or not a continued increase in rates would slow down earnings growth even further.
1: Yeah.
2: Great chart out of Barclays. The risk, of course, would be if growth expectations for next year are unrealistically high, and this is what chart three is illustrating, that this, they have a look at operating margin expectations, which they call literally unbelievable.
3: Yes.
2: And so, and they actually are more on board with that than not, but they do expect to get questioned going into year end, and that's going to provide some chop.
0: I mean, this is just an option. It's almost just kind of predicting the present in a way, because the second quarter earnings were up 30 something percent, even on an operating basis. This quarter is supposed to be up 30 something percent. And the aggregate index is trading where we were before they started reporting the second quarter earnings, right? So it's happened. You've had the valuation compression. I think over-earning risk is a big one. I've been saying that for a while. Nobody seems to think it's possible, because you know why? We remember for decades people saying profit margins mean revert. You can't go higher than record highs. And they kept going higher because of the mix of companies in the index and technology and everything. So I do think that's a really good tug of war in the narrative is around exactly that. Now, most of the upside for this market happened during and right after, like up till the end of earnings season. And then all of a sudden it was macro, oil rates and everything else.
1: Well, just this morning, we started to see a slew of reports on bank earnings, which, of course, kick off earnings season for us. And despite some of the headwinds we've talked about with regard to potential risks around trading, sales and trading, we heard some guidance last week at the Barclays conference about that from certain banks. Others were a bit more constructive on that front. The potential impact of higher rates on banks, it seems like the overall consensus so far from the reports we've seen from the analyst community has basically been they're not expecting just blockbuster earnings necessarily, but pretty stable results. Maybe they beat but don't raise guidance is kind of the theme I've been dissecting here, with a bit more concern around the capital market sensitive areas where there's been maybe a little less underwriting than expected during the quarter. That part of that plays into everything we've talked about with regard to AI, the data centers, all the IPOs that were kind of expected and either delayed or postponed as a result of that. But not a horrible thing either, even though banks have had a pretty rough week. You can see down the S&P financials down 1 month on a 1 month basis.
2: Yeah, well, we talked about Goldman getting to 920 yesterday, which lowest since May.
1: Yeah.
2: What was the line out of Morgan Stanley? Q2 was amazing. Q3 is no Q2, right?
1: Yeah.
2: That was the essential frame.
1: Exactly. And I think there were tough comps last year. You had kind of a big rebound off like the post-Liberation Day Q2 last year, which really helped the trading businesses in Q3. So the comps are difficult, but you're also contending with a yield curve that has been flattening. That's not great for bank profitability, but at least according to the research, it seems like there's not a big expectation for a change in guidance as a result of that for net interest income quite yet.
0: Right.
1: Given everything we've seen.
0: Yeah, I mean, it's really also this more kind of the atmospheric conditions of, okay, if the Fed really wants to tighten financial conditions, the channel through which that happens is capital markets activity, risk spreads, things that would matter
1: small
0: for banks.
1: Small business lending as well as a big component of that.
0: Right.
1: You know, do small businesses pull back and are they kind of a collateral damage in all of this?
0: And it remains an if. You know, we don't really know how aggressive the Fed feels it needs to get or, you know, whether, in fact, you're going to get these really disorderly increases in yields. But, yeah, you got a pretty flat yield curve right now. Everyone's kind of oohing and eyeing over the long end.
1: Yeah.
0: You're basically getting 5% and the 5 and 7 year maturities as well. So it's not as if there's just a lot of juice in there at this point.
1: Yeah.
0: Although I would say that bank stocks, because they had done so well, they had a little more of a cushion before this pullback. And so they haven't really cracked their overall uptrends. And it seems like maybe there's a better risk reward there than in, you know, some of the other areas that seem like the kind of charts got broken.
1: Yeah, it's an interesting confluence of things, because as Carl was talking about just a few moments ago, this idea of what is really propelling the economy forward, what's really propelling inflation forward. The concern around inflation isn't as much tied to what's going on in oil and what's going on in geopolitical space, and more tied to this AI build-out, the CapEx build-out that we've seen, is monetary policy the solve of that? And if it becomes more challenging

0: to solve it? Do you need more rate hikes to really, truly slow down the rest of the economy?
1: I mean, the pushback would be France doesn't have a huge AI build-out. Germany's not going crazy on an AI build-out, and their yields are in just as dire straits.
0: Yeah,
1: right?
0: Yeah.
2: I mean, I just feel like that's very true. The Fed does not have, like, this fine-tuning ability to kind of hit this part and not that part of the economy. I always just think the decision is, look, if you're this far away from the data in terms of where your mandate is and where policy rates are, just move in that direction and hope you get lucky.
0: Yeah.
2: I mean, it really is all that's going on.
0: Yeah.
2: And that's probably the right way, you know?
0: Yeah, there's also the problem of, you know, the global debt picture as well, which is another key factor as to why we're seeing global bond yields move higher, is there is just this massive amount of debt. And those countries are also competing with the AI build out here to fund their own balance sheets at the sovereign level. And so
2: everyone's building their own, like, domestic secure industrial infrastructure and energy infrastructure. We're deglobalizing. You're getting all of the benefits of the 90s into the 2000s from globalization and better demographics is going the other way. So I think that's where we are, you know? I mean, that doesn't mean, you know, we spike inflation from here, but it's sort of, you know, I always think of Henry McVeigh, KKR's idea from a few years ago, which he stayed with, which is the world economy has a higher resting heart rate than it did in the prior decades, and that's where we are.
0: What would the Aura Ring say about the resting heart rate?
1: You would know, being a consumer of Aura.
0: I know. Yes. Well, mine apparently has been high lately, so maybe see, it's time for vacation.
2: This is why I refuse to know the information.
0: Yeah, no.
2: Denial is a strategy.
1: Speaking of which, Meta's a little softer today after this barn burner of a week, or month, actually, as we said earlier, best month for Meta since 2013. They got to that $2 trillion market cap. Today, the focus is on Microsoft as they roll out this long-promised, they're not calling it a super app, but it is a new version of Copilot, combines AI chat, coding, long-running agents. You basically can build your own apps and tools by simply describing it to Copilot. So we'll see if we have Nadella's been making the rounds.
0: Yeah. He's been doing some interviews, you know, discussing this new project. I mean, I think the key question here is just the stickiness for consumers and also the business model. You know, how does Meta get money back from this? I downloaded the app and I kind of played around with it this week.
1: Muse,
0: yeah. And, you know, I didn't pay anything for it, whereas I have subscribed to other LLMs in the past.
1: Yep.
0: And so does that change over time? What's the, you know, after I did a couple of things with it, I kind of just dropped it. So we'll see if we pick it back up. But I've seen some chatter about that habitual, people kind of play around with it and then maybe don't pick it up again for a couple days. So, you know, obviously it's still early days, but how that really changes the workflow remains to be seen.
1: Deutsche, by the way, today on Meta goes to 820 versus a prior 750.
2: Yeah. I mean, I think that the angle of that move in Meta and the fact that it made up its entire deficit with the S&P 500 over 2 years in like a week, I think it's more a measure of how doubted and underowned it was. And now it's back to like a slight premium PE. It's, you know, it's sort of like the mean reversion has happened. And now the question is how much bullishness do you have incrementally from here based on the numbers that are going to come through? It seems like they have, you know, now the benefit of more doubt than they had before. I would note, though, the second biggest upside contributor to the S&P is Micron this morning. It's above $1,100, the share price. Hasn't really stayed there since the big meltdown after June and the July sell-off. It's been up a couple of times there this week.
1: Reports next week.
2: And I think that everyone is taking that second step and saying this consumption of AI, the proliferation of all of the agents on a consumer level just means we're going to need more.
0: Yeah.
2: You know, and so the inference market, whatever you thought was going to happen in June, guess what? It's going to happen. We just priced the stocks for great things too early.
1: Yeah. Speaking of consumer, a couple of rather discouraging calls. One is on Nike. B of A finally cuts to underperform. They were at 36. They go to 30. They cut numbers by 11% for fiscal 27, by 12% for fiscal 28. Negative sales growth for all of fiscal 27 and no spring inflection, which they were prior expecting. That's almost back to 35 now.
2: Yeah, it's brutal. The stock is back to where it was in 2013 or so, but the valuation is no lower. because the earnings estimates have come down so much. I think that's kind of part of the B of A call, too, is it's just not going to hold the 20 multiple. And that's still where it is, even after this devastation.
1: The other one is Comcast. Key cuts to underweight target 18. In this case, broadband churn will worsen. Competitors will take share. Park visits not really doing much in Orlando. Or they argue in Osaka. So that's going to be that's a new cycle low here on Comcast.
0: Yeah,
2: I do think, you know, it's in the minds of investors with regard to those types of stocks, which is, you know, muse hunting for the best, you know, the best deal on any kind of subscription all the time is going to basically be a cost to these companies that have a lot of subscribers that are paying what they're paying for the broadband package, and they don't really look for the better deal.
0: Yeah, it's fascinating, though, because, you know, consumers are still spending, but what they're spending on, the product mix is so much more tilted, and we've talked about this ad nauseum, to experiences. And this remains true. It remains to be cruises and vacations and, you know, some park visits, at least to a certain extent here in the U.S., maybe less or so on a global basis. But that continues to be what the consumers spend money on, regardless of where oil prices are. There hasn't necessarily been a kind of, oh, we're going to cut back on our cruise vacation because oil prices are high. And maybe some of that is supported by what we were talking about earlier with lower income wage growth remaining strong or rebounding a bit more recently.
2: Yeah, I mean, I do think that's a demographic piece of that as well. I mean, you're getting a lot more of the steadiness of the spend and income is among older Americans. There are more of them. That's a priority there. You know, that's the one thing we're not going to give up, kind of an idea. So I do think that's part of it. Also, housing market is obviously very weak. And, you know, housing turnover catalyzes a lot of stuff purchases. It's really kind of household formation and things like that. So you have a lot of things working against.
1: Totally. That's a Comcast story right there. As you
2: True.
1: Set up new broadband,
2: right.
1: You buy furniture from RH, you get silverware from Target, you name it. Right?
2: Yeah, exactly.
0: That's a good point.
1: What'd you make of this Barron's piece that argued that mortgage rates could go to 9?
0: Yeah.
1: Mike?
2: Yeah, I don't know. I mean, obviously, there's a kind of a stack of assumptions built into there in terms of, I mean, you know, the government agencies are going to fight to make sure the spreads, mortgage spreads to treasuries, don't get particularly high. I don't know. I feel like something would break along the way if treasury yields got to the point that underwrote 9% mortgages. That might kind of cause a little bit of a reversal in these trends, but yeah, I don't know.
0: Is there any concern that, because housing prices have remained so high, and they have remained, those who have been able to get into a home, especially those who've been able to get into a home with low mortgage rates, the prices have remained high throughout, you know, the post-pandemic period. Is there any concern that even where the 30-year fixed is today at 7.45,
2: yeah,
0: that starts to reverse things for the home prices? And then what does that mean for the rest of the economy as people feel less wealthy in their
2: homes?
0: I mean,
2: it almost has to, right?
0: Right.
2: I mean, for many people, you're buying as much house as you can for the monthly payment.
0: Yep.
2: That's kind of how, and it's also the answer to people saying, like, why are you complaining about 7.5% mortgages? My mortgage was 9%.
1: You hear a lot of that.
2: Much
1: I paid
2: lower
1: 18
2: price.
1: In 1980
2: exactly.
1: On your $70,000 house.
0: Exactly. Thank you.
2: Yeah. So, I mean, there's a lot of adjustments that would need to happen.
0: You can't even find a parking spot for $70,000 these days.
1: As we go to break, speaking of all of this, watch the long end. I mean, not necessarily the most important number, but a little stubborn here this morning at 549, even with the rest of the curve trading. There's a look at the 10. At 5:20. We'll get you, Mish, and get a look at some expectations for inflation in about 12 minutes.

0: didn't dig it? Golf now. Get your golf on.
1: Back in my surging here, although off the session early opening highs, we will talk to the CEO later this morning about this new deal to supply computing services to Anthropic, being widely hailed as a pretty important deal for that company, and Tom Leighton will join us. For now, nice opening pop, Dow's up 223. Don't go anywhere.

0: at Very.com.
1: Try to get a kid to do long division right now. You know, the multiplication table is starting to be forgotten. Doing square roots, my goodness. I mean, it's just basic math is being forgotten. Does it matter?
2: That's my question for you.
1: Yeah, I don't think it does. I don't think it does. But
2: there must be some set of skills that matter.
1: Oh, yeah. But maybe not those.
3: That's Jensen Huang on Ezra Klein's podcast this week, weighing in on how some kids do lack basic math skills. He goes on to say that he doesn't even know his own zip code.
4: Or his phone number.
3: He was trying to pump gas. Why would you need to know that?
4: Pump gas a few years ago, he said.
3: Yes.
4: And, you need input probably for the credit card. I think his point is not worry about the loss of math skills. It's that, there are things that we used to have to know that we don't need to be good at anymore. And, I'm not sure he was totally successful in saying, like, yes, but we're going to require other skills. I mean, which kinds of other skills? And at some point he got to this idea that, well, people work in technology, software people, creative people, they're going to be better systems thinkers. They're going to understand how things work together, and the AI is going to be really more of a tool than anything else. So, hopefully, and that is how technology revolutions have gone in the past. When people bought cars years ago, you almost had to be a mechanic 100 years ago if you wanted to operate it successfully.
3: Now you have to be a software engineer.
4: Yeah, exactly. Now you need the computer diagnostics and whatever. So I do think there's a case behind it, but it's not clear to me that he landed it.
5: I mean, wasn't that the concern when calculators were first invented?
4: Definitely.
5: That they shouldn't be in schools because kids won't learn how to do math?
4: Yes.
5: Now we have calculators in our phones, so, I mean, you never go anywhere without a calculator.
4: I guess the argument is, are those exercises training you in some fashion to focus or to think about process or to go through the steps and problem solve that could help in another way, right? Nobody ever thought everyone's going to be walking around needing to do long division every day.
3: Right. No, I think internally at Goldman, they call it cognitive decay.
5: Yeah.
3: Right?
5: I think about that because I got a part-time MBA 12 years ago, and we did all the valuation math, and we did the discounted cash flow model. I don't use it in my daily life, but there is a part of my brain that kind of remembers what I did, and I know that I could find tools to help me do it if I needed to.
4: Yeah.
5: And was that a useful, time and learning process? Maybe. Would I have been okay without it? Also, maybe. I don't know.
4: Yeah. At least you didn't do the full time. That would have been worse.
5: I don't know. Our time was pretty grueling. But
3: it was a really, really good discussion with him and Ezra. And kind of a new wrinkle and a new element in the debate about AI beyond whether or not we're all going to die. Dow's up 262. We're back in just a minute.

0: starting October 1st. We love free.
1: Friday morning. Welcome to Squawk on the Street. I'm Carl Quintanilla with Leslie Picker and Mike Santoli, live at Post 9 of the New York Stock Exchange. Sarah Eisen, David Faber out today. Some green on the screen and some early trade. The Dow still pacing, though, for its fourth losing week in a row as these rising yields remain front and center. We'll talk to a former Bridgewater chief investment strategist about where things head next. China's president back at the White House this hour on the third day of his state visit. We'll talk to one expert who says the trip has had a lot of pomp, not much substance. Also ahead, the debut of Meta's Muse is hitting a number of stocks in the financial services sector this week. We'll talk about whether that weakness is warranted. And the CEO of Akamai will join us exclusively as that stock spikes on news of a big deal with Anthropic. Let's begin with some market action, though, as we get some consumer sentiment data. Mike, what are you watching today?
2: Mostly watching to see if we get relief on yields has usually meant that the majority of stocks can kind of make a little bit of headway after a really brutal pullback. So I do think that's what we're sort of seeing here. Breadth is not particularly impressive, but it's not weak as it has been for a while. So I do think that's been the way we've gotten through this period. And I do think the market's kind of hoping it makes its way through September with anchoring to the AI trade once again. Credit spreads have stayed fine. I do think that the weakness in things like consumer cyclicals, if you look at an equal weighted basis, consumer cyclicals have been absolutely terrible. And, we are going to get the University of Michigan sentiment numbers, 48.1, consensus 47.8. That's been super weak for a very long time. And it hasn't necessarily translated into how people are spending. We know that, especially Michigan. The methodology changes have skewed it to the downside. But those stocks have registered that there is going to be a challenge from oil and rates.
3: Yeah.
2: And, there's just kind of no escaping it. That's consumer discretionary over 2 years relative to the S&P 500. And there's just been no progress at all.
3: Over 2 years. What do you think kind of changes the equation there, especially given that, to your point, consumers are still spending?
2: Yeah.
3: I believe the wallet share for gas is about 5% on an aggregate basis for consumers, and the rest is going to other things. I mean, is it just that there is too much competition?
2: We get a jobs number next week. There have been signs of an uptick in jobs and wages. And so that at least can kind of allow people to continue to tread water. I always go back away from the question and say, not sure how much it matters for the stock market, because it just is not that directly linked to what drives the major indexes at this point. And they've already been so depressed and de-risked as part of the market that it probably wouldn't take much for them to bounce a little bit here.
1: What about our reliance on basically NVIDIA, Apple, right?
2: Yeah.
1: Was that 15% at this point?
2: Sure, of the weight together.
1: Two?
2: Absolutely.
1: We used to talk about concentration of the seven.
2: No, exactly. I mean, the 10 are close to 40%, top 10. I think we have $10 trillion companies now.
3: Yep.
2: And so, it kind of is. It's not so much good or bad. It just kind of is the reality. And I do think it explains a lot of the quirky stats we keep talking about. Yesterday, there were almost 900 new 52-week lows on the NASDAQ and the New York Stock Exchange combined. And the market was kind of a shrug. It didn't really move much. Obviously, Monday, we had that other instance of a lot of new lows, even though the S&P was up 1.5%. The only way that can happen is if you have a handful of stocks that dictate what the index is going to be doing, and everything else below it just sloshes around and can actually be sold off.
3: Yeah. Goldman's trading desk writing in a note this morning asking what the outlook for AI is, the equity market pricing?
2: Yes.
3: Remains a key question that everybody's really answering. And they say while market participants express skepticism about the durability of AI infrastructure stocks' earnings growth, the view is at least partially priced. The median AI infrastructure stock has derated from 32 times consensus forward earnings in April 2026 to 22 times today.
2: And my read on that is that the market is just expressing less confidence on the duration of these earnings estimates going up and the demand boom that we've seen right now.
3: So they're not pricing in a slowdown. The derating doesn't necessarily.
2: It doesn't seem like it's explicitly pricing a slowdown. We're going to pay less for these earnings because we don't think it's necessarily we can extrapolate them far into the future. There's an interest rate component on that. You know, Carl, you're talking about the Barclays trading desk line on that. I don't think it's a precise science in terms of what level of yields mean for what level of PEs, but there is a pressure applied.
4: Yeah. There's also, I mean, the BTIG note saying
2: yes.
4: Market's been up even as the 10-year went from 4 to 5.20.
2: Right.
4: Well, who's to say it can't drop if yields fall too, right?
3: Yeah.
2: Yes. It certainly could. Anything could happen. I do think, though, that's Jonathan Krinsky there, who has been really talking about the weakness below the line and the resilience of the index. He thinks the resilience is fragile. So he's in the catch-down camp. S&P's got to catch down to the rest because there's a lot of disorderly stuff going on, a lot of warning signs building up. And there's another camp that says, that shows we took our pain. And now we already, you know, kind of priced in a lot of the macro pressures, and you can get relief from there. So, it really is a matter of interpretation. It's not so much that the market is telling us today which way it's going to break.
3: Well, speaking of macro pressures, and one in particular abating a little bit today, crude prices lower after news the U.S. and Iran are discussing a phased deal to reopen the Strait of Hormuz. Megan Casella has the latest from Washington. Hi, Megan.
5: Leslie, good morning. So Iran's foreign minister told reporters at the UN General Assembly yesterday that Iran was proposing a plan to end the war within 7 days. He said it would be a phased deal that would start with reopening the Strait of Hormuz, and then comprehensive nuclear talks would restart. The key here, though, is the foreign minister said all of this would happen if certain conditions are met. And we haven't gotten a formal White House response to this proposal yet, but Iran's conditions have long been full of red lines for the United States. Iran said it wanted to return to the Islamabad MOU that briefly established a ceasefire over the summer, but President Trump has previously said he did not want to return to that agreement. Iran's President Pezeshkian told Fox News last night that America must choose whether or not it wants to end this war. All of that is happening in the backdrop of the China state visit still ongoing here at the White House. Last night, we saw a CEO-studded state dinner where three Supreme Court justices, the Fed chairman, Kevin Warsh, and Chinese government officials dined alongside dozens of tech and finance executives. The leaders of OpenAI, Apple, Google, Meta were all in attendance. But it was NVIDIA's Jensen Huang, SpaceX's Elon Musk, and AMD's Lisa Su that got the honor of sitting at the head table with Presidents Trump and Xi. Now, guys, later this hour, we'll see President Xi return to the White House for a private tea ceremony. Then he and his wife will visit the National Archives for a tour alongside President Trump and the First Lady. Guys.
4: Megan, thank you. Megan Casella at the White House today. We'll keep an eye on that TikTok later on. For more on the market action, let's bring in former Bridgewater Associates Chief Investment Strategist Rebecca Patterson, who joins us here at Post 9. Rebecca is also a senior fellow at the Council of Foreign Relations. Good to have you back, RP.
6: Good to see you.
4: I think we were on last time and someone asked you about whether you would buy the 10.
6: Yes.
4: And you said no.
6: Right.
4: And that's been good.
6: So far, unfortunately, right?
4: Right. Would you renew that bet now?
6: Yes.
4: Wow.
6: Yeah.
4: How long can this go?
6: Well, tactically, we need to keep an eye on Iran, right? We're seeing the sensitivity to Brent crude prices. I think someone needs to build a tracker to see how many imminent deals to open the strait there have been so far that haven't panned out. But obviously, that's taking some pressure off oil that flows through to yields. But the bigger issues to me are growth, right? Brookings put out a report yesterday that we could see $10.3 trillion in AI CapEx spend between 25 and 2032, 8 years, $10.3 trillion. That's 3.6% of GDP every year. So there's this wave of stimulus coming into the economy. So you have strong growth. That's good for equities, but it pushes up yields. You also have the supply issues tied to AI, right? So that's crowding the market, but also tied to our budget deficit, which is large and growing. So if the demand doesn't meet the supply, that pushes up yields. If growth hangs in there and inflation is sticky, that pushes up yields. So structurally, I think we're just in a new yield regime.
4: Do we blow past this sort of average going back 100 years?
6: Blow past is the blow word is a key word here because the speed of the move matters. The yield level doesn't bother me so much as the cause and the speed and the overseas contagion. With the speed factor, as you know, right, you cover this all every day with hedge funds, you have a lot of systematic traders out there that manage their portfolio risk depending on volatility. And we saw the volatility index for bonds this week get to the highest level since March, since the beginning of the war. When you have that risk go up, you bring down your positions in every asset class.
3: Right.
6: So if we blow past anything, if we have a continuation of this quick move, it could weigh on stocks. That could affect financial conditions, which could affect growth expectations in the Fed. So that could be something that kind of helps steady it. But if it goes gradually more than this week, it could keep marching higher for a while.
3: Yeah, the risk parity strategy, obviously levered to volatility in various asset classes and what that means. So far, though, we've seen equities essentially move higher with yields.
6: Right.
3: Do you expect, kind of given what you outlined with regard to the causes by which we are seeing higher yields, that to continue?
6: Well, look, supply and inflation are negatives for equities coming through the bond market. But growth obviously provides a buffer, right? Bond yields going up when you have good growth conditions, you often have good equity conditions as well because it supports earnings. And we've seen that in the quarterly earnings all year long, much better than expected. And we're seeing that in the data as well. Like weekly jobless claims, you know, we know this as well as anyone else. That is the timeliest job market indicator out there. And since late 05, they've been steadily coming down. And that shows you people, it's not a great job market, but there are people getting jobs, and that means they have income, and that means they can spend, even if your coffee now is $8.
3: Which it is.
6: It is, literally.
3: It is $8.
6: I got one on my way here.
3: And apparently you're not supposed to bring it to a job interview either.
6: I saw that yesterday. Yes. Note to self.
3: Exactly.
6: Yes.
3: Speaking of commodities, there was that piece in the journal, we talked about it last hour, about should there really be such a strong correlation between the 10-year and what oil prices are doing. And I'm just curious your thoughts on that as someone who's studied those spaces for a long time.
6: I mean, I have to assume that we're just having more algorithmic investment out there in general, right? People using AI to trade, people setting up machines to trade that are tying the two as very, very short-term indicators. But actually, it gives a lot of other investors opportunities because I think that link is not as strong as the market has been telling us of late. Obviously, oil matters. It feeds through into core inflation. That affects the Fed. It obviously affects the consumer as well. But what the Fed is looking at are the secondary impacts from all of these shocks and demand. And right now, yeah, inflation's high. We're seeing them likely to raise rates even in October, right before the election, which is interesting. But it is, inflation isn't shooting up. Inflation expectations stay anchored. So it's, I wouldn't overly focus on oil. I'd be looking at the bigger picture. So I do think people are a little more focused on oil than they should be. And I would guess it's the algorithmic traders who are
2: actually
6: doing it.
2: On that point. In my view, shouldn't be the biggest market mover. But within the University of Michigan sentiment report that was just out at the top of the hour, consumer inflation expectations for 1 year jumped to 4.6%. Previous was 4%. Now, this is around what the forecasts were saying it would be, and also the five-year inflation expectations up to 3.4. We did see tens are above 5.2% again. We saw this little blip lower in the indexes, the small caps down 0.25%. So I think it maybe just shows the sensitivity of the bond market now that it's been kind of wound so tight in this direction.
6: Right. That makes sense to me. And we'll probably see Fed fund futures price in an even greater chance that the Fed raises rates in October and December and one or two more times next year, at least, taking back the cuts they did in 2025. That makes sense, right? If consumers' inflation expectations are going up, there's a greater risk that it flows through into underlying inflation. That's what the Fed cares about.
4: So then preferred sectors, I mean, energy, defense, I mean, or are we going to go, are we going to rely on financials and healthcare doing what they were doing earlier this summer?
6: I mean, it depends on your time frame. I know you hate that answer, but if you're a tactical trader, I mean, God help you trying to play these oils ups and downs and the Iran headlines. If you're a slightly longer term trader, or investor, as I would be, looking 6 months to 18 months out. I mean, healthcare obviously is a nice defensive play. If I believe that interest rates are going to settle at higher structural levels, then you want to be really, really selective with things like small cap that have more floating rate debt and more debt in general. You want to be really careful with real estate. Financials are interesting, but you need to know what kind of financial you're looking at that to play that market. So I actually think active investment, whether you do it through an ETF or something else, it's really the only way to go in this environment.
4: Rebecca, thanks. Always good to have you.
6: Great to be here. Thank you.
4: Mike's right. Took a little bit of a spill on the UMich data. Only a couple sectors now in the green. Industrials just barely. Our roadmap for the rest of the hour when we come back this morning, why one expert says it's important to focus on what's not being discussed at these Trump-Xi meetings and why the trip so far has been long on pomp and short on substance.
3: Plus, is Meta's Muse an existential threat to the banks? Why one analyst calls agentic AI, quote, a multi-year evolutionary risk.
2: And the CEO of Akamai will join us exclusively as that stock jumps on news of a multi-billion dollar deal with Anthropic. Squawk on the Street back after this break.

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1: Our view with the Chinese is we have extensions from time to time. On the one hand, it's good for the two countries to have stability. At the same time, for us, we view these periods as compliance periods. As you know, the Chinese have agreed to buy more soybeans, more ag, and we're monitoring that closely. They've committed to give us the rare earths we need for our factories and our manufacturing. And so whenever we have these compliance periods that roll over, it's a time for us to assess, reassess, and determine whether or not to continue this period of relative peace on the economic front with the Chinese.
2: That was U.S. Trade Representative Jamieson Greer on Squawk Box earlier. His comments coming as China's Xi Jinping returns to the White House this hour after last night's state dinner. Our next guest says the meeting had little substance and could allow China to run out the clock on Trump's second term. Joining us now is founder and president of China Moon Strategies and former assistant U.S. Trade Representative for China, Jeff Moon. Jeff, thanks for joining us this morning. So little of substance seems like was the expectation and maybe the point heading in. Do you think it's a missed opportunity, or is it okay to kind of just emphasize stability in this relationship?
3: Well, stability is fine, and it's important because U.S.-China relations have been volatile at times. But, you know, if you look at things from the Chinese perspective for a moment, Trump is telling Xi Jinping that he's a close friend, he's a great leader, relations have never been better. This is not the art of the deal, because if you're the Chinese side, why should you change anything? If things are so great, why should you meet the commitments you've taken on in the past? Why should you take on any future commitments? Why should you deliver on any of them? Why should you stop espionage or trade theft or release American citizens? So I haven't heard any asks from Trump going forward. And other than the truce, the deliverables have been two pandas to the Atlanta Zoo, which is fine for zoo goers, but I think we can expect more.
2: You can expect more in what regard? I mean, I guess, you know, heading in, there was a little bit of momentum on the whole, you know, AI control type debate. It doesn't seem like there was really a lot of room there for any kind of lasting agreement, given the incentives on both sides and maybe suspicions on both sides.
3: Well, that is one of many deliverables that were promised in May and are, you know, were still being recycled during this summit and that are not being delivered. We can agree to start an AI dialogue, but we don't have consensus either in the U.S. or in China or between countries on who should be at the table, what the topics should be, what the purpose should be, how the international community is affected. So anything is going to be very exploratory. On a more concrete level, China agreed back in May to various purchases. They agreed to $17 billion a year of agricultural purchases, 200 Boeing aircraft. Haven't heard anything about those aircraft. They agreed to supply critical minerals, which by all accounts they've been deficient on. So there are a lot of things on the table here to talk about and that China ought to be supplying in order to meet its commitments.
4: And of course, the timing of this comes a little more than a month before the midterm elections. Do you get the sense that the base wants to see more cooperation with China, or is it still kind of the same MO?
3: I think it's kind of mixed. I think that the base, for example, in farm country, wants us to have cooperation to buy soybeans. And yet, if you look at the congressional reaction to this state visit, there are a number of Republicans from the base that are not very happy. They think that Xi Jinping didn't deserve a state visit. And in fact, there's really no reason to have a state visit. State visits are for close friends or when we think we're on the cusp of some major breakthrough diplomatically. That's not the case here. And in fact, Trump's fawning over Xi Jinping, I think, is seen by the Chinese as weakness. He thinks he's making a great friend and going to get some benefits from it. I don't think so. And so, you know, I think there's a mistake there.
5: Yeah, we heard some critical words from Armed Services Chair Wicker earlier in the week. I think Tom Tillis called it a WTF moment. Is this all because we're beholden to them not assisting Iran in this no-win war that we can't find an exit to?
3: I think it's more complicated than that. I mean, I think that it's the economic relationship and the fact that they hold critical minerals over us. You know, what's really interesting is the difference that a decade makes. You go back a decade to Trump's first term and look at the rhetoric. The rhetoric was really fierce and quite nasty. and is now fawning because the Chinese have made it clear that unless Trump shows respect, they won't get critical minerals. As for Iran, I think that China could play a role in the Iran conflict, but it will only do things that are in China's interest. And the only thing in China's interest, really, is to keep the Straits of Hormuz open. So I think that Trump may be able to persuade China in its own interest to talk to the Iranians about how keeping supplies flowing. But I don't think that there will be much movement beyond that. I think the Chinese are delighted that Trump has planted himself in a forever war that is a quagmire he can't get out of.
2: In terms of asks, there's been some reporting that that she would have liked the president to have some words on Taiwan that would go a little bit closer to having the U.S. Adopt China's stance on that. I mean, maybe if we don't get that, it reflects a little bit of a net benefit that at least she did not win that concession.
3: For China, Taiwan is always the top priority, and Americans, I think, frequently forget that. So what they are asking for is a reformulation of our policy. Our policy now is that we do not support Taiwan independence, and she wants Trump to say openly we oppose Taiwan independence. And that sounds like a word game, I guess, to most people, but there are 50 years of history and policy behind that. The Chinese have been aggressive in their exercises around Taiwan, and any wavering from that commitment will also upset our relationships, our security relationships with other countries in the Asia Pacific. Those countries are watching this very carefully. So this is not a small, discrete issue that we don't need to pay attention to. This is something from a national security perspective that is very important, and Trump needs to hold firm.
2: Mm. Jeff, appreciate your perspective this morning. Thank you, Jeff Moon.
3: Thank you.
5: Still to come this morning, the big banks, big underperformance with financials on pace for one of their worst weeks since March. Is it worth buying the dip here? Microsoft announces some big changes for its AI assistant Copilot. The man at Microsoft heading up that charge is going to join us later on. And we will check in with the CEO of Akamai. Shares popping here up almost 8%, though off the highs on a new blockbuster deal with Anthropic. Don't go away.

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1: Welcome back. We're about 30 minutes into the hour. Here are three big movers we're watching today. Twilio under pressure as analysts at HSBC downgrade the name from hold to reduce, saying that while Meta's AI Muse agent will be a tailwind for cloud demand, they see limited evidence that Twilio would capture that higher margin AI software layer. You can see shares there down about 6.5%. Shares of Barry Diller's People Inc. are jumping after a report said that MGM was considering a bid for the company. That's after People Inc. just backed out of its own bid to buy MGM. You can see People up about 9% right now. And Costco gaining after reporting an earnings beat despite slowing membership growth rates for that name. Costco up about 2.4%.
2: Let's get a CNBC News update with Dom Chu. Morning, Dom.
3: Good morning, Carl. A new report accuses Immigration and Customs Enforcement, or ICE, of wasting millions of taxpayer dollars in a push to expand its detention capacity. According to the Government Accountability Office, or GAO, ICE purchased 11 warehouses for $1 billion and is now intending to sell 7 of them. The report says that will come at a loss of $20 million on costs ICE cannot recover. The watchdog is calling for urgent planning to prevent further waste. Russian officials said today President Vladimir Putin's party secured a record number of seats in the country's parliamentary election. United Russia now holds 349 of 450 seats. It was the first parliamentary election since Putin launched Russia's invasion of Ukraine. He has posed it as a test of wartime support. And Florida's Brightline says it will be business as usual after filing for bankruptcy protection. The passenger train company says it has secured an additional $490 million in loans in a move that will significantly reduce its debt. Brightline says its high-speed rail operations from Miami to Orlando will not be impacted. Big news there in transportation in Florida, Mike. I'll send things back.
4: Yeah, for sure. Railroads in Florida, you know, going bankrupt is a tradition that goes back 100 years. So we'll see. Hopefully this one resolves. Okay, Dom, thank you. Financials, one of the worst performers this month as tough conference commentary and rising rates take a bite. Why AI could be the next headwind. That's after a break. Plus, a read on AI demand from the street's latest beneficiary, cloud computing company Akamai. Company CEO joins us in a moment. Fresh off a big deal with Anthropic.

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1: Welcome back. Take a look at bank stocks currently on track for their worst weekly performance since March. The moves lower from names like JP Morgan, Wells Fargo, PNC, and Bank of America, coming as investors fear AI advancements like Meta's Muse will hurt the financial sector more than they'll help. Let's bring in Ibrahim Poonawala, head of North American banks at BofA. I'm so glad you're joining us because I found your note earlier in the week really helpful in terms of describing the impact of Muse, some of the market concerns. You write that a chatbot is limited to informing a customer they could earn more on their cash. An agent has the potential to act on that same insight. So maybe if you could just help break down exactly what these new products from Muse and elsewhere mean for some of these bank stocks and why the market's been so concerned.
2: Sure. So first of all, Leslie, thanks for having me. And there are a few things going on with bank stocks, but let's stick with the Muse and AI disruption risk. We called this out, again, going back a month ago, that the first quarter, if you recall, back in February, March, and if

0: not shocking that it's back to the forefront. I think when we think about AI, the ability of AI to probably provide better liquidity management on certain types of deposits, taking out some areas of friction where maybe banks benefit from a margin or a revenue standpoint, I think that's real. What's also real, and I think you referenced our note from earlier this week, is we do expect this process to be evolutionary, given the need for trust, security, cyber attacks. I don't think folks are going to rush into providing access to AI agents running havoc with their financial accounts.
1: So what should banks be doing strategically to be defensive here? Is this something where they need to be creating their own AI agents that help direct customers to what would already be figured out by a Muse agent? Is there some sort of other type of, you know, defensive posture they should be taking here?
0: So I'll turn that around. Offense is the best defense. Banks have massive insights into AI technology. If you think about who are the biggest consumers of tech spend, banks, banking sector is. So there's no question in terms of banks knowing where this technology is going, what the latest AI models are capable of. What we said this week and what we said earlier in the spring was banks need to prepare for some degree of self-cannibalization. It's uncomfortable when you sort of just the thought of that if you're running a business, but you need to be prepared for that. And I think tied to that, I do envision a world where you could log into your Chase account and maybe you have your own AI agent providing you, helping you with services around checking, savings, credit card usage, etc. So I do think it is a possible scenario where the end state is banks offer you a personalized agent that is at your service as soon as you log into your accounts. Yeah.
1: But then it also comes in the backdrop of higher interest rates, which would presumably impact deposit betas a bit. So how do you think the market is thinking about potential margin pressures, you know, as the sector really figures all of this out?
0: So, yes. And the other thing that's weighed on the group is, so back to interest rates, I think one of your previous guests talked about it's less about the absolute level. Rate moves in the last week or two have felt a little unanchored. You've seen flattening in the curve, and it immediately leads to the debate about what does this mean for the health of the economy 6 to 12 months from now. When you think about bank balance sheets, generally they are still asset sensitive. For the first leg, when the Fed hiked in September, and if you get a few more hikes, you probably benefit because your asset yields are repricing at a faster pace than your deposits. Now, it is happening, as you rightly pointed out, Leslie, in a backdrop where deposit competition, that's sort of the holy grail right now in terms of the banks that can actually drive strong customer deposits at a lower cost. And that's old school, right? That you go back to the late 90s when rates were at a normal level, how banks competed. It also drove a lot of consolidation in the sector. So I think that's happening. But I think what's weighed on the stocks in the last few weeks, again, is just the market's trying to digest whether the Fed needs to hike a couple of times or does this become something more? And then at some point over the next 12 to 18 months, does this lead to a growth scare or even a recession risk?
2: You know, it seems there's been a consensus that's built up over the last couple of years that banks could be one of the larger net beneficiaries of utilizing AI and making it making their businesses more productive and finding savings. We know we had that Bank of America line item of spending $400 million, I think it was, on AI and getting $800 million back. But historically, aren't those types of gains competed away? In other words, everybody kind of gets a little bit more efficient and then you're still competing against, you know, peers that have similar capabilities?
0: Hey, Mike. Yeah, so great point. I think banks are going to be massive beneficiaries of AI. When you think about all the usage in terms of bank spend into software, vendors, duplicated works, be it back office, call centers. I was at the bank CEO last night and they were talking about just the improvement in AI over the last year, and this individual was just back from Silicon Valley, is exponential. So yes, I think at the back end, absolutely, the productivity gains will be significant. I see it in what I do day to day. To your point, I think, yes, it is a commoditized sector, super competitive. Does it get competed away? Yes. Now, does it get 100% competed away or does it get 80% competed away? I think that's the unknown, and whether there's a lag between the two, I think that is a bit of a TBD, but it's fair to assume more likely it gets competed away. It will also allow banks to do interesting things, and that's where I think the real value comes in. If banks are able to actually intelligently

0: efficiently deploy AI in better servicing their customers, I think you can end up with a much more stickier customer relationship than what we've witnessed over the last decade or two.
1: Finally, I know you mentioned a solid consumer, and all the commentary seems to hint that delinquency rates are on trend, so to speak. But are there pockets? I mean, I keep seeing pieces on office CMBS, delinquencies there going past 08 highs. Are there areas of worry?
0: So, Carl, here's what I'll say. I think the biggest worry on credit quality for us would be the job market. As far as jobless claims, unemployment seems in a good place. It's a consumption-driven economy. Folks will pay their auto bills, credit card bills, etc. So that's what we watch hawkishly in terms of just the overall credit cycle. Will there be pockets? I think the office CRE, it was a bit more sort of an idiosyncratic in that old office buildings really took a hit coming out of the pandemic. Work from home, folks didn't want to go into like old, stodgy buildings. And a lot of that you've seen in terms of the way bank accounting works, you reserve for that, which we did see happen in 23, 24. And now if we get a period of higher rates, maybe there are some customers who thought they might make it through and might struggle over the year or two. So there could be pockets of pain, and that's when we think about it, our view is a good chunk of the U.S. economy is struggling, right? And higher rates make it worse. And then there's an overdependence on all things AI CapEx. But again, I would think that maybe credit gets marginally worse. But as far as the job market and employment hold the line, I think overall credit should be okay.
2: Yeah, we should get some new numbers on that front as well in less than 3 weeks when earnings season begins. Looking forward to that. Ibrahim, thank you very much.
0: Thank you all. Have a good weekend.
1: When we come back, Microsoft's Executive Vice President of Copilot. This exclusive interview as the company does release an update to that AI agent today. Speaking of AI, the CEO of Akamai is with us too, discussing their new deal with Anthropic that is sending shares a bit higher here. He'll join us next.

0: Shares of networking and cloud company Akamai hired this morning after announcing a seven-year, $11.6 billion agreement with Anthropic to support growing AI demand, with the potential to expand to around $20 billion. As part of the deal, Akamai has issued a warrant to Anthropic for up to 5% of their common. Joining us here in a CBC exclusive is Akamai's co-founder and CEO, Tom Leighton. Tom, what a day. Good to have you.
1: Thanks. It's nice to be here.
0: Can you walk us through some of the terms and how this all came about?
1: Well, we've had a very good relationship, and Akamai is well known as a very reliable, high-performance provider with the world's most distributed platform for compute delivery and security. And we were very pleased that Anthropic, you know, chose Akamai to help with their AI infrastructure needs.
0: Is this the result of investments that you made over the years or something else?
1: Oh, yeah, we've made major investments to grow our platform to the point where it can support the compute needs for the world's most important enterprises and their most critical applications. And it's really nice to see the validation. This year so far, we've signed up close to $15 billion of multi-year commitments for our cloud infrastructure services. And we're going to start seeing the revenue for that start to come in the fourth quarter, and then flow and increase through next year in 2028 to the point where it rapidly accelerates Akamai's overall revenue growth.
2: And what sort of workloads are you going to be providing here? Just trying to figure out where within kind of the spectrum of these services your business lies, and then I guess who you'd be going up against.
1: I can't talk about the particulars in this particular deal. But in general, enterprises are using us for physical AI, robotics, interactive media, interactive voice, tailored experiences. So if you're shopping online, you can try out your clothes and see yourself wearing them. Just all sorts of applications as AI starts proliferating.
3: There's some analyst discussion about how this new business could be lower margin than your traditional business. Can you speak to that just in terms of the economics?
1: Over time, this business is going to help our margins. This is very profitable business for us. And I think today we operate in the mid-20s because as we start a new big deal and rapidly grow the business, there's cost up front. But as you get past that initial startup period, it's accretive to our margins.
3: What time frame are you looking at for that accretion?
1: You'll start to see that within a couple of years, and it depends how fast we grow. You know, as we take on a lot of new business in that first six-month period, you're buying the CapEx and getting the colo, and then in a steady state, very profitable for the business.
0: Tom, the street's wondering a couple things. One, how you're working your way around bottlenecks that have bedeviled all kinds of competitors of yours and others around the space. And then the other is, I mean, you have the added benefit of having seen multiple cycles. And I think there's curiosity as to how this one is different or similar to ones prior.
1: Yeah, two great questions. First, Akamai is different in how we deploy our infrastructure. We are not out there trying to build, you know, gigawatt data centers, getting approvals and all that. A large point of presence for us, you know, would be 10, 20 megawatts. We just do a lot of them. We are in 4,000 points of presence in 700 cities. And so it's not a situation where we need some approval. We're taking a relatively small presence in many existing data centers all over the world. So a lot easier for us to deploy and get capacity. And to your second question, this is very much like, you know, the advent of the internet. You go back into the late 90s, you know, in a big boom period. And I think AI is going to be every much, you know, as important and impactful as the internet has been. And of course, when there is a new technology advance, mostly it's used for good, and we're going to see that with AI. Sometimes people use it, you know, for harm. And that's why we have a big effort at Akamai with our cybersecurity business to keep business safe in the age of AI.
0: Have any of the examples of reported examples of rogue agents and the worry that's come from them, how does that resonate with you? Are you on the Do you lean toward the doomer side, or do you think some of that rhetoric's irresponsible, as some have said?
1: You know, it's a concern, and what we need to do as an industry is to develop the guardrails and the security to keep the agents in line so they don't do things they're not supposed to do, and also to defend the critical infrastructure. Now, there's already a lot of cyber attacks out there. You know, that's been happening since the dawn of the internet. Now the attackers have more powerful tools, so it's even more important that you have state-of-the-art cybersecurity defenses. And that's exactly what Akamai does, is we provide the defenses for the critical infrastructure, and we're now deploying the capability to put the appropriate guardrails around the AI and the agents so they don't go rogue and cause serious harm.
3: As part of this agreement, there's also the potential for about $9 billion more. What needs to happen for that to be executed?
1: There's no thresholds we have to meet. It's simply a matter of deciding that this is what we want to do. And I think that's where the warrants are helpful also. It creates an economic incentive to make that happen. Because as we take on more of the business of the remaining $9 billion, then more of the warrants are granted. And I think they also help keep, you know, the companies aligned. So I'm very optimistic about the growth of our cloud business and business overall. You know, just really an exciting time.
0: Yeah, Tom, you've been with us through all kinds of environments. This is definitely your square in the middle of an exciting new one. Appreciate you talking about it today. Good to see you. Tom Leighton.
1: Thank you.
0: Over at Akamai.
3: Nike under pressure as it sees its fifth downgrade this month, where the options market thinks shares are headed next.

0: @very.com.
1: Some pictures here from moments ago outside the White House. The president and the first lady greeting the president and first lady of the People's Republic of China. The two leaders later today will tour the National Archives, closing out this historic state visit. After that arrival at Joint Base Andrews, of course, the state dinner last night, which we've talked about. First visit by a Chinese leader to the U.S. in over a decade. Pretty remarkable.
2: Yeah. Two more meetings to come this year as well.
3: Yeah. Well, more pressure for Nike shares today ahead of earnings next week as Bank of America becomes the latest firm to downgrade the retailer. Let's get to Oliver Rennick at Cboe in Chicago with a look at what the options market is showing. Oliver.
4: Hey, good morning, guys. Few trends have been as unrelenting as the multi-year sell-off in Nike that includes a 50% drop year to date and now an 80% decline from highs 5 years ago. There's some hope in the options market, but it's slim. The ratio of puts to calls did reach a year-to-date low a week ago, but the closer we get to this report, the more skittish bulls look, with put volumes increasing the past week, and this morning more call trading initiated by sellers than buyers on volume that's about twice the average. Right now, market makers are pricing a 7% plus swing in Nike after earnings next Thursday, which is lower than the 8.5% median move the past year. By the way, Nike has dropped after 8 of its last 11 reports, so it's not a shocker that we're seeing traders come in and sell upside calls today, which is the most popular trade by volume. $6 million in options premium is traded so far, and half of it was tied to call selling alone, thanks to someone who sold about $90,000 worth of 35 strike calls expiring June next year. That's a bet that at best Nike will stay stuck for another 9 months, guys.
2: Oliver, are you seeing the similar trends across the retail space?
4: You know, it's been pretty muted generally when you move outside the hot areas, Leslie. Right now we see a lot of volume concentrated in either bond-sensitive trades or the big tech stuff that just generally catches fire when it breaks out, like Micron this morning. When you look at discretionary, when you look at retail, it's kind of dead action for the most part. When you come up on earnings like this, you'll see volume start to pick up when there's a clear trend like in Nike, but for the most part, kind of a forgotten sector in terms of options trading.
1: Yeah, Micron, as Mike mentioned, back above 1,000, and that'll
3: 1,100,
1: be
3: 1,100. Yeah.
1: We'll be watching for that activity as we move into earnings next week. Oliver, thanks. Oliver Rennick. When we come back, Microsoft's head of Copilot on some big new announcements around the AI agent. And Squawk on the Street continues on this Friday.

0: today, live on Golf Channel.
1: Good Friday morning and welcome to Squawk on the Street. I'm Leslie Picker with Carl Quintanilla, live from Post 9 of the New York Stock Exchange. Sarah Eisen has the morning off. Today, Citi's head of AI research, Heath Carey, is with us. Why he says the recent bond market volatility will create friction but not derail the tech trade.
2: Microsoft delivering a Copilot reboot, saying the new super app might redefine the AI era, similar to how Office redefined work in the PC era. We'll discuss the change with the Microsoft executive, whose CEO, Satya Nadella, tasked with revamping that AI assistant.
1: An AI-powered precision oncology company, Guardant Health, drawing fresh investor attention following a landmark FDA approval for its liquid biopsy test. The company's CEO joins us to discuss how it could reshape breast cancer detection and care and what's behind the stock's breakout move in the past year.
2: As for markets trying to hang on for gains for the week, IT helping out a little bit here, up almost a full percent. Industrials too, energy and oil are a little bit lower, but we're watching the 10-year really not divorcing itself too far from the highs of last night, around 5.22. Let's start with that move lower in oil this morning. Our Pippa Stevens has more. Pippa, good morning.
3: Oil is in the red as Iran said it would reopen the Strait of Hormuz and resume nuclear talks with the U.S. within 7 days if Washington accepts its conditions. Iran's foreign minister told reporters on the sidelines of the U.N. General Assembly that the conditions the country has asked the U.S. to meet are nothing new and the same as what was in the prior MOU. That's according to state media. Now, oil is well off the lows of the day, suggesting some skepticism that this will hold. As one oil analyst told me, everything in Washington right now seems like posturing for the midterms. And once they're behind us, maybe policies will shift to a more long-term focus and long-term solutions. But in the meantime, J.P. Morgan estimating that oil flow through the Middle East stands at about 70% of last year's numbers, though there is still some supply risk being priced in, seen in the spread between Brent's front and second month contracts. Now more than $6 here. Usually that the difference is less than a dollar. And that does point to a premium for oil being delivered right now. Meantime, diesel futures now about 10% below their recent high, but not translating to much movement for prices just yet. The national average holding at $6.50. That's just 3 cents shy of the all-time high from earlier this week. Guys?
2: Yeah, Pippa, some of the refiners a little bit lower today. There was this Reuters headline about the energy secretary reaching out to some refiners trying to gauge interest in some kind of voluntary export restriction. Wonder how that would work.
3: Yeah, so this would be like a voluntary quota, and then it would have the refiners curb their exports a little bit. But, you know, the consensus here, and clearly what that's pointing to, is that while a diesel export ban could bring prices down in the immediate term, longer term, it will actually raise prices for consumers, not to mention damage the U.S.'s role as kind of the supplier of global energy markets. And J.P. Morgan put out an analysis that got a lot of traction here that said that for 30 days, it would lower our domestic prices as refiners maxed out storage. But then also you have to look at the fact that if the Jones Act waiver isn't extended, all of the refining surplus is on the Gulf Coast because it is meant to be exported. So that's not like it will then help the East and the West coasts. And right now, the Jones Act waiver is extended through November. And so if that were not extended, then this wouldn't actually help any of the price dynamics on the East and West Coast. But clearly, there is a lot of focus on this ahead of the midterms. And so, you know, this seems to be some, politicians saying that we're trying to do something, but the consensus being that this would only be a temporary move and bring some temporary, less pressure for consumers, but longer term be more damaging. So that seems to be the thinking behind the latest shift towards perhaps not an outright ban, but more of some quota framework.
1: All right, Pippa, thank you. A lot of complexity there. Thank you for making it digestible for all of us. Let's turn now to tech. We heard moments ago from Akamai CEO Tom Leighton weighing in on the company's nearly $12 billion new partnership with Anthropic, the potential for $9 billion more, and the broader debate around AI regulations. Take a listen.
4: What we need to do as an industry is to develop the guardrails and the security to keep the agents in line so they don't do things they're not supposed to do, and also to defend the critical infrastructure. Now, there's already a lot of cyber attacks out there. You know, that's been happening since the dawn of the internet. Now the attackers have more powerful tools, so it's even more important that you have state-of-the-art cybersecurity defenses.
1: Joining us now with his outlook, Citi Research Head of Tech and Communications, Heath Terry. Heath, why don't we start there, just about how to really institute real guardrails and what these companies should be doing? Because you talk to certain multinational companies that spend a lot of money on tokens for frontier models, and they say, look, these companies need to take some responsibility here. We're spending all this money, and then we've spent all this money on cybersecurity. And, you know, to what end do we continue doing this? And, you know, I'm just curious how you see the solution ultimately playing out here.
5: Well, look, I think those companies see themselves as the solution. Like, they are building these cybersecurity tools. They want to be able to offer you agents. We're obviously going to see some of this next week at OpenAI's Developer Day. Anthropic has been here for a while with Mythos and the Glasswing project that they've had out there. And so you can kind of make the argument that they're creating these risks, but they're also trying to help solve these risks, and there's economic value in doing that. But it is a recognition of the reality that AI does raise the risk level for these corporations that are using this. The guardrails are there, and a lot of the kind of intentional panic building around this is to get people to focus on the need to build those guardrails and make sure that they're that they not only exist, but that people are actually using them. Because it's too easy, I think, for a lot of corporations to kind of sit back and say, well, you know, we're protected because we have the firewalls in place, we've got the right endpoint security, without taking into account of how much evolution you've actually seen and what that threat landscape looks like.
1: Yeah, and the question of liability remains an open one. Of course, that's unsettled law at this point in time. And it sounds like, you know, a cynic might say, they're looking for something similar to Section 230, which basically said anything that's said on the internet, the companies who provide those platforms aren't necessarily liable. What are you handicapping in terms of something likely like Section 230 being used for AI, or do you think that we will see regulations that are much more strict and provide more liability for the model companies?
5: They're looking for two things, and they are playing this masterfully. The biggest thing that they're looking for, right, around this whole pacing conversation is a recognition of the reality that we have been pacing since April. When Mythos came out and was restricted to 50 companies, in June when they tried to release Fable and the government shut them down for doing that, at the beginning of August when Sam Altman went to D.C. with Astra and said, can we please release this? And he instead came back and had to delay it. And then once he did release it, said, here's Astra, amazing model, but by the way, we also have a more amazing version of it that we're using to solve Millennium math problems that we're not going to let you have access to. Mm-hmm. So we've been doing sort of this unofficial shadow ban kind of form of pacing since the beginning of April. What they're looking for is an even playing field where it's applied not just to them, but to the Chinese companies, to the other companies that are trying to chase them. They're also really looking for a recognition that the Chinese companies aren't going to play along with this. And so if they're not going to play along with it, you can't make us do it either. And that is that is their way of telling the regulators, back off unless you want us to lose this competition. Because all of those executive order drafts that were like floating around in August of, you know, 30 to 60 day cooling off periods and FINRA-like regulation boards around this, which would be terrifying to all of us, that is something that that they do not want to see in place, and this is their way of sort of fighting back around that. Something like liability protection, that would be the holy grail. There's almost no way that's going through, not in this political climate.
2: So then as Alex Karp here suggested a few days ago, does that lead you to a nationalization conversation?
5: I don't think there's any way that's realistic. Clearly, these are privately owned companies with investors who are very happy with the gains that they've made in these companies. They're not about to turn some of that over to the government without, you know, when they have any choice to it. And I also don't think it's necessary. I don't think it really accomplishes anything.
1: Yeah.
2: I've been dying to ask you if Muse is a game changer for any subscription-based business.
5: It's a game changer for subscription-based businesses, for any sort of aggregator. If you're a internet company or even a financial services company or a brand that has sort of built your business around bringing together buyers and sellers or bringing together people around a specific product, this is a new aggregation layer. It is as some people have called it, sort of a new front door to the internet and a new potential owner of the end customer. And so if you have been on the other side of that, this puts that at risk.
2: What would be an answer, a retort by insurers and financial services companies and legacy telecom. Their own AI machine to combat Muse?
5: Well, I think you'll see some of that. I also think it's just going to be more standardized processes, right? Like the fact that these companies have sort of built up businesses around uneven pricing strategies that take advantage of customers that are lazy about canceling subscriptions or lazy about recognizing when they've been on the wrong side of 5 years worth of price increases. This is going to level the playing field for those kind of customers.
1: Yeah, it certainly seems consumer friendly in many ways, at least at the moment. I wanted to get your thoughts on some of the news we've seen out of data centers recently. We've been covering the story with Oracle and Blue Owl. We've been covering the story of several potential IPOs of data centers or data center adjacent companies that have had to delay or postpone over the backlash. Do you feel like the market is just being discerning here, or do you think that there is kind of this rethink, revaluation in everything that's going on with the CapEx build out?
5: Yeah, I think there's a bit of a reset that happens. To happen because the market is being discerning, and because really consumers and the people who are on the other side of this issue at a local level are being more discerning. There's a way to build data centers the right way. Google is building a data center in Huntsville, Alabama, on the site of a coal-powered old coal plant. It's got connectivity into the grid. It's using nuclear and solar to power it. They were completely open with the city and the town as they were building it. Nobody's protesting that data center. You go 90 miles down the road to Bessemer, Alabama, and you've got a data center built that's bulldozing 800 acres of farmland, that's trying to use gas-powered on-site generation, that's probably trying to use an open water system there, and has the entire town leadership under NDA. That's the stuff that people are upset about. And so this is going to force more of the data center operators to do it the right way. And when it does, it's going to make it more expensive, it's going to take a little bit longer, but you're not going to have the same sort of issues around regulation that you do. And we just need a few months to kind of get there.
1: Yeah, seems a little difficult. Difficult to build a data center without power.
5: Yes.
1: So it'll be an interesting one to watch, and others like it as well. Heath, thank you so much.
5: Thanks for having me.
1: Appreciate it.
2: When we come back, Microsoft's EVP of Copilot will join us exclusively as the company releases an update to the AI agent today.
1: Plus, Costco beating earnings and revenue estimates for the latest quarter, reporting a record year for its gas business. More on that quarter coming up. We're back in a moment.

0: Welcome back. Microsoft releasing an update to Copilot today as the AI agent race heats up. Kate Rooney has those details. Kate, never a dull moment.
1: Never, Leslie. Well, happy Friday. Good to see you. So Microsoft is revamping its flagship AI product for workers as it really tries to compete with Anthropic's Claude. And we are seeing the rise of very popular consumer AI agents this week from Meta in particular. This new version of Copilot does bring together coding, knowledge work, and AI agents into one app. So that is a shift, guys. Until now, Microsoft has kept that Office Copilot product separate from GitHub Copilot, which is its coding assistant. The app includes Cowork for those more complex tasks, Code for coding, as the name suggests, and then Autopilot. So that lets workers do some tasks and build custom agents to handle things on the back end for you. And the idea here is to make Copilot a lot more competitive with Anthropic's Claude and OpenAI's Cowork, which have also been sort of bundling these capabilities into a single experience. Those two right now have been dominating white-collar work and enterprise agents. Microsoft is still relying on those outside AI models, which is also invested in. Users are going to be able to toggle between OpenAI, Anthropic, and then Microsoft's own models for some of these tasks. It does underscore this balancing act for Microsoft. The company is building a lot more of its own AI technology, but has also invested in those AI giants as well that I mentioned, also competing with them. And it is changing how Microsoft charges for some of these tools. It's moving away from just a flat subscription toward usage-based pricing. Right now, it's got about 450 million commercial Office, 365 seats, but fewer than 7% of people are actually paying for that AI edition. So the big question going forward is whether Microsoft can harness this massive installed base of Office customers and then turn Copilot into a must-have AI product. The strategy does matter for the stock. It's up about, let's see, year to date, about 6% year to date. It is trailing the NASDAQ, though, which last I checked was up about 15%, guys.
2: Yeah, of course, was underwater for much of the year, but has made up some ground and then some. Kate, appreciate that very much. Kate Rooney.
1: Thanks,
2: for more on these newly announced enhancements to Copilot, let's bring in Jacob Andrea, Microsoft's EVP for Copilot, in a CNBC exclusive interview. It's great to have you. Thanks for coming in.
3: Thank you for having me.
2: So how do you describe it to someone maybe who's already a Copilot user, someone who's maybe not?
3: Yeah. Well, I think it's really important for us to anchor on the fact that every era of technology has basically had a new kind of defining interface. And so for the PC era, Office became that interface for work for so many people. And with Copilot, that's really going to become this interface to AI, especially when you're bringing it into the workplace. And so the way I would think about what we did today is we took all of the amazing things that people have been drawn to, whether it was chat or Cowork that have been out for a little while now, and we added a complementary offering in the form of Code, and then our probably most exciting thing, autonomous agents with Autopilot. And this kind of rounded offering means that you have amazing tools when you go to work or amazing tools when you go home as a professional in your personal life.
2: Right. Give us some examples of how you might use it.
3: Yeah, so we've actually been using this version of the product for a little while internally,
2: yeah.
3: And it's really transformed the way that I work. My work suite has honestly kind of migrated down to being really about Copilot and Teams, and these are the two places that I basically live now. With the new Home tab, I'm basically flipping into Cowork, I'm doing analysis, pulling in a bunch of disparate data sources. With Code, I'm creating dashboards and widgets for my team to use. The best example that we have internally, our head of user research, Wendy, actually created a dynamic kind of UXR portal. And she's totally non-technical. And now every single member of our team has the very latest user research in this thing that dynamically refreshes as her and her team does it. That was created in the Code tab. And Autopilot has really become, honestly, my new interface to my inbox. I don't spend time scrolling through Outlook anymore. I open up Teams, I message my Autopilot directly, I ask what's top of mind, what I missed, and I actually don't even jump back into Outlook to read the full message. I go back and forth with it to understand, catch up on the whole thread, all the emails that came in, and this has been a totally new way that I work. So this kind of new work OS is really centered around the new Copilot and also Teams.
0: How should we think about this in the context of Muse as a competitive source, and also just the cybersecurity implications of an agent going through your emails and letting you know what you missed?
3: Yeah, totally. So the way to think about this is in the very beginning of the year, we actually built and released a product called Copilot Tasks. This was a pure consumer offering, and it taught us a lot. It taught us that right off the bat, people like to use some of like the superficial things, like maybe like scraping their followers list, we've heard a lot of people talking about, or maybe ordering a little more like food delivery very easily and quickly. But to get into real meaty work, whether it's personal productivity at home or whether it's anything in the enterprise, you need two things. You need the productivity suite underneath it, the engine that drives Office with Word, Excel, and PowerPoint. And then second, you need enterprise controls. And that goes to your second question of what does it mean to actually bring these things into the workplace? You need compliance, you need governance. So every autopilot has its own identity, its own permissions, its own full audit. It exists in the exact same place as where you already manage this for employees. So inside of your admin center for M365, you now don't just see people, you also see agents. And this means FinOps, security ops, as well as actually IT ops, all exist in kind of this one singular destination. People are using it to manage access, but also ROI.
0: What about its ability to send emails on your behalf? And, you know, the concern would always be, oh, it's going to go rogue and email someone really important, something kind of scary.
3: Yeah.
0: Because I've granted it those permissions to do so.
3: So Autopilot actually has its own email address. And so you control both what it's able to draft and what it's able to send. It'll always ask you for permission before it sends an email. And so the way that we think about it is anything that is a one-way action, whether it's something like deleting an email, whether it's sending an email to another person, or making a purchase if you're in the consumer product, these things are things that require human intervention and require you to actually have explicit approval to move forward with. And that's how Autopilot works today.
2: How does it affect your ability to charge? What's pricing like?
3: Yeah, so the core offering is kind of the Copilot seat. And this is something that is largely paid for by IT. It's the everyday AI that you should just give to every single employee in your company. It's an amazing chat experience. It's rooted in your company context with Work IQ, so it actually understands everything about your business. And then for your most ambitious work or your hardest tasks, that's when you want to take people to usage-based billing, to consumption. So they complement each other really, really nicely. Once you get to usage-based billing and consumption, it means you can kind of unlock this universe of everything from co-work to code to these long-running autopilots. And this is where we see people supercharge their work. We've been super surprised by the places that we found ROI and adoption, especially with these new form factors.
0: Do you see Meta's Muse as a competitive threat?
3: I think on the consumer side, there will certainly be many people that will show up and kind of deliver some version of autonomous long-running agent. I think the key ingredient we learned from way back in tasks at the beginning of the year is to really serve someone's whole life, you actually may have to start with their work life. One of the best examples that I've seen people try to demo is booking a vacation. Unfortunately, you need to know your work calendar to book a vacation.
0: Yeah.
3: I know that's kind of maybe not crazy concept.
0: Yes. Yeah.
3: And so what's really interesting is I think that earning the right to exist in the enterprise is actually going to be the key ingredient to unlocking the door to winning both enterprise and consumer.
2: That's interesting. Would that be, I mean, I'm trying to think of past examples of adoption where you got familiar with the product through work and then migrated it to your house.
3: I think that because of the permissions landscape of what it means to bring something from home into the office in this space, where it has access to so much data, there's so much sensitivity, I do think you have to start enterprise first, but we've established this pattern. We have this already with Edge. It's the most popular commercial browser, but at the same time, people using their consumer life all the time. Outlook's another fantastic example. You don't even profile switch in Outlook. Your personal inbox and your work inbox are side by side, lets you see those calendars at the same time to book that vacation.
2: Right.
3: And so we're really going to lean on that precedent and build something amazing for both enterprise and consumer users.
2: Do you think going forward, the biggest areas of friction for adoption are about price or about privacy or security or something else?
3: The thing that we think about the most right now is how we can diffuse amazing intelligence into the hands of all these people. The thing that keeps me up at night is with this latest generation of models, we clearly have incredible intelligence, but it hasn't transformed the broad-based economy. It hasn't transformed every company. Our job at Microsoft is to use the fact that we deeply understand our customers and we have these trusted relationships. We know what it means to have the right data retention policies, the right compliance, the right security, and leverage all of that knowledge to build the right thing for those enterprises. And that is what's going to accelerate adoption.
2: Jacob, really interesting. A huge day for you. Stocks obviously responding. Stay close. Come back.
3: Will do.
2: Good to have you.
3: All right.
2: Jacob Andreo.
3: Thanks for having me.
0: All right. We have some breaking news on Anthropic. Kate Rooney has the story. Hey, Kate.
1: Hey, Leslie. So this is a temporary blow, at least for Anthropic, in its ongoing battle with the Pentagon over its designation as a supply chain risk. A U.S. appeals court is right now upholding this Pentagon designation of Anthropic as a supply chain risk. So it's a federal appeals court declining to temporarily block this Pentagon, essentially blacklisting of the AI giant for national security reasons. They, again, call it a supply chain risk. It goes back to this fight earlier this year between Anthropic and the DOD. But the court said that Anthropic had not met the bar to freeze the designation, and they're letting the legal process play out. So essentially, Anthropic had asked for a pause, asked for this to be frozen. And the court is saying, not yet. We're going to let it play out. But guys, I would also know that this is not a final ruling on the Pentagon's action. So it's expected to continue, but not frozen. And as part of this, the DOD and other parts of the government are trying to unwind Anthropic's Claude from things like military use, other parts of the government. It's been ongoing from what we've heard, and it is the latest in this. I would also mention it did actually win a separate legal challenge out here in California. So it's sort of a split decision on this. But Anthropic is still going to need to fight this at a time when it is, of course, has filed to go public. We are expecting that S-1 could list in November. But this legal challenge, not quite clear yet, guys.
2: Yeah, maybe another line for the risk factor statement. I'm just trying to think of all the outrage from the Valley in the initial designation and the worry that the government could basically pose an existential risk to your business. Would this renew that?
1: It really, at the time, Carl, you're right, where a lot of enterprise customers said, wait a minute, if this is a supply chain risk, how are we going to get around this? It feels like, from what I've heard from CEOs that still actively use Claude, it is not the biggest risk. I mean, there are other things that have happened since, including things like data retention that has changed the way that some folks, at least temporarily, thought about using Claude and Anthropic. Those seem to be the bigger issues that we hear about. Price is the bigger issue. It seems like this is still a narrow government issue versus spilling into the private sector. That's at least what we're hearing. But it is a headache for Anthropic at a time when it's trying to plow ahead with its IPO. And, you know, it's not that the government is the biggest client here, but the political headline risk is still something that this company has needed to fight back against.
0: Yeah, and the relationship with the government, as CEO Dario Amodei being a notable absent tech CEO at last night's dinner, last night's
1: very
0: state dinner.
1: Point.
0: Kate Rooney, thank you very much.
1: Thanks, Leslie.
0: Still ahead, Costco beating estimates on the top and bottom lines for the latest quarter as consumers remain resilient. We'll break down those numbers in a moment.
2: The CEO of Guardant Health will join us, the company just receiving FDA approval for a blood test for breast cancer treatment guidance. Squawk on the Street's back in just a minute.

0: full swing, your course starts here.
1: Welcome back. Costco heading higher after the company beat earnings and revenue estimates for the latest quarter. Our Brandon Gomez joins us with more. We had a bit of a discussion about the comps, but also paid membership rates or trends maybe softening a bit.
2: And that's the key metric that investors are looking at. But first, it's worth noting that in that beat, the company saw a 15-cent gain to EPS from tariff refunds in the quarter, totaling $184 million. Now, that's slightly more than one-third of what Costco expects to receive. The company using most of that money, though, to reinvest in price and member value, to your point, Carl, which is key in the current environment. Analysts really pointing to broad-based underlying strength, with core comps up 6.7%. Excluding gas and foreign exchange, digital sales are up nearly 20%. Costco is also expanding its digital reach with DoorDash and Uber Eats while planning 28 net new clubs next year. But what's really driving shares higher, it really comes down to those 84 million paying members. Membership fee income for the quarter grew 7.3% to $1.85 billion. Now, it's slightly below estimates, but renewal rates did tick higher in the U.S. and Canada compared with the last quarter. So renewals, good. But it's that growth investors are watching so closely. Stock is historically traded at a premium, so a good quarter isn't always enough. The market wants to see membership acceleration, particularly as the benefit from the last fee increase starts to roll off. Slowing membership growth rates or shaky renewals are a canary in the coal mine right now for the market. Goldman's additional third-party delivery options. Look, the stock relative to peers, when it looks compared to Walmart, it's outperforming year-to-date. So we'll see sort of how the membership ends up playing out, especially given the macro environment we're seeing.
3: Any thoughts on the impact of news on either just subscription rates, as there's been some speculation that maybe it could flag to consumers, hey, do you still want this subscription, and make it easier for them to cancel? And then also potential online shopping for Costco, maybe as a beneficiary relative to other places where people could be shopping online?
2: I'll latch on to the end of that question, which is the online membership, because the question was, it tends to skew to a younger consumer, and perhaps the renewal rates were not going to be as high amongst that consumer. It was meant to draw them in, but are they going to renew? Perhaps through these investments with partnerships like DoorDash, with Instacart, which they already have, that might end up not being the case. The churn might not be as high as perhaps analysts were previously expecting.
1: Yeah, there's been some work done on subscription renewals in, say, media and streaming, where people are beginning to cancel one or two here or there. We'll see if that applies to commerce,
2: too. The grocery side, yeah.
1: Brandon, thanks. Nice. Brandon Gomez.
3: All right, it's time now for a CNBC News update. Pippa Stevens has that for us. Pippa.
4: Hey, Leslie. The U.S. Army Reserve is reportedly looking at Cuba and examining whether it can provide Southern Command with police, medical personnel, and other support units within the next few months. That's according to CBS News, which reports that the document requesting aid is for continued military planning aimed at the communist island. CBS reports there's no indication in the document that any units have received deployment orders. Pope Leo arrived in France today for the first papal visit in almost two decades and warned that the, quote, paradise of machines risks undermining humanity, as he continues to question what it means to be human. And Hurricane Nolo is bearing down on Hawaii, with forecasters warning of catastrophic and life-threatening flooding. The storm is threatening to dump as much as 3 feet of rain on the Big Island. It's currently a Category 1 storm, but forecasters expect it to strengthen to at least a Category 3 over the weekend. Carl, back to you.
1: Yeah, man, a lot of rain there and a lot of rain here in the Northeast. Thanks, Pippa Stevens. We want to update you on a story we brought you a month ago on this program. We were joined

0: Cooper flag in a box, which he had purchased for just $515. Early this morning, that car did sell through a Fanatics auction for more than $8 million. It marks the third most expensive NBA card sale in history and the most expensive basketball card featuring a single player ever. We had talked to him. What were your plans? I think he was still in shock that he about his good fortune.
1: But I love this story.
0: Yes, it is amazing.
1: It's such a good feel-good story. Yeah. Turning $515 into a surprise $8 million. Yeah. Doesn't get better than that.
0: Congratulations to Jason.
1: Yeah, exactly. Coming up, it's been over 100 days into Fed Chairman Warsh's tenure. Is this regime change taking place? We'll discuss in just a moment.
0: Plus, Tesla opening a new factory in Nevada to scale its semi-production. And it comes at a time when diesel prices are at record highs. Details on that story coming up.

0: Is in implants. That's what we do.
1: Welcome back. It's been over 100 days into Fed Chairman Warsh's tenure. How is his regime change taking shape? Steve Liesman joins us now with more. Hey, Steve.
2: Hey, Leslie. Yeah, in its first 127 days, Fed Chairman Kevin Warsh has moved surprisingly fast on some easy and very visible items in his regime change agenda. But some big steps do face some obstacles. Some are beyond his control. Let's look at what we call moving at Warsh speed here. He shortened the press conference, shortened the statement.

0: declined to provide his guidance and provide his dot. He's rejected this neutral language used by previous chairman, and he's offering a financial conditions framework for figuring out where rates may be going. He's detailed a series of market metrics that he's watching to determine the right level of the funds rate. They include credit spreads, private sector lending conditions, commodity prices, and currency exchange rates, among many others. He's made clear he believes that those credit conditions right now mean money is easy. That creates a potential need for the Fed to lean against it if it has an inflation problem. And he has said that the Fed does have an inflation problem. That suggests Warsh's framework could be in alignment with at least the initial probabilities in the Fed funds futures market calling for 25 to 50 basis points more in rate hikes over the next several months. And, of course, that assumes he doesn't get an inflation report that gives him the confidence that he says he needs that the Fed is making progress towards that 2% target. What's gone slower in the chairman's pursuit of regime change is quest to reduce the balance sheet. With the 10-year topping 5% and the Fed with an immediate inflation problem, it's a dicey time to pursue the goal of reducing the $6.7 trillion balance sheet. He's unlikely to give up on it, though. Balance sheet changes will likely have to wait until next year. He gets the task force reports, and he has to also get support from his committee to make those changes. In the meantime, he's affirmed the funds rate will be his primary tool for loosening or tightening policy, guys.
1: Yeah, Steve, you had a really great piece on CNBC.com about this. How would you kind of characterize the regime change and the market's command of what they're expecting from his tenure?
0: I think it's a learning process on both sides, Leslie. And it's a really interesting question because I'm trying to monitor this, and I'm also sort of part of it in the sense that I get to ask him a question at the press conference, trying to figure out which questions he will answer, and then trying to figure out what his new framework is. I think from the other side, you know, he didn't walk in as a prior chairman. He was on the Fed before. I think he's learning how to speak to markets. He started off not saying very much and came back later and said more in the next press conference, gave us a little more in the Jackson Hole speech. So I think something is taking shape here that we can follow. It just is a big difference from, say, Fed Chair Jay Powell, who you'd ask him, are you modestly restrictive? And he would say yes or no. Are you accommodative? And he would say yes or no. Other chairmen have talked in that kind of language. He dismissed that question outright. Well, what's replacing it? Some kind of financial conditions framework, which, Leslie, as you know, has one particular potential problem, which is that financial conditions in part reflect what they think the Fed's going to do. And so how much of a signal to take that, it becomes a little circular, potentially.
2: Yeah, I love that you pulled the quote from Claudia Sahm. What's odd is that Warsh framed the decision as removing a dose of accommodation and then distance himself from the concept that defines accommodation.
0: Chairman at the press conference, this idea of, are you at neutral? Where can you describe it? I thought he had opened the door for that discussion by saying dose of accommodation. Well, he hadn't. He actually closed the door on that. Doesn't want to use that language. Now, to be fair, Fed Chair Jay Powell also talked about this idea of a neutral rate very sort of circumspectly. He goes, you can't know it. You only know it by its works. But he was okay describing the rate in those contexts. So as Claudia points out, we just don't really know where the Fed chair thinks we are on the spectrum of loose or accommodative or neutral. But we have to watch these financial conditions, it would appear, for now.
2: Yeah. A great piece. Everyone should take a look at it, especially as we wade through even more.
0: With my colleague Matt Peterson, by the way, if I might. Yes.
2: Yes. Steve and Matt. Good team. Thanks, Steve.
0: Thanks, Bar.
2: Still to come this morning, the CEO of Guardant Health will join us. The company just got FDA approval for a blood test for breast cancer treatment guidance. 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He'll take a look at how AI is shaping the labor market, especially for younger workers who are entering this AI-driven world. That airs tomorrow at 4 p.m. Eastern Time. We're back.

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1: Welcome back to Squawk on the Street. Take a look at shares of biotech company Guardant Health, up more than 70%, nearly 75% this year, following a number of FDA approvals for the company's Guardant 360 CDx treatment. The latest coming earlier this month, approving the blood-based biopsy test for breast cancer treatment guidance alongside AstraZeneca's own breast cancer drug. Our next guest calling the development, quote, a landmark shift. Joining us here at Post 9 is Guardant Health co-CEO Helmy Eltoukhy. Thank you very much for being here. So can you just explain to us how this works and what exactly it is detecting here?
2: Yeah, this is a landmark change in terms of how cancer is managed. When you think about most cancer patients, they essentially are put on a treatment, and then you sort of wait and wait and wait until the cancer has grown and is visible on a scan. But at that point, it's sometimes too late. With this approval, what we can do is take a blood test, our blood tests, which can detect cancer in the blood, monitor that patient every 3 months, and as soon as you see the initial signs of molecular resistance, you see that sort of tumor evolving and trying to evade that therapy, you can change treatment. And what this led to in this study and for this drug approval was a 56% reduction in risk of death and progression for breast cancer patients.
1: So this isn't something that people would use instead of, say, a mammogram or a sonogram or an MRI. This is once you already have cancer detected in your body, it tracks to make sure that it is, you know, diminishing to a smaller
2: amount. Yeah, exactly. This is for metastatic patients, breast cancer patients. But it's more than that, because the sense that this is changing cancer from this sort of one step behind, flying blind, to this idea of being one step ahead with these blood tests. And so it's really changing this idea from one and done testing to using our blood testing platform as a sort of cancer management platform. And this is going to spread not just to apply to breast cancer, but to almost every cancer type. This is really the future of cancer care, the future paradigm of how physicians will manage their patients.
3: So on what timeline do you think it would migrate to other types of cancer? And what is the breakthrough that made this possible?
2: The breakthrough was really the blood test that we have that we developed about 10 years ago, which allows us to essentially see the genetic makeup of cancer rather than from a biopsy, but from a tube of blood. Historically, before our blood test, you'd have to do surgery, you'd have to go poke around, poke in metastases to find what the genetic driver of disease is, and then change the therapy. Because we can do that with blood, this has been a huge sort of step forward in the field. This is called the field of liquid biopsy, which we pioneered, as I said, 12 years
3: ago. Liquid biopsy. And so are there notions of which cancers would be next in line to get these kinds of diagnostics?
2: Almost every cancer goes through this mechanism. Lung cancer is where there are the most what are called targeted therapies. There was huge news in pancreatic cancer a few months ago in terms of the therapy that was there. All of those drugs eventually fail because the cancer essentially evolves, creates these mutations, and essentially it's called treatment pressure. And so the fact that, you know, essentially we can monitor those mutations in blood means that almost every cancer will be amenable to this approach.
1: Do you see a future in which it would be used as more of a diagnostic tool in lieu of the other mammogram, sonogram,
2: MRIs?
1: So
2: we have three parts of our business. So this part is in the 1 million late-stage cancer patients in the U.S. We have another part that's for the 18 million cancer survivors. So we have blood tests that can give, we got FDA approval for the first blood test for early cancer detection. Since we launched that 2 years ago, that has been the fastest growing test in diagnostics history outside of COVID testing.
1: And what's the accuracy of that?
2: That test detects 83% of everything a colonoscopy detects. So it's in line with other non-invasive screening approaches. And if you think about what that unmet need we're addressing right now is, it's the fact that there are 50 million Americans who are unscreened right now for colorectal cancer. 55,000 Americans will die this year. So this blood test is going to really make a big, big difference in terms of cancer screening.
3: Looking at the stock over 10 years versus the S&P, it's been a bit of a roller coaster.
2: Sure, yeah.
3: But do you have notions of being part of a larger company in diagnostics, or do you want to go this alone? What's the model on this?
2: Yeah, that's a great question. We are really firing in all cylinders. If you think about our businesses, we have these three S-curves that are really on fire. We have the business for late-stage cancer patients. That's a $10 billion total addressable market. We have the cancer survivor business, 18 million people, about a $20 billion addressable market. And then early cancer detection, which is about a $50 billion addressable market. And so things are going extremely, extremely, extremely well right now.
1: Yeah, I can't imagine anyone who doesn't want an early detection of cancer. Helmy, thank you.
2: Thank you.
1: And we want to point viewers to a story from our CNBC Cures team. Last year, funding cuts at the National Institute for Health delayed the start of hundreds of clinical trials, including a promising treatment for a rare childhood brain cancer. This week, CNBC Cures talked with one family impacted by the fallout and shared the story of a little boy who was fighting for his life. For more on that story, check out cnbc.com/cures. There you can find all of our rare disease coverage and sign up for the CNBC Cures newsletter.
3: Still to come this morning, with diesel prices at record highs, Tesla opening a new factory to scale production of its semis. We'll bring you details after a short break.

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1: Welcome back. Tesla just opening its first high-volume factory for semis in Nevada. Our Phil LeBeau joins us with more on that and how this is moving the stock. Morning, Phil.
2: You know, Carl, this happened last night in Sparks, Nevada. That's where they have been building and working on the Tesla Semi since they first unveiled it in 2017. And you might be saying to yourself, well, how much volume will there be for an electric semi? About 250 to 300,000 Class 8 semis are sold in this country every year. The annual capacity for Tesla's semi plant will be 50,000 trucks. Doesn't mean they're going to deliver 50,000 trucks right off the bat. That's simply the capacity. They have racked up about 3,000 new orders between yesterday and over the last couple of weeks. Max range on the Tesla semi, 500 miles. Will this move the needle with what investors care the most about, shares of Tesla? Probably not. It is an important vehicle if they can scale volume. But in terms of overall vehicle deliveries, look, they're going to deliver about 1.7, 1.8 million vehicles this year, depending on how things shake out through the rest of this year. By the way, we get Q3 deliveries from Tesla next week, towards the end of next week. As for Elon Musk, he was not at this event in Sparks, Nevada, because he was at the state dinner in Washington. So as a result, he issued a recorded message show to the people who were in attendance there. As you take a look at shares of Tesla, keep in mind that they also will have the unveil of the new Tesla Roadster that is also scheduled for next week. Bottom line is this, guys, the Roadster, the Semi, they are niche vehicles, important vehicles in certain regards, especially for Tesla enthusiasts and for Tesla as it tries to show that it has a complete set of vehicles. But they're not going to move the needle in terms of deliveries or in terms of the bottom line.
1: Although we've talked in recent weeks, Phil, about the backdrop of diesel prices and whether or not that's going to act as any tailwind for commercial EVs.
2: Yeah, and I think there's an important part of this business that, you look, they can certainly appeal to shipping companies, freight companies, commercial companies. PepsiCo is one of their original companies. They can appeal to those companies and say, look, you want to get away from the problems with diesel fuel? This is the answer right here. And it's a compelling message right now. The question becomes, how many companies want to make that commitment long term? Or do they look at the diesel fuel prices right now and say, yeah, it's not good, but is it going to be like this in 3 years?
1: Just a couple seconds left, Phil. There is a report out of the information about their Optimus production that it's actually grown quite a bit, but not easy to scale.
2: It's not easy to scale. And remember, Tesla has never, or Elon Musk, I should say, has never said, look, right off the bat, we're going to be building a million of these. Yes, he has talked about that type of volume down the road. Initial production, remember, is going to be very, very limited. So if there is a production snag, I'm not sure how much that really matters initially, near term.
1: Phil, appreciate it. Phil LeBeau all over Tesla today. Tons of news in all kinds of directions. We got through most of this week, almost done, although next jobs number a week from today.
3: Yeah, already. For the month of September. A lot of compute headlines this morning with Akamai, Anthropic. We continue to watch that space, of course, as well as yields.
1: Yeah. Thanks, Leslie, as always. Thanks to you. Have a great weekend. Frank Collins in for the judge.
4: Thank you, Carl. Leslie, welcome to the Halftime Report. I am Frank Holland, in for the judge, Scott Wapner. Front center at this hour, the run in rates and what it means for your portfolio. The investment committee is standing by right here at Post 9 with how they're playing it. Joining me for the hour, we have Steve Weiss, Kevin Simpson, and Rob Sechin. Before we get started, quick check of the markets. Taking a look, a lot of green on the board right now. You can see the Dow is up more than 300 points. The S&P up a third of 1%. The NASDAQ up just under a half a percent. But you also have to look at the 10-year right now at 5.17%, hitting multi-year highs. And really, I think that's where this conversation has to start, Steve. Rates right now, are they competition for equities right now? Or are they just something that we have to be in mind of? Because you see a lot of notes out here is that the reaction of rising rates hasn't been as severe, at least to the downside, it has been in previous years.
5: Yeah, I think what the market's focusing on at this point is more oil than it is focusing on rates. And to me, that's a mistake. So I think ultimately rates are going to continue to go higher, even if we come to an agreement with Iran, which is highly, highly unlikely, at least one that actually is executed. And that's part of why the market's up also today, that, you know, it's going to take a long time to get oil back to where it was in terms of what it actually means. Rather than the commodity, trading that we're seeing in terms of what it means to the economy. So right now, all we see are rising costs. We see a Fed that's definitely on a tightening schedule. You just don't tighten once. And by the way, 25 bips does nothing if you look at tack inflation. So I think the market should not be ignoring rates, because I do believe that right now the 10-year is competition, except for the greed factor. So you continue to see, and what's not going to be disintermediated here, is AI spending. We hear that time and time again. Now we'll hear it again when Micron reports in about a week. And so I think that the market, it's sort of okay, but, you know, and I bought some stocks that were gotten really trash, but I'm not putting new money into this market here, not with where rates are going. Historically, the correlation is pretty strong, particularly over 5% 10-year that's going higher.
4: Yeah, you're talking about a 5% 10-year. I've actually been talking to a lot of investors, wrote a story for CNBC Pro. Kevin, I want to bounce this off of you. If you look at the 1 month, almost at a 4% yield. So if you want to sit out some of these AI uncertainty issues, oil prices rising, you can actually just lend the government money for a month and get almost 4%. That seems to be a bit of a headwind for the equity markets.
6: Well, I think it has to be a bit of a headwind for the equity markets. I don't want to sound overly bearish. When I was here last week, I said that I think the bar is getting a little bit higher. The threshold for risk is getting a little bit higher. And every time that the yield goes up on the, you mentioned the 1 month, I was going to say the 10-year, but every time that yield gets higher, I think that bar gets a little bit higher. And it's interesting, the two things that I have on my ticker next to the S&P 500 is the yield on the 10-year and the price of oil. And I think both of those things, we're seeing the inverse trade. If they're moving higher, risk is coming off. If they're moving lower, then we're seeing risk on. If they're moving higher in tandem, I think it's a little bit of a 1-2 punch, because you have to worry about margins, all kinds of things get affected. But for me, to think about what could go right. What could go right is some resolution in the Middle East. If energy prices come down, that takes a lot of pressure off of it. But if it doesn't, then I think that 30-day 4% feels pretty good.
4: Yeah, I think a lot of investors think that's pretty good. So you're talking about what could go right. Right now we're looking at Brent crude at 106. We're looking at WTI at 94. Seems like people are seeing the potential, at least, of a lot to go wrong with the oil prices staying that elevated.
7: Well, because it's gone wrong several times before. Every time we think we're on the precipice of a deal, it doesn't happen. And so that has to be a persistent worry. To Steve's point, I do think the big story in the market, though, is rates. I actually think that the Fed has no aspiration to break the market, because breaking the market would break the economy. And here's why that is. So many people are taking the wealth effect that they've achieved from being investors in the market and investing in the real economy every day. I think the biggest threat to ongoing prosperity is a collapse in the market. Now, the beauty of this is the constituents of the market that make up most of the market construct, when you're talking about the S&P 500, are as strong as it gets. Many have re-rated quite dramatically because their earnings have outpaced the price achievements that they've seen. And so multiples have compressed. And so I think there's a bit of a buffer there. So I think the Fed does have room to tighten without hurting that segment of the market. Now, other segments of the market are going to be much more sensitive to rates than those segments. And so the beauty of that is they're much smaller constituents of the market. And so you have this push and pull that I think is really important to driving the ultimate outcome, which is likely we're worried about a lot, but earnings continue to deliver in the segments that matter, allowing the Fed to get some control and time for the Middle East issues to get settled.
5: So how long would the market have to be on its butt, you know, to affect, you know, the economy? We've seen lots of declines in the market. We've seen 10-20% near V-shaped recoveries.
7: I think there's a condition out there that's persistent now of buy the dip. I would agree with you that it's pretty tough to break the back of the market. But rest assured, we definitely do not want that to happen. We don't want there to be a bad reason for rates to start to come in. And I will tell you for certain That is not what the Fed wants in this case.
8: You know, the consensus seems to be you guys are saying there's a lot of problems, but you feel pretty constructive about the market. I want to bounce something off you. Coming from Citi, Scott Croner's team,
5: I didn't say that. I didn't say I feel
8: good.
5: I said I'm not putting any more money into the market.
8: Yeah, but you don't seem overly concerned.
5: I do have concerns about the 10-year, but if I were, you know, not concerned about anything, I'd be putting more money into the market.
8: That's fair.
5: We hit on
8: the fact you said there's a number of issues, but you don't seem overly concerned. You feel like there's an opportunity for a path forward that's at least positive. I want to bounce this off you, Weiss, since you want to chime in. Citi, Scott Croner and his team putting this out. Scott coming up on Closing Bell just a bit later. The title is Near the Boiling Point. So I think that's a bit more extreme than where you're sitting right now, right? Near the boiling point.
5: Yeah.
8: Macro headwinds are rising. Growth remains resilient. Earnings momentum is still positive. And the economy sensitivity to higher rates appears lower than past cycles, as I mentioned earlier, leaving us still overweight equities relative to fixed income,
5: right.
8: But we acknowledge that the balance of risk has become less favorable. So I don't think you're at the boiling point, are you?
5: No, not at the boiling point. And keep in mind that when analysts and strategists put out things, they're looking for eyeballs, and you don't get it that, hey, nothing, if you know, headline's not nothing to see here, move along, like the famous British saying. Look, there are definitely headwinds, but there are always headwinds to every market. Now, the reason why rates aren't hitting this market as much as others, because the spenders, right, those that are deploying the CapEx and the investment dollars are extremely well-funded companies that can borrow below market rates. I'm talking about the Metas. I'm talking about all the others. So the problem here is that with the spending that's going versus prior cycles, whereas industrial spending, CapEx spending, is now all being driven by AI. So that's just an important differential.
8: Yeah, to your point, by the way, Michael Hartnett from Bank of America coming out saying he sees growth outperform cyclicals going into the midterms. Areas he likes, Mag 7, part of your thesis is that they have lower borrowing costs. Biotech, which I don't think they have lower borrowing costs, but small caps and REITs. Kevin?
6: Yeah, I think the previous note, the word that kind of hit me was resilient. And I think immunity is different than resilient. The markets are resilient, but they're not immune to this market if interest rates continue to move higher and higher. And it's not because the fundamentals aren't good, they are. It's not because earnings aren't great, they are. But it's because the quant funds are going to move from risk on into a risk-free rate. You talked about a 4% on the 30-year. If you can get 5.5, imagine that on a 10-year, you're going to see money move into it. It's not going to come from private credit or private equity. It's going to come from equities. And it's not an all or some gain, but I think it's something you need to be aware of. So we're being a little bit more conservative, definitely not a boiling point, maybe not as pessimistic as Steve, but we're raising liquidity. We're tightening up the risk profile of the portfolio, writing a lot of covered calls here. So I think we're prepping for some bad news. And if it doesn't happen, well, great. But I think it's better to be prepared now than to think about it after the fact.
8: So, by the way, I was talking about the 1 month. If you look at the 30-year, almost at 5.5%. It's each.
7: You know, the consensus out there is that earnings are going to continue to save us. And I believe that earnings are incredibly strong. And I'm squarely in that consensus. But I hate being in the consensus, right? If everybody's on the same side of the ledger that earnings are going to deliver, high rates aren't going to matter. Eventually, there is a fracture point. So we do have to maintain control of the long end of the curve. I would say, you know, we've had, yet you have to pay attention to the fact that we've had a multi-standard deviation move in interest rates. Some of that may have been pulled forward. I'm hoping that is the case, right? That the rhetoric on multiple more hikes that Steve says once they hike once, they continue to hike, that's proven to be historically true. But a lot of times the market doesn't pull forward that move into pricing the way we've seen it pull it forward into pricing. So we might be at a point where you actually see rates at a level that can be modestly constrictive. You get a little ease off the boil in the Middle East, and that tamps some of that pressure down. But, we're definitely walking on a knife's edge.
8: Yeah, a lot of talks about reopening, the Strait of Hormuz, a lot of hope when it comes there, but we're not quite seeing that in the oil market. You guys were talking about the economy a bit ago, just looking up some economic stats. I mean, this week we had U.S. flash manufacturing, much better than expected, much improving month over month. Services pulled back month over month, but still better than expected. I also like to look at the weekly jobless claims. If you look year over year, those are down on the four-week moving average, 15%. So we're not seeing the displacement in the labor market that a lot of people thought, at least, would come from AI. Is that, in your mind, perhaps at least something to calm investors down who may be getting nervous that we're still seeing economic strength despite this rise in rates and rise in oil prices?
5: Yeah, so it's interesting. It's an interesting question because does the Fed want to see that kind of strength? Because that kind of strength feeds into price increases. So it's really a double-edged sword. So all good news here in terms of the economy is a double-edged sword. So you got to look at what's driving those economic numbers. Now, we've got a very controlled skilled labor pool. And by that, I mean electricians, plumbers, all that. They're working on the data centers, right? So you've got to really pay up for talent in those areas. We've also got education. Right. So they're always big hires. And finally, healthcare, which generally is the largest hire. And there's such a shortage of healthcare professionals in every single discipline. I mean, pre-COVID, you can get to your doctor in a week. Right now, give me 2 months. Right. First time I can see.
8: Or you only see the physician assistant.
5: Right. Or the physician assistant. Well, that's actually an efficiency and margin move, because if a physician assistant, and we're in the process of looking at building some upskilling healthcare schools. But if you can see a physician assistant and what they get paid versus what a doc gets paid, so the doc's going to the higher best use of their time. So the bottom line is the labor pool is growing, or it's not selling off as you would expect in this environment. But that's raising prices, is my point. So that the economic numbers, I think you'd rather see like more even-keeled economic numbers from a Fed perspective than what you're seeing now.
8: I want to get back to the broader market. LPL with a note saying since July the 28th, so basically last 2 months, the S&P stocks that are above their 200-day moving average were 73% back then. Now it's only down to 51%. I mean, I'm looking at you guys. Should we be worried about breadth? Is that an issue right now?
6: I wish it was an issue, because every time we seem to get a little broadening out and you get excited about it, everything narrows back to these main companies. Even over the past month, technology up 7%. It's mainly driven by these Mag 7. So I run a broad, diversified portfolio. I'd much rather us be sitting here talking about breadth. But no, I think it is a little bit.
8: Well, I'm saying narrowness. I'm sorry. Should we concern about narrowness?
6: I think we're saying the same thing. Yeah for sure.
9: Nah, I think the answer is no.
8: No.
9: And the reason being is what's happening should be happening. I think there's incredibly rational behavior in the fact that small caps, those that are going to have more problems with rising rates, are not performing as well. Now, they're not collapsing. When you look at the Mag 7, they're up 16% over the last month. When you look at the rest of the market, on average, it's down 2. Big deal. Right. What's happening is supposed to be happening right now. Now, what you worry about is that you extrapolate that out. Now, you're starting to see credit spreads widening. That's a little bit of a tempest in the teapot. Okay. for me. That's scary. And yet at the same time, you're seeing capital goods orders growing fast, the inflation pipeline worsening. And as a result, you've seen this monster move in yields. I think it's a really interesting time, because I would be sticking with what's working. I think the most powerful force in markets, Steve and I talked about it the other day, is momentum. I think you have to ride that momentum, because that's where the earnings are and that's where the price re-rating was. But you know, I'm not as negative on buying bonds here. You finally have a ballast to a portfolio that if there is the one calamity that'll knock the economy down, it's the stock market going down hard, and bonds will protect you in that environment. They will, because they will rally. There's still going to be a flight to quality if that scenario plays out. I'm not wishing for it. I'm not thinking it's going to happen. But boy, we can clip a coupon for a while at a pretty high level and also insulate our portfolio. That, to me, is a great situation.
5: Yeah, but that's a place to hide bonds, right?
9: But so are the large cap stocks. So are the Mag 7.
8: Yeah, but in all fairness, don't you want to look for some safety? If, as Siege points out, the AI trade is driving the market, and we have so much talk about regulation, moratoriums on data centers, guardrails that a lot of people think will slow down the innovation. I mean, don't you want to at least have some protection?
5: Protection's cash generally, right? But I think if you're holding stocks for long term and you're holding what historically have been permanent compounders, who cares about what happens in 2 months or 3 months? Don't even look at your, you know, at your quotes. But here's a story. I was just confirming it. The average 5-year return for a multi-industry bond fund is less than 3%. The average return for a 5-star Morningstar manager in equities is 12%. So
9: okay,
5: to me,
9: let me give you another stat there.
5: I don't really see if you're old, if you can't replace your income, not working, you probably shouldn't be in equities and maybe you should be in bonds. But you still got to keep pace at the rate of inflation. You're not going to, right?
9: I'm no bond manager, but we have bond managers at the company.
5: Right.
9: And if you talk to them, they're incredibly enthusiastic about what they're seeing in the bond market. Think about a New York City taxpayer. The tax equivalent yield for a New York City taxpayer is north of 10% in a high-quality municipal bond, okay? If Steve's telling you, and he's right, that the long-term compounding on terrific businesses is 12%, and you can get 10, tax equivalent yield of 10, that's a pretty good ratio of that. Now, by no means am I abandoning what Steve's talking about, but I'm trying to paint the other side of the equation of balance in the event that we have a re-rating in equities.
8: All right, I don't think anybody watches Halftime to talk about bonds. Let's get back to the equity market. You got a quick point?
6: I was falling asleep with this bond conversation.
8: Yeah, I don't think anybody's tuning in. Everybody,
6: exactly my
8: feel free
6: point.
8: To feel free to X. I don't think you are. I want to get back to what you were talking about, the Mag 7. Meta in particular. Meta hit a record high on Thursday, having its best month since all the way back in 2013, now approaching $2 trillion in market cap. Pulling back today, however, a lot of this rally is due to that release of the Muse app. Siege, I want to come back over to you. It's a consumer app. We've been hearing so much about the enterprise adoption of AI. This is a consumer app that's got everybody excited. Should we be a bit concerned that the consumer focus is what's moving these stocks higher?
9: I don't know why we're concerned. When you own the app layer like Apple or Meta owns the customer, that's pretty exciting. You're able to sell product into that customer. And I don't know if you saw the things that they've released. It's amazing.
8: Are you using
9: what they're doing? Not yet. I'm not as tech forward as Steve.
6: It's not out yet.
9: He'll be a first adopter. I'll watch to see if it goes well, and then I'll jump in. But I have been a long owner of this company, and it is really tough to bet against them, especially when they're multiple compresses. They're still one of the cheapest hyperscalers out there, and I think the growth prospects that they have are pretty enormous. Let's be honest, if you can capture the consumer and you can monetize it, that's why Apple's trading at 36 times right now, because people believe they own the customer, and ultimately the app layer is going to flow through the customer. The infrastructure layer, that's what you end up worrying about, because pricing becomes a commodity at times. I don't think so this time, because it's an intelligent infrastructure layer versus when we were laying fiber optics and things like that, it didn't have the same level of intelligence. It was bandwidth based. This is intelligence based, a little different, but I do okay. think that.
8: So, by the way, we're just showing the magic number for Meta hit that $2 trillion market cap. It's 785.08. Obviously, right now it's under 750. So that would take a big jump for at least today, but getting pretty close. Kevin, I want to come over to you. You're making some moves with your Meta position.
6: Yeah, I mean, I couldn't be more excited about it. I think that the consumer does drive this stock. I'm a big, big fan of the glasses. I think when you can implement some of these Muse techniques into them, it's going to be really exciting. They already have the infrastructure. There were like 2.8 million downloads when I sold this covered call a few days ago. But what we did is we took half of our position, Frank, after this huge run. We sold 770 options. Now, believe it or not, it was in the money this morning. Now, I think the stock's pulling back a little bit here because some of what we're seeing out of Copilot, but we brought in $20 a share on that strike. So imagine if we had been called. You're talking about getting out at 790 on half the position. I think this has legs. I think it's a wonderful story to watch a founder mature into a CEO like this. I just love Meta. I love what they're doing, and I think it's really exciting. The only thing I would be cautious about is that the other LLMs, the other companies, are going to be following suit with products. OpenAI, ChatGPT, they didn't hire Johnny Ives to just sit around and do nothing. So there is a first mover advantage here, but be prepared to see other competitors follow.
8: Well, that's kind of what I was alluding to when I was talking to Siege. I talked to a lot of people who are smart about tech. They say, There's going to be a lot of competition in this space. Copilot already existed. A lot of people want to put out these consumer apps, but you also have to remember the consumer's under quite a bit of pressure, Steve. I mean, gas prices, rates, everything else. If things continue to tick up, how many airplane tickets are they going to buy? What are they going to need this personal assistant to do if their wallets are feeling pretty tight, Steve?
5: Have you looked at airline tickets lately? Prices?
8: I mean,
5: they are insane. Absolutely insane. Look, the economy has two different constituencies. One is the one that Rob was talking to that, well, you know, you've got the majority of households own stock. They either own stock outright, even more have it through their pensions and IRAs and so forth. But what I'd say is that it's a bifurcated economy. So there's the ones that can spend, they will continue to spend on airline tickets. They will continue to spend on consumer products. They will continue to spend on latest technology. Then there's the other part of the economy, which is critically important to the economy, that can't afford to spend, that's really, really besieged by higher prices. But the bottom line is that I believe that with the consumer products, that what they're targeting right now will be enough to that constituency, be enough to carry them through until the economy improves, prices go down, and the rest of the country can catch up to and adopt it. So I'm not all that much concerned about it. I've marveled at it, that people don't have any fear factor. That's because the market has always had these V-shaped recoveries. So they think they're going to keep making money. And that's the danger, and that's why you may have, I'm not predicting it, I don't see it, a sustained sell-off in the market. That could happen if earnings don't deliver, because that's all you hear. Well, the economy's so great, earnings are up 30%, they'll be up another 30%. So let's see, and keep in mind also that it's not across every industry. It's very narrow.
8: All right, just to cap things off with Meta. As we just saw, pulling back about 3.5%. Also, Piper came out, raising its price target from 785 up to 875. Magic number to hit 2 trillion, 785.08. All right, want to shift gears a bit. We're tracking some breaking headlines. Let's get to our Megan Casella, who's live at the White House. Megan.
10: Frank, we are seeing markets move just a bit on this. Stocks are up. Oil has fallen on a headline that we have not been able to confirm. The headline is that the U.S. and Iran have moved into technical negotiations, moving forward on this idea of a deal to end the war. This is from CBS News, citing an Al Jazeera journalist based in Tehran, saying that the talks are moving into a more detailed technical phase, that their sources in Tehran are describing the atmosphere as increasingly positive. Again, though, this is one report, no confirmation on this, nothing from the White House on this yet, and we've not been able to find the original report. This is CBS News citing an Al Jazeera reporter. I'll also caution, Frank, that we've been in this situation many times before over the past 7 months since the war began, even of being in what was described at the time as a technical phase of negotiations, and nothing, of course, yet has come to fruition on a deal to end the war. What we do know is that Iran's foreign minister yesterday on the sidelines of the UN did tell reporters Iran had put forward a new proposal to end the war, they say, in 7 days. It would be a phase deal to reopen the strait first and then launch more concrete negotiations on the nuclear program. Again, nothing on the White House on that either. Iran saying that deal will hold if the U.S. agrees to their conditions. And so far, Iran's conditions have always been full of red lines for this president and this White House. So lots of caution there, but we did want to bring you that news, given that we are seeing markets moving quite a bit on it. Frank.
8: Yeah, so they're looking at the Russell right now. I believe it was negative when we started the show, up just about over a third of 1%. The S&P rising a bit. Megan, and to your point, oil pulling back a bit. Our Megan Casella live at the White House. Megan, thank you very much. Coming up next, more committee moves. Kevin's got two new trades to tell you all about. We're going to give you all the details. Halftime's back.

0: Welcome back to Halftime. Let's get to some more of Kevin's moves. Kevin, you're making some moves. You bought some Sentinel One, a cybersecurity player.
1: Yeah, we've been busy in our QDevo on the growth side of things. These are a little bit more speculative trades. We own CrowdStrike. We own Palo Alto. We took a starter position in Sentinel One. I know you guys were talking about it yesterday because of the S symbol, but I like that. More than that, I like the non-GAAP operating margins moving from 2% to 10%. So this is a play on security, cybersecurity specifically. We're big believers in it. We're adding a third name into the growth portfolio. Again, a little bit higher risk on this name. All of the sector has moved incredibly over the past month. So if you're going to enter this name with us, I would do it over tranches, take a small position here. We'll see how it trades. I think it's around $23 today.
0: Yeah, pulling back a bit today, almost 4%. But as we can see, huge run over the last month, up over 13%. Siege, what do you think about this move? Obviously, right now, cybersecurity is a big thing with so many AI, not so many, but AI jailbreaks, concerns about that. And also this new term, AI governance. It just came out of nowhere. And all of a sudden, it's one of the biggest things in the market.
2: Well, we own Fortinet, a little different bit of a way to play it. I know a lot of people on the show own CrowdStrike. I'm friends with the founder of CrowdStrike, but my team loves Fortinet. They think it's the most durable name in the space. It was trading relatively cheap to the others, I think, because of its growth rate. So listen, I think anytime you have the narrative that's out there right now, there's a heightened focus on security around that narrative. And these companies are going to continue to be beneficiaries. They're also going to continue to innovate, which I think is going to accrue to their advantage over time. I believe in them.
0: All right. I want to go to healthcare. Kevin, you also bought some Natera. Give us a sense. Healthcare trade has been under a bit of pressure lately. Why?
1: Well, I mean, our themes from AI, where can you monetize it? Where do you see a return on investment? Certainly cybersecurity, I think, is a big number one, and healthcare, biotech, a big number two. To your point, they've been down quite a bit lately, but not this stock. If you look at Natera, this thing's been on a run. We just bought it the other day at 355. I think it's about 410 right now. The big reason for it is basically a blood test for pre and post cancer. So you're talking about something that's going to be covered by the healthcare companies down the road. This is something that doctors are using almost now like a mainstream medicine. It's something that's just incredible in terms of their growth rate. Specifically, the Signatera is the jewel here behind this thing. But Frank, we also covered it yesterday, and the thing just continues to run. So covered half the position, just like we did with Meta. It's just being a little bit careful in a market that's really, really dicey, depending upon what happens in the Middle East. We just had some good news with the last report, but Natera is a really nice position for us. We're super excited about how it's traded out of the gate. And if it does get called on that half of a position, we're making literally an 18% return in 3 weeks on that half. So I don't mind trading it like that.
0: Yeah, as you pointed out, huge run up over the last week, up over 11%. Why is your take on playing on either this stock or just the healthcare trade right now in general?
3: I like the healthcare trade.
4: I still like United Health. I mean, it's been kind of volatile, but I'm telling you, you know, Steve Hemsley, and I caught up with him last week, I've got to throw a friend in there because he threw a friend in there.
0: Well, who's your friend? George Kurtz, you're saying?
4: Yeah.
0: If we're name dropping, you got to always drop the name all the
2: time. I'm not going to drop the name.
1: He did drop the name.
4: No, I didn't drop the name. Just dropped the identity.
0: Yeah,
4: no,
0: but I mean,
4: no problem.
0: If you're going to name drop, you have to actually say the name. You can't shadow name drop.
2: By the way, the guy is one of the best race car drivers you ever encountered.
4: Okay, now we're getting a little bit.
0: Go ahead. Once we get the shout outs, we got to take it easy.
4: Yeah. anyway, I like United Health. I think, you know, Steve came back. He's changed things. Put up a few good quarters. I think they'll continue to. I also like in the private market. We've got some private market investments, such as, which is on the disruptor list, TimeCare, which has grown like a weed. I mean, they're growing 100% a year, extremely profitable. So there are definitely ways that you can make money in the new healthcare as well as the old healthcare. So I'm a fan of healthcare.
2: Ditto. And I really agree with Kevin here. I just think there are going to be beneficiaries that are taking the 30s and the 40s and bringing them into the next 3 years. And the level of innovation, if the government can keep up with approving some of these things, is going to be tremendous.
4: That's the key. We're also investors company Digital Diagnostics, which diagnoses diabetic retinopathy with over 90% accuracy without any physician overread. High school students do it. Right now, conventional exams are 33% accurate, and guess what's the leading cause of blindness in the world? If you don't catch it within the first year, there's no recovery. You're blind. So it's unbelievable. And one other innovation. Through the eye, and one of the things we're leading, you can tell about cardiac health, you can tell about so many different ailments you may have earlier than your doctor's going to show to you.
2: Steve's going to live another 10 years.
1: Maybe.
0: Kevin, you got a quick name you want to drop, a shout out? I'm kidding.
1: I have a selfie with Frank Holland today.
0: We're going to go on to the news update with our Pippa Stevens. Pippa.
5: Hey, Frank, a court win for the Trump administration today. The Supreme Court is allowing states to use the federal government's controversial voter database. Administration officials say it will stop non-citizens from voting, but critics say it could disenfranchise eligible voters. The emergency order today is unlikely to impact the midterm elections because systematic voter poll purges are banned within 90 days of an election. ArcelorMittal is halting production at Ukraine's largest steel plant, saying it's no longer safe to operate because of repeated Russian missile strikes. The company is also taking a $1 billion charge for damage to the plant and equipment. It says it is working with Ukrainian officials to preserve the site for possible reopening after the war. And a rookie trading card for Dallas Mavericks forward Cooper Flagg just sold for more than $8 million at auction. That is the most ever paid for a single-player basketball card and the fifth highest price for any public sale of a sports card. The trading card is one of one. It features Flagg's signature alongside a patch cut from his first official game-worn jersey. Frank, back to you.
0: He had a really, really good rookie year, so looking forward to his sophomore season. Pippa Stevens, thank you very much. Good to see you. Coming up, checking in on the consumer with the sector on a weeks-long losing streak, how the committee is positioned.

0: CNBC.com/getpro now.
1: And we are back on Halftime. We've got a few more committee consumer stocks that are on the move. Costco higher after reporting higher fourth quarter profit. Kevin, you on this name?
2: Yeah, I mean, the numbers were good, but we all know how much of a multiple this thing trades at. So you always have to kind of hold your nose and look at it. Stock's still up a little bit on the year. But the one thing that I thought was really interesting about the numbers is that the under 40, the new membership is up 60% since COVID. I think that's really important. It's one of the things we like about Amex. You can get the next generation embedded into your ecosystem, and I think that's valuable. This is still going to have a lot of pressure with higher prices. I know tariffs were a little bit of an abatement on them, but we own it. I don't know that you need to rush into it at this point.
1: Yeah, to that point, seeing a lot of notes out here, a little bit pessimistic on the name. Target trimmed at Goldman Sachs from 11.59 down to 11.34. Also moved to equal weight at Wells Fargo. Target cut from 1,000 down to 950. Another consumer stock talk about Dow component, Nike, getting cut to sell from neutral at Bank of America. Weiss, now I know you don't own Nike, but you own Dick's Sporting Goods.
3: I do.
1: Just kind of your take on just the, I guess, athleisure space, the sneaker space, whatever you want to call it.
3: It's highly competitive. I mean, take a look at Lulu. If you own Lulu and you thought they were only going to be the only ones in yoga wear and athleisure wear, well, look what happened to it. So it's become very competitive there. And people like new brands. Nike's seeing the same. They've also been lost from a management standpoint. And there's not a ton of confidence in the new person coming in. The new CEO just started about a week ago. So, look, I prefer to own Dick's because it's, you know, they can pick their vendor, right? They can pick who they want. They've got tremendous buying power. It's an experience. And I'm generally not a big buyer of retail stocks because it's very faddish. But I just think that they are doing extremely well and continue to do extremely well. And again, it's a destination store.
1: Right.
3: So if you have a special story like you do with Costco, like you do with TJ Maxx, others, I think you can be there. But otherwise, it's tough in this economy.
1: To that point, you bought some more this week.
3: I did.
1: Any concerns about
3: potential
1: China risk? I mean, the idea that things could blow up, the trade truce has been extended, but if tariffs go back up again, that's going to hurt Dick's like it hurts just about every other business.
3: Yeah, but it's a question of what you can pass on and how much it actually means to each product that you're selling. So I do absolutely have concerns about China. I just don't think we're going to see it now with the elections coming, you know, coming near term, although I continue to be surprised by the White House. But I think we're okay there. I don't think it's in his interest at this point, meaning Trump, to continue to raise tariffs.
1: All right. Let's squeeze in one more. McDonald's, everyone knows the Golden Arches, set for a seventh straight negative week, longest losing streak since August of 2014. Today, pulling back fractionally as well. Want to come over to you, Kevin. You

0: own this one. What's your take on this? I mean, how are you playing this name?
1: Well, I've made no secret about my lack of enthusiasm for McDonald's for some time. The only saving grace in our portfolio is we took the position from 5% down to 2.5%. Wish we had taken it to zero, but we have to have a diversified portfolio. I need to own something. So at Investor Day, they try to put on a good face, but what's important, I think, for me to have any hope for them is they're not losing market share. People aren't leaving McDonald's and going to Wendy's or going to Burger King. This is really a consumer story, and when gas prices are this high, people don't have money to go out to eat. So this is a story that if you're interested in McDonald's, you can certainly look at it here. I wouldn't be rushing into it. I'm not adding to it. If anything, it's a stock maybe we have to look at with a fresh set of eyes. But it's down probably 30%, and very, very disappointing for sure.
0: Yeah, to your point, Investor Day certainly didn't seem to instill confidence. The stock's fallen all week. Still a great interview by Carl if you want to check it out online if you're a McDonald's investor. All right, Mike Santoli's Market Memo. That's coming up next.

0: We are back with senior markets commentator and overtime co-anchor Mike Santoli with his market memo. Mike, we were talking a bit over the break, just kind of looking at the market's reaction to news that there may be some progress between the U.S. and Iran.
1: Yesterday, we obviously got a little bit of a test run of this. It's almost like, the defensive back kind of keeps going for the pump fake. And so to a lesser and lesser degree each time, it's going to happen at some point. And I think what's more important is that parts of the market are primed to have some kind of relief trade. Obviously, mostly it's treasury yields, yield-sensitive parts of the stock market. You know, oil, maybe we come in a little bit. I don't know that that's going to define the next leg of this market, but it could help to, in the interim, take the pressure off the median stock in the market, which has been really taking a lot of punishment, even with the AI trade managing to hold together the S&P 500 itself.
0: So you're saying the market is the cornerback, ready to jump on every one of those pump fakes, but the oil market, or at least oil investors, they don't seem quite as eager. I'm looking at Brent crude right now at almost 104. WTI did pull back from earlier, but still at about 92.
1: I think there's a good discussion to be had about how much immediate downside there is in crude, even if you get one of these agreements to reopen the strait. I'm sure it would take it off the boil, but you don't know if we're not going back to 60, or 68 probably right away. So I still think it's okay. I mean, the world economy has shown that $100 Brent has not cracked it quite yet. So I think that's one of the reasons that global yields are where they are.
0: Still ahead, options action with Oliver Rennick. Halftime return.

0: back. Let's get to today's options action. Oliver Rennick, he joins us live from the Cboe Global Markets in Chicago. Oliver.
1: Hey, Frank. Options traders are buying the dip in crypto stocks after news of a $350 million hack of crypto exchange BitGet, more like BitGone. We're seeing call buying in both Bitcoin ETF IBIT and Strategy MSTR. Volume in Masters, 2.5 times the average right now, with total call volume double puts. There was at least one big call seller, but 4 of the 5 biggest trades by dollar amount were bullish, including someone who bought 20,000 in-the-money calls expiring today, worth $30 million, which were 2 of the biggest trades in the entire options market today, as total premium in MSTR surpasses $230 million on the session. And in Bitcoin itself, IBIT, one popular trade for late October expiry was to buy the 52 strike call, a 60-cent trade that needs an 11% rally to pay off. So resilience, Frank.
0: Oliver Rennick, live from the Cboe. Oliver, thank you very much. Get your reaction, Cece. I want to come over to you. Just kind of some of the buying that Oliver was pointing out, some big buys there.
2: Can you remind me? I was distracted.
0: Honesty, you get points for the honesty. Kevin, I'm hoping you were paying attention.
3: I was paying attention, but it fascinates me that you'd see that kind of money backing a crypto from the uptrend. I think this thing was just trading at $59,000 or $60,000. Seems like a day or two ago at $83,000 to put $30 million on a bull trade is pretty brave.
0: Weiss, any quick thoughts?
4: I don't see crypto, but it's purely a momentum trade. So you got to get in when the momentum's there and have tight stops on it.
0: Yeah.
4: So, you know, we never know what investors do when they put money into it, what position they have, aside, et cetera.
0: Cece, I'm going to give you a mulligan, throw you a softball right here. Vanda Research out with a note saying that options flows stand at about $18.4 billion, roughly 3 times the typical amount normally seen during September. They say that as a signal that there's kind of some risk appetite under the surface.
2: Yes and no, right? Because one of the ways to get risk exposure in a risk-controlled way is to do it through the options market. Sometimes that's rotating out of positions into call positions to replicate the exposure, to insulate missing while truncating your downside. And on crypto, I am more bullish on Ethereum than perhaps anything, because it provides the base infrastructure layer for all financial transactions that are being done by some of the biggest investment houses.
4: So, could you translate what you said the first part?
0: I think we got to go to the break. But Cece,
2: I'm happy to give you a rebounding.
0: He got caught not paying attention.
2: I was reading something about Weiss.
0: Understood. Listen, Cece, better late than never, but never late is better. Always remember.
2: Always.
0: All right, stay with us. Final trades coming up on halftime.

0: Jeep, there's only one.
1: Welcome back to Halftime Report. I'm Diana Olick. We just got the mortgage rate for today on the 30-year fix. It is 7.49%, according to Mortgage News Daily. That's up another 5 basis points from yesterday when it jumped 19 basis points. Add it all up for this week, and that makes a 32 basis point jump in just 3 days, well over a quarter of a percentage point, and the highest rate in more than 2 years. The home builders are actually up on the day, but that's likely with the broader market. They have been taking this month hard as rates have really been soaring on the back of the 10-year yield. But again, 7.49% today, the highest in 2.5 years. Frank?
2: Our Diana Olick with the very latest on the mortgage market. Diana, thank you very much. We're also following some breaking news out of the White House. President Trump just posting on Truth Social that Treasury Secretary Scott Bessent will not be the AI czar. Trump posting Scott Bessent will not be going to the super intelligent czar position. Number one, he doesn't want to. Number two, he's doing such a great job at Treasury, and that's where I want to keep him. Why would I ever make such a change? Just more fake news, according to the president. He then signs it very quickly. No comment. Final trades. Rob, you're up first.
3: Hewlett Packard Enterprise, HP.
2: Kevin.
4: Natera, Go Birds.
2: Weiss.
4: United Health.
2: United Health, we've got to leave it there. That does it for Halftime, the exchange with Brian Sullivan. It starts right now.
5: And welcome to the exchange. I am Brian Kelly. We'll be back on Monday, the worst month of the year for stocks. Don't tell investors. Markets are mostly higher, even as yields rise this week, but oil stays in the low 90s. The 10-year yield, 5.18% after moving even higher earlier. But again, investors, they don't seem to care. Maybe the housing market cares. Mortgage rates, they just keep rising. We're going to talk about housing with one of Sirhan's top brokers. Hi, everybody. We've got much to do on this Friday, but let us start with a check on tech. Microsoft up 3% right now. They've got to stand out because they've got a big redesign coming for their Copilot AI app. And of course, how do we not talk about Meta? It's down about 3% right now, but it is your stock of the month. It is your stock of the year so far. And Meta is rocketed up 22% since launching its own AI app called Muse. And how is this for a nice Friday, RBI? AI-related stocks now make up more than half of the S&P 500. That random but interesting data point coming courtesy of the team at J.P. Morgan Chase. And let us start there and welcome in Michael Kantrowitz, Piper Sandler's chief investment strategist. Michael, great to have you on this Friday. Do you worry about that? I mean, is the market, we've talked about a top-heavy market for years. It's not mattered. But do you worry that it's too skewed to AI?
6: It is reflecting much of the fundamentals. You know, many of the bigger cap AI stocks have gotten cheaper. So unlike the late 90s when we were trading peak multiples on top of peak earnings, that's not really been the case today. So I'd be concerned more if I was a retail investor and I had a lot of exposure to the passive index. Mm-hmm. Fortunately, institutional investors can do stock selection to mitigate that concentration.
5: I feel like I want to coin this as the Taylor Swift stock market, Michael, because whatever comes at the market, it just tends to shake it off. And you know what I'm talking about. And you've pointed out that the stock market has never been this negatively correlated to interest rates. What does that mean? And what is it telling you?
6: Well, it means a couple of things. It means the biggest risk to equities is higher interest rates. And that's been a view of mine for many, many years. Most of my career, the first 20 years of my career, beginning in the early 2000s, the risk to markets were growth scares. Since 2022, the inflation shock has left a lot of scar tissue. We've had a lot of supply disruptions, and we continue to have a market that becomes very susceptible to higher interest rates. And we've seen that this year. The market multiple's down about 14-15%. So all year, the market's been feeling the pain. The good news in the rearview window has been that we've had really robust earnings, but that is not necessarily going to repeat itself over the next 12 months.
5: No, by the way, I think I caught the Red Hot Chili Peppers reference with the scar tissue thing. But that aside, Michael, I love that on a Friday. Is there a point? We kind of thought it was 5%, right? The 5% 10-year might sort of kill the stock market rally. It's early, but at least right now, that seems to be not happening. Is there a level, if bond yields keep going up here and around the world, that does kneecap the stock market rally?
6: Well, again, the issue with the stock market, you know, is the stock market seven stocks? On one hand, you could say yes. But if you're a stock picker or an asset allocator and you have more than seven stocks or don't own the index, we've already seen that. Look at the RSP equal weighted S&P 500 or the Russell 2000. They've had a very bad couple of months here. Are down sharply on the back of higher rates and higher yields. So, you know, again, the rearview mirror, we've mostly been offsetting the weakness coming from multiple compression through stronger earnings. Mm-hmm. But the average stock really hasn't done anything in the last 4 months. As rates go higher, that pressure gets greater.
5: Yeah, I get that. And, you know, we've pointed out all the stats for years now that it's seven stocks or 10 stocks. And I've called it sort of the market donkey pulling the cart. But yep. Investors, if you're bought into an ETF, you don't really care, do you? I mean, you're not saying, well, I keep making money, but it's only because of seven stocks.
6: Fair, unless, again, in this year, you know, the first several months of this year, the S&P index and the Mag 7 were massive underperformers, while the equal weighted index was beating the and small caps were beating those groups. So, you know, I would say you don't care when it works, but, you know, you care a lot when it doesn't work. Higher rates and higher oil have put a lot of pressure on the broadening trade, and you're seeing investors move back into larger names and higher quality names over the last several months. And I think that's that could continue unless we see a real material drop in oil and interest rates.
5: So where do we invest right now to make some money?
6: Yeah, so I think, you know, there's three ways to mitigate the risks of higher rates in oil prices or even rates in oil that stay at these levels. One, the only sector of the 11 sectors in the market that is positively correlated to interest rates is oil. There aren't many times where rates are rising sharply and oil's not doing the same thing. Obviously, we've had that for the last several months. The second way is to find stocks within each sector's that are more positively correlated to interest rates. So you could buy energy or you can buy a basket across sectors and not just be exposed to one sector. So that's another way we've pointed clients to. And then the third way, in a strong backdrop of economic and earnings growth with rates and oil moving higher or staying high, the types of strategies that typically work in that backdrop and they're working this year are value strategies more than growth. And I'd say increasingly over the last 3 months and looking ahead is companies with higher levels of profitability or simply higher quality names. So the last year it's been a surge in markets. It's been a broad increase in the market. We've had a lot of positive surprise on the economic and earnings backdrop. That's not going to repeat itself next year. So you want to be increasing the quality and profitability and visibility of the stocks that you own in your portfolio to mitigate the risks of slower growth next year or higher rates and oil currently.
5: So what is, we're going to talk about McDonald's with an analyst coming up soon. That's the value meal. What is the value stock? What does that mean to you? Because I'm not sure right now, Michael, I don't know if I know what the word value means anymore.
6: Yeah, well, we look at stocks relative to their peer group. So we're trying to take out, you know, where the PE of the market is today or where a stock's trading today versus its own history, because the history doesn't reflect today's backdrop. So we look at stocks cross-sectionally or versus each other and look for the names within each sector that have a composite ranking of more attractive valuation, higher levels of profitability, and strong earnings momentum. So it's not just go buy cheap stocks. Mm-hmm. It's buy cheap stocks that have good fundamentals and improving earnings.
5: I love it. Michael Kantrowitz, Piper Sandler. Michael, thank you very much. And you and yours have a great Friday and good weekend. Thank you.
6: You too, Brian.
5: All right. So now let's kind of continue that conversation, but shift a little more to borrowing costs because they continue to rise both here and around the world. The 10-year yield here, about 5.18, 5.2%. But listen to this. The yield on Japan's 30-year bond just hit its highest level ever. What is happening in bonds right now is a U.S. story. It's also a big global story. Let's talk about it all with Gilbert Garcia, managing partner at Garcia Hamilton & Associates. Gilbert is the bond king of Texas. Gilbert, great to have you back on. So kind of in non-bond market speak, maybe, because I know you're very good at just being direct and plain. What the hell is going on?
0: Well, a couple of things. First of all, thank you for having me. And you talked a lot about the Red Hots and Taylor Swift. I think it really comes back to BTO and you ain't seen nothing yet. This is probably one of the best opportunities to rebalance from stocks and risk assets into the bond market. If you think about rates now, the 5-year and the 10-year, et cetera, are just over 5%. If you were to buy something in the high quality space, like a high quality mortgage backed securities, the highest quality there is, with a cash flow yield of about 100 over, you're talking about yields of about 6%. Many pension funds have actuarial return assumptions just over that. So why wouldn't they move out of the stocks? They've had great runs and start moving into the fixed income market, which is now at some of the most oversold levels that we've had in 3 years.
5: Gilbert, if you're going to drop Canadian rock bands, you got to at least go to like Rush or Neil Young. Give me that a little, not the Bachman Turner Overdrive. Speaking of, how about this? Do you think that these rates, and it sounds like you do, will sort of put the bond market into overdrive because there are also a lot of tax benefits in certain corners of fixed income, whether that's municipal bonds, there's certain state and, you know, local tax benefits to investing in treasuries, although they're going to get you on the federal level no matter what you do in most cases. Where are those holes and what kind of yields can your clients and our viewers and listeners reasonably expect to get right now?
0: Sure. First of all, again, this is some of the most oversold levels that we've had in 3 years. But what happened back then, Brian, just 3 years ago, was when we were at these levels on relative strength and other measurements of momentum, in very short order, less than 3 months, rates rallied 110 basis points. And I think that's what we're going to see happen now. We're going to get their quarterly statements. People are going to see it. Pension funds are going to see it. And they're going to say, this is a great time to go back into the bond market in a big way. And I think that's what's going to happen. It's just going to take one or two catalysts, some sort of one or two numbers to show any type of weakness that's coming. And then that's when people are going to make their move. And it's going to be big.
5: Well, okay, so when you say make their move, do you mean they're going to just buy treasuries en masse and send yields back down?
0: Sure. I think what they're going to be doing first on the pension side, I think all the consultants are looking right now. Those are our clients and we're seeing it. We're getting a lot of contributions back to our fund, to our firm. Why? Because they're rebalancing from stocks into bonds. The other thing is many of our clients have had significant cash reserves. They're now starting to put their cash to work further out in the bond market because it makes perfect sense. This is the time. Again, the Federal Reserve, in my view, is making a big policy mistake by raising rates right now. Whether you look at consumer confidence, which is near almost all-time lows, whether you look at the housing market, which is probably already in a recession, and that's before the 7.49 or the rate that they mentioned earlier on the show, and that's before that. If you look at savings, which is very low, all of these things add up to this is not the time to be raising rates. They're making a significant policy mistake.
5: Well, they did it. So it's if you agree with Gilbert Garcia, it's too late, although maybe we could argue for the October 28th meeting. So where are people then going to buy this big move that you've been talking about, Gilbert's in this segment? Are they buying treasuries? Are they buying municipal bonds? Are they buying corporate debt? Are they buying D, all the above?
0: Sure. A couple of things. First of all, in the bond market itself, about anywhere on the yield curve is exciting and attractive. So in other words, if you're in cash, now's the time to go further out of the 2-year, 3-year. If you're in the short 1-3 area, now's the time to move into the 5-year area. If you're a pension funds, now's the time to add duration, whether it goes out to the aggregate bond index, which has a duration of about almost 6, but to go as long as you can within your risk tolerance. Because starting with the risk-free rate, which is just U.S. Treasuries, you're already pushing very close to 5.5% almost all along the yield curve. You add in something else high quality, and you're already at 6%. Very attractive. I do not think it's attractive to go into corporate bonds. For all the reasons we talked about earlier, meaning on your on the show, about the stock market froth, the consolidation of concentration of names, et cetera, mm-hmm. I think the stock market is primed for a significant correction, and the driver's going to be higher real rates.
5: By the way, can we? I don't know if we could throw up. I know we're ending a 5-year TLT, the 20-year bond ETF. I mean, it's gone from 160 to 79 in 6 years. Would you? Hey, thanks, guys. Good job. Would you be a buyer of like the TLT, Gilbert?
0: Yes, I would. I think now's the time to go into the bond market to get as much duration as you can, your risk tolerance will allow. And whether it's in the long area of the curve, when it's the intermediate part of the curve, they're all very attractive. And frankly, you could put in any slide that you have there and look all along the yield curve. They're all very low in price and they're all very attractive for all the wrong reasons. If you look, inflation expectations are not what's higher. What's driving rates higher are real rates. And that's just because real rates, people are concerned about what's happening with the Federal Reserve, the Treasury, what's happened with the war, all those things. Soon we will be on the other side of the war. And I expect that oil prices are going to come down significantly. I think the Federal Reserve is going to get those task forces. Yeah. And I think those task forces are going to show and give them all the support they need to change the narrative to get ready to lower rates.
5: Well, we just extended that TLT chart to out to about 20 years, and we're near 20-year lows on that TLT. I should have noticed that. That would have been a great intro. Shame on me for not seeing that earlier. But your point is very well taken. We'll see if those task forces are going to do anything other than meet and order lunch. We'll see. Gilbert Garcia, Garcia Hamilton and Associates, have a great weekend, Gilbert. Appreciate it.
0: And if you come to the races in Austin, let me know because we'll get some good Mexican food.
5: And you know it. You know me. So, Gilbert, I love it. You had me at Mexican food. All right, on deck. Halima Croft is here. She'll talk oil. She'll talk geopolitics. And you definitely need to hear from her right now. Plus, we just kind of talked about it. How much will higher mortgage rates hammer an already hammered housing market? Or are cash buyers still king and a thing? Sir Hans, Peter Zaitsev is here.
4: This is The Exchange on CNN.

0: All right, welcome back to The Exchange, everybody. Oil prices, they're heading a little bit lower right now. There's a lot of reports out there. Another one is that talks between the U.S. and Iran have entered what they call the technical stage. But again, we've seen these headlines before. Is this just another head fake? Let's talk about what we do know, what we don't know, what we hope to know. Joining us, one of our favorite people, Halima Croft, head of global commodity strategy at RBC Capital Markets and a CNBC contributor. I understand, and I'm glad that we're talking. That's a good thing. If you're talking, you're not hopefully punching each other in the face. I just don't know if we're talking to the right people. How do you see Iran right now?
1: Is anything different than what we saw in June? I mean, the Iranians continue to say they want the MOU fully implemented. That's what they're saying is a price of entry for reopening Hormuz. That includes billions of dollars in frozen accounts, having access to that. They want sanctions relief. They want us to end all wars to end in the Middle East.
0: And they want money and a pony. And they want
1: the double blockade lifted. So it doesn't seem they have moved off the negotiating position that for now the White House says is unacceptable. So, again, what has changed? And by the way, who is actually in the room? Where is the IRGC?
0: That's right.
1: Because ultimately, the IRGC will have the final say in whether this goes through.
0: I'm so glad you said that because I've been saying it and people are like, oh, you keep saying the same thing over and over again. It's because it's true.
1: The people that are in
0: the negotiating room are not necessarily the people with the guns and the money. And the people with the guns and the money are going to sadly ultimately be the ones that may determine the course of this.
1: They determine what missiles are fired. And the question is, does the IRGC believe they have more leverage before the midterms or after the midterms? The civilians that are in town for UN General Assembly may believe that their leverage is to get a deal before the midterms. But again, nothing has seemingly shifted in the negotiating position.
0: And again, we're getting into the weeds a bit. I had some meetings this week, probably with people that you had some meetings with this week, representing Gulf nations. That's all I'll say. And they are incensed that the United States put anything about the Strait of Hormuz in the MOU because that, in Iran's mind, that gave them sort of implied authority.
1: 100%.
0: We put it in the MOU. Oh. And Iran's like, well, look, America, you put it in there.
1: You signed this. You signed it in Versailles.
0: How do we get around that apparent massive strategic blunder?
1: That is, from the Gulf state standpoint, it is entirely unacceptable that this war ends with Iran in charge of Hormuz. They say, where does it end? This was an open waterway for all commerce. Now one country basically has a de facto say on who goes through or not. So the question is, can you refashion a deal and somehow remove that key line? But the problem is the IRGC now seems to believe it's an essential ingredient. They want to reestablish deterrence. They want Hormuz control rights.
0: We kind of blundered by giving them a little bit of implied authority by putting it even in writing in that MOU. By the way, some new Reuters headlines as well. It's Reuters, so it's not my reporting or Halima's. Iran will show no flexibility over its nuclear program, even if the United States accepts its proposal to, quote, reopen, and I hate that term, reopen the Strait of Hormuz. So Iran's not even negotiating. They're just like, here's what we're going to do, and it's this or nothing. That's not negotiating.
1: That's not negotiating. It's basically restating your
0: initial demands. We want everything we want,
1: right?
0: Or we're going to keep lobbing missiles at you.
1: And the issue is, a lot of people in Washington are saying, we're getting some ships through. We've had an increase in flows through Hormuz.
0: We are.
1: And so is time on our side or on Iran's side? And I think there's some in Washington who say, let the blockade do its work. We can wait out Iran.
0: But it's we're getting oil through anywhere.
1: Yeah, but it's hard,
0: from,
1: expensive.
0: But it's expensive.
1: Very expensive.
0: So these are expensive.
1: And it's a huge
0: barrels.
1: U.S. military commitment. It's freight costs. Look at how they have soared. And another thing that Gulf leaders are upset about, they don't like the idea that people believe that this is an acceptable state of affairs.
0: No.
1: Like, they want Hormuz open. They do not
0: think it's an international waterway.
1: They do not think this is a substitute, having this patchwork arrangement of ship-to-ship transfers, military escorts, for having Hormuz open.
0: You know, you don't know this about me. I got 1A. In law school. That's it. The rest were B's and C's and D's and other grades.
1: I find that hard to believe.
0: One A. You know what that A was in? Admiralty law. And if I can if I can go back 20 years, I believe that you control 2 to 3 miles of your coastline. Yeah. Any admiralty lawyers out there, you can check me on that one. That means Oman's got a little slice and Iran's got a little slice. And I bring this up not to talk about my poor academic record, but because Iran does not have any authority over Hormuz, except for mines, fake mines, missiles, and drones. But that's a lot of authority. Even a couple percent of ships getting hit or attacked, any sailor's life at risk is going to be too much for most big shipping companies.
1: Well, exactly.
0: And Maersk, also, right, International Seaways, 100%. Frontline, they're not going to go through there.
1: And the question is, if you allow Iran to have this now, where does this end? Are we going to be having discussions about Straits of Malacca? Are we going to be litigating all the world's choke points?
0: So how do you see this then? We're on month seven.
1: On month seven.
0: Month seven. How does this
1: Are we in a protracted
0: Where are
1: stalemate?
0: We? I don't know. I don't know anymore.
1: Are we in a protracted stalemate? Is either side so tired and so beaten down that they're willing to make major concessions? It does not look yet like we've moved off those positions. I heard people at UNGA saying on the U.S. side, time's on our side. We can wait this out. And then you have, obviously, the harder liners in Iran saying, No, here's our term sheet. We're not budging off our term
0: And they're
1: sheet.
0: Not. They, as far as I know, and as far as I've reported on air, information I'm getting, Iran has not moved at all.
1: Right.
0: They're like, this is what we want, and we're going to get all of it.
1: Right.
0: Or we're going to get none of it, because none of it's going to happen, because the guys that have the money and the weapons, they're the ones that have the most to lose. In some cases, they might lose more than their job, if you know what I'm
1: 100%.
0: Saying. When does Europe, because there is some talk that this diesel export ban idea is sort of designed to kind of nudge Europe, because they're in big trouble. Europe's in big, $12 a gallon in some countries. For diesel, we're paying $6.50.
1: And look at diesel dependency in Europe compared to the United
0: States. Correct. They use a lot of diesel in their cars, too. If you go to Europe, you know this, at the Peugeot stick manual wagon. When does Europe get involved?
1: Well, we already saw some statements from the French that they're going to become more militarily involved in protecting Saudi assets. And this is a really interesting point of contention, because the Saudis apparently asked the United States for support and helping to deal with the Houthi threat. The United States facing potentially two fronts, has seemingly taken a pass, and now the French are saying that they will come in and provide some military assistance. So
0: it's a good thing. We want, at least the Europe, I think parts of Europe, France, vive la France, like
1: they would want some burden sharing.
0: They're helping a little bit.
1: And also Total has apparently been helping in terms of navigation through Hormuz.
0: Stay tuned for next week. I might have an interview that then on that front that you might be interested in.
1: Fantastic.
0: International man of bad grades.
1: or mystery.
0: 1A. Lee McCroft, thank you very much. One of our favorite people always. All right. President Trump posting on his social media account just moments ago that he and Chinese President Xi Jinping will meet again in November, this time in China, and then they will meet again at the G20 in December in Miami. Trump also saying much has been and still will be accomplished. All right, coming up, we may need to change the name to Little Mac, because McDonald's stock, it just keeps going down. So what is really wrong with the Golden Arches? We'll talk about that. We'll also hear some of your ideas around Mickey.

0: All right, welcome and welcome back to The Exchange. Just get a check on your Friday markets because we're trying to go out on a high note. Remember, September, historically, the worst month of the year for the stock market. Well, somebody forgot to tell September because, I guess, call earth, wind, and fire. Who knows? Either way, the markets, they are higher right now, looking to end a high week as well. What's not higher is McDonald's. Now, McDonald's this week unveiling a 10-year growth plan to upgrade its restaurants, but investors not loving it. Shares on track to post their first 7-week losing streak in 12 years. In fact, McDonald's stock is down 10% this month, closing out its worst month since the COVID lockdowns closed their stores in March of 2020. And this stat will make you, dare I say, grimace. McDonald's has now wiped out 1/3 of investor value in less than a year. Here's what McDonald's CEO Chris Kempinski told us this week about that underperformance.
1: What I tell our teams is we manage the business, we don't manage the stock price. And ultimately, if we're doing our job of managing the business in the right way, managing it for the long term, the stock price will take care of itself. So, you know, while it's something that I think gets some headlines, our focus is really on driving the business long term. And I'm really confident about what we're going to be able to deliver for shareholders over the long term.
0: I'm not the CEO of McDonald's, but you could do stock buybacks. That's one way you could actually impact the stock. Anyway, we also wanted to hear from you about the biggest thing that McDonald's needs to fix. Well, I put that out on X, and I apparently triggered a lot of you. Got hundreds of replies. I can't show them all. Take the entire show. Some of you said that McDonald's should have never gotten rid of their playgrounds. Others said that their vibe of McDonald's, the colors, the metallic chairs, that is just not good. That's a big problem. One person helpfully suggested maybe teaming up with Nike to stop each other from dying. But on a serious note, McDonald's, the third worst stock in the Dow this year. I'm not sure we've seen a blue chip stock fall so far so fast, although I will say that Jack in the Box and Shake Shack have done worse than McDonald's in the stock market among restaurants this year. Out of Brandon Gomez, who runs marathons, so I don't think he's going to either of those places with a CNBC News update.
2: I've been there before. Yes, a CNBC News update first. And a sign of just how much the relationship between the U.S. and Canadian governments has frayed amid a trade war and the president's repeated threats to acquire Canada. Prime Minister Mark Carney tells the New York Times that his government is prepared for the possibility of a U.S. military action against Canada. Carney tells the Times he's not anticipating it, but that it would be irresponsible not to prepare. Meantime, New Jersey Democratic Governor Mikey Sherrill calling for the resignation of her Lieutenant Governor Dale Caldwell. This comes after an independent investigation found he made a sexual comment to a staffer and tried to get a promotion for a romantic partner. She gave Caldwell a deadline of today to step down. His lawyer called the investigation one-sided and said Caldwell was not given due process. And David Beckham is cashing in on the World Cup. The Financial Times reports he earned $51 million through his work with multiple brands. He appeared in about a dozen ad campaigns throughout the tournament. Brian, I don't know about you, but every time I feel like I looked up, I saw David Beckham.
0: I was thinking the same thing, Brent. I was going to say, I think there were more commercials with David Beckham than all other commercials. Right? Now all I want to do is buy beer, go to Home Depot, and whatever else he was selling.
2: They over-indexed on it, but yeah, he was everywhere.
0: I've been there, Brandon Gomez. Brandon, thank you very much.
2: Thanks, Brian.
0: All right, coming up, what do 7.5% mortgages mean for the housing market, or do they mean nothing because everyone's paying cash anyway? Peter Zaitzeff of Sirhan and one of the stars of Netflix's Owning Manhattan.

0: what is maybe the most interest rate sensitive environment? It's got to be housing, right? And the interest rate on a 30-year mortgage coming close to 7.5%. Yesterday, the highest in about 2 years. We briefly touched that level, came back down. Now we're back there. But Diana Olick, I mean, whether we were there 2 years ago or not, 7.5% for people locked in at 2.5% and 3% is a non-starter to move.
1: Absolutely a non-starter, and rates did go up again today. The average on the 30-year fix has had quite the ride, hitting 7.49% this morning, according to Mortgage News Daily. It started this week with a little dip back, then shot up Wednesday and Thursday, a total of 28 basis points in just 2 days. Now, most of this in response to oil prices and economic data pushing bond yields higher, but yesterday afternoon's move, it didn't seem to have any other reason than investors just wanting to sell. But for anyone looking to buy a home, this is just making it that much harder. As a comparison, go back to the last low on the 30-year fixed, which was 5.99% the day before the Iran war started in March. If you were buying a $450,000 home with 20% down, your monthly payment, just principal and interest, was $2,156. Today, it would be just over $350 a month more than that. And given all the other inflation in the economy, that is making home buying more cost prohibitive, not to mention that as the rate moves higher, fewer buyers will actually qualify for a mortgage. And just to answer your question from before, Brian, not everyone. In fact, the vast majority of people, at least outside of Manhattan, do not pay all cash for their homes.
0: I know. We're going to talk about Manhattan, but hold on. Hold on. I know. It's a unique group. I get it. So if that $400,000 house goes from $2,150 roughly to $2,500, don't insurance rates and property taxes also go up with a higher number? So it's not just paying higher a mortgage cost. You're paying higher everything, I'm guessing.
1: Well, I mean, I guess if the value of your home, your insurance rate wouldn't go up at that point. Property taxes take longer time. But I mean, it's really just the fact that it's getting that down payment and then qualifying that for that mortgage with the debt to income ratio levels, which the banks, the lenders are quite strict on now, as they weren't maybe 10 or 15 years ago.
0: All right. Diana Olick, thank you very much. And your point well taken about cash. It's not happening in Cleveland, but in Manhattan. It happens a lot. Let's talk about that and elevated new mortgage rates as well. What Diana just hit on, joining us now is Peter Zaitsev. He is a licensed real estate broker at Serhant and Star, one of the stars. I don't want to say just the star because there's other people on the show. I don't want to get you in trouble, Peter, of Netflix's Owning Manhattan series. Diana's point's well taken.
2: Yes.
0: Listen, you guys do high-end stuff. I get it. But how many of your buyers are all cash? At your level.
2: A lot of them right now are all cash because most of the other market, the mid-tier, $1.5 to $5 million that need mortgages, right, because they can't put all cash down, have been totally pushed out of the market.
0: So what are they doing? What are people doing? So what are they saying to you?
2: What they're doing is that they can't afford to buy. These are first-time home buyers, right? So they can't afford to buy. So what they have to do is rent. And so that's why we talked about this before we went on air. That's why the rental market is through the roof. I have renters paying $150,000 a month in rent, $100,000 in rent. And also those rental properties are few and far between. So all of that trickles down to the everyday New Yorker that is now paying $10,000 a month for a one bedroom apartment in, you know.
0: And Peter, you said $150,000 a month for rent.
2: Right.
0: Okay. And I understand we got the richest, most successful audience in media,
2: right.
0: CNBC.
2: Right.
0: We got billionaires, millionaires. We got a lot of people that are not.
2: Right.
0: People just love the stock market. I want you to repeat that. These costs, and you're not making a joke, $8,000 to $10,000 a month rent for a very, very average one bedroom apartment in Manhattan.
2: Very average.
0: I mean, these are not mansions. I want our people to understand we're not talking about gilded lilies here.
2: No. You're talking about 860 square foot space.
0: That's insane.
2: Insane. And it's all because, like, we have a lot of issues, right? The consumer price index just came out, right? We're up 49% since 2019. Inflation, as you talked about, is through the roof, right? The national debt is we're on $4 trillion right now. So, like, there's a host of issues that we're having where it's like the ultra rich are the ultra rich, right?
0: Yeah.
2: But there is, working class New Yorkers that need New York as a lifeline. And it's being harder and harder to live.
0: So there's another.

0: angle to this that is real estate adjacent, which is the job market. And I'll tell you why. Because people may not, if they don't live in New York, let's say you live in Cleveland.
1: Right.
0: And your company says, hey, Mr. and Mrs. Worker, we want to give you a promotion to our New York headquarters.
1: Right.
0: And you say, I can't afford to move. Even if they give you a raise,
1: right.
0: a big raise,
1: right.
0: you're still going to do the math at home and say, I can't do it. Unless some of this changes, Peter, I think there's going to be a negative impact on the job market in certain markets.
1: 100.
0: Miami, New York, any expensive place. People
1: any
0: like, I'm not
1: metropolitan
0: not
1: area
0: doing it.
1: Where people want to live. I mean, look at New York. New York's a bellwether for all the places, whether it's Cincinnati, whether it's Miami, whether it's L.A., whether it's San Francisco, Houston, etc. We are the starting place for all of this. So every other metropolitan area in the United States is going to experience the same thing we're experiencing. You know, 7% rates are not just felt in New York City. They're felt around the United States.
0: Yeah. And it makes, to Diana Olick's point, I don't know if you could hear
1: yeah,
0: her.
1: I could hear her.
0: It makes it
1: yeah,
0: harder to get a mortgage also.
1: Oh, 110%.
0: Because they're going to look at your debt to income right. and be like, well, I'm sorry, Mr. and Mrs.
1: Right.
0: Worker, you don't
1: right.
0: have the income.
1: Right, because you've been spending that money for your 20s, 30s, and into your 40s on a high
0: price. So how do we fix it? What would you do?
1: I mean, I'm not an economist.
0: I know, but I'm asking you as one of America's top realtors,
1: yeah,
0: what would
1: so
0: you do?
1: What do I do? I would build more affordable housing in New York. I would let builders build. You know, we used to have 421A tax abatements that would allow, you know, the Relateds of the world, the Neftalis, the Wyckoffs of the world to build and build buildings.
0: A 1,000-unit buildings.
1: Exactly. Yeah. And you put as part of their stipulation to build, you build affordable, right? And then you build outside the city, out into the boroughs, because we're getting already, you know, there's only a limited amount of land in mm-hmm. Manhattan. So you build out to the boroughs and you build affordable and you make it part of the essence yeah. of New York City and building.
0: There you go. Damn it. I love it. You need an eagle on your shoulder. By the way, did you see the city they built next to us here in New Jersey? Like, that was like an old office building.
1: Exactly.
0: It's now like 20,000
1: exactly.
0: apartments
1: exactly.
0: next to us here
1: and
0: at CNBC.
1: And it made it more affordable for people to go and live in New York.
0: One would hope.
1: One would hope.
0: Peter Zaitsev of Serhant, really appreciate it.
1: Yeah.
0: Thank you very
1: great.
0: Much. All
1: thank
0: right.
1: you.
0: Coming up, Anthropic, already on the sidelines when it came to the Pentagon business, thanks to Summit's AI safeguards and a new ruling today. We'll keep those there. We'll tell you more on the potential impact on other AI labs.

0: today, live on Golf Channel.
1: A federal appeals court upholding the Pentagon's blacklisting of Anthropic. The Department of War originally designated the AI lab a supply chain risk all the way back in March. Remember that? Blocking it from doing any business with the military. Kate Rooney here with more on this story in today's Tech Check.
2: Well, Sally, Anthropic just lost part of what has been a months-long legal battle with the Trump administration. A federal appeals court today in D.C. upheld the Pentagon's decision from earlier this year to blacklist the AI company. It came in a 2-1 ruling. And to remind everybody, it's been quite a long journey here. The fight started back in February. The Pentagon designated Anthropic a supply chain risk after talks broke down over how the military could actually use Anthropic's Claude AI models. That designation essentially bars the U.S. military from using Claude and then prevents defense contractors as well from using these AI models for any sort of work that they do with the Pentagon. Anthropic had argued that the move was arbitrary and unconstitutional, but today that appeals court rejected all of those arguments. One judge writing for the majority here said the Defense Department had, quote, ample support for its conclusion that continued use of Claude could present a national security risk. The Pentagon relied on two different designations originally to actually do this blacklisting, which meant the company had to challenge them in two different courts. And then we also earlier this year had a federal judge in San Francisco ruling that one of these designations was illegal. So bottom line, government's restrictions on Anthropic are in place for now, even though the company won a separate part of this fight here in California. In a statement today, Anthropic says it respectfully disagrees with the decision and is considering options, including further review, Brian.
1: Okay. I don't want to put you too much on the spot, Kate, but I know you know this stuff forward and backwards, which is what makes Anthropic different? Like, why is the U.S. Department of Defense, Department of War, why are they sort of going after Anthropic? How is Anthropic different than some of the other AI models out there? Like, what's the risk they pose versus the risk that a Grok or OpenAI or Perplexity or whatever might pose?
2: The risk, Brian, is the way that they argue that it's been trained. And in some ways, this gets into politics in some ways. I mean, it's based on what they say is biased and that they think that the models reflect the political thinking behind, you know, the CEO, for example, Dario Amodei. They've described as somebody who basically, they have called him woke, which is part of this. But they basically say that the way that this AI model was trained makes it so that it's not safe, so that it might back out of doing a certain thing that it thinks is immoral. So in the context of war, they're saying if this model decides that it doesn't want to do one of these things for a variety of reasons, that is actually a risk. And that has been Emil Michael's issue here, is that he does not trust the way that this was trained. He has not had the same criticism of OpenAI or XAI within Elon Musk's universe. So part of it is also diversifying the technology. They've relied only on Claude up until this year. And Emil Michael, regardless of politics, has said that's just not good practice. You need to have a variety of tech partners in the background, but it does get into politics quite a bit as well.
1: All right, great study. I, any day you can learn something is a good day, and I learned something today. Kate Rooney, thank you very much. Appreciate
2: Thanks,
1: it.
2: Sally.
1: All right, coming up, this name, that mystery chart right there, higher on the back of strong results. And trader Victoria Green is a buyer, calling it a low volatility play in a, quote, minefield. Huh. We're going to reveal the mystery chart with all you meddling kids.

0: 4imprint.com.
1: 4imprint for certain.
2: All right, welcome back and happy Friday. Stocks having kind of a happy Friday as well. The markets are higher to end the week. The 10-year yield is also higher, just keeps going up, and it's right at around 2007, so almost 20-year highs. We're at 5.2%. Your next guest has some trades in some of the more interest rate sensitive sectors. Let's bring in Victoria Green, G Squared Private Wealth CIO, and a CNBC contributor. Victoria, at the very tippy top of the show, we talked about how bonds, Gilbert Garcia was saying, well, bonds are going to take money from the stock market. I think you're there. You there? Bueller? Something OOO economics? Anybody? All right. I don't think we have Victoria. That's a thumbs down. Well, Victoria, we're going to get you set up. Don't you worry. We're out there and we're here for you. We know that you're there and you're safe. We're going to find you as well. Why don't we do this, guys? Why don't we show that? Look at that. It's like they read my mind. I literally was going to say that and then boom, it pops up. It's kind of crazy. At this point, they may actually be, folks, in my head. All right. Here's how your markets look right now. 10-year yield at 5.2%. NASDAQ, S&P, and the Dow all also higher. By the way, as I said at the top of the show, September historically the worst month of the year. So like the Packers last night, just not good. But guess what? This has been an up month for the NASDAQ 100. So there you go. All right. We're still waiting on Victoria, but I understand that we have Kate Rooney back because, Kate, not only are you I don't use the word hero lightly, but you're back.
3: Not all heroes wear capes, Brian.
2: No, but they do wear red blazers, and they have some breaking news on Microsoft.
3: They hang out on set in case these things happen. I kind of, after our hit, was just rereading some emails, and you know what? We manifested the set. The big news for Microsoft today was this Copilot redesign. So this is sort of their AI agent within Outlook, within your Microsoft suite. You know, you open up your computer, at least speaking for us at CNBC and Versant, and it gives you the option to use Copilot. Right now, it has not been competitive with Anthropic's Claude, with OpenAI's Cowork. They're trying to fix that. They're trying to bring some of their assets, whether it's coding or these AI agents, under one umbrella and saying, okay, we're going to make this into a real competitor with Claude, for example, which has really dominated white collar work. And they roll out this new version. They are taking a bet here that people will pay extra to have something that's actually useful on the back end that all of us want. That is the end game here. Have these agents do more work on our behalf. And a big part of that is harnessing the suite of Microsoft 365 and the things that already live on your computer here. It's the big open question, though. Will people pay for that extra agent in the background? And that's what they're trying to prove with this big rollout today. But it's a major update. Shares are up more than 3% on this news, and it's helping the stock year to date. It's been a bit of a laggard if you look at least compared to the NASDAQ. But the AI story within Microsoft is extremely important. They want to win this enterprise slice of the business, and this is their answer, Brian.
2: I'm going to do an X poll because I want to ask you, Kelly and I talked about it yesterday off camera, so I'm going to ask you a deeply personal question. You can tell me to go slag off, which is, do you trust giving agents access to your personal information right now?
3: Yes. We've been having this debate in San Francisco.
2: I know. I'm older, so I'm like, I'm scared. It's going to steal my information.
3: I am the type of person who already probably thinks that my data and information is out there. I'm willing to make that trade-off for convenience because I've been using Instinct. I've been using Meta and Muse. I don't like shopping. I want it to do things on my behalf.
2: Yeah.
3: And I'm willing to roll the dice. Probably making me a target saying that on live TV. But it's been so helpful. And it's also, Brian, it is proactive. So I'll give you an example. I'm using this thing. I get a delivery. It's got to go in the fridge. I get a text and it says, did you put your delivery in the fridge? No, I didn't. And it told me to do that. So I'm willing to make the trade-off for that.
2: Hopefully you didn't eat that because apparently now it's spoiled. I'm glad. It's good enough for Kate Rooney. It's good enough for me. Hero. Kate, thank you. Thanks for watching The Exchange, everybody. Speaking of heroes, Contessa Brewer will join me on the other side of this break.

0: 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Fidelity Trader Plus.
1: Stocks trying to close out the week on a high note. Welcome to Power Lunch, everybody. I am Brian alongside Contessa Brewer. Kelly will be back on Monday. The sell-off in bonds continues. The 10-year borrowing costs early today, 5.23%, highest in 19 years. But stocks, they don't seem to care. We're just 1 or 2% from record highs. Will the bond vigilantes really kill this rally? We'll ask. Hey, Jordan.
2: So many market Pollyannas. What else? Energy remains one of this market's most powerful trades. Oil is up 60% this year, while the energy sector has surged nearly 40%. There you're seeing WTI at 92.08. And look at energy up or down, rather, 1.3%. Investors are really weighing here tight supplies, geopolitical risk, and the inflation implications of higher fuel costs. After such a sharp run, where's the next opportunity? Our guest has three energy stocks to put on your watch list.
1: All right, folks, there's a lot to do today. And Contessa, it's just a pleasure to have you here.
2: Well, Brian, it's great to be here. Stocks higher today and for the week, capping an eventful week and what's been an eventful month. Tech staying red hot. Take a look at these winners this week. You've got Everpure. The CEO was on with us yesterday, and it's up 22% week to date. Datadog up 18%. Cadence Design up 15%. You're just seeing all of these stocks that we're listing here, Qualcomm, AMD, Meta, all pacing here for double-digit gains this week. And Microsoft catching a bit today. It's up a little more than 3%. Big question here. Is the market piling too far into tech, or do the fundamentals support it? Let's ask a portfolio manager. Ellen Hazen of FL Putnam Investment Management is here with us on set. She's also the chief market strategist. Boy, you're seeing a lot of optimism around what was sort of the dirty dogs just a bit ago.
3: Well, I think that as we look forward into next year, there's no question that the hyperscaler CapEx is slowing. And the big question for me is, what is going to happen to stock valuations as that second derivative turns negative? So the numbers are huge, $1 trillion in terms of hyperscaler CapEx and increasing next year. But if that growth rate slows, either because they just aren't going to spend as much or because of permitting, because of supply chain shortages, et cetera, then what's going to happen to the multiples?
2: It's such a big if. It's bigger than what if oil goes up or whatever, the impact here. So what steps are you taking now to position for the if that happens?
3: We're looking much more carefully at valuation than we did 6 and 12 months ago. So as you look at calendar 25 and earlier this year, Contessa, and Brian, you could put your money in anything related to artificial intelligence and the stock was going to go up. You could put your money into anything related to storage like memory or Seagate, et cetera, and the stock was going to go up. And now I think you need to be much more valuation sensitive and you need to look for companies that are a little bit outside the core of those traditional AI plays.
1: Well, I love having you here. And by the way, good luck getting home to Boston tonight.
3: Thank you.
1: With a storm coming.
3: You and me both.
1: And I love the fact that you're bringing in a stock that I don't think I have heard recommended in like 20 years, and it's a river in Finland. Nokia.
3: Yeah.
1: Really? What year is this?
3: It's really interesting. I cut my teeth during the tech bubble, and a lot of the last couple of years has been like deja vu all over again. And with Nokia, it's the exact same thing.
1: BlackBerry's been hot too, by the way. Their CEO was just on CNBC.
3: There you go. So with Nokia, they are a sleepy company on the surface with wireless telecom infrastructure. But if you look underneath, so much of the growth opportunity in AI hyperscaler CapEx is related to the networking and particularly the optical networking. And if you look at Nokia's second quarter earnings, the optical networking was growing strong double digits, and they're looking for that to accelerate going forward. They have a really strong position.
1: I feel like there is that like Corning-esque in a way, right? You're talking about a company that has been around forever. Everybody knows their names, like the Cheers.
3: Right.
1: Another Boston reference. But yet has evolved their business to where what we thought they were, right? We know the handsets from the phones back before you were born, Contessa.
3: Thank
1: had these
3: you.
1: Phones. Now it's a whole different company.
3: They've always had a strong optical presence, but it hasn't been as important as it is now. When, again, you're looking at scale up, scale across within the data center universe, and that really requires a lot more networking and more optical.
2: You're also looking at M-Core as one of your picks.
3: Yes.
2: But the confusing thing is, I mean, this is a specialized construction company that's capable of going in, building the data center, and then also has a role in maintaining it. If the CapEx is starting to be rolled back, why is M-Core still one of your picks?
3: I think that you need to have a balance because we don't know if the CapEx is going to be rolled back or if it will just slow down or maybe it will continue accelerating. And so this one is definitely more exposed to the thesis of AI CapEx continuing to accelerate. And I think I don't want the whole portfolio made up of companies like that, but a couple names, I think that's fine. It's an inexpensive stock. And certainly you need the engineering and construction to build the data center.
2: Is it FOMO the reason why these stocks have had such bullish believers? There's just a fear of missing out. We've seen the markets. We've seen NVIDIA. We've seen AMD go skyrocket. And even if you think macroeconomics, geopolitical concerns, so the rising rate could stop the cheap availability of money and disrupt this incredible forward progress, that I don't want to miss out in case it continues.
3: So I think that forecasting earnings is one thing. That's difficult enough. And we do a lot of that with our spreadsheets. But forecasting multiples is what you're talking about, right? And ultimately investing, if you go back hundreds of years and you study history, it's about human behavior. And I think what you're describing, Contessa, in terms of FOMO and investors worrying they're going to miss out, that's exactly right. At the same time, if you look at how concentrated the indexes are and where the growth is, then you can justify some of these stocks.
1: I hope you get home on your plane tonight. If you end up on the Amtrak as you're driving, taking the train back to Boston, you're going to go through a little state with the longest name, Rhode Island and the Providence Plantations, very small state. And in that state, there's a company called CVS. You're going to pass Woonsocket. You're going to look over and see CVS's headquarters. That's another one of these stocks that you like because people look at Rite Aid and they say, well, that company, you know, was in big trouble. Mm-hmm. We know what's happening. We saw what happened to Walgreen. Is that the CVS's benefit?
3: So CVS is definitely a value play. It's not an AI play. It's not an anti-AI play.
1: Some might
3: say
1: it's a deep value play.
3: It could be a deep value play. But you have a 2.7% dividend yield while you wait. And estimates have stopped going down, which they had been going down for a few years. And you know how I am about looking at earnings estimate revisions. And so if you look at CVS, it's 10 times earnings. They're going to grow earnings, you know, high single digits, low double digits, and you get paid while you wait. So I think it's a decent
2: factoring in the run-up with Meta, the glasses, the Muse, and all of the hardware that Meta is putting out that potentially could compete with Apple.
1: And how much money have you made in your Meta position?
3: We've done pretty well with Meta. It's been up and down. It didn't look so hot several months ago, but now it looks a lot better. The thing about Meta is that they are looking, it looks like that $130 billion this year, $200 billion next year in CapEx is beginning to be monetized. You're seeing it in their ad lift. You're seeing it in what the advertisers are saying about the effectiveness of the ads, and you're seeing it in the revenue growth. Some analysts are forecasting 20% plus revenue growth for the next 4 or 5 years for Meta. And so I think that as you look at that company, it's a risk, right? They don't have their own LLM in the same competitive field mm-hmm. as the Frontier Labs, but they're able to monetize it demonstrably. Will that work in the long run? We'll have to see. And yes, is it a threat to Apple? Yes, it is.
2: Meta shares down 3.5% right now. Ellen Hazen of FL Putnam Investment Management Company. It's great to have you with us. Thanks for coming in.
3: Glad to be here.
1: And safe travels.
3: Yeah. Thank you.
1: Tonight, you're very welcome. All right, we are just getting started here on Power Lunch. Ed Yardeni is here. He'll weigh in on the markets, bonds, yield, and when or if higher rates ever hit the stock market. But after the break, energy, bringing up the heat, up nearly 40% this year. Is this the golden age of energy investing? We put that question to Real Power Insider David Crane, and you'll hear it next.

0: All right, good time for a Power Insider segment. And few know more about all forms of energy than David Crane. David Crane was the former CEO of power producer NRG. He served in the Biden White House as one of the top energy officials, and now he's running Generate Capital, an investment firm focused on energy assets. We had the chance to sit down with David this week in a more informal setting, and I asked him if this really is the golden age of energy investing.
1: The golden age. Well, I saw an article last week that said, you know, number of companies that had new 52-week low, and there were on the 30 companies on the 52, seven of them were energy companies, electricity companies. So it seems like electricity companies are still trading as they historically have done with interest rates, and high interest rates are bad for power companies because they carry a lot of debt. But so the market might be, you know, I'm not a market picker, but the market, it seems weird to me that when we're seeing the greatest demand pulled opportunity that's ever existed on our site, we have seven companies in our sectors that are at 52-week lows.
0: So that would seem like an opportunity, though, for the CNBC viewer and Power Insider reader and listener. Like, if you want to buy low, unless the company's going to zero.
1: Yeah, I mean, but that's...
0: I mean, there are companies that go to zero.
1: Oh, so these companies are not going to go to zero. I promise there's no risk. I mean, these are solid. I mean, a few of them are...
0: So what do people...
1: One of the seven is our utility in the state of New Jersey, PSE&G. And so...
0: Because they can't raise rates, or they don't, you know, people go crazy, politicians go nuts, they're regulated.
1: No. Yeah.
0: But then they also, we want resiliency during Sandy. We don't want a 75-year-old power line. And places like California, where I grew up as a child, you don't want fires. And they got to spend a lot of money cleaning that dry brush. Otherwise, you're going to have fires because old power lines break and they can start fires.
1: Yeah. Yeah. So I'm not making any stock selections, but it does seem unusual that electricity companies, because interest rates are important in our space, but this opportunity that exists is not something I've seen in my 35 years in this industry.
0: I'll wrap it up with this. Would lower rates help, or do they matter that much to your industry?
1: They matter, but they've gone from primary, the first three things that matter, to below, you know, what you can achieve, you know, if you can serve this demand.
0: All right, that was just a short clip from our longer interview with David Crane, where we talked about the cost of power, why he loves solar, and why nuclear power may take a lot longer than many people and the markets, by the way, think. The full interview, about 20 minutes, is live on our website. You can scan the QR code on your screen now at cnbc.com/Power Insider, which is also the name of my newsletter. It's not happenstance, Contessa, that the newsletter and that segment have the same name. That's not random.
2: No, you did that on purpose.
0: We
2: You're
0: did that.
2: Marketing genius.
0: That's just genius. All right, let's stick with energy and get some more picks from your next guest, who is also named David. His name is David Anderson. He is senior equity analyst with Barclays, and he joins us on set. David, welcome.
3: Thank you for having me.
0: David Crane sort of implied that for a lot of stocks, they're trading well below where he thinks they should be. He didn't name any names. It's not his job, but it is your job. So what has value right now?
3: Well, what I think we're on the verge of is the next major upstream spending cycle. It's just around the corner here. What's going on right now in the Strait of Hormuz is really changing energy markets structurally. What we think is really happening here, look, this is the biggest oil supply shock in history. And we think this is going to reverberate for many years. First, it's going to be energy security. It's going to be diversity of supply. It's going to be refilling SPRs. We think that's going to trigger the next major upstream spending cycle just around the corner.
2: What happens if Trump puts a diesel export ban in place? What happens to some of these energy companies? Like, what happens, do you think, to the price of diesel?
3: The price of diesel depends on what we're talking about. What we've been seeing recently, they're talking about a 90-day temporary curtailment of exports. I think if it's a permanent export ban, that's going to be a real problem for the whole system. But I think what you potentially could see is some minor relief in the near term on the diesel side. But really, in terms of upstream markets, it really shouldn't affect it too much longer term.
2: So can you name some names where, at this point, with, you know, the potential for negotiations mm-hmm. with Iran to continue, perhaps that helps affect the shutdown in oil? Who stands to benefit?
3: Well, it's a very tricky setup for investors right here. So you're seeing right now in the news, potentially the Strait of Hormuz getting solved. I'm hopeful, but skeptical. But we did see a preview of
0: that's
3: this in June.
0: Correct.
3: But you did see a preview back in June when the MOU was signed. So what did we see? We saw oil prices came down, oil prices, you know, corrected. Stocks all came down after that. We're expecting something similar, but that's the playbook. Yeah. That's the playbook because that's when you really want to own the group. I think the best name to own after all this is said and done is Halliburton.
0: Halliburton, because, you know, I was just in Venezuela, and I can tell you, Halliburton will go a lot of places. They'll go anywhere there's oil. Halliburton's going to go, and they're going to help you get it out of the ground.
3: Well, the reason you own it is because it's a pure play on upstream spending. So a lot of the other companies in our...
0: That's my point. You don't care where it is.
3: Exactly.
0: They're going to get paid, whether it's in Venezuela or the Permian Basin or wherever.
3: Or the Middle East rebuild or the deep water or a deep water inflection we see. But the real near-term opportunity for them is Argentina. That's what we think is going to be the big story in 27. Venezuela absolutely is being discussed. I think that's more of a 28 story. But right now, I think it's Argentina, to me, is the most upside.
0: And then another company like, which I've heard of, and I'm not going to lie, I don't know a lot about it, but I clearly need to because you're the second person I've heard talk about Solaris Energy Infrastructure. Mm-hmm. But is this more of a fund or more of a company with just kind of an odd name?
3: Oh, no. This is a story. This is distributed power. So this is the largest publicly traded distributed power company. What is distributed power? So this is how all the hyperscalers are going to be powering over the near term. Large-scale turbines, we all know they're all on order. Those aren't being delivered till 2030, 31. Then we have to hook them up to the grid. This is a whole new sector which has really been developed over the last really 12, 18 months. It's feeding right into it. This is all behind the meter. Solaris is unique. They have 3 long-term contracts with major hyperscalers. This has nothing to do with permitting or NIMBYism. This is all going ahead today.
2: You also like TechNIP FMC.
3: TechNIP FMC, yes.
2: Okay. So clearly, I need to learn more about it because I did a little research.
0: TechNIP.
2: Offshore?
3: Yes.
2: Okay. What's appealing about that?
3: Well, what's appealing about this is we think in a world where energy security really matters, I believe offshore is going to be the big winner. It is the most secure barrel, if you think about it, of where it's located, much less geopolitical risks. It's also the lowest cost incremental barrel. A lot of people do not realize that. It was the high cost in 14, is now the low cost. A big reason why is TechNIP FMC. They provide subsea infrastructure. So this is really how you produce all of this. So we already see all this. We see all the backlog. It's all coming. It's all going forward in the next couple of years. It's a remarkable company that just keeps getting better.
0: And then finally, to follow up on Contessa's macro point at the top, if we were to see, and we all hope for peace, okay, I'm skeptical, but if we get peace and oil prices do fall, does that change your investment angle on Halliburton, on TechNIP?
3: Absolutely not. It just makes me go forward. This is what we're waiting for. Investors need to see the all clear signal. I mean, this is the reason why the generalist is out here. They're looking, they're trying to figure out what to own. They just don't know when. But once you get this clearing
0: signal. Can you blame them?
3: No.
0: They oil investors, and I love you all out there, by the way, they keep getting burned. Every time they buy stuff, oil goes down, stocks go down. Oil energy stocks are now 4.5% of the S&P 500, the lowest, almost the lowest percentage ever. It used to be 14%. And I don't mean used to be like back in the 30s. I mean like 10 years ago. So you can't blame energy investors for being a little skeptical.
3: No, but I think they're starting to recognize there's been a major structural changes in energy markets. And I think they realize they need to own this group. They need to own energy overall. So look, if we go from 4% to just 6%, my gosh, most of my stocks are probably doubles here.
2: David, thank you for joining us. Appreciate that. Still ahead, it's not just the mega caps moving higher this week. AI is lifting a new group of software names, some up double digits. Seema Modi brings us the big winners. That's next.

0: free on Fandango. We love free.
1: Welcome back. The AI trade is expanding from models to the mission-critical software that makes them useful and secure and compliant. One of those stocks is up nearly 20% this week. Seema Modi has been tracking that stock. What is it, Seema?
2: It's Datadog, Contessa. There's been this growing belief that as AI governance gains traction and becomes a bigger topic of conversation in the AI ecosystem, that companies like OpenAI and Anthropic that both work with Datadog will continue to lean on the cloud infrastructure player. What this company essentially does is it houses and organizes all sorts of data that is then used by both frontier labs. It also helps companies that are using open weight models to organize and aggregate data and make that data more actionable. So you've seen some interesting notes in recent days about just growing conviction in not just Datadog, but Snowflake. Those are sort of the two cloud infrastructure names within software. Speaking of software, guys, the other big story that remains, so topical right now is cybersecurity. This whole idea that if AI safety becomes a bigger topic of discussion and a priority, as both leaders last night discussed, President Xi and President Trump, you're going to need third parties to help securitize data. And that's why the cybersecurity rally has really picked up in recent weeks. Just take a look at the cybersecurity bug ETF, if not only up this week, but up about 20% in the month, in the third quarter. That's following a 50% gain in the prior quarter. And of course, the standout name has been CrowdStrike. It is the larger cybersecurity company that is sort of benefiting from the growing customer adoption, and again, this demand for more cybersecurity tools. Of course, this has raised the whole topic of valuation, Brian and Contessa, with CrowdStrike now trading, I think, at around 181 times forward earnings. You compare that with software, which is at around 25. So that's something to keep in mind.
1: And you also wonder, I mean, I'm thinking about it from a cyber insurance perspective as well. That you have way more exposure now to intrusions and AI-powered situations, and combine that with the fact that a lot of people think regulation around AI is coming and what that might do, Seema, for the stock.
2: For sure, Contessa, especially if companies cannot rely on Washington to provide the guardrails, then the idea is you focus on the companies that can and have those cybersecurity tools. And, what's interesting to see is the sort of broadening of the cybersecurity ecosystem. It hasn't just been CrowdStrike, but Palo Alto, Fortinet, which focuses on providing security for agents, Cloudflare, which does something very similar, SentinelOne. So many other companies, too. And by the way, I had a story earlier this week about just the private companies in the cyber world. They're also now trying to monetize this opportunity. Bain Capital, the venture fund, raising a specific cyber fund that will invest just in the private world that has security startups. So this is one area that is certainly gaining more momentum.
1: Yeah, where there are headwinds, there's also opportunity. Seema, thank you.
2: Right. Thanks.
3: All right. Coming up, are you confused about the markets? The S&P 500 near a record high, heading for a winning week, even as the 10-year yield is at 5.2%. How? Ed Giardini knows, and he's up next.

0: or visit CoventryDirect.com.
1: All right. Earlier today, it looked like it was going to be kind of a flat Friday of trading. But after an unconfirmed, and that's key, report that I nor CNBC has verified, that the U.S. and Iran have entered the, quote, technical stage of their talks, oil fell, yields fell a little bit, and stocks popped. Iran and yields specifically have been a big market concern for your next guest, so much so that he lowered his price target from $8,400 to $7,900 this year, although still bullish and still bullish in the medium and longer term. He's nodding his head, so I'm going to stop talking. Let's bring in Ed Yardeni. He is the president of Yardeni Research. My question in the one also, because Kelly's off today, was basically the same that I'll ask you, which is people thought 5% might kneecap the market. It clearly did not. The Nasdaq is up this month in the worst month of the year historically for the equity markets. What's going on?
2: I think what's going on is, first and foremost, the economic indicators have been remarkably strong, which means that the earnings momentum that we've seen in the first half of the year, which has been absolutely fabulous, continues into the second half of the year. So this has definitely been an earnings-led bull market. I'm not changing my outlook for earnings, which remains very positive. The tricky part is the valuation multiple. The valuation multiple has actually declined since the beginning of the year. Stocks have actually gotten cheaper as the year has progressed because earnings have increased faster than the S&P 500. I think that we may need to continue to focus on the valuation multiple. On the short-term basis, yeah, my concern has been the Middle East situation, and maybe that is about to be resolved. But as you said, that's unconfirmed, and we've kind of been there, done it before. So we'll see if that plays out. That would be wonderful, obviously. The bond yield at 5.2%, I don't think that's going to kneecap the stock market or the economy. The economy has been growing very strongly despite all sorts of stress tests, and it's passed them all.
3: What would? What would the yield have to hit before we start to see a cracking in the equities?
2: Yeah, that's a very good question. I think everybody's kind of wondering, is there some bond yield at which this thing starts to fall apart? I mean, there's always the possibility that something cracks in the credit markets. It's usually higher interest rates that cause something to break in the financial markets that leads to a credit crunch, which then causes a recession. So I don't think we're in that business cycle mode right now. But I would say, you know, we'd all start to get concerned if we got as high as six. But I would point out that nominal GDP is 6.6% year over year in the second quarter. And I think as long as the bond yield stays below nominal GDP growth, we're okay. I think the economy will continue to grow.
1: Ed, speaking of yields, the Wall Street Journal's James McIntosh writing that bond traders maybe are just too focused on elevated oil prices. That is our bond report today. Do you think that people are, you agree, we're too focused on oil?
2: No, I don't think it's just oil. I think it's also the concerns about the federal deficit, the amount of AI corporate bonds. I think it's, I think that the big issue for me, and I think for the markets, over the past few weeks has been that the oil price rebounded back to $100 a barrel. And so we all came to the conclusion at the same time that it's going to be higher for longer oil prices. And again, this is a pretty tricky environment. Things can change pretty rapidly. But if, in fact, it's going to be higher for longer oil prices, that means that inflation stays sticky, means that the Fed's got at least a couple more rate hikes to do, and it pushes the bond yield over 5%, as we've seen. Those are all my concerns in mid-September. They've kind of played out. And I think I didn't really call for a correction in the market. I'm still using 8,400, but by the middle of next year, I don't mind if it happens sooner.
3: I'm curious. I mean, we've seen all of this concentration in the S&P 500 in the top two stocks.
2: Yeah.
3: Does that make the market right now more vulnerable to rate shocks?
2: Well, I think the reason the market is concentrated again is because people feel very comfortable, particularly in the Magnificent Seven, when things get a little bit unsettled. They're in the past, they haven't been all that interest rate sensitive. You would think they'd be more interest rate sensitive now because they're raising money in the corporate bond market, but they remain powerhouses, and that's where people kind of to gravitate. Look, I think the market will broaden out again once we get this I think the market will broaden out again. I mean, we have seen a sell-off in the Russell 2000, the small caps. That's usually a sign of concern about the economic outlook. But I have no concerns about the economic outlook. I think the Russell 2000 will make a nice comeback here. I think they're still in an upward trend. And the market, you know, it's true. It's kind of concentrated back into tech and communication services. Yeah. It's the other companies that are going to benefit from AI.
1: It was like the shortest, like for like 2 months, software stocks, they're all going bankrupt. Yeah. And then now they're back to some new highs. But you know, at the top of the show, you say so many interesting things, Contessa, but something she said really caught my ear, both of them actually, which was we were sort of in that taxi cab moment in the markets, Ed, where like, you know, where the taxi cab driver's like, aren't you Contessa Brewer? Like, I just bought this stock because it's going to go up 20%. And people are just throwing darts and hitting winners. And there's been part of this market that I know I'm just getting old and crotchety, but it kind of makes me think, like, were we at that? Are we at that moment where it's like not dumb because I want people to make money?

0: I not like restaurants and stuff.
1: Well, I think people that have been in the stock market have won quite a bit. Not just this year, but over the past several years. This bull market started back in October of 2022, and it's created a lot of wealth. As a matter of fact, household net worth is up to $180 trillion, and a significant part of that has been the stock market. So we've had a very positive wealth effect on consumption, which explains the resilience of consumer spending. So stock market going up, for people who aren't in it, is a very big positive for the overall economy.
0: Ed Yardeni, Yardeni Research. Great stuff as always, Ed. Have a great weekend. Be well. Thank you.
1: You too.
2: Let's get to Brandon Gomez now for a CNBC News update. Brandon?
3: Hi there, Contessa. A New Mexico jury found Facebook owner Meta misled users about how their data would be shared with third-party platforms. The trial stemmed from allegations that consulting firm Cambridge Analytica obtained data from millions of Facebook users and then used it to serve them political ads. Meta wrote in a statement that it disagrees with the verdict and will keep defending itself against efforts to distort the record. The judge has yet to award damages. A powerful nor'easter is expected to batter the East Coast this weekend with strong winds, heavy rain, and coastal flooding. The impacts are expected to be felt from North Carolina all the way to New England, with the Outer Banks, Cape Cod, southern New Jersey, Boston, and New York City receiving the brunt of the storm. And the English Premier League's Manchester City was reportedly found guilty on all but one of 115 charges relating to breaches of the league's financial regulations. The team was charged over accusations it failed to provide accurate player financial information and details of payments between 2009 and 2018. Man City denies the allegations. That's your news update. Contessa, send things back to you.
2: All right. Rough. Thanks, Brandon. Coming up, will AI take your job? Young Americans increasingly think it will. Next, a student journalist hearing those fears firsthand.

0: are wary of the threat AI poses for their job prospects. A Pew survey this past summer indicated 73% of U.S. adults younger than 30 believe AI will lead to fewer jobs. The number of people who believe that is up 12% from just 2 years ago. According to the New York Fed, the unemployment rate for young college grads has jumped 1% in the past 2 years. And this past spring, the Seton Hall University newspaper asked students about their fears and difficulties entering the job market. John Fort is exploring these issues in his new special innovation lab, that which airs tomorrow at 4 p.m. Eastern. And John joins us to discuss as well. John?
1: Thank you, Contessa. I've got Michaela DiLorenzo, the author of that article at the Seatonian, and our own Steve Leisman, who is in the Innovation Lab special. Thank you for that, Steve.
2: Going to be great.
1: Michaela, I want to start with you here because you are the young worker, soon to be, that we are talking about here. Tell me, I believe you started college right around the time when AI was gaining steam. It probably really burst onto the scene end of high school for you. How much is this driving the conversation right now as we're looking at Muse and all these things that are able to do jobs? How much of a concern for younger workers?
3: Yeah, thank you so much for having me. I think AI is really just changing the motivation that students have going into the job market. It's changing the hiring process, how people are formatting their resumes, and just overall how students are approaching life post-grad.
1: Well, Walter Isaacson, who's famed biographer and student of technology, as well as professor of innovation, is part of this special as well. Here's what he had to say about what's perhaps not going to change with this wave. Take a look.
4: This new wave of innovation will disrupt the way we work, but I am convinced that like every other wave of innovation in technology, it will not actually reduce the number of jobs. It will not destroy jobs in the aggregate. It'll just change the nature of the way we work. Because as you know, John, technology increases productivity by definition. And if you increase productivity, you have more wealth per capita, you have more demand, you'll have more demand for things to be done.
1: Walter, in a way, Steve, echoing your blob thesis of the economy and how it's not zero sum. Even in this AI case, how is this economy perhaps different from some other cycles that you've seen and watched, maybe even as the internet was coming into vogue?
2: Well, first of all, Walter's a super smart guy, but I wish I had the confidence in his conclusions that he has. I don't think that's manifestly true for every job. When you look back at the history of technological innovation, some jobs are wiped out. You know, we can look at the horse and buggy. We have a piece coming out next week about AI and women in the workforce. And there were telephone switch operators that used to go Murray Hill 3421. Guess what?
1: Yep.
2: There was a little thing that happened that they didn't were needed anymore.
1: Walter
2: Tens
1: would agree
2: of thousands
1: with you.
2: Of women lost their jobs.
1: He didn't say the same jobs are going to be around, just that there will be more.
2: Right. There could be more of them, but they may be different. And the problem you have for some people is that they're not trained for those next jobs. And so a group of people could lose their livelihoods now. And then the next generation will train for them and be capable. But there are also people for whom right now they're able to do a certain set of skills. AI takes the lousy ones away. They have higher value added jobs. What happens? Their actual value goes up in the workforce.
1: And Michaela, to us, this is all theory. We've got jobs, at least at the moment, at least today. So to you, this is this is a really pressing issue. Why I went out and did this special? I even talked to a guru about this. You'll see that in the special. Who's like dismissing the whole idea that we should be focusing so much on just work and jobs as part of fulfillment. How is the process, you think, different now for how you're thinking about value, what classes you take, how you even get to know people to network instead of expecting that LinkedIn or an email sent out is going to do the job?
3: Yeah, well, I think, first of all, like going with classes and internships and the normal steps that you would take to get a job after college, that's just completely changed. A lot of the students that I spoke to for my article said that they were even having trouble just getting internships because of the way that AI has kind of taken over the hiring process and reviewing, resumes and applications. So it's really just changed how motivated students are going into life post-grad. And I think a lot of students are taking, extra steps in college to try to set themselves up for success after, you know, they graduate.
1: Well, now you're inside the doors at CNBC. You're not just, you know, that's just the number. You can run around a little bit, you know, meet Brian Sullivan and see if you can get a leg. Well, you're sitting next to Steve Leisman. So to go back, Steve, to the economic angle on this, right now, economic mobility, job changing is really, it's pretty stagnant. When you look at job openings, when you look at people leaving versus coming in, with interest rates going up the way they are, and that pinch happening
2: in
1: for
2: part
1: people,
2: because of AI and all that investment.
1: Yeah.
2: Look, it's a very uncertain time, and I do not blame 20-somethings for being anxious about the future. I also think they should be hopeful, right? Because there were times when the world looks like it's a very uncertain place and it ends up being a beautiful and magical place, and there are incredible opportunities. I think business might be making a mistake to be leaving hungry, smart, ambitious, and energetic 20-somethings without jobs and outside of their companies. Because you know what? They're going to be outside their companies competing with those companies, and you may not want to see what they do outside of your company because you may be eating, they may be eating your lunch before too long.
1: There's a lot of
2: I've met a bunch of 20-somethings.
1: Yes.
2: Who I think will be, I'll be working for someday if I'm still hanging around.
1: And there are executives who very much agree with you who are hiring more young people.
2: That's
1: Steve,
2: smart.
1: Michaela, thank you.
2: And best of luck, Michaela. It's all going to be good.
1: If you're
2: That's what Walter said.
1: In these stories like Michaela's and how AI is reshaping the labor market and society, you can tune in tomorrow, 4 p.m. Eastern, for our new one-hour special, CNBC's Innovation Lab.
0: I will set the alarm. Thank you, John. Thank you, Steve. Thank you, Michaela. Coming up, our stocks of the week, two names that caught our eye and maybe should be on your radar.

0: feel the benefits. That's Roe.
1: Welcome back. Got an update on the negotiations or reported negotiations between the United States and Iran. Iranian state media refuting the report that talks between America and Iran have entered a technical stage. Now, when that report first came out, stocks did pop, oil prices fell, but they are not really reacting. But again, people inside of Iran, as I've said ad nauseum, and folks, I know you're sick of me saying it and sick of me posting it, but the reality is there are multiple parties inside of Iran vying for control. Some people are saying one thing, others are saying something else. And that's basically what happened apparently again today, because ultimately Contessa, in Iran, the people that have the weapons, the money, the power, they're going to be the ones that have the negotiating authority.
2: So we're back where we were to wait and see what's actually happening in terms of negotiations, ending the conflict and reopening for real.
1: Well, putting, I can just say this, speaking with Gulf officials this week, a lot of them are in town for the United Nations. No names, but I will say that every leader in that region, to a person, is frustrated that the United States put anything about the Strait of Hormuz in the memorandum of understanding, because they believe it gave Iran, and Iran believes this, implied power over something it has no power over.
2: Well, let's make a turn here and look at some of the stocks of the week. The eyes on insurance right now. Look here, you've got week today, Neptune Insurance down 7%. This is a flood insurer, the biggest after the federal government. Allstate's down 8.5%. And look at Goosehead Insurance. It's down almost 17%. Inclement weather, of course, doesn't help the sentiment of investors. You've got a couple massive storms, hurricanes heading for Hawaii and then the nor'easter this weekend. But what's really weighing on some of these stocks is, will AI actually undercut and help people shop around, especially for car insurance and home insurance? Will it help them shop for better rates? And when that happens, you enter a soft market where the insurers are competing with
1: each other. Because the bots, like we talked about, they can haggle for you.
2: That's right.
1: Lower my car insurance rate.
2: And we've seen, and a writer for the New York Times talked about using it for dental insurance. Business Insider has someone who's using it for car insurance and saving on car insurance. In travel insurance, you have this. You know, you can go to Square Mouth and compare rates and coverage. Well, you should.
1: Well, nor'easter is a big storm. Hawaii, thinking about you. But I will say this on a positive note. Did you know, first time, and I'm going to jinx it, I know it.
2: So up to,
1: first time in 112 years, there's been no Atlantic Ocean hurricanes.
2: But, and the season isn't over. It doesn't end till November.
1: I know, but up until now, we've never had a year since 1914 with no Atlantic Ocean hurricanes.
2: And you know what makes up for that? All of the tornadoes and the hail throughout the country. It's a very significant cost for insurance.
1: I'm just trying to be positive.
2: Okay. Well,
1: just trying to, like, say
2: positive.
1: Something good. Our friends in Florida, this is good news for them.
2: More Power Lunch right after this break.

0: All right, going to wrap up the show with our stocks of the week and some other commentary. And I want my stock of the week is Moderna. Moderna's really been kind of a quiet rocket. Okay, Moderna today hitting a new 52-week high. It's up 29% this week. It's up 41% this month. And it's up almost 800% from its lows. It was at $24 a share in November of last year, not even 12 months ago. Now it's at $198. A lot of hope and optimism around an experimental cancer vaccine. Put the term vaccine and cancer together. You got my attention. You've got investors' attention. Moderna, mRNA, the ticker, soaring. Best performer in the S&P this week.
1: I want to take a look at gaming stocks now. You've got DraftKings and Flutter, which have been, I mean, they're up today, but under pressure, like quarter to date, down. Flutter's down 20%. DraftKings is off 15%. And there have been these headlines coming through the New York Times reports that DraftKings is using AI to target gamblers likeliest to lose. Look, I talked to the company today. They said this is just a misnomer. It's not true. The Massachusetts Gaming Commission is reviewing it. They want to talk to DraftKings and figure out what's going on. But here's what DraftKings tells me. Look, do we use AI? Yes. In fact, I talked to Jason Robbins about that for the CNBC Sport podcast. But what they say is it's like what happens in Marketing 101. If you only bet on the Packers during the football season, we're not going to serve.
0: Why'd you got to bring that up?
1: We're not going to.
0: You know, I got destroyed last night.
1: Let me finish this thought. We're not going to serve you a hockey promo. That doesn't make sense. Do you want your customers to use your product more? Yes. Do you want more customers to use your product? That is the business. They're in the business of keeping people engaged.
0: I will defend the industry. I will not defend the Packers, who I got destroyed on last night. My high school football team could have put 31 on that defense. Anyway, I'm all worked up now.
1: I'm still with you.
0: She's a Packer fan. They're my second team behind the Chargers, who are even worse. Anyway, don't most gamblers lose?
1: I mean,
0: that's why these companies exist. So if you're targeting, you're just targeting all gamblers.
1: It was sort of like, you know, do you target marketing to people who may lose their bet? Yeah.
0: Yeah. Like anything having to do with the Packers last night.
1: At any rate, we may see more of this coming up.
0: You know what? It's a pleasure. Thanks for watching Power Lunch, everybody.
1: Have a great weekend. Closing bell starts right now.
2: And welcome to Closing Bell. I am Frank Holland, in for the judge, Scott Wapner. This make or break hour, it starts with a run on rates, a mega week for the mega caps, and geopolitics taking center stage. We're going to get to all of it with our panel of experts. But first, here's your scorecard with 60 minutes to go in this trading week. Take a look at stocks green across the board right now. Even the Russell that swung into positive territory after some news on the U.S. and Iran. We'll certainly get to that. The Dow up over 0.75%. The S&P up almost 0.5%. Same story for the NASDAQ. And we have to look at bonds, of course. Taking a look right now, we're seeing the 10-year at its highest level since 2004. Just talked to our data team about that. The 30-year at its highest level since 2007. They're coming in at 5.17 and 5.49, respectively. And that leads to our talk of the tape. What's next for your money as we round out the last full week of September? Let's ask our panel. We've got Citi's Scott Croner, Neuberger's Shannon Sakosha, and Wilmington Trust, Megan Hsu. Shannon and Megan are CNBC contributors. Good afternoon to all of you. Great to have you here on this Friday.
3: Thanks, Frank. Right.
2: Ladies, nice to see you too. Scott,
4: nice
2: I'm going
4: to
2: start off with you since you said hi to me. We saw the markets move higher right around noon. I was here doing a halftime report. We got that news that the U.S. and Iran are having technical discussions. There was a report out there about that. So just looking at the moves, as I mentioned, small caps, they turned positive. They were a bit negative. Also a very slight back, slight pullback when it comes to oil. Mike Santoli, he was here earlier. He described this as kind of a pump fake for the markets. Are there implications if a deal doesn't actually come through and we continue to see this uncertainty?
3: Yeah, well, I think oil holds the key. That's the way we've been viewing this tape for a while now. And very simply, as goes oil, so goes inflation expectations, and therefore so goes in the interest rate drama. So basically, this does become pretty important. And then the question becomes, to your point, another head fake, or is there actually some substance to this? Remains to be seen. We've been head faked several times, but the market reaction is what you would expect. You begin to see some of these more economic sensitive parts of the market rally. And that's in addition to the strength that we've had on the tape since what we would refer to as the Jackson Hole pivot and the Fed getting a bit more hawkish at that point.
2: Shannon, I want to come over to you. Looking at the flattening of the yield curve, as I mentioned, 10-year at its highest level since 2004. The 30-year also hitting multi-year highs. When you're looking at the flattening of the yield curve, do you see this as potentially continuing continuing to rise even more? Or is this simply investors just trying to get ahead of what the increasingly hawkish Fed is, what Scott's kind of calling a post-Jackson Hole pivot?
4: I think the challenge, Frank, is that there, you know, there is obviously some positioning here in terms of duration and looking ahead and how many hikes are you extrapolating out? Is it two? Is it three? Is it four into the end of the first quarter of 27? We think it's two. And but I think the other challenge here is that the other piece of the Fed's commentary over the last several weeks and what we're seeing borne out in the data is that we are seeing evidence of acceleration in U.S. growth, and that is going to complicate the narrative for the Fed and for Treasury Secretary Bessent. If we see rates rising on the long end of the curve, not based on fiscal sustainability concerns or the potential cannibalization of Treasury demand by other investment-grade corporate issuance, and instead this is a growth expectation, then you're going to have to see the curve react to that. And so while we admit that we're going to continue to see some oscillation in terms of sentiment over the course of the next couple of weeks, do we get some sort of understanding in the Strait? Do we start to see oil flow, you know, more predictably through that area of the world? At the end of the day, we're just weighing what does growth look like in 2027? And so it's difficult for fixed income investors right now to know where to position. We've become a little less constructive, a little more conservative on credit. But you see a widening of credit and you see some duration opportunities created where the market starts to price in three or four interest rate hikes into next year. Well, that's going to create some opportunities for bond investors. And so I think you just need to remain very nimble here because expectations are changing quickly. And I think we'll continue to while we move closer to earnings season.
2: You know, Shannon, we had a discussion earlier today here at Post 9. Can you hopefully sell it for us? You saw flash ISM manufacturing, flash ISM services come in considerably better than expected. Also, consumer sentiment a bit better than expected. What does that mean? How does the Fed view that in your mind? Does that make them more hawkish? Does that make the bond yields move even higher, this economic strength that we're seeing?
4: Yes, there's likely to be little alleviation. I mean, you know, taking oil off the table and the potential for energy pass through, you're still in a dynamic environment as it relates to economic growth, this continued capital intensity that we see for the U.S. economy, the desire for continued build out, and those pockets of inflation coming from areas which, frankly, have been disinflationary or deflationary over the past 15 years. Chair Warsh's comments about the diffusion. They're looking at prices not just at services and particularly super core services, shelter. They're looking across the gamut of categories. And I think that that's why we really need to take a step back, understand the Fed's calculus, and ensure that we're positioned appropriately as we move into 27, because it's just changed. The type of inflation we're experiencing has changed, and therefore the narrative and your response to it needs to change in turn.
2: All right, Meg, I want to come over to you. A lot going on today and this week, but you're actually looking ahead to the midterms, and you say the risk around those midterms has become elevated. I'm just trying to figure out, is it simply because of the results, or is it potentially how China and Iran may view the inflection point of the midterms? By the way, Kalshi out, 60% chance of the Dems winning the House, according to their, you know, their data. We obviously have a commercial agreement with them. Just about a month ago, it was about 47%. So it seems to be more optimism of the Dems winning the House.
5: Yeah, I think midterm elections are always a source of volatility. They're typically not as important or critical for the direction of policy as a presidential election. But as we move into November, we have a number of risk catalysts kind of bubbling under the surface. We have a tough seasonality period. This is just another factor on top of that. And as you noted, coming into the summer and through most of the summer, it was looking like the Democrats would take the House, but Republicans would retain the Senate. And those odds have shifted also. I think either way, you are still likely to see some form of divided government with a Republican president, even if the Democrats take the Senate. And divided government is generally rewarded by the stock market. So I think if we can make it into November, the geopolitical considerations are, you know, there's quite a calculus there in terms of the gaming out of how different political factions could be reacting to what's happening here in the U.S. But all told, I think divided provided government results in a little bit of a relief rally for the stock market, and we can refocus on the economic fundamentals, which, as Shannon noted, are very solid. And our view is that inflation will continue to move lower, especially as you get into early 2027. I think we might be a little bit surprised by the base effects and some of the really much more favorable readings from PCE inflation on a year-over-year basis. So this could be peak hawkishness. This could be the bottom for bonds. We don't really know, but I think investors should stay invested. We're overweight equities, and we think we will chug through this and see better returns on the other side of midterms.
2: Okay, everybody stay with me. Speaking of bonds, rates on the move once again. Investors rethinking the path ahead for the Fed and what it could mean for their next policy decision. CNBC senior economics reporter Steve Leisman joins me now. Steve.
6: Thanks, Frank. Yeah, along with higher yields and, you know, maybe because of the higher yields, markets are pricing in a much more aggressive path for the Fed, as you were just talking about. And that compares with the beginning of the year or even a few weeks ago. Here's where we are. 66% probability of a hike in October, followed by 52% for December, 60% for March. So almost consecutive there. Not just one and done expected by markets. Now, markets, they project a rate hike cycle with nearly 100 basis points of tightening price chin, but it's actually worse than that. Take a look at this. At the beginning of the year, we were looking for 62 basis points of cuts, easing, that is, bringing the funds rate down to 3%. Now they're looking for 75 basis points more of tightening. That would bring it up to 450 by March 27. Add the two together or go from 3 to 4.5. That's 150 basis points tighter in March than originally expected when the year began. Several Fed officials in the past several days saying some additional rate hikes might be needed. That included Fed Governor Michael Barr, New York Fed President John Williams, and Philly's Anna Paulson. But market expectations, they're more aggressive than the average Fed official forecast recently. Fed Chairman Kevin Warsh, he's not telling us either way what he's thinking, but has a series of market metrics he watches to determine the right level of the funds rate. Credit spreads are there, private sector lending conditions, commodity prices, currency exchange rates, all of those are part of it. But the more important conclusion, he thinks credit conditions are easy. That creates scope for more rate hikes if inflation isn't under control. And with a chairman who's vague about the future, Frank, the market has decided to price for the worst and hope for the best.
2: All right, senior economics reporter Steve Leisman, a lot of information there. Steve, thank you very much. Shannon, I want to come back over to you again. You're very focused on bonds, 150 basis points swing, very notable.
4: Yeah, I mean, I think when we are looking at this potential trade-off, there's a couple of things that investors are looking at coming into this fourth quarter. If you're attempting to potentially trim off some of your risk, we are seeing a bit more conservatism in terms of strategists and positioning going into this end quarter of 2026. Then you think about the potential to lock in some of this yield. Yes, there are concerns and considerations about additional rate hikes. But if you think about being able to balance out some of the potential risk in your equity exposure, the potential for instance, while we anticipate a strong earnings season going into 2027, maybe some questions about year-over-year comparisons. And then you also have to think about the tenor of that underlying fixed income exposure. As I mentioned, we're becoming more a little bit more conservative on credit. But the reality is that for many fixed income investors, particularly with the large amount of investment grade issuance coming out of the hyperscalers, the universe of opportunities in the fixed income space has changed markedly over the last 2 years. And so trying to think more flexibly around fixed income, but acknowledging that for many investors, taking some of that equity exposure might feel off the table, might feel uncomfortable, despite the fact that looking at it historically over the last 15 years or so, these yields actually are could be pretty compelling as we move into 27.
2: Yeah, a lot of people talking about the bond market creating a lot of competition for the equity market. Going back to equity market, Scott, you've been looking at the valuation of the S&P. It has certainly pulled back quite a bit over the last year. Obviously, part of that is the rise in bond yields. Is it time to rethink the idea that certain parts of the market are cheap or expensive? Is it time just to kind of re-rate everything with the idea that inflation has been sticky, we're seeing a more hawkish Fed, and we have so much uncertainty around Iran and oil?
3: Well, I think going back to what Megan was saying earlier, I would agree with this, that, you know, the question becomes, are we looking at maximum Fed hawkishness here? And I don't know for sure, but when you start pricing in another three, if not four Fed rate hikes from here, and to the earlier point on how much the market has had to contend with in terms of implicit tightening, you do begin to set yourself up for some relief rally given the news flow. And I think I keep coming back to the oil trigger on this. If you do that, you begin to set the stage for a pretty decent finish to the year. And it's a combination of things, Frank. It's going to be both the mega cap growth cohort that's going to benefit from some rate relief in terms of the issuance for data center debt and so forth. But at the same time, if you look at what's happened again in the past month or so from a sector performance action, you can see those traditionally rate sensitive parts of the market have been impaled. And so you provide some relief there. And what you get is both parts of the market, the AI influenced and everything else, potentially gives you that rally opportunity, particularly on the heels of the midterms into the end of the year.
2: All right, everybody stay with me once again. And speaking of AI, let's turn to tech and the big news out of Microsoft today that has those shares popping. Let's get to our Kate Rooney with much more. Kate.
7: Hey, Frank. So Microsoft is revamping its biggest AI product right now as it tries to compete more with Anthropic's Claude. It's a new version of Copilot. It's bringing together coding, some of the knowledge work and AI agents into one app. And the app really tries to marry co-work with these complex tasks, code for coding, as the name suggests, and then Autopilot, which lets agents handle some of the work on the back end. The goal here is to make Copilot a lot more competitive with Anthropic's Claude, with OpenAI's Cowork. And Microsoft, as part of this, is also changing how it charges for some of these tools. It's moving away from more of a flat subscription and then towards usage-based pricing. Right now, it's got about 450 million commercial Office 365 seats, but fewer than 7% are actually paying for that AI addition. So the big question going forward is now whether Microsoft can harness this massive installed base out of its Office customers and turn Copilot into a must-have product. Also, Frank, at a time when Muse and Meta is getting so much attention, there's so much interest in agents right now. So Microsoft kind of jumping into the game here.
2: All right, Kate Rooney on Microsoft's big day. Those shares up just about 3.5%. When I come back to the panel, Megan, I want to come over to you. A lot of kind of like mixed messages, signals, whatever you want to call it, when it comes to AI, concerns about regulation, ideas about moratoriums on data center. But at the same time, we're seeing Muse and also this new Copilot news move stocks higher. Your overweight comm services, your underweight tech. Just kind of give me your take on Microsoft today and the broader tech landscape.
5: Yeah, I mean, generally, I would say we like, the mega cap tech companies. There's going to be disruption. The pace of change in technology is incredibly rapid. But these larger companies who do have the scale, they have the user base, and they have the data, I think still have an advantage. Microsoft obviously always excelling in the workplace and the integration of different desktop programs on top of that, I think could stand to have an advantage. We've had a little bit of a pause in sentiment on technology over the last couple of months. And I think going forward, we could have a bit of a reset. Certainly data centers, fear around job losses and regulation of AI have been front and center, again, tied to some of the run-up to the midterm elections. But as we look at the different opportunities, broadly speaking, we see valuations that are reasonable. We see demand that continues to outstrip supply over the near term. And I think we are still in the early to middle innings of this build-out, so there is potential for these larger companies. And we've seen that in the recent outperformance of the cap-weighted S&P 500 over the equal-weighted as we've gotten a little bit of a return to those in favor of those stocks.
2: Shannon, I want to come back over to you. Another big stock in the Mag 7 this week has been Meta, really popping off of that Muse news. Your take on that?
4: Well, I think it's interesting if you look at what's happened this week, whether it's for Muse or for Microsoft, as Megan just mentioned, there have been questions, for instance, in the, capabilities of Copilot and the ease of use of Copilot. And now with Muse, just another example of potential disintermediation of various services, but also, disintermediation amongst the group. I think we maybe forget sometimes how much competition there was back in the dot-com era in terms of who would win out in terms of things like search engines. And I think we're going to continue to see this ebb and flow of whether it's talking about models or, agents. There is going to be something new coming along all the time. And I think it's important, particularly for Meta, to show that they're executing, because there have been some questions about execution, particularly around, you know, the compute and the supply and demand of that for that business. And so I am, it'll be interesting to see how this evolves. But I wouldn't be surprised if you're an investor that these companies are going to continue to innovate and try to get ahead of the competition as we move into 2027.
2: Scott, Shannon, Megan, great to see all of you. All of you have a great weekend. Thank you very much.
5: Thank
2: you. We now want to send over to our Christina Partsinevelis for a look at the names making the biggest moves going into the close. Christina, good to see you.
8: Well, let's start with shares of Zscaler, because they're sliding today after a shakeup in its sales leadership. Chief Revenue Officer Mike Rich is stepping down for personal reasons, and head of worldwide sales Ross Tackett takes over October 1st. The stock is down dramatically, about 9%, but also caught up just in a broader sell-off within cyber. Palo Alto, Okta, Cloudflare, all selling off today. Humana, moving in the other direction, jumping over almost 6% after Barclays upgraded the stock to overweight and raised its price target to $515 from $407. So a big increase there. The firm is just growing more confident that several of Humana's Medicare Advantage contracts are going to will win back bonus level star ratings. Those shares, you can see, on pace for their best day since June. And Twilio tumbling today after HSBC cut the stock to reduce. That's its sell equivalent rating. The bank arguing the rally tied to Meta's new Muse AI agent has just gone too far, and that Twilio won't capture as much of the opportunity as investors have been pricing in. Shares down almost 8%, Frank.
2: Christina Partsinevelis, thank you very much. We'll see you coming up just a bit later in the show. We're just getting started here on Closing Bell. Coming up next, President Trump and Chinese President Xi Jinping wrapping up high-stakes summit in Washington today. We're live at the White House with the very latest. We're live from the New York Stock Exchange. You are watching Closing Bell right here on CNBC.

0: Welcome back to Closing Bell. President Trump and Chinese President Xi Jinping wrapping up a high-profile state visit to Washington. Eamon Javers is at the White House with much more. Eamon.
1: Frank, that's right. Chinese President Xi Jinping is wheels up for Beijing. But before he left, we did see a couple of final events here earlier today on the schedule of this enormous summit this week. And despite all the pomp and circumstance that we saw throughout the week, we didn't see a lot of substance in terms of actual deliverables, actual outcomes, at least not announced so far. Here's the president, though, earlier today, maybe giving a hint as to what we might expect to come. Take a listen.
2: I think our farmers are going to be very happy. A lot of very positive things happened. But America is very happy about this visit, and I'm sure China is very happy also. Great things for both countries, and it's been just very, very productive.
1: So the president saying it's been very, very productive as we look at the president and Xi Jinping here at the National Archives, taking a look at a lot of the founding documents of the United States. And I think that comment, Frank, about the farmers will like this visit does give you a sense that maybe the president expects a big announcement of Chinese agricultural purchases. We haven't seen that yet, but that's something to keep an eye out for. Meanwhile, all of the other topics, including Iran, we just didn't get much indication of what had been said behind the scenes. The president did say the two had talked about Iran. But then just a short time ago, we did see this post from the president of Iran, Masoud Pezeshkian, who says, I appreciate President Xi Jinping's thoughtful and responsible support for a return to the Islamabad Memorandum of Understanding and for resolving differences through dialogue and diplomacy. Iran shares this approach and underscores the importance of returning to that understanding, honoring the commitments already agreed upon, and creating the conditions necessary for serious, substantive, and results-oriented negotiations to move forward. So that from the president of Iran, as we saw this visit between Xi Jinping and President Trump. So the question is, were Iran and China coordinating their message to President Trump this week in terms of a way out or a way to end anyway the Iran war and reopen the Strait of Hormuz? We don't know the answer to that, but that I think that tweet there from the Iranian leader is perhaps telling that there is some sort of joint diplomacy here going on between Beijing and Tehran. Frank.
0: All right, Eamon Javers, the very latest from the White House. Eamon, thank you very much.
1: You bet.
0: For more, let's bring in Dennis Unkevich, partner and international attorney at Meyer, Unkevich & Scott. Dennis, welcome to Closing Bell.
3: Thank you, Frank. Nice to be here.
0: All right, so Eamon hit on this a bit as well, but the way you saw it, it was a three-hour meeting between Trump and Xi, a lot of pomp and circumstance, but you don't think really a lot got done. At the same time, you're saying that President Xi's on a plane back to China, and he's saying mission accomplished. So how could it be both at the same time?
3: I think President Xi wanted two things. Number one, he wanted to continue to out-innovate the United States. Technology has been his number one priority. And as I can see, Trump went along with it, and so Xi is not going to have pressure put on him to slow down on AI, which, in my opinion, they wouldn't have done anyway. Secondly, Taiwan is always the difficult issue for anybody. It doesn't appear to have been discussed, and if it was, clearly the president hasn't given up anything on Taiwan, but Xi constantly says, I want you to say that Taiwan will never be independent. The president didn't say that, but really, I think that Xi didn't want any problems. One other thing I might mention, if it's interesting, why did no one talk about why Xi did not go to the United Nations? You had all of the world leaders sitting there, but instead he just went to Washington. My idea is that he simply didn't want to face the Europeans and the Asians because China has been dumping enormous amounts of products across the world. And I think that the export picture is something that he didn't want to discuss with the Europeans.
0: Certainly a lot of tension between Europe and China when it comes to exporting and, quote unquote, dumping as well. I want to get back to this meeting between Trump and Xi, though. Axios says that Trump asked President Xi to stop supporting Iran. And we haven't heard it explicitly, but a lot of reports out there that, you know, President Xi was expected to ask Trump to shift the U.S.'s kind of strategic ambiguity when it comes to Taiwan. I want to ask you, which one of those is a bigger bargaining chip in these talks? Because a lot of other things on the table here. The trade truce was extended, so something did get done. It wasn't completely just pomp and circumstance. The trade truce was extended. Things to talk about.
3: I think the agricultural thing is something isn't very serious at this point. I don't know if you remember back to 2019, the Chinese agreed to buy enormous amounts of products. They never really did follow through with that. As far as the rest of it, what do you think? What is the one question you really want to know?
0: Well, I'm asking you, I mean, when we're looking at these discussions, I left off rare earths. I mean, there's so many things to talk about. AI regulation, which you're saying that China wasn't going to do anyway. But Trump wants President Xi to basically stop supporting Iran. It seems like President Xi wants Trump to kind of be less ambiguous, I guess. I don't know exactly what you get from that when it comes to Taiwan. Who has more to gain in these negotiations in either one of those positions?
3: I see no way that Xi Jinping, whom I've been studying for the last 50 years, is going to step away from supporting Iran any more than it is going to be separating itself from dealing with the Russians. I think that Taiwan is sitting in the background, and I think when there was no strong statement made on Taiwan by the president, I think that was helpful to see.
0: Dennis Unkovic, great to have you here. Thank you very much.
3: Thank you for asking me.
0: Coming up, 314's Warren Powell.

0: Welcome back to Closing Bell. Stocks headed for a winning week. So what's in store for your money as we head into the final stretch of the year? Let's ask 314 Research co-founder Warren Pies. Warren, thank you for being here. Happy Friday.
1: Happy Friday. Thanks for having me.
0: All right, a lot of talk about the rise in bond yields. Just yesterday, you upgraded your perspective when it comes to bonds right now. Right now, you're saying the 10-year is fairly valued. What does that mean more broadly?
1: Yeah, well, we've been underweight bonds since June and just made that adjustment to benchmark weight. So we're not crazy bullish here, but I do think that, like you said, the 10-year is at fair value. So from our perspective, the Fed signaled that they have one more hike ahead of us and then a hiking bias going forward. And I think that when you look at the SEP that they laid out, we have a pretty high bar to that third hike. So under those conditions, I think you can start with the 2-year and say, I think a 2-year fair value is something like 4.75.

0: to that third hike. And then you have to say what kind of yield curve is appropriate for that. I think 30 to 40 basis points. That lands us right in that 5.1 to 5.2 level for the 10-year. So I think we've really digested, the bottom line on that is I think that markets have digested much of this shift from, if you go all the way back to early August, no one really expected a Fed hike in September. Here we have it, and we're pricing in multiple hikes, and it's all been digested. The equity market's within, you know, 1.5% of all-time highs. I think we're in good shape. And so going forward, I think it should be cease being a headwind to equities, and at the very least, just be a neutral for equities.
1: All right. So you also upgraded equities to overweight just a day after the Fed meeting, just about a week ago. When we're looking at the bond rates right now, you're also saying it's very important also to figure out if the Fed's basically adjusting, or is this part of a cycle? So kind of explain that thesis to me, because a lot of talk now about two hikes, that you said one hike kind of priced in and kind of signaling towards a bias towards another one. But other people see possibly even more hikes. Just kind of give me a sense of how an equity investor balances the rise in bond yields and the potential for more hikes.
0: Yeah, well, I mean, if you just zoom out, equity returns drop when you're in a hike cycle. And if you look at the start of every hike cycle going back to the mid-80s, you have a pretty, you know, it's nothing crazy, but the first 2 months in the start of a true hike cycle, equities are down something like 8 to 15% on average. There's one case where the Fed did just an adjustment hike, and that was 1997. We had a small dip in the S&P 500, and then the bull market resumed. We're looking for something closer to that, and that's really the key determinant on whether rates are going to continue climbing from here or whether we're kind of peaking when it comes to the 10-year. So in our view, if you look at, say, the core PCE estimate, SEP, the Fed said 3.4%. There's going to be revisions that make that a very tough bar to get over. So I think by the end of the year, the Fed's going to look around and say, hey, inflation is still above target, but it's not nearly as bad as we had thought it was going to be in our SEP. They'll take a little bit of a victory. You also look at their SEP and say they projected out 4.1% unemployment through this year and all the way out through 2028. So any wobble in the unemployment rate would give the Fed a little bit of pause based on the SEP. So when I take all that in, I think we're looking at a 1997-ish adjustment versus a full hike cycle ahead of us. And then finally, you see the war starting to calm down. My expectation is that oil is going to kind of start alleviating some of the pressure that on the Fed. And so all that comes together for a positive equity outlook.
1: What about the narrowness of the market? LPR with a note earlier today saying over the last 2 months, we went from about 73% of stocks in the S&P above their 200-day moving average. Now we're down to about 51. You see a tech-driven rally going forward. Is that narrowness, is that a positive for the market if tech continues to lead?
0: It's really been the rhythm of this bull market. You know, this has been a very, you've heard this really since 2023, since the AI bull has started, is that this is a narrow bull and there's just narrow leadership, only a few stocks going up. And I think that the truth is really that the rhythm is these mega cap tech stocks and tech in general has been leadership, and then they get out ahead of the rest of the market and the rest of the market has to catch up. So our view coming, when we upgraded stocks, our view is that this next move in the S&P 500 is, it has to be tech led. It has to be part of the AI story. I envision a world where mega cap tech and hyperscalers along with semis rally together. We really haven't had that this year. So I think that's going to be enough leadership to drag the index higher. I also thought it'd be narrow until yields peaked, which I think we've gone ahead, like we said earlier in the conversation, and gotten a fair value on yield. So I think the breadth can probably improve from here, but I still expect this. The market's going to rise or fall with tech, really.
1: All right, so narrowness is okay as long as tech stays pretty strong. You're saying it. So give me a sense of your take on retail, consumer discretionary, other consumer-sensitive parts of the market with rates higher, oil higher. What's your view of those sectors? Those sectors have the potential to maybe catch a bid. They've been a bit beaten down.
0: No, I think these aren't areas I'd want to be overweight in my portfolio. So I want to be underweight consumer sectors at this stage of the cycle. I think the rate story hasn't crept all the way into it. And if the Fed is going to hike rates and try and slow inflation by curbing demand, the parts of the economy most sensitive to demand are really consumer-led.

0: areas. So you're talking housing and consumer spending and things like that. It's going to take more work for them to dent like the AI build-out story, and they really can't impact the oil story through rate increases. So I think the losers in this part of the cycle, and why it's probably going to be a more narrow market, a more AI-led market, the losers are going to be those consumer sectors. So yeah, not areas I really want to make prominent positions in my portfolio.
1: Warren Pies, happy Friday. Thank you very much. Good to see you.
0: Same to you.
1: Coming up next, we're tracking the biggest movers as we head to the close. Our Christina Partsinevelis is standing by with that. Christina.
2: An AI giant opens its wallet for the cloud. A buyer becomes the target in a media takeover twist, and a data center scare just reverses those stocks.

0: Just about 14 minutes to the closing bell. Let's get back to our Christina Partz and Evelis for a look at some key stocks to watch. Christina.
1: Well, let's start with shares of Akamai Technologies climbing higher today after Anthropic committed to spend at least $11.6 billion on its cloud infrastructure and software just over the course of 7 years, with potential expansion of up to roughly $20 billion. And so that's what's pushing shares higher, almost 4% right now. People Inc. soaring today after a report from the Wall Street Journal that MGM is weighing a bid to purchase the publishing giant. It comes just 2 days after People withdrew its own bid to acquire the casino operator. So reverse there, and that's why you're seeing shares up 12%. Last but not least, Bloom Energy rebounding higher today. The stock did tumble more than 6% just yesterday after Oracle's force majeure notice related to its New Mexico data center project sparked AI build-out concerns. But in a post on X just yesterday, Bloom reassured investors that Oracle remains, quote, committed to Project Jupiter and its contract with Bloom. Stock up 9.5%. Frank?
0: Christina, thank you very much. You have a great weekend. And I like the use of French, too. All right, coming up next, Nike getting knocked down ahead of earnings next week. Details on the downgrade when we take you inside the market zone.

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1: And welcome back to Closing Bell. We're now in the Closing Bell Market Zone. Mike Santoli and MJP's Brian Bendig are here to break down the crucial moments of this trading day. Plus, Oliver Rennick is standing by live from the Cboe Global Markets in Chicago. Diana Olick has a look at the huge move in mortgage rates this week. And Brandon Gomez is watching shares of Nike after a big downgrade. Mike, let's start with you. Looking at the Dow right now, it's jumped up about 500 points. In general, the markets have moved to the upside after the news about those technical discussions between the U.S. and Iran.
2: Yeah, and I don't think, Frank, that represents really a lot of clarity or conviction around exactly how this plays out. But maybe after a difficult few weeks, especially for the majority of stocks where you've had this, you know, buildup of anxiety around what was happening with rates and oil, that you at least don't want to be too negative just in case we have some constructive movement in that direction. So I still think this is, it's obviously a very split market, as you've been discussing. But the AI theme has proven that it's both defense against macro pressures as well as offense on the excitement about the, you know, consumption of AI. And for a week, at least, that has worked. And for that matter, for the month of September so far, it's actually, you know, held the headline index is pretty firm.
1: All right, Mike, thank you. We'll see you coming up in OT. Want to get over to our Oliver Rennick at the Cboe Global Markets over in Chicago. Oliver.
3: Hey, Frank. Options played a key role in stabilizing markets this week as a buildup in puts early in the month rolls off worthless and call buying pushes options volume ratios in SPY and the Qs back towards even. That's despite bond volatility hitting the highest since March, as the S&P 500 and NASDAQ are currently positively correlated with Treasury yields. The exception is small caps, where we did see put buying pick up. But in SPY, the most aggressive bulls we saw were buying the 800 strike calls in March, looking for another 7% the next 6 months. But going into next week, the strike with the most open interest is the 772 in SPY, suggesting traders may want to expect a little more chop when there are bulls ready to take profits still just a couple bucks away.
1: Oliver, thank you very much. Also looking at some big moves in mortgage rates. Let's get to our Diana Olick with much more on that.
4: Well, Frank, mortgage rates moved higher yet again today, hitting 7.49% on the 30-year fixed, according to Mortgage News Daily. Add it up, and that's 32 basis points in just 3 days, and we are well over a full percentage point higher than this same day a year ago. Now, the builder stocks have had a rough go of September. Take a look at the home building ETF ITB going back a month. It's off about 9%, and big names like D.R. Horton, Lennar, and Pulte, they're up today along with the broader market, but also way down for the month. In recent earnings, the builders have all pointed to rising rates as a major headwind going forward, already slowing new demand and, of course, squeezing margins as they buy down these rates just in order to sell the homes. Frank?
1: Diana, thank you very much. You have a great weekend. Want to look at Nike now, getting a downgrade ahead of earnings coming up next week. Let's get to our Brandon Gomez with much more. Brandon.
5: Hey there, Frank. Yeah, that downgrade coming from Bank of America, the latest firm to downgrade Nike, making it the fifth downgrade for shares since the start of August, moving the stock to underperform on the expectation that it turns around takes longer, with a growing list of concerns, including downside risk to EPS estimates and valuation as Nike's innovation continues to be overshadowed by a pressured classic business. Now, there's been broader weakness in the footwear category. Macro pressures are building. Bank of America also citing wholesale momentum slowing and a tougher China reset. There are some green shoots on product innovation, and with earnings slotted for next week as well, we'll hear from management on any of those innovations that may appease investors. Shares, though, do remain down 44% year to date, Frank.
1: Brandon, thank you very much. You have a great weekend as well. As we head to the close, let's bring in MJP's Brian Bendig. Brian, thank you so much for being here.
6: Great to see you, Frank.
1: All right, just talked about this earlier. Dow up just about 500 points right now. We saw gains for all the major indexes, I should say, including the Russell that swung into positive territory earlier. Just what's your view of just the, I guess, the optimism over U.S. and Iran that's moving the markets now? And if we don't get a deal, what does that mean for sentiment going forward?
6: Yeah, great points. I mean, first of all, this is still a momentum-based market. From what we've seen this week with technology, healthcare, and energy still being in the top positions. And I think under the hood, Frank, it's still that rotational market. 65% of S&P 500 companies are in an uptrend. So, you know, the moderation of tensions in the Middle East, I would say, is critical, both for the stock and the bond market, since they've been trading in tandem. And if we get some sense that there's a process plan with some international coalition I think that's going to help, as we've seen today, with both the price of oil as well as rates to moderate. And going into earnings season, I think that's going to help provide a little bit more bullish sentiment regarding the split market. But don't forget the Fed. Don't forget the potential for rate increases, because it's not just oil that's driving up rates. It's also economic growth. When you think about the Atlanta Fed and recent projections on GDP for the quarter. So again, I think earnings is the story, but we see some resilience in the market, Frank, that's going to help us, I think, grind higher by the balance of the year.
0: All right. I want to point out your S&P price target for the year is 79.50. You also see the Mag 7 taking leadership. It's become a much more narrow market. Do you believe that you can actually hit that price target by the end of the year with the Mag 7 and tech leading and other parts of the market struggling because of higher interest rate costs, higher energy costs, et cetera?
6: That's a great point. Look, I think it's a really interesting market because right now, as I said before, with healthcare performing so well, you normally see that as a defensive sector, but it's actually trading in tandem with technology. So I think what we're looking for right now are areas of the market where investors can get comfortable with free cash flow, stable profits, and those earnings outlooks. There's definitely been some oversold areas in the market like industrials, which I think has a chance to bounce back considering the CapEx cycle is still strong for next year, tax write-offs for investments, onshoring and supply chains, and of course, demand for energy. So I still think the theme of AI, of course, is now hitting on other sectors as more adoption is playing out. But below the surface, there's still, I think, a bullish sentiment there regarding consumers and spending and investment across the supply chain.
0: I just want to point, healthcare is actually down about 2% over the last month. So I want to make sure I understand your point. You're saying it's trading in tandem with the Mag 7, but over the last month, as those names have rallied, healthcare has actually pulled back.
6: In the short term, but if you look back a little bit farther, Frank, going into the spring from the second quarter and beyond, you've seen a bounce back at life sciences, biotech, big pharma. And I think going into a midterm election cycle, healthcare usually ends up being that defensive sector when you think about volatility, but lately it's been playing some offense over the last couple of months. And Mag 7 recently have broken out. We weren't there, obviously, back in the springtime frame.
0: All right. Industrials have also pulled back more than 4% over the last month. You say they're oversold. What would be the catalyst for them to rally or kind of catch a bid, especially with the rate hike expectations?
6: Sure. So I'm looking at this past the midterm election. I think there's been a lot of discussion, obviously, considering data centers and concerns of build out, you know, and political posturing, which has really impacted a lot of the names in the industrial space, concerned that the data center build out's going to slow. I'm taking the other side of that post midterm election, that there's still going to be a steady pace of investment in the industrial space. And it's not just about data centers. It's about supply chains. It's about the need to create energy and also a retooling that needs to happen within the economy.
0: Brian Bendig, thank you very much. You have a great weekend as well. Good to see you. Quick look at the markets before we let you go. As you mentioned earlier, all the major indexes, they are in the green. We saw markets move to the upside after those reports right around noontime.
4: The bell's ringing an end to the trading day at the NYSE X Prize. Ringing the bell and closing up the trading week here at the NASDAQ is Long Table Growth. Welcome to Closing Bell Overtime. We're live from Studio B at the NASDAQ Market Site. I'm Melissa Lee along with Mike Santoli. Stocks higher across the board today. The Dow gaining about 450 points. S&P 500 up 0.5%. NASDAQ Composite and NASDAQ 100 both up about 0.5% as well.
2: And looking at the weekly numbers, the Dow with a small gain. That ends a three-week losing streak. The S&P 500 up 1%. The NASDAQ Composite up 2%. And the NASDAQ 100 gaining more than 3%. Those NASDAQ indices closing just below record highs that they hit on Tuesday.
4: Those gains in tech coming despite bond yields jumping, the 10-year gaining 20 basis points just this week, sitting near a 19-year high. And that was the TLT ETF. That has the TLT ETF that tracks bond prices falling to its lowest level ever, dating back to the fund's inception in 2002. So let's get the first word on the close now. And, you know, I don't know if you started the week and you said all the things that were going to happen, if you would have guessed that stocks were largely fine.
2: Yeah. Stocks as defined by the big cap indexes, yes, largely yeah. fine. Absolutely. And the reason is there was just enough of a push behind one or another of the big AI themes to actually make it work. If you look at the, you know, I love this ETF, the Q-top, right? Yeah. So the biggest 30 stocks in the NASDAQ, it's probably, you know, represents about half the S&P 500. It was up almost 4% this week, wow. over 4%. That's a month to date. Mm-hmm. So month to date, it's up 4%. And you see the equal-weighted S&P up, down almost 3 to 4%. Yeah. So obviously that's the spread. So we have a very narrow market. It's keeping the S&P 500 kind of, it's able to hang around the basket a little bit.
4: Yeah.
2: In terms of yields, I don't know if they've been absorbed or they're just being kind of the pressure is just being felt below the surface. I think that's really what's happening.
4: Yeah. And in yields, it's interesting that today the conversation seems to be going to they will probably drift higher until something breaks.
2: Yes.
4: And I'm not sure what that means exactly in terms of like what the different scenarios are, but that's kind of frightening. We mentioned 5.3%. That's largely mentioned as sort of yeah. the next test level in the 10-year yield. We are close there. But we've come this far and everything's been okay at the surface.
2: And if you're going to go down the list of things that might have broken, I mean, small caps have faltered. You do see the volatility within the Treasury market has really ramped.
4: Oh, yeah.
2: And that sometimes causes a little bit of hedge fund stress. We haven't necessarily seen that. Credit spreads, you know, they flared up a little bit, but not to a point where you'd have to worry. And I guess this enables people to say, well, rates are doing what they're doing because the economy has good, this momentum, yeah. the CapEx demand, all the rest of it. So until that's disproven, mm-hmm. maybe we're okay. Also today, you can't ignore the fact that just these sort of tentative headlines about maybe you get some progress in Iran. And it's like, let's not get too negative, right, yeah. into a weekend when you could have, you know, an outbreak of peace in the world.
4: Absolutely.
2: So. Let's get more on today's market moves. Christina Partsinevel is here with more. Hi, Christina.
7: Hi, guys. Well, I want to start with Meta. The share is losing today, just closing shy of $2 trillion in terms of market cap. But the Muse AI agent lifted optimism this week. So Meta did see a gain of roughly 12%. You see down over 3% today. It's its fifth straight week up. That's over 30% just in the month of September alone. On the other hand, though, we have Microsoft. It's been an AI laggard, the second worst Mag 7 stock this year, outperforming only Tesla. But today, the stock actually popped almost 4% on hopes it beefed up its beefed up Copilot will drive AI monetization. Other AI build out stocks gained today. Bloom Energy leading the S&P 500. It was down yesterday as Oracle raised concerns about a data center project in New Mexico. Akamai also higher after announcing a big deal with Anthropic. And then you had Credo Technology higher for the ninth straight day. Energy, the worst performing sector today as oil falls. Devon, APA among the losers there. But energy was not the worst performing group this week. That's utilities, down roughly 4% on the week and 9% on the month. And since it's a Friday and maybe you guys are relaxing watching CNBC Bar Trivia, 3 years ago, there were three U.S. tech firms with an S&P 500 market cap of $1 trillion. How many today? Silence. 10. If you're wondering, the first entrance on that list was Apple back in 2018. Apple closing at an all-time high actually today as well.
4: I don't know what kind of bar you're going to.
7: Well, I'm not right now, but
2: so
7: soon.
2: Much fun.
7: And maybe in a week.
2: Also, Lilly is one of the trillion. So,
4: yeah, that's right.
2: Maybe the one non-tech,
4: that's right.
2: Along with Berkshire Hathaway.
4: Yeah. Christina, thanks.
7: You guys knew the answer. You didn't yell it out.
4: We'll see you, Christina.
7: Bye.
4: Christina mentioned energy stocks falling along with oil. Once again, the market's reacting to reports of progress and talks with Iran. Maybe overreacting. Pippa Stevens has gotten more. Pippa.
8: Hey, Melissa. So oil is down 2% today and shedding 8% on the week after Iran asked the U.S. to return to the peace deal from the summer, with the foreign minister saying the conditions Iran is asking the U.S. to meet are nothing new and the same as what was in the prior MOU. Now, CBS reported earlier that technical experts were being sent to New York for negotiations, citing Al Jazeera, which Iranian state media later said was false. Now, Iran did say they could open the strait within 7 days, which is a divergence from the prior 60-day runway, which Kepler attributes to the financial pressure Tehran is feeling, prompting them to compress the possible timeline. The country's oil on water outside the blockade is down to about 15 million barrels, which at the current pace would clear as soon as early October. Meantime, Politico reporting just now that the White House is weighing alternatives to an outright ban on diesel exports, which could include passing it down to the state level. That comes after a number of industry organizations warned the White House it would raise prices rather than lower them. Diesel futures reversing earlier declines on that, although still down on the week after traders bought RBOB and sold diesel, since a ban would have led to stock builds for distillates but cuts for gasoline. Guys?
9: You know, Pippa, I know that a lot of analysts out there are trying to figure out what the impact of that diesel export ban would be. And it would be temporary, I think, is what most agree on. But the timing of it would be very important because it would coincide, theoretically, with harvest season, which could provide some relief in terms of the diesel users being farmers.
8: That's right. And so when you look at kind of the thinking behind this and the idea that it would create immediate relief, but not a longer term relief, it is now the busy harvest season through the Midwest. And those are some of the places that are feeling the pinch of higher diesel most acutely. Those are also some of the states you think about, Iowa, Nebraska, et cetera, that also have very competitive races here coming up ahead of the midterms. But I think one thing that's important to note is that we don't have a framework for what this would actually look like. There's also been reports that it could be something that's more of a quota or on a voluntary basis, and there's no precedent for that. So whether or not this would be able to be implemented immediately, that is also very much open for debate here. But it's certainly the case that we're going to see the ripple effects. When I was in Iowa this week speaking to farmers, they said that with diesel where it is right now, they're going to be deferring things like big, you know, equipment purchases or even smaller projects like even painting up their barn. They just are not going to have the same level of cash to do those types of projects. And so there is no flexibility to reduce diesel demand right now, given it is the harvest. And so that is certainly, you know, where consumers in the country are feeling it the most right now.
2: No doubt. Pippa, thank you. Well, the major averages finishing a volatile week in the green against a persistent climb in Treasury yields. The market is now pricing in a 64% chance of a rate hike in October, according to the CME FedWatch tool. So how should investors set up their portfolios moving forward? Joining us now is iCapital Chief Investment Officer Shanali Basak and Vital Knowledge Founder Adam Christofouli. Good to see you both. Happy Friday. So, Shanali, we were talking earlier, the bond market seems to be sort of hunting for where the pain threshold is, whether it would hurt the economy or the stock market, or maybe it's searching for that place where buyers of bonds are excited to come in. Are we close?
10: Listen, I think when you look at the government bond market, people are still very, very afraid to catch a falling knife. Nobody really knows what that low is, and there's a very high correlation, as we know, to oil prices. And then when we look at the 10-year, what's remarkable about this to me is that when you look at the 150-day moving average of the 10-year, these are not such rapid moves historically, but they are pretty rapid moves when you compare it to the last 3 years. So I think that that rise in rates, you know, we were at 5.1 just earlier this week. We passed 5.2 again today. We have raised our range recently to as high as 5.3. We're talking about whether we have to raise it to 5.5. And what is the danger zone? What is the breaking point? The good news is that there's still a healthy growth backdrop against all of this. And we think as long as that lasts, we could be okay. But we can't ignore here that there's still a lot of levered players in the market that will feel that pinch if we get closer to 5.5.
9: I mean, once upon a time, not so long ago, a high bond yield signified a strong economy and good growth. I mean, you wanted yields to go higher along with stocks. This makes sense by historical standards. So why should we? Are you worrying about that pain threshold as long as we reach it sort of on a steady, slow pace as opposed to a spike higher?
5: So, yeah, I think there definitely are some positive reasons why yields have spiked, one of which is just we have a very robust economy right now. We saw that in the flash PMIs on Wednesday, which were scorching hot for September. But I think there are also more negative reasons that yields have been jumping, including elevated inflation, the spike in oil, fiscal imbalances, fiscal unsustainability. I think all those more negative attributes are contributing. And it's not so much the level as it is just the speed with which yields have surged.
9: So it's too fast?
5: I definitely think. And you kind of have seen that beneath the surface in the equity market where the equal weight S&P, the Russell, which are more sensitive to yields than the capitalized S&P, has underperformed pretty notably in September.
2: Yeah, and Shanali, I mean, the correlations have flipped, right? So you had the 2010s and the 2000s where a rising bond yield because the economy was gaining pace was compatible with stocks doing better. Now, when inflation is kind of the main enemy of the bond market, it sort of has gone the other direction. You mentioned also the correlation with oil. So are we now just sort of locked into these tracks where it's just a mechanized trade, self-reinforcing in this way?
10: Something we're talking about a lot at the desk is that we're looking at a situation where now you're looking at oil prices elevated kind of at a rate here that was worse than 2022. And so the longer this goes on, the worse it is, especially for areas like diesel. You've been talking about it and that spillover effect into the real economy. Now, we expect 2 more rate hikes this year. But what happens is, and I don't think enough people are talking about that tail risk of demand destruction that we might see into the tail end of this year, given such a K-shaped economy headed into the midterms with no more fiscal space to spend.
9: And that diesel cost, I mean, Torsten Slok over at Apollo is making the argument that diesel, because of where it's used, is going to pass into the core. So we are going to see that it's not just going into the energy line, so it's not X food and energy. It will go into the core, and we will see it there, and Kevin Warsh is going to have an even bigger problem.
5: Definitely, and I think you heard that from all the Southside conferences throughout September. Management teams across the board talked about how they have seen increased inflationary pressures, and they plan on either passing it through to customers or cutting costs. You know, they're not just going to sit idly and absorb that into margin.
2: You know, you mentioned the kind of damage below the surface, Adam, in terms of the equal weight and the majority of cyclical sectors are struggling. There's a way of viewing that as hyper-rational, right? This is the market that's saying we're going to have a targeted impact here of what's happening with yields in oil. They've discounted maybe some tougher times, which also leaves room for a tension release at some point if you get a little bit of help on oil and rates.
5: No, definitely. I mean, and I think that's one of the reasons why the market is held in well. It's that if you were to see a tweet come out and, you know, we agree to return to the June MOU, oil prices would slump, and that would have a cascading effect, and you'd see just positive fallout everywhere. Yields would go down, inflation expectations would go down, Fed wouldn't have to be as hawkish, consumer sentiment would increase. And, I think that's the assumption that at some point, potentially soon, the White House will decide that it's worth returning to the June MOU rather than continuing in the status quo.
9: So if we have that release, Shanali, then does that money go into these sectors that have been rationally hit because they are targeted and they will feel the most impact, or will it lift everything?
10: One of the more interesting things we've seen investors doing recently is flocking back into the Dow Jones Industrial Average. Mm-hmm. It's been a while since we've said that, but it just shows you how much people are looking for safety in this market. And when we think about that, there's two things about safety that are interesting, is that fixed income is relatively safer in the capital structure than equities. With higher yields, especially base rates, you definitely see a lot of people making that calculation. Does it make sense for me to save right now, or does it make sense for me to add more equity exposure? And if I'm going to take more risk in investing markets, then do I do that through fixed income? And shocker of the year, private credit is becoming a conversation again because of the floating rate asset class quality of it. If you're invested in a large hyperscaler, the question now is, do I get in at 8, 9, even almost 10%? We saw SoftBank go at this week,
2: right?
10: Or do I get into the equities? And people are making that fixed income trade-off.
9: Shanali and Adam, thank you. Have a great weekend.
5: You too.
9: In a week where Meta dominated the headlines, Microsoft took the spotlight today, the stock ending the day higher by almost 4% after announcing a revamped Copilot AI agent that can do more than answer questions. The new version will bring together chat, work, and coding and integrate into some of the most popular programs like Outlook and Excel. Let's bring in Oppenheimer analyst Brian Schwartz. He raised his price target to 570 from 515 this week on strong Azure and M365 demand. Brian, great to have you with us. So you know what's behind the price target increase. How do you sort of look at this new Copilot and factor that into your forecasts?
11: Hi, Melissa. Great to see you again. Thank you for having me on your show. Today was very supportive in terms of achieving my price target. Microsoft is a top pick for us. Today's announcement from Microsoft was substantial. And I'm an enterprise software analyst. My stocks have been extremely volatile for 2 years as institutional investors are trying to figure out AI winners, AI losers, as we progress through the AI era. And today's announcement from Microsoft helps push them deeper into that AI win category. And two things changed with the announcement to the narrative for Microsoft. The first is this transformation of Copilot. So today's announcement transforms Copilot from simply being a point product, a chatbot, to now being an AI operating system. And that's meaningful. When you're an operating system, when you're a platform provider, that leads to higher engagement, greater monetization opportunities, and stickiness, defensibility against competition. And in the second way, and this is from my conversations with investors all day today, they now see a clear route for Microsoft to monetize on heavy AI use. So with the new functionality introductions of co-work, of code development, of autopilot, and with usage-based pricing, those are all going to be monetized and paid for through consumption, through credits, through tokens. So now with Copilot, you can now pay a subscription fee, a monthly fee, to handle your daily routine tasks, where these more compute-generated tasks, which are those items, again, co-work, co-development, and autopilot, Microsoft is going to be able to generate additional consumption revenue, and that's going to go right towards driving more growth in revenue for the M365 business, the Azure business, and it supports our investment case of acceleration of this Microsoft business over the next few quarters.
2: Brian, how high a hurdle, if any, does Microsoft face in terms of having consumers embrace their app for non-work type purposes?
11: Well, Microsoft's approach is that they want to be multi-model. So be open to all the model providers, including Muse. This is a change. 2 years ago, Microsoft was standardizing on OpenAI for models. Now, they're open to using any sort of model. And this is what's happening on the back end. You don't see it, but this is what Copilot is doing. It's Microsoft is partnering with all these providers, including Muse, including other consumer, you know, popular model providers like OpenAI and Anthropic. And so that's going to be their strategy and their approach and how they'll be able to tackle the consumer market by partnering with these other AI model providers.
9: I know, Brian, that you cover enterprise software, but I'm wondering, you know, you saw Meta launch Muse, and in that time frame, since Meta launched Muse, Meta stock is up some 30 plus 40% or so. And this week was a very strong week as well. Are we going to look back on this day and think this was the day Microsoft's stock re-rated? Like, is something changed in the narrative here where we have that clear monetization story?
11: Great question, Melissa. And you may be right. Time will tell. You know, we are seeing investors are focusing on that Azure business, the growth of that, as well as the M365. Those are the two biggest businesses for Microsoft. So the Azure business is growing in the low 40s, and it's guided to accelerate to the mid-40s here this quarter. If you see that business continue to accelerate closer to a 50% growth rate at a $100 billion plus scale, that is going to drive a re-rating for Microsoft stock. And we will see that Copilot will be one of the biggest drivers for that acceleration of that Azure business with this new functionality and capabilities that they announced today.
9: Brian, great speaking with you. Thanks.
11: Great seeing you again. Thank you.
9: Brian Schwartz. The market's still trying to process the impact from Meta's Muse agents. Up next, two stocks, one dropped, the other rose. But analysts saying those moves may have been overdone. We'll explain next on Overtime.

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1: Let's highlight a couple stocks bucking their recent trend after analyst notes claiming the impact of Meta's muse has been overstated by the street. Planet Fitness posting some gains today and snapping an eight-day losing streak. Shares getting a boost after JPM said the muse-driven sell-off was overdone. Analysts pointing out that unlike most gyms, Planet has already begun offering click to cancel, so its churn level should be less impacted. We'll also say Muse's cancellation technology is not as autonomous as the market is assuming. Coming into today, shares had been on pace for their worst month since 2023, or touching levels last seen in the depths of the COVID pandemic. The analyst saying this author has been using Muse for quite some time and tried, you know, experimented with this. You still have to log in to the app or to the website. And so it's not as
2: to like the vendor's app. Yeah, exactly. I didn't realize that myself.
1: Me either.
2: I mean, I guess it makes sense. You have to have the credentials somehow.
1: Right.
2: But it was fascinating how the market just assumed, because it really is in some way the market's version of how much do this company's customers really love paying them for whatever they're getting.
1: Right.
2: And if the answer is not very much, or maybe they forgot they're still paying, then they're vulnerable. There was also a nugget in that note that more than 40% of Planet Fitness members don't show up in a given 30-day period to the gym.
1: Right.
2: So, you know, it's one of those things where a lot of people are loosely attached. But then again, the cost is so low per month.
1: I might go back next month.
2: Exactly.
1: So I'll just keep going.
2: Yeah. And the stock looks super cheap relative to how it's traded in the past. So we'll see if it matters here. Let's turn to another stock caught in the muse market moves. Twilio is under pressure as HSBC says the perceived benefits of widening muse adoption are less positive than investors think. Analysts there writing, even in their bull case scenario, a tenfold increase in daily muse users, Twilio adds less than 1% to its full year revenue. Analysts also noting Meta's technology likely outboxes Twilio's ability to capture the highest value share of each muse interaction. The firm downgrading Twilio stock to reduce on valuation worries after the muse-induced run-up. So this is, you know, Twilio is kind of messaging software, right? So
1: right.
2: a lot of communication software. So it could be customer service, could be voice, you know, that kind of thing. And I guess the notion was Muse is going to be just swamping these communication channels with volume. And I guess maybe you can't really capture it that profitably.
1: I mean, the assumptions were not just a 10-time scale, but 10-time scale up and assuming 30% of those users are using Muse exclusively, it still will only do like 0.2, 0.3%. I mean, it was something so nominal that it was shocking. So the analyst was very clear, you know, the markets are factoring in too much that we just don't know about. I mean, that's the bottom line. And I guess that's the thread for the whole AI trade in terms of trying to determine the winners.
2: I mean, even when the market is kind of getting to an efficient place, it just sort of overshoots wildly on the way. And I think that's the argument here.
1: Yep. Well, the high-stakes U.S.-China summit wrapping up today. Up next, we'll get the views from Washington and from Beijing. Stay with us.

0: only on Fandango. We love free.
1: President Trump and China's President Xi Jinping wrapping up their visits today with a trip to the National Archives. Now, we want to get perspective on what each side got from the visit, filled with a lot of pomp and circumstance. He said, she said. Eamon Javers covering President Trump. Eunice Yoon's got the view from China. So, Eamon, we'll start off with you.
2: Yeah, Melissa, and before we get to Xi Jinping, who is wheels up on his way to Beijing now, take a look at this message that we saw posted by the president of Iran just after Xi Jinping took off. He said, "I appreciate President Xi Jinping's thoughtful and responsible support for a return to the Islamabad Memorandum of Understanding and for resolving differences through dialogue and diplomacy. Iran shares this approach and underscores the importance of returning to that understanding, honoring the commitments already agreed upon, and creating the conditions necessary for serious, substantive, and results-oriented negotiations to move forward." So whatever happened between these two leaders today, and we don't have a lot of specific readouts, the president of Iran seems to be encouraged by China's position on the U.S. war in Iran. In terms of other deliverables, you raise the question, what do we see here? There hasn't been anything at all read out by the U.S. side, but we did see this comment from President Trump earlier today, maybe indicating some ag relief might be on the way. Take a listen.
3: I think our farmers are going to be very happy. A lot of very positive things happened. But America is very happy about this visit, and I'm sure China is very happy also. Great things for both countries, and it's been just very, very productive.
2: But for the most part, what you saw this week were events like this. You see Xi Jinping and President Trump going to the National Archives today, another one of the sort of pomp and circumstance moments where they viewed some of the founding documents of the United States. We saw military bands. We saw Air Force flyovers. We saw marching and a lot of photos. And, of course, a star-studded state dinner last night. But in terms of those deliverables that you asked about, Melissa, nothing yet from either side. Back over to you.
1: We do know, too, that Xi Jinping pressed Trump or asked Trump about sort of backing off supporting independence for Taiwan, which is a thorny issue.
2: Yeah, one of the big questions is whether the United States will change its strategic ambiguity position on Iran from on Taiwan from not supporting Taiwanese independence to overtly opposing Taiwanese independence. It sounds like a small rhetorical thing, but it is a very big deal in the diplomacy of the region. We'll see if the president gives Xi Jinping what he wants here. Clearly, this was a president who literally rolled out the red carpet for Xi Jinping, was in a deal-making mode this week. We haven't seen anything announced yet. It's possible we still will see some announcements come out of this, but will there be anything specific on any front? We're waiting to see.
4: We are. Eamon, thanks. Now let's get the take from Beijing. Eunice Yoon joining us live from there. Eunice.
5: Thanks, Mike. Well, President Xi is coming home to Beijing with more than just the bald eagle statue that was gifted to him by President Trump, but a message back home that he has helped redefine the relationship between the U.S. and China. The state media has been gushing with reports about how the U.S.-China ties are now at a new historical starting point. They're pointing to his comments that the two agreed to a constructive and stable strategic relationship and that this competition is going to stay measured. Now, the strategic stability is important in the Chinese perspective because it allows them to continue to pursue their own economic as well as technological agenda. And of course, all the pageantry that Eamon was talking about was a big propaganda win. We've been seeing many images of the two together, often President Trump looking quite deferential. And then as Eamon had just mentioned, that post where he described President Xi as a responsible leader. Now, it's unclear exactly what President Xi has had to give up. So far, the Chinese have not confirmed the AI hotline kind of concept, this notification mechanism that Secretary Bessent had mentioned, though they did say that there were very high-level talks when it came to AI. And then with trade, the Chinese have again hinted that there was some progress made on trade, but they did not confirm the two-month extension of the trade truce. So one thing when you guys were talking about the tour of the U.S. National Archives, there was some speculation among China analysts that possibly President Xi would ask to look at the records of that moment in 1979 when the U.S. had switched its recognition from Taiwan to Communist China, possibly a move that would be seen as President Xi trying to get President Trump to loosen his commitment, or at least the U.S.'s commitment to Taiwan. That didn't happen, and it looks as though some of those, anything China-related in terms of documents, were actually cleared away. People didn't say exactly why. But either way, President Xi did get something, and that is that he continues to have a delay of this arms sales to Taiwan. And the expectation is that President Xi is going to continue to push for that at the next meeting in November and then possibly the next meeting in December.
4: Yes, I was going to say, Eunice, of course, the president was sort of saying he's looking forward to again going to China in November and then meeting at the G20 with President Xi again. And it does, from the Chinese perspective, is this kind of, you know, managed status quo, sort of ceremonial interactions, that's enough that for their purposes?
5: I think at this point, yes, just because at the end of the day, it would appear that President Xi is attempting to neutralize President Trump, because if you have stability, you have inaction by the U.S. So at the very least, even though there isn't any action, like no concrete deliverables, the inaction is actually the deliverable in this case.
1: Good point. Eunice, thank you. Eunice Yoon. Time now for a CNBC News update with Brandon Gomez. Brandon.
6: Hi, Melissa. The Pentagon's public accounting of troops wounded during the Iran war reportedly increased by 37 this week without explanation from the Defense Department. That's according to The Washington Post, which says the increase includes 29 sailors and 8 Marines. As of Wednesday, the number of troops listed as wounded totals 861, according to a Pentagon database. A federal judge once again postponed former FBI Director James Comey's arraignment over alleged threats to President Trump's life. The charges stem from a photo he posted on social media in May of 2025, which spelled out 8647 in seashells. The judge moved the proceedings to January, citing the seriousness of the case, pending motions, and the defense's need for more time. And New Jersey Lieutenant Governor Dale Caldwell resigned today over sexual harassment and ethics violation allegations. An investigation found he made a romantic advance toward a staffer's friend, sought a promotion for a girlfriend, and brought unauthorized guests to ticketed events. Caldwell told the New York Times the report is false, but said he was resigning so that he isn't a distraction to Governor Mikey Sherrill's administration. Mike, send things back to you.
4: All right, Brandon, thank you. The average rate for a 30-year mortgage rising to 7.5%. It was below 7 to start the month. Up next, we'll discuss the damage that could do to the real estate market. And take a look at shares of Circle, the stock falling after hours on news that CFO is leaving the company, but he will stay on until the end of the year unless a replacement is found sooner. The shares down 2.25%. We'll be right back.

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1: Welcome back to Closing Bell Overtime, live from the NASDAQ market site. Stocks closing out the week with gains, 478 points for the Dow, the S&P 500, the NASDAQ Composite, and NASDAQ 100, all up about 0.5% on the day. When you look at the weekly numbers, tech standing out, the NASDAQ 100 popping 3%. The Russell 2000, however, was down for the week. Bond yields, a big factor for the markets. The 10-year getting as high as 5.2%. That was a 19-year high, but pulling back just slightly this afternoon to under 5.17.
2: Well, that rapid rise in rates leading the 30-year fixed mortgage to hit a 2-year high. Is this the new normal? How it will impact the real estate sector? Joining us now is Tom Shapiro. He's the president and founder of real estate investment firm Brightshore Capital. Brightshore Capital manages $5.6 billion in assets globally. Tom, great to have you with us.
3: Thanks so much for having me.
2: And obviously, rising rates are a story around the world. We'll get to that. But here in the United States, Tom, is there a rate at which you think, you know, people step back into the market on the residential side? I mean, 7% is super high. It's all an affordability problem. But do we have to get down to 5%, or is just a 6 handle good enough at this point?
3: Well, I think we all have to put this in perspective, right? We're back 25 years now of where mortgages were. And in 21, we're at 2.75%. You have a lot of people who are locked in to their mortgages. Two-thirds of the people who currently have mortgages are locked in below 5%, and 40% of people don't have mortgages. So the question is two things. One is, people who don't own homes, what does it take for them to actually want to buy a home? And then two, for those who are in a house that, let's say, you've just had your second child and you want a larger home, like, at what point are you going to just abandon that? I think people are starting to capitulate a little bit and saying, gee, we're here for longer. And so at some point, we're going to have to do things. But, you know, we have a huge cohort, largest cohort of people in their 30s now. And at some point, they're going to have to do something. But, you know, this is troubling. I mean, again, you know, it's all driven off the 10-year treasury. As you point out, it's at 517. We haven't seen that since 02. So these rates are not helping. Affordability is a very big issue right now.
1: Now, as an owner of single family homes and apartments, how does that filter into your business? I mean, are people therefore just, you know, more willing and or required to pay up more in rent?
3: Yeah, for sure. I mean, we definitely are seeing, you know, an uptick in our rental portfolio. We have, you know, we're very constructive right now in San Francisco. We bought a dozen buildings in the last 6 months, and we're very busy doing that. That's a lot to do with the tech and AI trade, and what Lurie's done a fantastic job cleaning up San Francisco. So we have a big belief in the coast right now. So San Francisco, we've been constructive in New York. We're buying in New York right now as well. But it does affect it. I mean, while I'd say from a consumer perspective, you're seeing good demand, but in a lot of places like the Sun Belt, there's just been massive supply, and it's not being absorbed as quickly as people thought it would happen. You know, if you take Phoenix, for example, I was there, if you went back 3 years ago, people thought 18 months, 2 years, we'd clear through the supply. It really hasn't cleared, and we're still probably 12, 18 months from recovery. You go to markets like Nashville and Charlotte, a couple months of free rent, and it's going to cause a lot of distress. So we're going to see a lot of opportunities in some of these markets, but I think we really have to be cautious because we have negative leverage, which is simply that it costs more to finance than you can buy an asset at.
2: Is real estate around areas where there are data centers being developed, is that a strategy for you at all? Is that panning out to be true?
3: Where we're seeing the opportunity there is there's a lot of

0: companies in the supply chain for data centers, those who make the racks and the HVAC systems, et cetera. And those are very busy. We just had a situation in Dallas where we built a big warehouse outside the airport, sat vacant for a little bit, and a data center adjacent company, not a data center company, took three quarters of the building. The next month, they called us back and said, we need the whole thing. So we're seeing throughout our portfolio right now a lot of demand for data center adjacent companies. Obviously, there's a lot of controversy over data centers. People don't want them. They don't create jobs. They suck a lot of power. A lot of question marks around it. But then on the other side, the demand for compute is insatiable. So for at least the next couple of years, we're going to see a lot of data center development. So that certainly is, we're not necessarily building around it, but we are seeing the benefit of data center demand in general from a construction perspective and all that it's doing for the economy and for people who are in the supply chain of it.
1: Yeah, obviously a ton of money moving in that direction. Tom, I appreciate the time today. Thank you.
0: Thank you so much for having me. Appreciate it.
1: All right, Micron shares nearly quadrupling so far this year. Up next, we'll discuss whether there is more room to run for the chipmaker ahead of its earnings next week. We'll be right back.

0: CME Group, where risk meets opportunity.
1: Micron earnings are on deck next week. Despite a strong beat and raise last quarter, the stock hasn't moved much since then, up just 3% with a big drop and then some partial recovery. Although we should note, it is up more than 280% for the year. So will the company deliver? With us now to discuss is Harsh Kumar, BMO Capital Markets semiconductor analyst. He raised estimates just this morning, has an outperform rating on the stock with a price target of $1,300. Harsh, good to see you. I imagine the big question among investors that you talk to is, how long can we expect this extraordinary demand situation to last for memory products and the pricing power for Micron?
2: Yeah, thanks, Mike, for having me on your show. So we're in the middle of basically, simply put, a super cycle for memory. And this cycle looks like it's going to have legs. Memory is extremely short. We talked to a distributor who characterized demand as roughly three times stronger than supply. But even if we look beyond that, there just seems to be insatiable demand for memory. And I think while the industry is desperately trying to catch up, I don't think we'll be at parity anywhere close to the middle of next year. And so that's the last data point that I have. But it's very conceivable and very likely that we may not be in parity for all of 2027 calendar and even some part of 2028 for that matter. So I think we still have legs to go on this cycle.
3: I found it interesting, Harsh, that you found that all categories of memory, DRAM, HBM, as well as NAND, showed an average selling price uptick for the August quarter. You're also expecting the same for the quarter afterwards. What are your forecasts now? Were these upticks greater than what you had expected? Are they in your forecasts?
2: So they were a little bit better than what I had expected, which is why we ended up raising our numbers. So if you recall, last quarter, the prices rose up what I would only described astronomically. DRAM was up 60%, NAND was up greater than that. This time around, the big surprise came from server DRAM or DDR5. And I think what's happening is agentic AI, things such as MetaMuse, things such as other agentic applications are really driving the server super cycle. And that is causing memory for DRAM to go up. Also, HBM is on a contractual basis, so it's not possible to raise prices quite as aggressively in the middle of a contract. However, DRAM, as you know, floats a lot better to the market and the spot price. So that's what happened. We're thinking that for probably next year, flash might be the choke point, and that might be the one that rises, or NAND flash might be the one that rises the most next year.
1: It's remarkable when you just sort of look at the stock price of Micron and go back a year and you just see how it released higher in such a dramatic way. That it was like it dawned on everybody, not just that there was a shortage, but that the next phase of the AI build out and AI usage was going to require that much more memory. I mean, what's the next turn of the dial on this? I mean, if we couldn't see that coming a year ago, what might not we see coming right now?
2: So, Mike, it's the same turn of the dial. So remember, in 2023, Micron had negative 10% gross margin. Just let that sink in for a second. We're not talking that far ago, a couple of years ago, 3 years ago. And so since then, AI comes along, and the demand for HBM and the trade ratio of 3:1, which is for every HBM die you make, you take away three times the surface area from DRAM. And so when that came into play and the aggressiveness of the AI that came in, it has all led to basically a lack of supply and prices rising astronomically. Now, these factories or these fabs take two and a half, three years to make, and they cost $8 to $10 billion. So you cannot just turn on the capacity, and that's part of the problem here. So the first tranche of capacity actually comes on in middle of next year, and we'll see how that plays out, but I suspect we'll still be short.
1: Yeah, peak of Micron's share price was $12.55 exactly 3 months ago today. You got a $1,300 price target and a very modest valuation if those earnings come through. We'll see how it goes next week, Harsh. Thank you so much for the time today, Harsh Kumar.
2: Thank you for having me. Thanks.
3: Coming up, OpenAI detailing new rogue agent activity. We've got the details next.

0: OpenAI disclosing a new data leak by rogue agents. Mackenzie Sigalas is the story. Mac.
1: So, Mel, there's been a new user data leak at OpenAI, with OpenAI putting out a blog post in the last few minutes disclosing that the company's AI agents leaked 53 images belonging to ChatGPT users and that it is still trying to determine the full extent of their unauthorized activity. Now, Reuters was first to report this, citing two people briefed on the investigation. They say that OpenAI is still uncovering these incidents 2 months after its agents broke containment and hacked Hugging Face. Now, as of mid-September, OpenAI had identified roughly 24 incidents of undesirable agent behavior, according to one source. The company says its investigation will take months on top of some incidents that already went undetected for months, with outside researchers uncovering agents bypassing these security restrictions and accessing Australian government systems. Now, the investigation at this point, at least according to Reuters reporting, has been tightly controlled and shaped by company lawyers. OpenAI apparently disputing previous reporting that its lawyers discouraged a broader investigation. And of course, this extends beyond OpenAI. You've got Anthropic, Google and Meta since identifying similar behavior of their agents following that Hugging Face incident. Guys.
0: All right. Mac, thanks. Mackenzie Sigalos. On the earnings front next week, not much. We mentioned Micron,
2: yes.
0: But on the economic front, there is a lot of data and
2: plenty,
0: and
2: especially the jobs number. Yeah, on Friday. And I'll be interested to see if the bond market is able to settle itself before the jobs number. In other words, you know it's coming. You don't know if it's going to have implications for the Fed. And until then, you know, if this kind of rotational act that the stock market keeps up, if it can really continue to preserve the S&P 500 near the highs, even as I was saying earlier, the median stock is down like 5% this month.
0: Yeah. And oil, obviously, it had a down week.
2: Yeah, that was
0: which is
2: interesting.
0: Kind of surprising and interesting. We'll see how the weekend goes in terms of development.
2: It did come off the highs. Yeah, yeah. So that does it for overtime today.
0: Fast Money starts right after this quick break.

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1: Live from the Nasdaq market site in the heart of New York City's Times Square, this is Fast Money. Here's what's on tap tonight. Heading higher, Treasury yields having a historic week, but one top market watcher says the move is far from over. Just how much higher rates can go and what it means for the rest of the market. And Micron on deck, the semi-giant out with earnings next Wednesday. We are turning back the clock for an old-school options action to set up for the report. Plus, Microsoft ups its AI game. Moderna hits more than three-year highs. And time to check into Airbnb, what the chart master is seeing in the technicals, and where the stock could go from here. I'm Melissa Lee, coming to you live from Studio B at the Nasdaq. On the desk tonight, Carter Worth, Tim Seymour, Bono and Eisen, and Mike Coe. And we start off with what might be surprising strength in stocks despite a historic move in bond markets. The Nasdaq closing out the week up more than 2%, even setting an intraday record just on Tuesday. The S&P up for the week two and closing less than a percent from its own all-time high. The Dow also climbing into the green with a nearly 500-point gain today. All this even as Treasury yields trek to multi-decade highs. The benchmark 10-year peaking at 5.23% during the session before pulling back. It's still near its highest level since June 2007. 30-year trading above 5.5%. Take a look at one group leading the charge. Semis surging 6% since Monday as the AI trade catches a renewed bid. Astera Labs, Qualcomm, and Intel seeing the biggest gains. So as we get ready to wrap up the month and the quarter, what does the stock action tell you, Tim?
2: It tells me that equity growth is all about the dynamic that is semiconductors and what we've also seen in follow through from Meta and what we've seen from Microsoft. So I think if you look at semis, which, as you noted, have had a big week, they've outperformed the S&P by almost 10% since you started to see this upward move in rates. And some of this is just being, you know, ratified on demand by what's going on at Meta, the demand for CPU for sure, the follow through there. So you know, that's the story. Week over week, we're actually up 17, 18 bips on the long end. And yet the S&P was up about 75 to 80 S&P points and semis really outperformed. That's the story for equities right now. And if we were in a normalized move higher in bond yields, I think people would always be looking at equity growth and the fact that the equity world offers and isn't as reliant on financing. Now, we're in a kind of different world, as we talk about all the time. So I think the resilience of the stock market is extraordinary. I think the move in the bond market has been extraordinary. I think at some point, it's a little overdone here. I mean, I just think you have to take a breath, and we started to see that by the end of the week.
1: Mike, you think it's overdone?
3: I think, you know, taking a bit of a pause here would make a great deal of sense. You know, as rates have gone higher and at the speed that they've gone higher, I think it's really interesting how the VIX ended the week, frankly. You know, being sub 15 in the VIX, which is, you know, the 30-day forward-looking implied volatility or expectation for volatility in the S&P 500, I think it's shockingly low in many respects. And I think it just makes a lot of sense for people to, you know, take a look at potentially introducing a couple of hedges here because they're quite inexpensive. And if this continues, at some point, one would expect something to break. But, you know, as far as what Tim was talking about with respect to semis, you know, normally when you see rates go higher and we think about technology, we think about long duration equity. But a lot of these names, maybe AMD excepted from that, which broke into the $1 trillion club this week. A lot of those names are not trading at huge multiples, and I think that's one of the reasons that they've managed to hold in there a little better than you might otherwise have expected them to.
4: Well, so much is new, and yet so much is the same. I mean, in terms of the equity market, and there's no way around this, it's just the ongoing story of a few super cap important names driving not only at the earnings level, but at the performance level.
1: Right.
4: I mean, year to date, if you just look at the S&P 500, only about 35-36% of the constituents are outperforming the benchmark. Mm-hmm. We also know that only two sectors are outperforming the index. Two of the parts that compose the whole, energy sector, but it's small, it's only 4%, and it's tech. So
1: yeah.
4: The same message is that it keeps, and yet the aggregate holds up, and there's mm-hmm. been hyper-rotation, mm-hmm. all because of this non-fear, right, of oil, non-fear of rates. For now, they're contained. Now, the question, we're all wondering that, what is the tipping point?
1: Mm-hmm.
4: But it is not this moment here. That's it. And now it's a question of, do you play for some mean reversion? One of the most extreme readings right now, we have 2,000 basis points of spread between two of the oldest indices in existence, the Dow Jones Utility Average and the Dow Jones Industrial Average on a six-month basis. history shows that you play for mean reversion. So it's overdone, as expressed in the equity market by utilities, or as Tim was playing, a little overdone in the rates as well.
1: Or maybe you can look at it another way, though, and that is maybe the markets are being very rational about where they penalize sectors in the markets. Maybe you shouldn't penalize technology because it is less reliant on and less impacted by the narrative of higher inflation, higher energy prices, et cetera. And you should penalize the rest of the S&P 500 that is non-tech, which we are seeing play out with the RSP versus the S&P 500 or the utilities versus the S&P 500, Bonawin.
5: Yes, so I'm with everyone else in saying that I think the concentration is a little bit concerning and will make you double take. With that said, to your point, I'm not quite sure that I would label it as illogical. You see IWM and small caps suffering because of the higher imported refinancing costs and carrying costs. And then, you know, if you think about the fact that we have higher rates and you're now essentially discounting at a higher rate, you would think that, yes, growth technology would get punished. But the flip side of that coin is that that is where the earnings growth has highly been concentrated. And so if you look at it from that lens, it's essentially a race against where are you getting higher ROI in the earnings growth in this concentrated cohort, or should you be looking elsewhere? I do think the pace of the move in fixed income, in bonds, treasury specifically, I think is a bit concerning, and it is a bit of a canary in a coal mine, but I can see the logic as to why we have the dynamic that we currently have.
1: Yeah. Mike, do you like semis here?
3: Yeah, I mean, we've got some big news coming up because we've got, as you alluded to, we've got Micron coming in next week. And I don't expect any news to be disappointing in the near term in that space. And like I was saying before, you know, the multiple is such that if you're looking at something like a Micron, which is trading at, call it 7 times, actually less next year's earnings, you know, it's kind of hard if you think that they're going to maintain that for any length of time to understand why it would go materially lower from here. So I think you can still stick with this trade. NVIDIA also. AMD, like I alluded to before, is probably the name that, to me at least, looks like the multiple is still anticipating a lot of good news rather than pricing in the good news that's already here.
1: All right. Meantime, let's take a look at some of the stocks that currently have higher dividend yields the 10-year U.S. Treasuries. So we thought this might be an interesting exercise here. From staples to transports to telecoms, all with yields of 6% or more. And so we are wondering which is better for your portfolio, or a would you rather, if you will. So, Mike, we'll start off with you, General Mills or Treasuries. And by the way, you can pick any, you know, you want to go 2-year, 5-year, 10-year, all your pick, Treasuries. Mm-hmm.
3: You know, actually, I'm going to take treasuries here because if we do have a pullback in rates, I think you have more upside than you do in General Mills. So, yeah, I mean, I'm not a huge fan of that one as we look at it. So that one was pretty easy.
1: Yeah. Are you?
4: Treasuries. Well, let's remember, there's a very handsome ETF. It's DVY, right, which features a lot of these things like Philip Morris and AT&T.
1: Yeah, yeah.
4: And it is making all-time relative lows to SPY right now. Right. You know, these are non-growth, often very expensive stocks that are bond-like, but they are not bonds.
1: That is true.
4: Period.
1: I guess I don't have to ask you what you think about all the others then.
4: We'd have to look at their chart patterns and see, but concept is the concept.
1: Fair enough. All right, Bonham, we'll go to you on this next one, UPS or the 10-year?
5: Also treasuries, although it's closer than General Mills. I mean, the issue with UPS is that, you know, if you're looking at dividend yield, you're looking at making sure that you have capital preservation and that the total return, this is a total return question. My concerns about UPS is there sufficient free cash flow to substantiate and maintain their current div yield level and for it to grow? And at roughly 102, 103% of free cash flow, that is a concern for me. So adjusting for the risk, I think I'd prefer the sure thing with treasury.
1: Tim, I want to get your you'll have yours, but your thoughts on UPS since you dabble in that.
2: I'm long UPS. I have clients in UPS, and I think it's a story where I would never own UPS for the dividend. I think the dividend's safe. I think they've had some concerns on package volumes. The Amazon trend, which we knew was substantially getting cut, it was a lot worse than we saw. This is an ROI story. This is a where they are in their ground business. I just think package volumes have not been great. And I would look at FedEx and UPS in tandem and say, I mean, UPS is down 20% in 2 months. And I just wonder if transports are telling us something. But I like UPS. I like the turnaround there. And it's not for the dividend yield, but that allows me some comfort to stay there.
4: Not a great pattern. Okay. I mean, yeah.
6: Tim, this is yours. Verizon. Okay. Or treasuries?
2: Well, my final trade last night was the two-year note. So I hate to fall in line with the rest of the guys because it's nice to be different. I think Verizon for me is... I've owned Verizon and AT&T over the years, and I just don't like the melting ice cube. I also think that while we're through a period where there was real predatory margin erosion and an overly aggressive competitive environment, I just think that this is a case where, sure, Fios is working. They have places where they're growing fiber. But if I'm going for a div play in what were the traditional old, whether it was, you know, telcos, utils, or tobacco stocks, I mean, I know you didn't ask me about this one, but I'm long Altria, and I'd rather own something like that than a telco name here.
6: All right. Our next guest says it is highly probable the 10-year treasury yield will hit 6% within months. Ben Emmons is founder and chief investment officer at FedWatch Advisors. Ben, good to see you.
7: Good to see you, Mal.
6: In person.
7: Yes.
6: So 6%, is this a 6% that the markets will take in stride? I mean, we seem to have been taking in stride all of this sort of increase that we've seen so far. Is 6% the tipping point?
7: Yeah, that's a tough question, but it could be, because at that level, I would think that rates are that restrictive, the economy starts to slow down much more than we were seeing currently. In fact, the economy is actually accelerating. You know, the move in rates we had this week was really the PMI data that triggered the initial start with the Fed coming over and then the auction and all that sort of stuff. But I think at 6%, you're getting like real interest rates that are more north of like 4% in about, or like at least 3.5%. If you think that the target will be reached, and that will be, I think, not only causing a slowdown, but getting like volatility in markets that is much more than what we're seeing with the VIX now, which is really subdued.
6: Right. We should be clear that this forecast for 6% is by January.
7: So yeah,
6: this is a very near-term sort of forecast. The thing about interest rates is that it has to be, it's not just the overall economy. I mean, the AI sector is so strong, you'd really have to, I don't want to say kill, but really dampen the growth in the rest of the economy in order to sort of offset that, it seems like, growth in the AI sector that will not abate.
7: No, because I'm almost like, with the regulation that we've seen coming through in a little discussion, that actually makes a bull case for AI, because if it becomes more regulated, just like with Bitcoin, you know, you're getting institutional backing, you know, that people are not nervous about, this is too rogue and I don't want to invest in it anymore, right? And so that will keep driving the economy. The investment, I think, will not slow down, but 6% rates are like, this will bring the housing market really in a crunch, which is 10% of the economy. Plus, I do think that corporations and municipalities and, you know, the borrowing rates being that high is going to slow down activity and therefore slow down the economy. So we'll see how it plays out. I think, Mel, that 6% is sort of a math thing initially, because if you look at the 10-year rate discounted forward, it's currently at 6% or higher. And the market's been somewhat consistent at that level. And that's why I base my idea on, like, if we're breaking here the 07 highs at 5.3 or about, then 6% is a very probable scenario, and that's it.
4: Obviously, you have to pick a level, right? Now, why not, this is not tongue-in-cheek, but why not 5.95? Meaning the point is there's 6.02, so 6, a round number, we get that. What about 6 do you think? It's really rate of change, and we know that, right? It's how quickly. Were we to go there tomorrow, I think we'd all agree, right, so to speak. But January, could it handle, because it's handled this so far, and one of the things about the sort of super cap names is that they are trading at market multiples. Google's below an S&P multiple. Yeah. NVIDIA is below an S&P multiple. Meta is at a, meaning, and so that some of the valuation has been expunged. The question is, and really what you were alluding to, housing, it can be also that it hurts the economy, but the market still endures. Okay. Do you, obviously, housing, autos, these things are, look at the restaurant stocks, a lot of it's under extreme pressure, and yet the S&P has not responded in its aggregation. But you think at 6, the S&P itself would finally respond?
7: I would think so, because, you know, getting to 6% does mean that the Federal Reserve has to hike more than what's currently forecasted by them, and how they their language, what we've seen this week, because that was somewhat about moderate rate hikes, which means maybe 1, 2, 3 from here. That doesn't get us exactly to 6%. We get to 6% or higher if the Fed starts to change course, because the inflation rate becomes more and more of a problematic issue for them. We'll see how that, again, Garo, how this will really play out. I just wanted to make the point of that 5.3. I was 3 years on the 3 years ago on the show making that call. We're kind of there, and at that time was viewed also like, whoa, this is like, this would be problematic, and it isn't, because GDP has expanded alongside rates. Everybody knows this, and investment keeps expanding GDP. But 6% is a different level, I think. To Rick Santelli, Sanoff retirement, he made these points too. You're getting to the point where mean reversion starts to play, which is really the long-term average of 10-year rates, which is actually higher, more like 7%. That would be a very different story. Yeah.
2: Hey, Ben, Tim, so sometimes higher rates are self-fulfilling to lower rates, right? I mean, there's ultimately, you can choke things off. But I would make an argument. You noted the PMI activity this week. You can't tell me that we're in a generational moment in terms of CapEx and global growth, synchronized global growth. So, in fact, if the economy was flailing, we wouldn't be talking about 6%. We wouldn't be talking about 550. And therefore, isn't ultimately some of this appropriate and actually nothing to fear if the commensurate growth is there and with that some inflation, but global central banks are in gear. I mean, this is a synchronized monetary, dare we say, it's a cycle. It's not a dose. So I don't know. I know this is not a question, but I guess drill in on the growth side of this and maybe say this isn't as big of a deficit issue.
7: No, it's not. I think you're right, Tim, because if growth stays, say, well above 2%, you know, the deficit gets more control, right? Every time we grow the economy faster, we keep at least the debt-to-GDP ratio somewhat of a controllable way. And I think that's what interest rates may be reflecting to an extent. But I also want to think about that. If growth is strong here and it's strong in Japan and it's strong in Germany and it's synchronized and it's a global investment cycle, then yes, it lifts everywhere all boats that central banks will go along with that in terms of raising rates. So you're getting more of an average long-term rate being higher than where we are currently, driven by short-term rates that are going higher. At some point, this becomes restrictive enough that rates, long rates start to decline. That's, I think, likely. It's just, I don't think we're the level here right now. You know, otherwise, we would have not been here. We would have already been much lower in rates, right, if 5% was an issue. So think of it that way, too. It is a reflection of growth, Tim. I think you're totally right. Like, I think it is an economy that's accelerating to the point that we can debate it another time, is that could it overheat? And then the problems are really in terms of rates are too high and the economy is overheating.
6: Ben, good to see you in person.
7: Yeah,
6: Ben
7: thank
6: Evans,
7: you.
6: FedWatch. Michael, let's say Ben is right, 6% by January 1st. What are the ramifications of that?
3: Well, I think 6% is interesting in part because, you know, I think that when people are looking at it from the outside and thinking about what their, you know, for example, a home mortgage, which is going to be driven in part off the 10-year, psychologically, 6 is a big number. And we actually haven't seen that number since 2000. So you got to go back a long way. And we lived in a very different world at that time. We had effectively a balanced federal budget, or very close to it, which is almost inconceivable at this moment. And, you know, the median income to home price level at that time was also materially different. So a lot more things break at 6% now than back then. So I think that psychologically that's going to be pretty harmful. And I imagine that eventually it's going to hit equities.
6: All right. Meantime, let's get to Washington. Chinese President Xi heading back to Beijing after his high-profile state visit to D.C. CNBC's Eamon Javers got the latest developments from the White House. Eamon.
8: Yeah, Melissa, we don't have any announcements yet of any deliverables or deals that were negotiated during the course of this two-day summit between the two leaders. Of course, Xi Jinping was wheels up earlier this afternoon back home to Beijing. We'll see if the White House reads anything out to us over the weekend. The White House did just put out a statement from the Office of Communications in the past hour. They say the meeting was one of friendship, strength, and success. Much has been and much will be accomplished. But in this press release they put out, they don't list any actual deliverables or results from the summit. They talk about the drill platoon, the military review, the flyover, the discussions that they had, the bald eagle that the president presented to President Xi. Quotes the president talking about President Xi, saying he likes granite. He's an expert on stone, aside from many other things, and he loves good granite. But nothing here about specific policy outcomes from this. Maybe we will get an announcement, as I say, in the next 24, 48 hours. We did hear from the president earlier today. He suggested maybe there might be some ag wins coming. Here's what he said.
9: I think we've made tremendous strides. We've made great strides. Very positive for both countries. I think our farmers are going to be very happy. A lot of very positive things happened. But America is very happy about this visit, and I'm sure China is very happy also.
8: So, Melissa, in many ways, the pageantry and the pomp and circumstance of this visit was sort of the point, to show that these two leaders have a warm personal relationship. Unfortunately for this White House, the president's decision to ban certain media outlets last week led to a situation where a lot of that pageantry wasn't carried on major American broadcast or cable television networks. So there was really a missed opportunity from the White House's perspective to get that imagery out to America, which they clearly thought was important. The president said a lot of this event was made for television, and yet in many ways television didn't cover it. Melissa, back over to you.
6: Is it possible that we get any more details about the visitor or deliverables, news about deliverables in the days to come, the hours to come?
8: It is. Anything's possible. Yeah. Generally, you see sort of a post-summit briefing where they'll take reporters behind closed doors, explain how the talks went, what they got, make their announcements, that sort of thing. We haven't seen any indication of anything like that coming, but you just never know, and so you're going to have to keep your eyes peeled for it. I mean, I think last time in May, we saw announcements of a number of transactions that were expected that just haven't come through yet. Even when you do see those announcements, sometimes, there's a piece of paper put out, but you don't see the dollars actually flowing after the fact. So we'll see. We'll watch for that.
6: Yeah. Eamon, thank you. Eamon Jaggers at the White House. We should note that there are some other opportunities for the two gentlemen to meet. November, President Trump is scheduled to go to China, and then in December as well, Tim. So it's not like this was it. Eunice, you made an interesting point in closing bell overtime, and that is the inaction was actually a good thing, could be viewed as a good thing, that keeping status quo and delivering on stability between the relationship is actually an upside. I'm not sure if that's glass half full interpretation of what's come out, but I thought that was an interesting point.
2: I think just diplomacy and diplomatic communication within the ranks. And again, I would be talking as much about the diplomats and the people on both sides that are the best and the brightest that are having these conversations is good for both countries. I don't think we're going to agree. I don't think we're going to either side is going to give any ground on AI supremacy. I don't think China wants to give up any leverage in terms of rare earth. I do think ag is a place to cooperate. And I think we can agree to disagree. Taiwan is a big deal and something that I'm sure wasn't even talked about.
6: Coming up, Copilot playing catch up on Claude, how Microsoft is switching its AI strategy to take on the competition. That's next. Plus, Moderna seeing even more gains this week, now up nearly 600% this year. What the CEO is saying about the company's future ahead. Don't go anywhere. Fast.

0: That's what we do.
1: Welcome back to Fast Money. Shares of Microsoft leaping almost 4% today after the software giant announced a shift in its Copilot AI strategy to take on competition. CNBC's Mackenzie Sigalos has got the details. Mac.
2: Hey, Mel. So Microsoft is overhauling its flagship Copilot app, combining coding, AI agents, and office work into one product as it tries to challenge Anthropic and OpenAI. Now, until this point, Microsoft has kept its GitHub coding tool separate from its Office Assistant, which uses AI agents to automate tasks. This redesigned app combines both with a new feature called Autopilot that lets employees build AI agents that communicate through Teams and Outlook. Microsoft is also changing its pricing model. Now, it's moving away from a flat monthly subscription toward usage-based pricing. Businesses will still pay $30 per user each month for Copilot, but then pay extra based on how much they use its advanced AI features, potentially driving those costs much higher. There's a lot at stake here. Microsoft has more than 450 million commercial office seats, but fewer than 7% have paid licenses for its AI add-on. Microsoft's own Copilot executive acknowledging to CNBC earlier today that adding coding is an example of the company playing catch-up as competition intensifies from OpenAI, Anthropic, and even Meta's new Muse app. Also keep in mind, while Microsoft develops its own AI models, it is still relying on tech from OpenAI and Anthropic companies that it's also competing against in the enterprise. Mel?
1: I'm going to ask you about a little nitty-gritty thing in your hit, Mac, because it just caught my attention. You said create AI agents that will communicate to each other via Teams and Outlook. So these agents are actually going to use those apps to communicate with each other?
2: And this is something that Satya Nadella had been teasing back in June, essentially the super app that would compete in a similar way to Anthropic and OpenAI that have been bundling a lot of these offerings together. So my understanding of how this works, and we'll get a sense of whether in practice this is efficient once enterprises actually start deploying this, because to this point, I mean, less than 7% of that 450 million enterprise user base actually opting into these AI features. So I don't think this has been pressure tested to this point. So we'll have to see how that actually works out. That caught my attention.
1: It's fascinating. Mac, thanks. Mackenzie Sigalos. Bonawyn, are we going to look back? Is this going to be that Muse moment? Muses to Meta as Copilot revamp AI agent is to Microsoft?
3: I'm not sure if we're talking about the price action of the stock. I mean, Meta's run the last 5 to 7 days is pretty incredible post-release of that. And I think it was because they were a dark horse candidate that we didn't really think were even in the race. Definitely in the early innings, they were not a perceived player. I do think this is intelligent by Microsoft. It's essentially wrapping all of this behind this Copilot and code platform where you can use these other features within, as opposed to having some standalone, another, I don't know, icon on your desktop, so to speak. I think adoption ultimately is going to be the bar to get over. I mean, you've got to get people to kind of use this. And I'm not sure if this is somewhat of a look through in terms of the competition that is coming down the road in terms of pricing around inference. That seems to be a bit of a subtlety that they are playing on as well.
1: Yeah. Mike, your thoughts?
4: Yeah, I mean, first of all, that was quite funny thinking about agents of the same AI communicating with each other over a legacy messaging platform. That would be pretty amusing. Maybe they'll send each other snail mail next. That would certainly be something. Microsoft has a very sticky position. And in order to maintain that, they are obviously going to have to continue to innovate in this space. And they seem to be doing that. I think that's the good news. The bad news is, just as a big user of them, I can say that so far it's been pretty clunky and not always pleasant. So that's a little bit of a challenge. As far as Meta is concerned, I think the Muse thing, certainly the hardware side of that, is particularly intriguing, because normally we think of them as sort of on other hardware platforms. And this kind of challenges the Apple and, you know, Droid device duopoly. So I think in the Meta situation, this is potentially, I think one person described it as a potential iPod moment. I don't know if it is that or not, but it is pretty intriguing that they're making another venture into hardware.
1: Meta or Microsoft?
5: Well,
0: Interesting. Meta has done what Microsoft did. So Microsoft in June 25th, and here we're 3 months later, it surged some 40% and then it's been dead flat. That's the nature of sequencing. After a big move, you consolidate. Right. And just now it's starting to move up and out of the range in which it's been consolidating. Whereas Meta has just had that kind of move. And I would expect the same kind of consolidation that Microsoft has had for the last month and a half. So here and now, I like Microsoft better than Meta.
1: There's a lot more fast money to come. Here's what's coming up next.
5: A medical marvel. Moderna shares locking in another big week. What the CEO is saying about AI's role in drug development and the major risk he's flagging. Plus, some old school OA coming your way. A check on the charts and options ahead of Micron's earnings report next week. And how to position in the name after the major run it's seen this year. You're watching Fast Money, live from the NASDAQ market site in Times Square. We're back right after this.

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1: Welcome back to Fast Money. Chart of the week goes to Moderna. Shares of the biotech company hit their highest level since January 2023 today, now up a whopping 574% this year. CEO Stefan Bancel said at a Bernstein conference this week that Moderna is more than just a COVID vaccine company, but did warn of the potential for bad actors to use AI to create a respiratory virus. That's frightening. Moderna peaked at nearly $500 a share at the height of the pandemic, down 60% since, but it has come back, Tim. And a cancer vaccine sounds pretty promising.
2: Yeah, the melanoma news, I think, was the first move. But I judging by or taking those comments a little bit further, my sense is that there's more of a generalist audience now than there's been in a while. And leaving aside when everybody knew who Moderna was in COVID and then quickly dropped it because that's all it was. The sense here is that there is exposure and that they could have six or seven drugs by 2028 that include rare disease, oncology, including all their flu stuff. So I there's a story here that my guess is there's a lot more support, a lot more interest for the stock. And what they're showing in terms of some of these trials is supporting that. But the melanoma news was I thought, really what woke people up to what that other stuff has been going on for a long time. Those other parts of the pipeline.
1: Yep. Coming up, Carter Braxtonworth and Mike Coe are bringing us the technical take and the options action on Micron as the semi-giant gears up for earnings next week. Can that stock's massive move higher continue?

0: everyone stays up to date.
1: Let's get back to work.
2: Welcome back to Fast Money. Shares of Micron on a tear this year, nearly quadrupling in 2026 as the growing AI data center build-out fuels demand for memory chips. So with results on deck next week, and with both Mike and Carter joining us tonight, we thought it'd be a perfect opportunity to lay out some old-school options action. Let's kick it off with the technical take, as we always do. Carter.
3: Here we go. Well, not for the faint of heart. You're talking about a stock that went from 300 to 1,200, then lost about 45% of its value, and is sitting right here. Let's put some lines on it. So second iteration, one way to depict the current circumstance is this, which is converging trend lines. We're working into the apex of the formation, and what resolves it is fundamentals. You get something like earnings, and that's what's coming. Another iteration, just to make it clear how precise this is, the upward sloping trend line, we have bounced off it to the penny, to the penny, to the penny, and here we are, the downward sloping, and we rallied to the penny and have been back again, filling in, stuck. Something has to give. Last chart, this is a judgment, of course, mine, meaning I think it's up and out. I'd play for around 1,200, and from there, over to Mike.
2: Mike?
4: Yeah, so let's talk about those fundamentals very quickly. First of all, they're expected to do about $73.50 in adjusted EPS for the fiscal year that just ended. That's what they're going to be reporting, and that would put the stock at about 14.7 times trailing earnings. It's trading at less than 7 times forward anticipated earnings. So I think if the market gets what they're hoping for, there is reason to believe that the stock can hold in here or even go higher. And as we look at the options market right now, it's implying a move of about 6%. That's below average, maybe not surprising, given we're talking about a $1.2 trillion company. I think you take advantage of that slightly discounted options premium and look out to November. I was looking at the 1,100 1350 call spread, buying those 1100s. Those were going to cost about $97, and then selling the 1350s for around 31.25. So you're risking about 6% of the current stock price, and you get some upside participation, and you also give yourself some time. In fact, all the way through the midterms, in addition to just earnings. So this, I think, is a way that you can define the risk. Don't have to worry about those kind of 40% drawdowns that Carter was just talking about.
2: Bonwin, do you like this trade?
5: I do. If you look at what your max loss is versus your max gain, you're in there between 2.5 to 3 times, which is a pretty good risk reward. I like situations where you can risk one to win three. I think it's well laid out by Mike.
2: Tim, I just spoke to an analyst in the last hour, and he was raising his estimates because he found that ASPs in the August quarter, and he's expecting the November quarter, are actually still rising.
6: Well, first of all, it's a privilege to be in the middle of an options action episode, and I tend to agree. I think part of longer-term visibility for Micron has been part of the story on the rebound. I would also just point to a couple other charts, but notably Korea. I mean, the KOSPI has slowly been itching higher, is now back above the 50, has been very under control, and along with semis, I mean, that's your support for Micron on some level as well.
2: All right. Coming up, yields spiking this week, but stocks are still hovering near record highs. How investors are feeling about the latest market moves and their top concerns heading into the fourth quarter.

0: Get Pro now.
1: Welcome back to Fast Money. Investopedia's latest read on investor sentiment is in, and with geopolitical conflict, inflation, and potential AI bubbles, investors are moving cautiously. Joining us here on set is Caleb Silver, Chief Business Editor of People Inc. and Editor-in-Chief of Investopedia. Caleb, always good to see you. And this is a change just since the last reading. People are demonstrably more cautious.
2: Yeah, individual investors have been more reticent than institutional investors, mm-hmm. who are as bullish as they've been in a long time, but they're pulling back even more. Individuals have been through a lot, a little house of horrors. It's not even October yet, but just think about everything we've been through from the end of the last quarter, and they're kind of remaining invested. No major changes, but when they do put new money to work, it's mostly towards ETFs and money market funds, doing some trading on the outside, but not a lot of risk going on.
1: It seems like their biggest concerns are sort of all interrelated, right? Iran, war, inflation, oil prices, sort of like a mixture.
2: It's all connected, and they're worried that inflation could potentially cause a recession. Not everyone's worried about that, but a growing number are worried about that. And that optimism, that's waned about 20 percentage points just since the end of June, and that is because of everything that's gone on with the rising yields, rising oil prices, inflation. We've been through a little mini rate hike here. They've been through a lot, and they're wondering, is the worst over yet? Because there's a lot of concern still that we haven't seen the worst.
1: What was interesting to me, I mean, all of it's interesting, but in terms of how many investors think that the AI stocks are overvalued. And it does seem like more than in the past.
2: Yeah, more think that it's overvalued, yet those are the ones we own in our portfolios. And we may think things are in a bubble, and we may fear that it might be overpriced or overvalued. It doesn't mean we're trading out of them wholeheartedly. A lot of people have positions in these stocks going back several years, sitting on very big gains, and that's a taxable problem for them on the one hand. On the other hand, they're wondering with some of the other sectors that have rallied, like oil, is that sector looking overvalued right now, too? So it's not one thing, it's the other. That said, remaining in there, not wholesaling out to cash, but when they are, again, putting new money to work, they're looking for options.
3: Within the ETFs, obviously, you're studying patterns, essentially, how the behavior shows up in terms of movement and so forth. Is there something that's really an outlier at this particular moment? Like, there's a lot of particular interest or however you want to measure it in a particular space within the ETF universe?
2: Yeah, look at oil, look at the refiners, look at sort of the mid-range refiners there. I was looking at some of the top funds that they're buying, AMLP, the Midstream Energy ETF. That's taken over $1 billion in inflows. That's not $80 billion, but still, for an oil ETF, that's a lot. USO continues to get a lot of attention as well. They were all in on the semi trade with DRAM and others a few months back. They've pulled way out of that, though. When they are nibbling at individual stocks still in the semi sector.
1: I imagine this survey was in the field prior to the recent surge in rates.
2: Oh, it was in the field all this week. So
1: all
2: they felt
1: week.
2: That. They felt the rate hike from last week. All the things that have boiled up. This really, we closed on Wednesday night. So you're looking at data that is like 36 hours old.
1: So the extra $10,000 question, do you think CDs rose?
2: CDs are definitely higher, but you also have a lot more interest in individual stocks because some of the big names have traded off. So if they could put new money to work, it's either going to be in ETFs or individual stocks. But then the next choices are all about saving money, high-yield savings. They're thinking about CDs in some cases and even paying down debt. So higher rates get your attention one way or the other.
3: Yeah. Anything on TLT, just because we were all making the case that, hey, maybe treasuries versus some of these high-yielding sort of going nowhere consumer staple stocks. Anything coming up in SHY or TLT?
2: Not TLT, but the shorter term, the shorter duration bond funds have definitely seen a lot of attention and a lot of inflows. They're paying attention to that. I don't see individual investors making those moves a lot on their own, but definitely through their wealth advisors and their financial advisors. Those have been big ticker names on the ETF front.
1: We hit what they're buying lately. What are they selling? This list is interesting, what they are selling lately.
2: Yeah, selling Palantir, sold some Microsoft, although Microsoft people have been sitting on some big gains for a very long time. ServiceNow was on that list. Salesforce was on that list. Oracle was on that list. Interesting, on the buy side, didn't see Moderna, which is a stock that you pointed out earlier, or a couple of the other high flyers like SanDisk or even Dell.
1: Caleb, always great to see you.
2: Thank you.
1: Thank you, Caleb Silver. Coming up, a super host sell-off. Shares of Airbnb under pressure the last few weeks, but could the stock be ready to rebound? But the Chartmaster sees in the technicals. In fact,

0: system.
1: Welcome back to Fast Money. Airbnb shares up today, but still down 17% over the last month. The Charm Master says the stock could be a buy, though, at these levels. Carter, what do you see?
2: Yeah, so an interesting circumstance here, and we do have some charts, but conceptually it is this. This is a stock that had a tremendous move on its earnings, and you'll see that in some of the charts that populate here, up in a course of 2 weeks, almost 25%, and it has given all of that back. And so that leaves us back at the point before good news was released, but we have the information associated with the good news. And so in principle, if you can use this word, it's cheaper, meaning the denominator moved up in response to that earnings beat, and the stock now is back to where it was before the earnings beat. Next iteration, we can just kind of move through them at a normal pace here. We're into a level of support. So you see the up and the down. Next chart, it's all the same duration. We're down to a well-defined uptrend line in effect since those lows. Another way to draw it, if one wants, would be as follows. Again, the breakout level, we're back to it. So support, importantly, is not a plywood board or a concrete floor. You sink into support. We are now into support. And surely it can go a little bit lower. But any weakness from here and here, I would be buying. Final chart, you'll see that from its lows, a well-defined series of higher lows and higher highs. Buy it, sell it. We're buyers.
1: Okay. Bonwin, are you?
3: Yeah, I think so. I'm not sure I have the same level of conviction, but I haven't done the same level of homework as Carter. But on the fundamental side, I will say that you have a situation where you have an asset-light business with robust free cash flow and not an exorbitant debt load. All of those things would be something that would lead me to look further into the story. And so, yes, I would say I'm a cautious buyer.
1: Maiko.
4: I'm a pretty enthusiastic buyer, actually. We were talking about yields earlier, and Bonwin just alluded to this. I mean, this thing's looking at probably 7% free cash flow yield ex cash and a very strong balance sheet. So, I mean, as I look at it, this is the kind of thing you hope for if you're into fundamentals rather than the charts. But it sounds like the charts line up with that as well.
1: Yeah. Tim, what do you think of Airbnb?
5: I think that the whole Musi dynamic that is what took it down. And so I am of the view, and what we hear from people, the analyst community seems to also be trying out these agents and saying this is actually helping the online, the OTAs essentially. So I think it's an opportunity as well, especially with that good news from earnings in there. I just think the market has overreacted to a lot of names like this yet again.
1: Just quickly, Carter, does this look idiosyncratic relative to hotel stocks?
2: Well, yes, of course, hotel stocks have all been sort of slumping. Yeah. If you look at Hyatt, Hilton, mm-hmm. Marriott, and others, this is the strength was idiosyncratic. It was based on its results, and the give back also extraordinary and idiosyncratic.
1: Okay. Up next, final trades.

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1: Which is why we ended up raising our numbers. So if you recall, last quarter, the prices rose up what I would only describe astronomically. DRAM was up 60%, NAND was up greater than that. This time around, the big surprise came from server DRAM or DDR5. And I think what's happening is agentic AI, things such as MetaMuse, things such as other agentic applications are really driving the server super cycle. And that is causing memory for DRAM to go up. Also, HBM is on a contractual basis, so it's not possible to raise prices quite as aggressively in the middle of a contract. However, DRAM, as you know, floats a lot better to the market and the spot price. So that's what happened. We're thinking that for probably next year, flash might be the choke point, and that might be the one that rises, or NAND flash might be the one that rises the most next year.
2: It's remarkable when you just sort of look at the stock price of Micron and go back a year, and you just see how it released higher in such a dramatic way that it was like it dawned on everybody, not just that there was a shortage, but that the next phase of the AI build out and AI usage was going to require that much more memory. I mean, what's the next turn of the dial on this? I mean, if we couldn't see that coming a year ago, what might not we see coming right now?
1: So, Mike, it's the same turn of the dial. So remember, in 2023, Micron had negative 10% gross margin. Just let that sink in for a second. We're not talking that far ago, you know, a couple of years ago, 3 years ago. And so since then, AI comes along, and the demand for HBM and the trade ratio of 3-1, which is for every HBM die you make, you take away 3 times the surface area from DRAM. And so when that came into play and the aggressiveness of the AI that came in, it has all led to basically a lack of supply and prices rising astronomically. Now, these factories or these fabs take two and a half, 3 years to make, and they cost $8 to $10 billion. So you cannot just turn on the capacity, and that's part of the problem here. So the first tranche of capacity actually comes on in middle of next year, and we'll see how that plays out, but I suspect we'll still be short.
2: Yeah, peak of Micron's share price was $12.55 exactly 3 months ago today. You got a $1,300 price target and a very modest valuation if those earnings come through. We'll see how it goes next week. Harsh, thank you so much for the time today. Harsh Kumar.
1: Thank you for having me. Thanks.
3: Coming up, OpenAI detailing new rogue agent activity. We've got the details next.

0: OpenAI disclosing a new data leak by rogue agents. Mackenzie Sigalas is the story. Mac.
1: So, Mel, there's been a new user data leak at OpenAI, with OpenAI putting out a blog post in the last few minutes disclosing that the company's AI agents leaked 53 images belonging to ChatGPT users and that it is still trying to determine the full extent of their unauthorized activity. Now, Reuters was first to report this, citing two people briefed on the investigation. They say that OpenAI is still uncovering these incidents 2 months after its agents broke containment and hacked Hugging Face. As of mid-September, OpenAI had identified roughly 24 incidents of undesirable agent behavior, according to one source. The company says its investigation will take months on top of some incidents that already went undetected for months, with outside researchers uncovering agents bypassing these security restrictions and accessing Australian government systems. Now, the investigation at this point, at least according to Reuters reporting, has been tightly controlled and shaped by company lawyers. OpenAI apparently disputing previous reporting that its lawyers discouraged a broader investigation. And of course, this extends beyond OpenAI. You've got Anthropic, Google and Meta since identifying similar behavior of their agents following that Hugging Face incident. Guys?
0: All right. Mac, thanks. Mackenzie Sigalos. On the earnings front next week, not much. We mentioned Micron,
2: yes.
0: But on the economic front, there is a lot of data and
2: plenty,
0: and
2: especially the jobs number. Yeah, on Friday. And I'll be interested to see if the bond market is able to settle itself before the jobs number. In other words, you know it's coming. You don't know if it's going to have implications for the Fed. And until then, you know, if this kind of rotational act that the stock market keeps up, if it can really continue to preserve the S&P 500 near the highs, even as I was saying earlier, the median stock is down like 5% this month.
0: Yeah. And oil, obviously, it had a down week.
2: Yeah, that
0: week,
2: was interesting.
0: Kind of surprising and interesting. We'll see how the weekend goes in terms of development.
2: It did come off the highs. Yeah, yeah. So that does it for overtime today.
0: Fast Money starts right after this quick break.

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1: Live from the Nasdaq market site in the heart of New York City's Times Square, this is Fast Money. Here's what's on tap tonight. Heading higher, Treasury yields having a historic week, but one top market watcher says the move is far from over. Just how much higher rates can go and what it means for the rest of the market. And Micron on deck, the semi-giant out with earnings next Wednesday. We are turning back the clock for an old-school options action to set up for the report. Plus, Microsoft ups its AI game. Moderna hits more than three-year highs. And time to check into Airbnb, what the chart master is seeing in the technicals, and where the stock could go from here. I'm Melissa Lee, coming to you live from Studio B at the Nasdaq. On the desk tonight, Carter Worth, Tim Seymour, Bono and Eisen, and Mike Coe. And we start off with what might be surprising strength in stocks despite a historic move in bond markets. The Nasdaq closing out the week up more than 2%, even setting an intraday record just on Tuesday. The S&P up for the week two and closing less than 1% from its own all-time high. The Dow also climbing into the green with a nearly 500-point gain today. All this even as Treasury yields trek to multi-decade highs. The benchmark 10-year peaking at 5.23% during the session before pulling back. It's still near its highest level since June 2007. 30-year trading above 5.5%. Take a look at one group leading the charge. Semis surging 6% since Monday as the AI trade catches a renewed bid. Astera Labs, Qualcomm, and Intel seeing the biggest gains. So as we get ready to wrap up the month and the quarter, what does the stock action tell you, Tim?
2: It tells me that equity growth is all about the dynamic that is semiconductors and what we've also seen in follow through from Meta and what we've seen from Microsoft. So I think if you look at semis, which, as you noted, have had a big week, they've outperformed the S&P by almost 10% since you started to see this upward move in rates. And some of this is just being, you know, ratified on demand by what's going on at Meta, the demand for CPU for sure, the follow through there. So you know, that's the story. Week over week, we're actually up 17, 18 bips on the long end. And yet the S&P was up about 75 to 80 S&P points and semis really outperformed. That's the story for equities right now. And if we were in a normalized move higher in bond yields, I think people would always be looking at equity growth and the fact that the equity world offers and isn't as reliant on financing. Now, we're in a kind of different world, as we talk about all the time. So I think the resilience of the stock market is extraordinary. I think the move in the bond market has been extraordinary. I think at some point, it's a little overdone here. I mean, I just think you have to take a breath, and we started to see that by the end of the week.
1: Mike, you think it's overdone?
3: I think, you know, taking a bit of a pause here would make a great deal of sense. You know, as rates have gone higher and at the speed that they've gone higher, I think it's really interesting how the VIX ended the week, frankly. You know, being sub 15 in the VIX, which is, you know, the 30-day forward-looking implied volatility or expectation for volatility in the S&P 500, I think it's shockingly low in many respects. And I think it just makes a lot of sense for people to, you know, take a look at potentially introducing a couple of hedges here because they're quite inexpensive. And if this continues, at some point, one would expect something to break. But, you know, as far as what Tim was talking about with respect to semis, you know, normally when you see rates go higher and we think about technology, we think about long duration equity. But a lot of these names, maybe AMD excepted from that, which broke into the $1 trillion club this week. A lot of those names are not trading at huge multiples, and I think that's one of the reasons that they've managed to hold in there a little better than you might otherwise have expected them to.
4: Well, so much is new, and yet so much is the same. I mean, in terms of the equity market, and there's no way around this, it's just the ongoing story of a few super cap important names driving not only at the earnings level, but at the performance level. Right. I mean, year to date, if you just look at the S&P 500, only about 35-36% of the constituents are outperforming the benchmark. Mm-hmm. We also know that only two sectors are outperforming the index. Two of the parts that compose the whole, energy sector, but it's small, it's only 4%, and it's tech. So yeah. The same message is that it keeps, and yet the aggregate holds up, and there's mm-hmm. been hyper-rotation, mm-hmm. all because of this non-fear, right, of oil, non-fear of rates. For now, they're contained. Now, the question, we're all wondering that, what is the tipping point? Mm-hmm. But it is not this moment here. That's it. And now it's a question of, do you play for some mean reversion? One of the most extreme readings right now, we have 2,000 basis points of spread between two of the oldest indices in existence, the Dow Jones Utility Average and the Dow Jones Industrial Average on a six-month basis. history shows that you play for mean reversion. So it's overdone, as expressed in the equity market by utilities, or as Tim was playing, a little overdone in the rates as well.
1: Or maybe you can look at it another way, though, and that is maybe the markets are being very rational about where they penalize sectors in the markets. Maybe you shouldn't penalize technology because it is less reliant on and less impacted by the narrative of higher inflation, higher energy prices, et cetera. And you should penalize the rest of the S&P 500 that is non-tech, which we are seeing play out with the RSP versus the S&P 500 or the utilities versus the S&P 500, Bonawin?
5: Yes, so I'm with everyone else in saying that I think the concentration is a little bit concerning and will make you double take. With that said, to your point, I'm not quite sure that I would label it as illogical. You see IWM and small caps suffering because of the higher imported refinancing costs and carrying costs. And then, you know, if you think about the fact that we have higher rates and you're now essentially discounting at a higher rate, you would think that, yes, growth technology would get punished. But the flip side of that coin is that that is where the earnings growth has highly been concentrated. And so if you look at it from that lens, it's essentially a race against where are you getting higher ROI in the earnings growth in this concentrated cohort? Or should you be looking elsewhere? I do think the pace of the move in fixed income, in bonds, treasury specifically, I think is a bit concerning, and it is a bit of a canary in a coal mine, but I can see the logic as to why we have the dynamic that we currently have.
1: Yeah. Mike Coe, do you like semis here?
3: Yeah, I mean, we've got some big news coming up because we've got, as you alluded to, we've got Micron coming in next week. And I don't expect any news to be disappointing in the near term in that space. And like I was saying before, you know, the multiple is such that if you're looking at something like a Micron, which is trading at, call it 7 times, actually less next year's earnings, you know, it's kind of hard if you think that they're going to maintain that for any length of time to understand why it would go materially lower from here. So I think you can still stick with this trade. NVIDIA also. AMD, like I alluded to before, is probably the name that, to me at least, looks like the multiple is still anticipating a lot of good news rather than pricing in the good news that's already here.
1: All right. Meantime, let's take a look at some of the stocks that currently have higher dividend yields than 10-year U.S. Treasuries. We thought this might be an interesting exercise here. From staples to transports to telecoms, all with yields of 6% or more. And so we are wondering which is better for your portfolio, or a would you rather, if you will. So, Mike, we'll start off with you, General Mills or Treasuries. And by the way, you can pick any, you know, you want to go 2-year, 5-year, 10-year, all your pick, Treasuries. Mm-hmm.
3: You know, actually, I'm going to take treasuries here because if we do have a pullback in rates, I think you have more upside than you do in General Mills. So, yeah, I mean, I'm not a huge fan of that one as we look at it. So that one was pretty easy.
1: Yeah. Are you?
4: Treasuries. Well, let's remember, there's a very handsome ETF. It's DVY, right, which features a lot of these things, like Philip Morris and AT&T.
1: Yeah, yeah.
4: And it is making all-time relative lows to SPY right now. Right. You know, these are non-growth, often very expensive stocks that are bond-like, but they are not bonds.
1: That is true.
4: Period.
1: I guess I don't have to ask you what you think about all the others then.
4: We'd have to look at their chart patterns and see, but concept is the concept.
1: Fair enough. All right, Bonham, we'll go to you on this next one, UPS or the 10-year?
5: Also treasuries, although it's closer than General Mills. I mean, the issue with UPS is that, you know, if you're looking at dividend yield, you're looking at making sure that you have capital preservation and that the total return, this is a total return question. My concerns about UPS is there sufficient free cash flow to substantiate and maintain their current div yield level and for it to grow? And at roughly 102, 103% of free cash flow, that is a concern for me. So adjusting for the risk, I think I'd prefer the sure thing with treasury.
1: Tim, I want to get your you'll have yours, but your thoughts on UPS
6: no
1: since you dabble in that.
2: I'm long UPS. I have clients in UPS, and I think it's a story where I would never own UPS for the dividend. I think the dividend's safe. I think they've had some concerns on package volumes. The Amazon trend, which we knew was substantially getting cut, it was a lot worse than we saw. This is an ROI story. This is a where they are in their ground business. I just think package volumes have not been great. And I would look at FedEx and UPS in tandem and say, I mean, UPS is down 20% in 2 months. And I just wonder if transports are telling us something. But I like UPS. I like the turnaround there. And it's not for the dividend yield, but that allows me some comfort to stay there.
4: Not a great pattern. Okay. I mean, yeah.
1: Tim, this is yours. Verizon. Okay. Or treasuries?
2: Well, my final trade last night was the two-year note. So I hate to fall in line with the rest of the guys because it's nice to be different. I think Verizon for me is... I've owned Verizon and AT&T over the years, and I just don't like the melting ice cube. I also think that while we're through a period where there was real predatory margin erosion and an overly aggressive competitive environment, I just think that this is a case where, sure, Fios is working. They have places where they're growing fiber. But if I'm going for a div play in what were the traditional old, whether it was, you know, telcos, utils, or tobacco stocks, I mean, I know you didn't ask me about this one, but I'm long Altria, and I'd rather own something like that than a telco name here.
1: All right. Our next guest says it is highly probable the 10-year treasury yield will hit 6% within months. Ben Emmons is founder and chief investment officer at FedWatch Advisors. Ben, good to see you.
6: Good to see you, Mal.
1: In person.
6: Yes.
1: So 6%, is this a 6% that the markets will take in stride? I mean, we seem to have been taking in stride all of this sort of increase that we've seen so far. Is 6% the tipping point?
6: Yeah, that's a tough question, but it could be because at that level, I would think that rates are that restrictive, the economy starts to slow down much more than we were seeing currently. In fact, the economy is actually accelerating. You know, the move in rates we had this week was really the PMI data that triggered the initial start with the Fed coming over and then the auction and all that sort of stuff. But I think at 6%, you're getting like real interest rates that are more north of like 4% in about, or like at least 3.5%. If you think that the target will be reached, and that will be, I think, not only causing a slowdown, but getting like volatility in markets that is much more than what we're seeing with the VIX now, which is really subdued.
1: Right. We should be clear that this forecast for 6% is by January. So
6: yeah.
1: This is a very near-term sort of forecast. The thing about interest rates is that it has to be, it's not just the overall economy. I mean, the AI sector is so strong, you'd really have to, I don't want to say kill, but really dampen the growth in the rest of the economy in order to sort of offset that, it seems like, yeah. Growth in the AI sector that will not abate.
6: No, because I'm almost like with the regulation that we've seen coming through in a little discussion, that actually makes a bull case for AI, because if it becomes more regulated, just like with Bitcoin, you know, you're getting institutional backing, you know, that people are not nervous about, this is too rogue and I don't want to invest in it anymore, right? And so that will keep driving the economy. The investment, I think, will not slow down, but 6% rates are like, this will bring the housing market really in a crunch, which is 10% of the economy. Plus, I do think that corporations and municipalities and, you know, the borrowing rates being that high is going to slow down the activity and therefore slow down the economy. So we'll see how it plays out. I think, Mel, that 6% is sort of a math thing initially, because if you look at the 10-year rate discounted forward, mm-hmm. it's currently at 6% or higher. And the market's been somewhat consistent at that level. And that's why I base my idea on, like, if we're breaking here the 07 highs at 5.3 or about, then 6% is a very probable scenario, and that's it.
4: Obviously, you have to pick a level, right? Now, why not, this is not tongue-in-cheek, but why not 5.95? Meaning the point is there's 6.02, so 6, a round number, we get that. What about 6 do you think? It's really rate of change, and we know that, right? It's how quickly. Were we to go there tomorrow, I think we'd all agree, problems, yeah. Right, so to speak. But January, could it handle, because it's handled this so far, and one of the things about the sort of super cap names is that they are trading at market multiples. Google's below an S&P multiple. Yeah. NVIDIA is below an S&P multiple. Meta is at a, meaning, and so that some of the valuation has been expunged. The question is, and really what you were alluding to, housing, it can be also that it hurts the economy, but the market still endures. Okay. Do you, obviously, housing, autos, these things are, look at the restaurant stocks, a lot of it's under extreme pressure, and yet the S&P has not responded in its aggregation. But you think at 6, the S&P itself would finally respond?
6: I would think so, because, you know, getting to 6% does mean that the Federal Reserve has to hike more than what's currently forecasted by them, and how they that language we've seen this week, because that was somewhat about moderate rate hikes, which means maybe 1, 2, 3 from here. That doesn't get us exactly to 6%. We get to 6% or higher if the Fed starts to change course, because the inflation rate becomes more and more of a problematic issue for them. We'll see how that, again, Garo, how this will really play out. I just wanted to make the point of that 5.3. I was 3 years on the 3 years ago on the show making that call. We're kind of there, and at that time was viewed also like, whoa, this is like, this would be problematic, and it isn't, because GDP has expanded alongside rates. Everybody knows this, and investment keeps expanding GDP. But 6% is a different level, I think. To Rick Santelli, Sanoff retirement, he made these points too. You're getting to the point where mean reversion starts to play, which is really the long-term average of 10-year rates, which is actually higher, more like 7%. That would be a very different story. Yeah.
2: Hey, Ben, Tim, so sometimes higher rates are self-fulfilling to lower rates, right? I mean, there's ultimately, you can choke things off, but I would make an argument. You noted the PMI activity this week. You can't tell me that we're in a generational moment in terms of CapEx and global growth, synchronized global growth. So, in fact, if the economy was flailing, we wouldn't be talking about 6%. We wouldn't be talking about 550. And therefore, isn't ultimately some of this appropriate and actually nothing to fear if the commensurate growth is there and with that some inflation, but global central banks are in gear. I mean, this is a synchronized monetary, dare we say, it's a cycle. It's not a dose. So I don't know. I know this is not a question, but I guess drill in on the growth side of this and maybe say this isn't as big of a deficit issue.
6: No, it's not. I think you're right, Tim, because if growth stays, say, well above 2%, you know, the deficit gets more control, right? Every time we grow the economy faster, we keep at least the debt-to-GDP ratio somewhat of a controllable way. And I think that's what interest rates may be reflecting to an extent. But I also want to think about that. If growth is strong here and it's strong in Japan and it's strong in Germany and it's synchronized and it's a global investment cycle, then yes, it lifts everywhere all boats that central banks will go along with that in terms of raising rates. So you're getting more of an average long-term rate being higher than where we are currently, driven by short-term rates that are going higher. At some point, this becomes restrictive enough that rates, long rates start to decline. That's, I think, likely. It's just, I don't think we're the level here right now. You know, otherwise, we would have not been here. We would have already been much lower in rates, right, if 5% was an issue. So think of it that way, too. It is a reflection of growth, Tim. I think you're totally right. Like, I think it is an economy that's accelerating to the point that we can debate it another time, is that could it overheat? And then the problems are really in terms of rates are too high and the economy is overheating.
1: Ben, good to see you in person.
6: Yeah,
1: Ben Evans, FedWatch. Michael, let's say Ben is right, 6% by January 1st. What are the ramifications of that?
3: Well, I think 6% is interesting in part because, you know, I think that when people are looking at it from the outside and thinking about what their, you know, for example, a home mortgage, which is going to be driven in part off the 10-year, psychologically, 6 is a big number. And we actually haven't seen that number since 2000. So you got to go back a long way. And we lived in a very different world at that time. We had effectively a balanced federal budget, or very close to it, which is almost inconceivable at this moment. And, you know, the median income to home price level at that time was also materially different. So a lot more things break at 6% now than back then. So I think that psychologically that's going to be pretty harmful. And I imagine that eventually it's going to hit equities.
1: All right. Meantime, let's get to Washington. Chinese President Xi heading back to Beijing after his high-profile state visit to D.C. CNBC's Eamon Javers got the latest developments from the White House. Eamon.
7: Yeah, Melissa, we don't have any announcements yet of any deliverables or deals that were negotiated during the course of this two-day summit between the two leaders. Of course, Xi Jinping was wheels up earlier this afternoon back home to Beijing. We'll see if the White House reads anything out to us over the weekend. The White House did just put out a statement from the Office of Communications in the past hour. They say the meeting was one of friendship, strength, and success. Much has been and much will be accomplished. But in this press release they put out, They don't list any actual deliverables or results from the summit. They talk about the drill platoon, the military review, the flyover, the discussions that they had, the bald eagle that the president presented to President Xi. Quotes the president talking about President Xi, saying he likes granite. He's an expert on stone, aside from many other things, and he loves good granite. But nothing here about specific policy outcomes from this. Maybe we will get an announcement, as I say, in the next 24, 48 hours. We did hear from the president earlier today. He suggested maybe there might be some ag wins coming. Here's what he said.
8: I think we've made tremendous strides. We've made great strides, very positive for both countries. I think our farmers are going to be very happy. A lot of very positive things happened. But America is very happy about this visit, and I'm sure China is very happy also.
7: So, Melissa, in many ways, the pageantry and the pomp and circumstance of this visit was sort of the point, to show that these two leaders have a warm personal relationship. Unfortunately for this White House, the president's decision to ban certain media outlets last week led to a situation where a lot of that pageantry wasn't carried on major American broadcast or cable television networks. So there was really a missed opportunity from the White House's perspective to get that imagery out to America, which they clearly thought was important. The president said a lot of this event was made for television, and yet in many ways television didn't cover it. Melissa, back over to you.
1: Is it possible that we get any more details about the visitor or deliverables, news about deliverables in the days to come, the hours to come?
7: It is. Anything's possible. Yeah. You know, generally, you see sort of a post-summit briefing where they'll take reporters behind closed doors, explain how the talks went, what they got, make their announcements, that sort of thing. We haven't seen any indication of anything like that coming, but you just never know, and so you're going to have to keep your eyes peeled for it. I mean, I think last time in May, we saw announcements of a number of transactions that were expected that just haven't come through yet. So, you know, even when you do see those announcements, sometimes, you know, there's a piece of paper put out, but you don't see the dollars actually flowing after the fact. So we'll see. We'll watch for that.
1: Yeah. Eamon, thank you. Eamon Jaggers at the White House. We should note that there are some other opportunities for the two gentlemen to meet. November, President Trump is scheduled to go to China, and then in December as well, Tim. So it's not like this was it. Eunice, you made an interesting point in closing bell overtime, and that is the inaction was actually a good thing, could be viewed as a good thing, that keeping status quo and delivering on stability between the relationship is actually an upside. I'm not sure if that's glass half full interpretation of what's come out, but I thought that was an interesting point.
2: I think just diplomacy and diplomatic communication within the ranks. And again, I would be talking as much about the diplomats and the people on both sides that are the best and the brightest that are having these conversations is good for both countries. I don't think we're going to agree. I don't think we're going to either side is going to give any ground on AI supremacy. I don't think China wants to give up any leverage in terms of rare earth. I do think ag is a place to cooperate. And I think we can agree to disagree. Taiwan is a big deal and something that I'm sure wasn't even talked about.
1: Coming up, Copilot playing catch up on Claude. How Microsoft is switching its AI strategy to take on the competition. That's next. Plus, Moderna seeing even more gains this week, now up nearly 600% this year. What the CEO is saying about the company's future ahead. Don't go anywhere. Fast.

0: That's what we do.
1: Welcome back to Fast Money. Shares of Microsoft leaping almost 4% today after the software giant announced a shift in its Copilot AI strategy to take on competition. CNBC's Mackenzie Sigalos has got the details. Mac.
2: Hey, Mel. So Microsoft is overhauling its flagship Copilot app, combining coding, AI agents, and office work into one product as it tries to challenge Anthropic and OpenAI. Now, until this point, Microsoft has kept its GitHub coding tool separate from its Office Assistant, which uses AI agents to automate tasks. This redesigned app combines both with a new feature called Autopilot that lets employees build AI agents that communicate through Teams and Outlook. Microsoft is also changing its pricing model. Now, it's moving away from a flat monthly subscription toward usage-based pricing. Businesses will still pay $30 per user each month for Copilot, but then pay extra based on how much they use its advanced AI features, potentially driving those costs much higher. There's a lot at stake here. Microsoft has more than 450 million commercial office seats, but fewer than 7% have paid licenses for its AI add-on. Microsoft's own Copilot executive acknowledging to CNBC earlier today that adding coding is an example of the company playing catch-up as competition intensifies from OpenAI, Anthropic, and even Meta's new Muse app. Also keep in mind, while Microsoft develops its own AI models, it is still relying on tech from OpenAI and Anthropic companies that it's also competing against in the enterprise. Mel?
1: I'm going to ask you about a little nitty-gritty thing in your hit, Mac, because it just caught my attention. You said create AI agents that will communicate to each other via Teams and Outlook. So these agents are actually going to use those apps to communicate with each other?
2: And this is something that Satya Nadella had been teasing back in June, essentially the super app that would compete in a similar way to Anthropic and OpenAI that have been bundling a lot of these offerings together. So my understanding of how this works, and we'll get a sense of whether in practice this is efficient once enterprises actually start deploying this, because to this point, I mean, less than 7% of that 450 million enterprise user base actually opting into these AI features. So I don't think this has been pressure tested to this point. So we'll have to see how that actually works out. That caught my attention.
1: It's fascinating. Mac, thanks. Mackenzie Sigalos. Bono, and are we going to look back? Is

0: I'm not sure if we're talking about the price action of the stock. I mean, Meta's run the last 5 to 7 days is pretty incredible post-release of that. And I think it was because they were a dark horse candidate that we didn't really think were even in the race. But definitely in the early innings, they were not a perceived player. I do think this is intelligent by Microsoft. It's essentially wrapping all of this behind this Copilot and Code platform where you can use these other features within, as opposed to having some standalone, another, I don't know, icon on your desktop, so to speak. I think adoption ultimately is going to be the bar to get over. I mean, you've got to get people to kind of use this. And I'm not sure if this is somewhat of a look through in terms of the competition that is coming down the road in terms of pricing around inference. That seems to be a bit of a subtlety that they are playing on as well.
1: Yeah. Mike, your thoughts?
2: Yeah, I mean, well, first of all, that was quite funny thinking about agents of the same AI communicating with each other over a legacy messaging platform. That would be pretty amusing. Maybe they'll send each other snail mail next. That would certainly be something. Look, I mean, Microsoft has a very sticky position. And in order to maintain that, they are obviously going to have to continue to innovate in this space. And they seem to be doing that. I think that's the good news. The bad news is, just as a big user of them, I can say that so far it's been pretty clunky and not always pleasant. So that's a little bit of a challenge. As far as Meta is concerned, I think the Muse thing, certainly the hardware side of that, is particularly intriguing, because normally we think of them as sort of on other hardware platforms. And this kind of challenges the Apple and, you know, Droid device duopoly. So I think in the Meta situation, this is potentially, I think one person described it as a potential iPod moment. I don't know if it is that or not, but it is pretty intriguing that they're making another venture into hardware.
1: Meta or Microsoft?
3: Well, interesting. Meta has done what Microsoft did. So Microsoft in June 25th, and here we're 3 months later, it surged some 40% and then has been dead flat. That's the nature of sequencing. After a big move, you consolidate. Right. And just now it's starting to move up and out of the range in which it's been consolidating. Whereas Meta has just had that kind of move, and I would expect the same kind of consolidation that Microsoft has had for the last month and a half. So here and now, I like Microsoft better than Meta.
1: There's a lot more Fast Money to come. Here's what's coming up next.
4: A medical marvel. Moderna shares locking in another big week. What the CEO is saying about AI's role in drug development and the major risk he's flagging. Plus, some old school OA coming your way. A check on the charts and options ahead of Micron's earnings report next week. And how to position in the name after the major run it's seen this year. You're watching Fast Money, live from the NASDAQ market site in Times Square. We're back right after this.

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1: Welcome back to Fast Money. Chart of the week goes to Moderna. Shares of the biotech company hit their highest level since January 2023 today, now up a whopping 574% this year. CEO Stéphane Bancel said at a Bernstein conference this week that Moderna is more than just a COVID vaccine company, but did warn of the potential for bad actors to use AI to create a respiratory virus. That's frightening. Moderna peaked at nearly $500 a share at the height of the pandemic, down 60% since, but it has come back, Tim. And a cancer vaccine sounds pretty promising.
2: Yeah, the melanoma news, I think, was the first move. But taking those comments a little bit further, my sense is that there's more of a generalist audience now than there's been in a while. And leaving aside when everybody knew who Moderna was in COVID and then quickly dropped it because that's all it was. The sense here is that there is exposure and that they could have six or seven drugs by 2028 that include rare disease, oncology, including all their flu stuff. So I there's a story here that my guess is there's a lot more support, a lot more interest for the stock. And what they're showing in terms of some of these trials is supporting that. But the melanoma news was I thought, really what woke people up to what this, that other stuff has been going on for a long time. Those other parts of the pipeline.
1: Yep. Coming up, Carter Braxton-Worth and Mike Coe are bringing us the technical take and the options action on Micron as the semi-giant gears up for earnings next week. Can that stock's massive move higher continue?

0: everyone stays up to date.
1: Let's get back to work.
2: Welcome back to Fast Money. Shares of Micron on a tear this year, nearly quadrupling in 2026 as the growing AI data center build-out fuels demand for memory chips. So with results on deck next week, and with both Mike and Carter joining us tonight, we thought it'd be a perfect opportunity to lay out some old-school options action. Let's kick it off with the technical take, as we always do. Carter.
3: Here we go. Well, not for the faint of heart. You're talking about a stock that went from 300 to 1,200, then lost about 45% of its value, and is sitting right here. Let's put some lines on it. So second iteration, one way to depict the current circumstance is this, which is converging trend lines. We're working into the apex of the formation, and what resolves it is fundamentals. You get something like earnings, and that's what's coming. Another iteration, just to make it clear how precise this is, the upward sloping trend line, we have bounced off it to the penny, to the penny, to the penny, and here we are, the downward sloping, and we rallied to the penny and have been back again, filling in, stuck. Something has to give. Last chart, this is a judgment, of course, mine, meaning I think it's up and out. I'd play for around 1,200, and from there, over to Mike.
2: Mike?
4: Yeah, so let's talk about those fundamentals very quickly. First of all, they're expected to do about $73.50 in adjusted EPS for the fiscal year that just ended. That's what they're going to be reporting, and that would put the stock at about 14.7 times trailing earnings. It's trading at less than 7 times forward anticipated earnings. So I think if the market gets what they're hoping for, there is reason to believe that the stock can hold in here or even go higher. And as we look at the options market right now, it's implying a move of about 6%. That's below average, maybe not surprising, given we're talking about a $1.2 trillion company. I think you take advantage of that slightly discounted options premium and look out to November. I was looking at the 1,100-1,350 call spread, buying those 1,100s. Those were going to cost about $97 and then selling the 1,350s. For around 31.25, so you're risking about 6% of the current stock price, and you get some upside participation, and you also give yourself some time, in fact, all the way through the midterms, in addition to just earnings. So this, I think, is a way that you can define the risk, don't have to worry about those kind of 40% drawdowns that Carter was just talking about.
2: Bonwin, do you like this trade?
5: I do. If you look at what your max loss is versus your max gain, you're in there between 2.5 to 3 times, which is a pretty good risk reward. I like situations where you can risk one to win three. I think it's well laid out by Mike.
2: Tim, I just spoke to an analyst in the last hour, and he was raising his estimates because he found that ASPs in the August quarter, and he's expecting the November quarter, are actually still rising.
6: Well, first of all, it's a privilege to be in the middle of an options action episode, and I tend to agree. I think part of longer-term visibility for Micron has been part of the story on the rebound. I would also just point to a couple other charts, but notably Korea. I mean, the KOSPI has slowly been itching higher, is now back above the 50, has been very under control, and along with semis, I mean, that's your support for Micron on some level as well.
2: All right, coming up, yields spiking this week, but stocks are still hovering near record highs. How investors are feeling about the latest market moves and their top concerns heading into the fourth quarter.

0: /getpro now.
1: Welcome back to Fast Money. Investopedia's latest read on investor sentiment is in, and with geopolitical conflict, inflation, and potential AI bubbles, investors are moving cautiously. Joining us here on set is Caleb Silver, Chief Business Editor of People, Inc., and Editor-in-Chief of Investopedia. Caleb, always good to see you. And this is a change just since the last reading. People are demonstrably more cautious.
2: Yeah, individual investors have been more reticent than institutional investors, mm-hmm. who are as bullish as they've been in a long time, but they're pulling back even more. Individuals have been through a little house of horrors. It's not even October yet, but just think about everything we've been through from the end of the last quarter, and they're kind of remaining invested. No major changes, but when they do put new money to work, it's mostly towards ETFs and money market funds, doing some trading on the outside, but not a lot of risk going on.
1: It seems like their biggest concerns are sort of all interrelated, right? Iran, war, inflation, oil prices, sort of like a mixture.
2: It's all connected, and they're worried that inflation could potentially cause a recession. Not everyone's worried about that, but a growing number are worried about that. And that optimism, that's waned about 20 percentage points just since the end of June, and that is because of everything that's gone on with the rising yields, rising oil prices, inflation. We've been through a little mini rate hike here. They've been through a lot, and they're one wondering, is the worst over yet? Because there's a lot of concern still that we haven't seen the worst.
1: What was interesting to me, I mean, all of it's interesting, but in terms of how many investors think that the AI stocks are overvalued, and it does seem like more than in the past.
2: Yeah, more think that it's overvalued, yet those are the ones we own in our portfolios. And we may think things are in a bubble, and we may fear that it might be overpriced or overvalued. It doesn't mean we're trading out of them wholeheartedly. A lot of people have positions in these stocks going back several years, sitting on very big gains, and that's a taxable problem for them on the one hand. On the other hand, they're wondering, with some of the other sectors that have rallied, like oil, is that sector looking overvalued right now, too? So it's not one thing, it's the other. That said, remaining in there, not wholesaling out to cash, but when they are, again, putting new money to work, they're looking for options.
3: Within the ETFs, obviously, you're studying patterns, essentially, how behavior shows up in terms of movement and so forth. Is there something that's really an outlier at this particular moment? Like, there's a lot of particular interest, or however you want to measure it, in a particular space within the ETF universe?
2: Yeah, look at oil, look at the refiners, look at sort of the mid-range refiners there. I was looking at some of the top funds that they're buying. AMLP, the midstream energy ETF, that's taken over $1 billion in inflows. That's not 80 billion, but still, for an oil ETF, that's a lot. USO continues to get a lot of attention as well. They were all in on the semi trade with DRAM and others a few months back. They pulled way out of that, though. When they are nibbling at individual stocks still in the semi sector.
1: I imagine this survey was in the field prior to the recent surge in rates.
2: Oh, it was in the field all this week. So
1: all
2: they felt
1: week.
2: That. They felt the rate hike from last week. All the things that have boiled up. This really, we closed on Wednesday night. So you're looking at data that is like 36 hours old.
1: So the extra $10,000 question, do you think CDs rose?
2: CDs are definitely higher, but you also have a lot more interest in individual stocks because some of the big names have traded off. So if they could put new money to work, it's either going to be in ETFs or individual stocks. But then the next choices are all about saving money, high yield savings. They're thinking about CDs in some cases, and even paying down debt. So higher rates get your attention one way or the other.
3: Yeah. Anything on TLT, just because we were all making the case that, hey, maybe treasuries versus some of these high yielding sort of going nowhere consumer staple stocks. Anything coming up in SHY or TLT?
2: Not TLT, but the shorter term, the shorter duration bond funds have definitely seen a lot of attention and a lot of inflows. They're paying attention to that. I don't see individual investors making those moves a lot on their own, but definitely through their wealth advisors and their financial advisors. Those have been big ticker names on the ETF front.
1: We hit what they're buying lately. What are they selling? This list is interesting, what they are selling lately.
2: Yeah, selling Palantir, sold some Microsoft, although Microsoft people have been sitting on some big gains for a very long time. ServiceNow was on that list. Salesforce was on that list. Oracle was on that list. Interesting, on the buy side, didn't see Moderna, which is a stock that you pointed out earlier, or a couple of the other high flyers like SanDisk or even Dell.
1: Caleb, always great to see you.
2: Thank you.
1: Thank you, Caleb Silver. Coming up, a super host sell-off. Shares of Airbnb under pressure the last few weeks, but could the stock be ready to rebound? But the Chartmaster sees in the technicals. In fact,

0: phone system.
1: Welcome back to Fast Money. Airbnb shares up today, but still down 17% over the last month. The Charm Master says the stock could be a buy, though, at these levels. Carter, what do you see?
2: Yeah, so an interesting circumstance here, and we do have some charts, but conceptually it is this. This is a stock that had a tremendous move on its earnings, and you'll see that in some of the charts that populate here, up in a course of 2 weeks, almost 25%, and it has given all of that back. And so that leaves us back at the point before good news was released, but we have the information associated with the good news. And so in principle, if you can use this word, it's cheaper, meaning the denominator moved up in response to that earnings beat, and the stock now is back to where it was before the earnings beat. Next iteration, we can just kind of move through them at a normal pace here. We're into a level of support. So you see the up and the down. Next chart, it's all the same duration. We're down to a well-defined uptrend line in effect since those lows. Another way to draw it, if one wants, would be as follows. Again, the breakout level, we're back to it. So support...
3: In return, there's a little trick he and Monte Castro play in the middle of the transaction. It's how they find gold where gold does not exist. It goes like this. Their company finds a home that is originally appraised at $580,000, but the selling price is dropped to $500,000. They buy the house for their client for the $500,000, but use the original appraisal to take out a $580,000 loan in their client's name. Almost magically, $80,000 has been conjured out of thin air. That money kicks back to Pacific Wealth Management in what they call a concession fee. Being $580,000 in debt for a $500,000 house is a bad start for the client. But Duncan and Monte Castro tell investors that the concession fee will be used to make the mortgage payments until the house is resold for a profit in the booming market. Any cash left over will be used as capital to invest on the client's behalf.
4: I've been in the business almost 16 years. I've sold every type of investment, tried every type of investment known to mankind. Trust me, I've tried it.
5: They were going to be invested in real estate, stocks, foreign currency. It was relatively vague. There wasn't a lot of specificity to it.
3: Between 2004 and 2006, Duncan's company purchases $118 million worth of properties in clients' names, netting themselves more than $10 million in concession fees. And almost none of it is invested in anything but themselves. When American greed returns, Duncan and Monte Castro take advantage of their clients' faith in people and their faith in God to do the devil's work.
6: Unfortunately, there are very crafty, very evil people out there that are very happy to take your money from you.

0: 6327 before the offer ends.
1: From their home base in Murrieta, California, James Duncan's Pacific Wealth Management is always looking for a new way to lure in clients.
2: About a month and a half ago, someone in our company had this really great, bright idea that we need to try a seminar. Whose idea was that? It was actually my idea.
3: We were invited to South Coast Winery Seminar, and it was interesting.
1: Deborah and Herman Weber have been married 14 years and have three grown children through previous marriages. When the two go to the seminar, their interest is piqued.
3: At that point, it all looked really good. It sounded real good. And they were giving presentations about how wonderful the company is and how it's making so much money.
1: Even before attending the seminar, they are contacted by a representative of Pacific Wealth named Charlie Choi, who explains that becoming a client isn't as easy as just handing over your money.
4: There were three rules to become a core client. It was someone who would give 3 years to the company, ask no questions, and give them full financial control. So as a core client, basically you were doing what you were told.
1: The consequences for not following the rules are simple.
2: You need to do what we say. If you don't, you're fired. I mean, I don't know how to sugarcoat it. I mean, that's just the way it is. You just can't do business with us. That's okay. Go work with Shears and Lehman or Smith Barney or New York Life or MetLife or the Snoopy Company or whatever it's called. I mean, that's fine. But you have to do what we say. If we tell you to do 100 things and you do 99 and the 100th you don't, you can't do business with us.
1: The rules make Weber nervous, so she decides to look into the company a bit deeper.
3: I did research the name of the company, Pacific Wealth Management. I found out they were a company based out of San Diego.
1: Unfortunately for Weber, it's just another game of deception Duncan is playing.
5: There was a legitimate Pacific Wealth Management, and Duncan's Pacific Wealth Management had nothing to do with them, although he was using their name.
1: And their credibility. When Weber asks about it, she says Choi does nothing to clarify the distinction.
3: I mentioned it to Charlie Choi, that I did investigate your company, and I have discovered that you're a good company out of San Diego. And he said yes.
1: It lulls the Webers enough to let Duncan's illegitimate Pacific Wealth refinance their house. Then the Webers hand over the $190,000 of equity. With housing booming, the refinance is for $130,000 more than the original price the Webers bought the house for. And the monthly payments increase by $2,200 a month. But according to Duncan's company, that's where the equity comes in.
3: So we're paying our initial payment, our original payment, and then they pay everything on and above because it's money coming from our investments.
1: Fortunately for the Webers, Duncan's Pacific Wealth never buys a property in the Webers' name. But dozens of investors aren't so lucky.
6: For some people, even though on their own they wouldn't be able to qualify to buy even one house, Pacific Wealth would go out and they would buy them two, three, sometimes four houses.
1: To get unqualified buyers in the front door would be a near impossible proposition. So Duncan's company falsifies loan applications to get in through the back.
6: They sometimes lied about the core client's income. So even if the core client was, say, making, you know, $80,000 a year, they would list the income at a much higher amount. But more commonly, what they would do is they would say that the person also had a brokerage account someplace and that the brokerage account held hundreds of thousands of dollars.
1: But even if the lies on the applications aren't enough to get a loan approved, they have a secret weapon, a mortgage lender named Cindy Kelly.
5: I think it was obvious from the evidence we saw, emails we saw back and forth, that she obviously knew that she was pushing through fraudulent loans.
1: Kelly's help gets loans approved, but she leaves investors high and dry.
7: We bought the house in 2000, so we've been here 14 years, and love this house. Love this house. But this is the house that, we're upside down in.
1: So. Tucson, Arizona natives Clancy and Dale Hahn first hear about Pacific Wealth Management from Cindy Kelly in 2006. The Hahns have been close friends with Kelly for more than 20 years and have seen her develop into a presumably successful businesswoman.
0: She worked hard. I mean, she would work from morning till night, and she would invest and save, and she was very good at that. So when she started to become successful in this, she was excited about it. Who wouldn't be?
1: By the summer of 2006, the Hahns have also done well for themselves.
8: We were in this house, affordable house payment, had some savings set aside. And so we were financially, we were in good situation.
1: For Clancy, it's a near perfect scenario. In a happy marriage going on 24 years with two children and living in her dream home.
0: Oh, yeah. I thought we'll buy this house and we'll pass it through the generations and have that homestead feeling where this has been on our home for seven generations, to be that family.
1: Cindy Kelly tells them that by investing with Pacific Wealth Management, they could achieve their dream of a secure future even sooner than they think.
0: So we thought, gosh, if we could pay this house off early, then it's paid for and done. It's kind of out of the way, and we can focus on the on giving to people and helping.
1: Helping people is exactly what Duncan and Monte Castro say they want to do. And when the Hahns reach out, it's as if the company is preaching to the choir.
8: Both my wife and I are very, very strong Christians. And in our conversations with PAC Wealth people, you know, they came at it with that affinity of coming in as Christian folk.
2: It's a heart issue. That's what it's about. That's why we're here. It's a heart issue. It's basically being a good steward with what God has given me. That's what it's about.
1: Eventually, the Hahns take the plunge. They refinance their home and have faith that Duncan's Pacific Wealth can turn the $71,000 of equity into the financial independence they're promised.
8: It's our hearts to do for others. And so when we saw an opportunity to be able to give back to our church on various projects and missions, to help even our own family members, to be able to do that, and it wasn't necessarily self-serving. I mean, it was really a thought of, hey, we'd have some more financial freedom to do more for others.
1: Little do the Hahns know, they aren't on the path to financial freedom, but financial enslavement. The refinance nearly doubles the Hahns' monthly mortgage payments. But the company says they'll wire the difference into the Hahns' bank account each month to make the payment.
8: And they did. They did for the first 4 months. So in November, it was wired directly into our bank account. In December, in January, and then in February.
1: And guess what happens in March? When American greed returns.
2: You can do this all night.
1: Duncan and Monte Castro fleece millions from investors with their slick tongues. Now they want to tap into their minds.
9: I think that there was kind of an idea that they can control people if they use their higher powers more effectively, use their minds more effectively.

0: today for a smarter home search.
1: In 2006, in Murrieta, California, James Duncan and Hendrix Monte Castro's investor pool is growing into the hundreds. And it's thanks mostly to an extensive word-of-mouth campaign.
2: The way Pacific Wealth worked is that they brought in a few initial core clients. Then those initial core clients, some of them became what's known as referral partners, and that meant that they would go out and they would recruit their friends.
1: Cindy Kelly and Charlie Choi hunt down potential investors, as does a man named Tuan Du, who infiltrates the martial arts community in San Diego. Hendrix Monte Castro's mother, Helen Padrino, even gets in the act.
3: She was a nurse, so they recruited through the nursing and the medical community. She was also Filipino, so they recruited through the Filipino community.
4: I'm an expert in the hospital. If you get sick, I know how to take care of you. But when it comes to investment, I'm sorry, I'll give you to them. They know what to do. And the end result, I don't know what they're doing in between that, but the delivery, they deliver things.
3: Duncan described her. She was like a machine out there, just recruiting everybody she could.
1: But according to Duncan and Monte Castro, the network doesn't just reach out towards the everyday Joe. It also stretches in the opposite direction towards captains of industry.
5: We just got involved recently in an organization called the Positive Deviant Network. Kind of a strange name. Positive Deviant Network.
6: At times it seems like there were parts of the truth involved with what they were saying, but there were complete misrepresentations.
5: We know the guys that started AOL. We know Bill Gates' best friend, what's that guy worth, $100 billion or a couple billion dollars? Are any of you curious what Bill Gates is currently investing in? I mean, I'd like to know.
7: We have a guy who, he's personal friends with the trade minister for China.
5: Everybody in this room are within five people of Ben Stiller, of knowing Ben Stiller. We're within six people of knowing what the president of the United States is investing in. You can do this all night.
3: They made it sound like they could be talking to Colin Powell within a couple phone calls, or that they could be talking to the president within a couple phone calls because of the people they knew through the Positive Deviant Network.
1: Just as they trade on the name of the legitimate Pacific Wealth Management of San Diego, Duncan and Monte Castro once again bend a lawful group's reputation to match their devious ends.
5: That's how we make money. That's why we run circles around Merrill Lynch. That's why we run circles around Lehman Brothers. That's why we could care less what New York Life does. We don't care what B of A does. We don't care about what they do. We're the 1%. They're the 99%. All the sheep go to Bank of America. All the stallions come work with us.
1: Between 2004 and 2007, Duncan's Pacific Wealth Management has bought more than $125 million in property in their clients' names, while pulling in almost $30 million for themselves out of concession fees and investment capital. And Duncan has an entire network of subsidiary companies he can use to launder all that money.
2: I think there were probably eight or nine different shell companies that Mr. Duncan owned. They had addresses, but they did not have any actual operations.
1: Despite the network of shell companies, Duncan intentionally keeps his name from being associated with any of them in a clear effort to conceal his involvement. Even the flagship enterprise has a figurehead president, a man named Maurice McLeod.
8: Some of you may know me as Mo, so you can call me Mo.
2: James Duncan took Maurice McLeod under his wing and started sort of teaching him how to sell and teaching him how the business worked.
8: I'd like to ask that you guys keep an open mind, because this isn't for everyone.
2: And at a certain point, James Duncan decided to install Maurice McLeod as the president of Pacific Wealth Management, because again, Mr. Duncan wanted to keep his name out of the paperwork.
1: Duncan may keep his name clear of the businesses, but he and Monte Castro's hands dig deep inside their coffers.
2: In 2004, they spent $1.7 million on their own personal expenses. In 2005, it was $4.8 million. In 2006, sort of near the peak of the fraud, they spent almost $10 million.
6: They lived in very expensive homes. Mr. Duncan, for example, and the home he was in was a little over $3 million.
2: He He took lavish vacations to Hawaii, to Malta. And then he also, you know, despite the fact that he told investors that he was a good Christian and he was a man of God, he used a lot of money to go to Vegas and not only gamble a lot of the money away, but routinely use prostitutes.
3: Mandalay Bay, $1,056. The same day, Mandalay Bay, $2,089. $10,000 at the Grand Wailea in Hawaii, over $10,000.
5: For those of you that have never stayed at the Grand Wailea, I'm telling you, stay at the Grand Wailea. That place is off the charts.
1: Between 2004 and 2007, they spend more than $21 million of clients' money on personal expenses. And it's not just the big three getting the cash. They're spreading it around to friends as well.
3: One of them was a lady named Shannon, and we eventually figured out who she was. And it was James Duncan's mistress. James Duncan was married, and he had a mistress that he was paying for. She's a stripper and went by the name the Honey with the Money. And her and Duncan, and I think Monte Castro, were trying to set up a strip club in Orange County as another way to make money. And they were using investor money to set up the strip club.
7: Ah, that's what gets us excited. We love entrepreneurs. We're entrepreneurs, so we love them.
3: They never actually opened up, but they were certainly in the research phase of where they could open up. Duncan was clear that they wanted to do that.
1: But a strip club isn't their most reckless investment. That would be the one they make in a company called BioCybernaut. Duncan and Monte Castro spend $195,000 of investor money to undergo training sessions designed to teach them and their associates how to control their brain waves.
9: I think that there was kind of an idea that they can control people if they use their higher powers more effectively, use their minds more effectively.
1: Duncan and Monte Castro put so much belief in the company that they want to become a part of it. They sent $550,000 of investor money to the doctor in charge of BioCybernaut, thinking the investment is buying a stake in the company. But who's the one playing mind games?
3: The doctor took the over $500,000 and built a home. So they eventually, Duncan and Monte Castro eventually asked for the money back, and they were told thanks for the gift and never got the money back.
1: Losing money is a feeling their investors can relate to. They just don't know it yet.
5: So what are some?
1: When American Greed returns, Duncan and Monte Castro have a surprised gift for their clients. And it's almost literally not worth the paper it's printed on.
10: Each dinar is like worth 0.00000006 cents.

0: return it within 30 days.
1: By the summer of 2006, James Duncan has been robbing Peter to pay Paul. And Peter wants his money back. Duncan's Pacific Wealth Management has been trading on the reputation of a legitimate company of the same name to take out more than $100 million in home loans in their clients' names that they promised to cover. But they're having trouble making good on that promise.
2: Keep in mind that, you know, I don't know that on any of the investment home purchases, 20% was put down. I think a lot of times it was 100% financing or 90% financing. So there were just, you know, massive amounts of debt that were still outstanding.
1: In their desperation to keep up with the payments and keep the fraud going, they'll pitch anything to try to raise more money, no matter how absurd it may sound.
3: We're going to come at you with investments that don't make sense, and we're going to ask you to trust us because that's what the 1% is going to say or do. And the other 99%, your brothers and your aunts and your uncles and your neighbors and the school teachers and your soccer coach for your kids are all going to think you're crazy and are going to go, what in the world are you doing? And you're going to have to believe in us because we're the 1% and they're the 99%.
1: Here's one investment from the summer of 2006 that a few aunts and uncles may find crazy.
2: They began opening credit card accounts in people's names or opening lines of credit and asking people to draw down either the maximum amount or close to the maximum amount and wire that money to a Duncan-controlled company.
1: One of the clients who receives credit cards is Deborah Weber. They tell her and other investors that they will pay the monthly minimum fee on the cards and use the rest of the cash as investment capital. It may sound strange, but it all comes back to the rules of being a core client. Do what we say, no questions asked.
4: They told us if we did not get all of the money, all the cash advance, not just the cash advance, but I mean call in, talk to the manager and get every single cent you can possibly get, that they would drop us.
3: It's not going to feel good, but it's going to be the right decision. We have a client.
1: Afraid of losing the $190,000 they've already invested, the Webbers eventually wire $40,000 more from credit cards registered in their name to shell companies associated with James Duncan. To many clients, it may feel like they're under siege, so it should be no surprise when the next investment scheme leads them into an actual war zone.
5: Well, we actually have a contact in Jordan that will actually go into Iraq to buy currency. We actually just bought some currency, didn't we?
3: Yep.
4: This is what we received. I believe it was around January 25th.
6: If we pulled it out, we counted them, and it turned out to be Iraqi dinars.
4: They had made mention off and on during that they were investing in foreign currency, you know, but they didn't say, hey, you're going to be receiving dinars. I mean, they never said anything like that.
1: In their depreciated state, the package of dinars the Webbers receive are only worth about $6,000. Still, in seminars, Monte Castro explains that their projections show that even a $2,600 investment in Iraqi dinars will be worth $800,000 in just a few years.
5: We have every reason to believe.
3: I'm sorry. Can I jump in for just a minute? So let's just make sure we're all on the same page here. $2,600 investment could be worth $800,000. That's not bad.
1: It keeps some investors like the Webbers believing in that pot of gold that they've been promised and primes them for the next big scam Duncan and Monte Castro put out there. A telemarketing script obtained by the Riverside District Attorney's Office tells the tale.
7: Well, the partners came out of the meeting and announced the most amazing news I've ever heard. You invest $4,000, you'll earn $30,000, or you invest $5,000, you will earn $40,000. 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
8: Them making those mortgage payments for the first 4 months certainly lent credibility, which caused me and Clancy to decide, well, let's invest a little more of these short-term investments with them.
1: The Webbers get the same pitch by mail.
4: Dear Deborah, if you have not already heard, we have had extremely exciting news.
1: The Webbers take $35,000 out of their 401ks and hand it over to the next sure thing.
4: They were all pushing this big hot deal, you know. This is going to make a lot of money for all of us, you know. And unfortunately, we suckered for that one, too.
1: They say a sucker is born every minute. James Duncan seems to want to put the theory to the test. When American Greed returns, Pacific Wealth's never-ending pile of debt puts an end to Duncan's stage show. But the internet has an entirely new audience to exploit.
3: I've run teams that have accumulated millions of dollars. Not hundreds of thousands of dollars, millions of dollars. And I can teach you how to do the same thing.
1: What other desperate pitches was Duncan making? Find out at cnbcprime.com/American Greed. Want inside information from the show? 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Like us on the American Greed Facebook page.

0: James Hardy, what the best are made of.
1: By early 2007, with loans drying up and payments to clients coming due, James Duncan sees that the end of his Pacific Wealth Management is near.
2: The number of investors who are coming in can't possibly keep up with the debt that is owed. And so, like all Ponzi schemes, it's basically a house of cards. Eventually, it all collapses. And so it did. Mortgages stopped being paid, credit cards stopped being paid, and they kind of rolled up the welcome mat and shut their doors.
1: Once investors can no longer get in touch with anyone at the company, they find people who will answer their calls. The SEC and the Riverside District Attorney's Office. And it appears that the men in charge are feeling the heat, literally.
3: They had Montecastro, Duncan, and McLeod, and other employees bring their laptops and files to Montecastro's home, and they had a burn party where they started burning files and burning hard drives, smashing and burning hard drives to get rid of evidence.
1: But even out of these ashes, a new scheme will arise.
4: Hey everybody, James the Cash King here. Thanks so much for checking out my website.
3: He had some videos online where he was trying to convince people money's just going to be rolling into you in FedEx packages every day if you join my James the Cash King.
2: He's a very charismatic guy. He's a very enthusiastic guy. You want to believe what he's saying. And he basically said, you can be independently wealthy, you can work from home, you can spend all day long with your kids and still have hundreds of thousands of dollars come in.
4: Let me tell you what I wasn't doing this morning. I wasn't rushing to get in my car so I could get on the freeway stuck in traffic for an hour to then get to a job that I didn't like and I didn't want to put kids up. I made them breakfast. I packed their lunches. I checked their backpacks, and then I walked them out the back door to school. After that, I had a leisurely breakfast, I read the paper, and then I went upstairs and took a nap for a couple of hours. I was kind of tired.
1: Talking people out of their money is exhausting work, and it's coming to an end. In February 2008, the SEC has enough information to file a complaint against Duncan, Montecastro, McLeod, and their company, Pacific Wealth Management. When the financial gurus come in to give their testimonies, SEC attorney Sarah Kalin is surprised at what she sees.
5: During Mr. Montecastro's testimony, he wore gym shorts and flip-flops and a T-shirt, and Mr. Duncan was dressed similarly. It was hard to believe that they were holding themselves out as investment professionals and financial geniuses.
1: Perhaps Duncan and Montecastro should take things a bit more seriously. On July 6, 2009, a federal court in the Central District of California grants a summary judgment in favor of the SEC

0: against Duncan's Pacific Wealth Management and its operators. Duncan is ordered to pay more than $30 million of disgorgement. Marty Castro, just over $28 million. And Maurice McLeod, the figurehead president, just under $500,000. 4 months later, the Riverside District Attorney's Office has a plan to execute simultaneous arrest warrants on criminal charges against seven of the collaborators. The three principals and four of their associates for selling securities without a license: Cindy Kelly, Thuan Du, Charlie Choi, and Helen Pedrino. But the arrests don't go as planned. When American Greed returns.
1: We were hoping to get everybody at once, and it worked well on six of them. The seventh one was on the run.

0: 1-800-963-2327 before the offer ends.
1: Early morning, November 19th, 2009. With assistance from the FBI, the U.S. Postal Inspection Service, and local law enforcement, the Riverside District Attorney's Office, led by investigators Brent Westwood and Craig Johnson, are on their way to arrest James Duncan and six of his associates for a $125 million fraud.
2: If you go out early in the morning, say 7, 8 o'clock in the morning, get set up there, knock on the door. Generally, people are just getting up. They don't usually start thinking about running right then or fighting, and you can take them into custody without incident.
3: We were hoping to arrest them all in one day, and we certainly had a plan to do that. And I believe we got everybody in custody that morning except Helen Pedrino.
1: It appears Pedrino catches word of some of the morning arrests, and instead of returning to work at the hospital, she makes a run for it.
3: Eventually, we tracked her down through using an ATM machine. And it appeared she was up by LAX, Los Angeles International Airport. We had some concern that she was going to try to leave the country.
1: Fortunately, investigator Johnson is able to bring her in before it's too late.
2: I called Helen. Her husband answered. Bob told Bob that there was a $29 million warrant to arrest Helen, and that it would be safer and better for her just to turn herself in. And she agreed to do that. They parked at a gas station, went to a Burger King, and we had a local agency up in the Los Angeles area arrested her and booked her into jail for us.
1: Five of the defendants take plea deals. Kelly and Twandu receive probation. Choi gets 4 months jail time. Monte Castro and his mother, Helen Pedrino, fight the charges.
4: They were very contentious with their appointed attorneys. So eventually they fired all their appointed attorneys and represented themselves in trial, which was a treat.
1: All of Monte Castro's and Pedrino's experience with the law is how to break it, not argue it in court. And their inexperience is on full display from day one.
4: I think the jurors got a little bit frustrated with them. There were times that the jurors would laugh out loud at some of their objections or some of their questions and things like that.
1: The first witness to face the circus of the Monte Castro Pedrino legal team is Deborah Weber.
5: Hendrix and Helen were allowed to cross-examine me. It's kind of like being cross-examined by Dumb and Dumber.
1: A trial that the prosecutor expects to last 6 weeks stretches to more than 4 months.
6: It was very long. Very long. A lot of repetitive questions that I was asked.
3: I'll say it took a lot of patience to listen to them question me. They would go minutes without asking me a question, just looking at stuff. I wasn't sure what they were trying to get at.
1: The highlight of the trial comes when Duncan, who has agreed to cooperate with the prosecution, comes face to face with his old partner in crime.
4: Duncan was on the stand for 8 days, and 90% of that was on cross-examination with Hendrix. Hendrix kept attacking him and saying, isn't it true that you thought of this? And Duncan would say, Hendrix, you and I sat down together and came up with that. Remember, in your office, in your home, we came up with that.
1: The mother-son team's defense is that they were just patsies in Duncan's scheme.
4: Monte Castro tried to say he didn't know it was a scam. He was a victim as well. Yet he's standing side by side with James Duncan in these seminars making these representations that are lies, just complete fabrications. And his mother is in the seminars with him, standing up, giving the testimonies and repeating the lies.
1: After more than 2 months of trial, Pedrino can see the writing on the wall and tries to evade justice yet again.
4: Helen didn't come to court, and she... The information we got from her son, Hendrix, was that she was ill. She was home ill. And so, you know, when you're a criminal defendant in trial, you don't just get a call in sick.
1: No local hospitals will confirm Pedrino's illness. But deception runs deep with her and her son, and they have a plan.
4: The judge received a letter from someone purporting to be a nurse practitioner. Well, it turns out this nurse practitioner was Hendrix's wife, who lived back in Maryland. And we knew that she was his wife. But I guess maybe he didn't know we knew that.
1: Monte Castro's wife is brought in to testify under oath that Pedrino is too ill to come to court. But the judge finds her testimony unreliable and rules that Pedrino needs to return to the courtroom. Monte Castro's wife leaves the stand in a fit.
4: She was very hostile, very hostile. My investigator said she gave me the finger as she left the courtroom.